0: Both sides have halted their latest round of strikes following urgings from President Trump. But 100 days after the US and Israel attacked Iran, a comprehensive peace deal remains out of reach. Also on the day, Chinese President Xi Jinping visits North Korea as the two countries seek to deepen strategic ties.
1: I'm ready to work with you, General Secretary, to take this visit as an opportunity to strengthen top-level planning and strategic guidance for China-North Korea relations in the new era.

0: I'm Phil Gale. Welcome to The Day. Iran says it has ended its military operation against Israel after delivering what it called a painful response to Israeli attacks on Lebanon. Israel also says it has stopped its attacks on Iran. Now, the announcements follow the most serious exchange of fire since the ceasefire in the Iran war took effect 2 months ago. That exchange saw Iran fire dozens of missiles at Israel overnight in response to Sunday's Israeli bombing of the Lebanese capital, Beirut. Israel says it intercepted most of the Iranian missiles. One came down in an uninhabited area of the West Bank. No deaths have been reported, though one Israeli was injured while making for a shelter. Israel responded with strikes on targets inside Iran. Posting on social media, US President Donald Trump called on both sides to stop the fighting. Well, despite agreeing to halt hostilities, Israeli Prime Minister Benjamin Netanyahu said he was ready to use force again.
1: Iran and Hezbollah are weaker than ever, and we are stronger than ever. But our fight with them has not finished yet. In the last day, Iran and Hezbollah have tried to force a new equation, and this equation is intolerable and unacceptable to me.
0: Jonathan Panikoff is with the Atlantic Council, where he heads the Scowcroft Middle East Security Initiative and focuses on regional security and politics. Welcome to DW. So now we have both sides saying they've stopped shooting. What's your assessment of where we actually are now? Is this a tactical pause in a fragile, oft-broken ceasefire or something more substantial?
2: Thanks for having me. Look, the reality is we don't quite know yet. Right now, we do know that the Trump administration is putting significant pressure on Israel to not respond heavily. We saw that, frankly, in the response that they had. The Israelis almost certainly had a much bigger and much more intense response originally planned. And the Iranians also, I think, are looking for an off-ramp. They don't want the additional destruction. Even though that they have survived the war, they're doing well strategically, tactically, they have had significant military losses. I think if Israel doesn't hit Lebanon again, Iran won't hit Israel. If Israel doesn't hit Iran, Iran won't hit Israel. But there's a lot of pieces here. And so, yes, we're back in a ceasefire. Whether it'll last, I think, is a bigger question.
0: Well, talk to us about the incentive for Israel to stop. Because it seems to start and stop as it decides on its priorities, regardless of what's happening in Islamabad.
2: I think for the Israelis this time, what it was really about was, frankly, the Iranian strikes. And of course, the Iranians struck because the Israelis struck in Beirut, in southern Beirut, where Hezbollah's stronghold is. And I think what's interesting now about this is it's really the first time that we've seen the Iranians strike Israel because of Israel's actions on a third party. In other words, it wasn't precipitated directly by Israeli strikes on Iran. That frankly changes the calculus. It means the Iranians are not nearly as concerned, that they are willing to be a little more forceful in the region and in terms of how they view security and they view what is their requirements, including with their allies. And so I think as we go forward, frankly, the Israelis are going to be in a little bit of a challenging position. They clearly did not accomplish everything they wanted to accomplish, everything that they were hoping they and the U.S. would go forward on together. And so I think originally they saw, okay, maybe this is an opportunity to strike Iran really hard. Obviously, that didn't happen because the Trump administration pushed them back quite a bit. And so it's going to be very challenging for the Israelis to, I think, go forward and ensure its security in the way that it's used to, of responding very hard to strikes against them.
0: You see, it's very interesting, isn't it? Because it sounds like you're talking about an Iran that has been emboldened, not just strategically with its control of the Strait of Hormuz, but emboldened enough to strike Israel directly. What do you think, despite all the military losses it's taken, what do you think is behind that?
2: I think there's two things. Look, I think the Iranians view this as necessary for a bit of their own deterrence, or maybe compellence right now is a better way to say this. It's worth remembering the Iranians lack significant air defenses anymore. They were taken out in June of last year, and then they also had additional defenses and radars taken out when this war began. It's worth remembering that they've gained leverage because of the Strait of Hormuz, but militarily in the region, they're drones are actually quite slow, and so they're really worried that, frankly, even if they come to an agreement with the U.S. in the next 3-6 months, how does that stop Israel? And so for Iran, part of this is about building up their own, frankly, compellence, I would say, against Israel by showing a willingness to actually be more aggressive. It's a little counterintuitive. The second thing, very quickly, is simply, look, I think for the Iranians, they've got a new regime. It's harder line in the leadership. And I think that there's going to be some internal challenges if they didn't, frankly, take a harder line on defending Hezbollah in Lebanon. There was a real chance it could lead to even more fractures internally within the new power structure at a time when it seems to be pretty clear that there's not complete coherence between real, quite hardliners and some of the more pragmatic folks in the regime.
0: And so what is your reading of the relations between President Trump and Prime Minister Netanyahu? We had the president calling on both sides to stop shooting. We have reports that the president phoned Netanyahu the first time, and he went ahead anyway. And the Israeli ceasefire only happened after the second call. What's going on there?
2: Yeah, so look, clearly the relationship is increasingly tense. It's because really the strategic goals were not clear at the beginning and not agreed upon between the U.S. and Israel. Israel's clear goal was for regime change. Trump's, I think, goal was to have something more Venezuela style. Those are very, very different. And so you're seeing that play out now since the war has not gone as either Israel nor the U.S. had thought and hoped that it would. And so I think Netanyahu's view is, look, I have to keep going to some extent. We've got to keep pushing against Hezbollah. It's right on our border. It's worth remembering elections are coming up in Israel in just a few months. I'm sure that's playing into it. And for Trump, it's the opposite. Trump wants this to be over with, I think, very clearly. He's not particularly interested in resuming the war. It doesn't mean he wouldn't, but he really clearly does not want to go that direction. He'd rather get some sort of deal. And then finally, it's worth remembering, we've seen tensions before. At the end of the first term, Trump and Netanyahu were in a very, very poor place. Trump was very clear on his anger and dislike toward Netanyahu. They've come together since. Perhaps they're starting to break away again.
0: Let's look at where we are then diplomatically. What more do we know about the diplomacy taking place? For instance, President Trump has been saying for days that a deal is close. And we heard today from the Pakistani Prime Minister who said that the final objective is about to be achieved. What do you think that final objective is?
2: So look, I think it's worth remembering that whatever deal happens, it's not a full, complete deal that's going to address every issue from the Strait to the nuclear program to terrorism and Iranian support of terrorism to the ballistic missiles. It's largely about a deal that's going to address the Strait and then set the stage perhaps for negotiations on Iran's nuclear program. My guess is you're talking about wording related to what this initial document will say, probably on the nuclear issues. It's worth noting that Jared Kushner and Steve Witkoff, the two main negotiators, were in Oak Ridge, one of the big national laboratories, to engage in conversations with experts on some of the technical nuclear aspects of the Iranian nuclear program. And so, look, I think we are inching closer, but as we've seen the last couple of days, clearly there are ways that this can be stopped. Trump wants a deal. Whether or not we'll ultimately get to one, I think, is certainly going to depend on whether you have a resumption, for instance, of

0: conflict in the next coming hours and days, in part because the Iranians or the Israelis have factions in each of their governments that may be unhappy with concluding this war at the moment.
1: And so where is J.D. Vance in all this? Back in April, we saw him leading the first delegation to Islamabad and then getting ready to get on a plane and then going home again. Is this now in the hands of Witkoff and Kushner? Has J.D. Vance been sidelined? And if that's the case, is there a worry in Iran that Witkoff and Kushner aren't big enough figures to sell whatever is agreed there to Donald Trump?
0: So my guess is that, look, Vance is probably going to be part of this if there's another negotiation in Islamabad. But right now, if it's going back and forth directly through the mediators, then I think the Iranians will probably be placated by understanding that it's Trump himself that are signing off on it, not necessarily that Jared Kushner and Steve Witkoff are going back to Pakistan by themselves, for instance, to negotiate and then having to take it back. It feels actually a bit more like the Pakistanis are playing a bit of shuttle diplomacy, at least between Iran, and then engaging with Trump more directly. In that case, I think the Iranians will probably be mollified. But it's worth remembering that the real problem here is actually that the Iranians don't trust President Trump, that multiple times there have been negotiations over its nuclear program, and multiple times President Trump has made a decision to strike Iran. That lack of trust is what the Iranians are most concerned about, most trying to overcome. And I think that's where the Pakistanis and behind the scenes, the Turks, the Qataris, are trying to play a role to help actually get this across the finish line.
1: Israel, of course, not at these talks. So what's your the feeling of how outside these negotiations that Israel is? It does seem weird that one of the parties to this war isn't at the table and yet constantly making public pronouncements about reports about what has been agreed.
0: That's absolutely right. Look, the Israelis aren't at the table and they're not going to be at the table. The Iranians have what I would say is probably a bit of a misconstrued view of how much influence the U.S. has over Israel to hold them and stop them from engaging in actions that Israel thinks is necessary in its domestic security and its national security. It's ironic because the inverse is true too. I think there's also a feeling that Israel has probably more sway over President Trump and over the U.S. than it does. But for the point of the negotiations with Israel on the outside looking in, where it's leading to is that, yes, just like we're seeing now, you're going to see increased pressure by President Trump for Israel not to strike, to not do anything that could undermine a deal, even though Israel is very much unhappy with a deal right now, is very concerned about it, concerned about Iran's nuclear weapons program, what the deal would end up with. It's worth remembering that the Strait of Hormuz is actually not that impactful when it comes to Israel, right, even though it is actually to the rest of the world.
1: Okay, so let's round up by looking at Israel. We can see how it would be in Donald Trump's domestic interest to end this war, a war that was supposed to be quick that hasn't been. What are the pressures on Benjamin Netanyahu? Which way are those pressures pushing him?
0: Well, look, we're right ahead of elections that are probably going to come either early September or later October. And the Prime Minister Netanyahu really wants to be able to walk away with this and thinks he has to walk away with this with a very clear win. And that's just not on the table. The Iranian regime is still in place. The reality is Hezbollah is significantly diminished but not defeated. You still have significant challenges related to Gaza. And so you've got the Israeli public, which is very much exhausted. There's been unified support when it comes to Iran. It's viewed as an existential threat across the Israeli political and ideological spectrum, across the whole public. But there's going to be disappointment that the regime is there. And at the end of the day, Israel is probably safer. The nuclear program is set back. The ballistic missile program is set back. But as the ballistic missiles that just targeted Israel proved yesterday, the reality is, while they may be safer from the existential threat of the nuclear side, the threats are very much still persistent from Iran. And that's going to concern Netanyahu because it's going to play in not just for policymaking in the future, but for his political calculations as he heads to elections in the fall.
1: OK, thanks for talking us through that so clearly, Jonathan. Jonathan Panikoff from the Atlantic Council.
0: Thank you.
1: Xi Jinping is making a rare visit to North Korea for talks with leader Kim Jong-un. The Chinese president received a lavish

0: welcome in Pyongyang on his first visit to the country for 7 years. The two leaders pledged to deepen cooperation in areas including trade, agriculture and technology, and they reasserted their strategic ties. The meeting comes as China and North Korea face growing tensions with the United States and as North Korea expands its relations with Russia. Ahead of the trip, the Chinese president published an article in North Korean state media. Without mentioning the U.S. directly, President Xi wrote of his opposition to what he called hegemonism and coercive politics. Steve Tsang is director of the China Institute at SOAS University, London. Welcome to DW. President Xi hasn't been to North Korea for 7 years. Why is he going now?
1: Because he hasn't been there for 7 years, and North Korea is the only treaty ally that China has. And he needs to make sure that his first visit overseas this year will have all the right optics, and the North Koreans can guarantee that.
0: Right. And the two countries, or China and North Korea, have previously described their relationship as being as close as lips and teeth. How strong is that relationship today compared to a decade ago?
1: Well, the relationship is a difficult one. It was difficult a decade ago. It is still difficult today. But they are the only treaty allies to each other. And therefore, it is still an important relationship. And the fact that North Korea can cause problems also means that China needs to make sure that North Korea stays within its lines.
0: All right, so talk us through some of the difficulties there in this close relationship.
1: Well, the most basic one is in terms of the nuclear weapons program. China has a long-standing policy that the Korean Peninsula should be free of nuclear weapons. And North Korea has broken that. And North Korea is not going to change in over nuclear weapons deployment and development. And there's really practically nothing China can do to reverse that or change the North Korean approach.
0: And is that the only difficulty? I mean, it's a big one, don't get me wrong.
1: The simple reality that North Korea is very heavily dependent on China for its economic well-being. Yet, North Korea does not accept that it really is the junior partner in that relationship and follow what big brothers would like it to do is something that makes this treaty alliance a difficult one for China, and perhaps one of the reasons why China has not been bothered to have more treaty allies.
0: Right. And so what is it about North Korea, or what is the North Korean perception of China that means North Korea can be so dismissive of the wishes of its big brother?
1: Well, the reality from Pyongyang's perspective is that what will China do to North Korea if North Korea simply goes its own way? I mean, the reality is that there's not a lot that China can do to North Korea. Not because China doesn't have the capability, but because China would not want to be seen to be significantly damaging the North Korean economy or weakening North Korean's capacity to survive. And North Korea has to maintain, or its leader has to maintain, that it is very much his own country being run by him and not as instructed by anybody else,
0: right,
1: be it Russia or China.
0: Let's talk about Russia, because, as you say, we have the big brother China on one side trying to exert its influence on North Korea. On the other side, we have Russia and North Korea in what appears to be a deepening relationship with North Korean soldiers, even going onto Russian battlefields in Ukraine.

0: How much is that burgeoning relationship playing on Beijing's mind?
1: Well, it certainly makes Beijing uncomfortable, but then it is a symbiotic relationship between the North Koreans and the Russians. I mean, you mentioned about North Korea providing soldiers to fight in Ukraine. They also provide huge quantity of ammunition and some weapons, not very good from the perspective of the Russians, but they are actually available, filling a gap in the Russian supply system. So very, very useful. In return, Russia is providing some more advanced technologies for developing North Korea's arms industry. And there's not very much China can do to get North Korea work less with Russia. And again, China has a vested interest in making sure that Putin does not lose the war in Ukraine. For all the Chinese claim that China is neutral over the conflict in Ukraine, it is not. It takes Russia's side.
0: And so explain to us why then China is so worried about its little brother North Korea deepening a relationship with a country that China has often described as being everlasting friends or forever friends. So this is China worried about two of its closest friends on the international stage becoming friends. Why?
1: Because they are not both making friends more with China first.
0: Right.
1: And China has to come first.
0: Well, it's like teenage girls.
1: Well, China behaves in the language that Donald Trump uses without using the same language. China has a China first policy under Xi Jinping. If both North Korea and Russia work in a way that shows China as the senior partner in the relationship, that's fine. They don't have a problem with that. They would welcome that. But if the North Koreans and the Russians are simply working together and not including China in that equation, which is the military partnership they have over Ukraine, then it makes China a bit rather less comfortable. They want the Russians and the North Koreans to accept that they are junior partners to China in that wider relationship.
0: Right. So President Xi arrives in Pyongyang on a mission to pull North Korea back into China's orbit and away from Russia. What would success in that endeavor look like? What would we see?
1: I think Xi Jinping is a bit more modest in his goal for this visit. I think he is after the optics more than the substance of it. The reality is that the North Koreans will continue to work with the Russians while it is mutually beneficial. North Korea does not have that many options, and therefore they are not going to give up in terms of how they can benefit in this relationship with the Russians. And China is not going to change that. I think Xi Jinping understands that. But having his first official visit this year looking grand, which the North Koreans will deliver, will be a significant victory.
0: And on the nuclear issue, North Korea determined to keep its nuclear weapons. China, of course, also a nuclear power. Just explain to us why that is a problem for China. Why does it want its the region around it to be denuclearized?
1: Well, because China has a long-standing policy that the Korean Peninsula should not have nuclear weapons on it. And it is a policy that went back for a few decades. And the irony was, of course, that the North Koreans developed their nuclear weapons program with initial Chinese assistance. And the Chinese simply did not expect the North Koreans to make such great advances with the nuclear technology and with the ballistic missiles that they have been able to produce in the last decade or

0: or two, and they are not able to turn back because if they reverse themselves over the Korean nuclear issue, they will have a very difficult story to explain to the rest of the world in terms of China's overall strategic posture.
1: Good talking to you. Thank you so much for joining us. Steve Tsang from SOAS University London.
0: Thank you.
1: And that was the day. You can follow the team on social media at DW News. The latest headlines on the DW app or DW.com. Have a good day. Bye-bye.

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1: We have a lot of environmental challenges.
0: Sustainable resources. How do they become a part of everyday life? Volunteers. How can they protect their paradise on this planet?
2: Plastic is our number one problem.
0: Future leaders. How do they become experts in climate protection? Eco Africa. Next.
3: In the belly of AI, data workers. Millions of them assess depictions of torture, rape, and other violence every day.
4: You can make $9 in a day.
3: They're left with deep psychological scars and trauma.
5: We are being sacrificed.
3: While the global tech companies promise a better future.
0: In 30 minutes.

What happens to societies where women remain invisible? They lose ideas, power, a part of their future. We showcase the daily victories of women. Brave, honest, loud, side by side, deserving to be heard and seen. We share their stories. Together, we see.

0: you think you know African music? Do you think you've heard it all? Well, let me introduce you to a man who wants way more than just to entertain. And he wants everyone to recognize his passion immediately. His name, Green Daddy.
1: Best Man Lifts It. He sings about plastic pollution, climate change, and tree planting. And he pays special attention to the youngest.
2: They are already big fans. 3 years ago, Vincent Chikabi, or Green Daddy, opened a kindergarten in Natete, a suburb of Kampala. Every week, he comes by to teach the kids how to look after the environment. The singer, songwriter, was born in Natete and grew up here. Back then, the houses were built illegally on this wetland area outside Kampala. A fateful decision that impacted his life from an early age.
3: This was my childhood best friend's house. This is where we used to come and play from when I was

0: still young. But you, as you can see, it is now waterlogged. I don't know where even they went. And this was one of my biggest inspirations to become an environment activist, because when I think about my friends whom we used to play with, and I can't find them anymore, I was like, now, this is going to also happen to these kids who are growing up in this area now. They will lose their childhood friends. This same situation will happen if we don't wake up now.
1: His green hair is his trademark. He wants to shake things up, also through his music.

0: His goal is raising awareness. Together with his mother, Green Daddy set up a foundation in his Kampala neighborhood. The kindergarten currently has 43 children enrolled, but former students also enjoy coming back to visit. The musician focuses primarily on practical activities with the children, whether it's cleaning the streets or planting trees. They've planted 600 saplings so far. This time, the kindergarten grounds are getting new mango trees.
1: We are teaching these kids how to plant trees so that when they grow up, they teach others. We are creating an environmental army. Environmental army, a solid one. You know, when you teach them young,
2: they don't have a lot of things to think about. Their minds are still green, so whatever you put in their minds, they keep it.
0: The saplings were provided free of charge by a company in Kampala. Rubber boots and green hair are a common sight in Natete during the school holidays. The kids are allowed to dye their hair in the holidays, and Green Daddy's visits continue. Children from other schools join in too. Looking after the environment with a music star is cool.
3: You see why I tinted my hair green? I want to be like Green Daddy. Green Dad teach us how to plant trees that gives us oxygen.
4: I have learned from Green Daddy how to clean small stagnant water channels that easily spread malaria in our homes.
0: The message is clearly hitting home and continues to spread in Natete.
1: Those who know me tell them this is Green Daddy. Whenever I meet those kids, I tell them stories, little stories about how to protect the environment. I teach them how to love nature.
5: 1, 2, 3, go!
6: Filming Green Daddy's story was quite an experience for me because of his character and personality. It would attract young people wherever would move filming because of his celebrity status and the tinted green hair. Young people who would want to relate with his branding, with his movement of greening the environment. This is something I believe will go further to address issues of environment in their localities.
7: Wow, good vibes indeed. And you know what? Green Daddy is not the only one with a color theme. In Ivory Coast, Andy Costa is never without his bright green helmet. It's more than a statement, really. He is known as the cycling ambassador. In Abidjan, for example, bikes make up just 1% of traffic. Why? Too many cars, no bike lanes, and let's be honest, bikes have an image problem on the continent.
8: It's a dream shared by many, hopping into a car and driving off. But the reality is usually less romantic, gridlock and air pollution. Andy Costa had enough. He switched gears and became a fan of bikes, despite their reputation as an option only for people who can't afford a car.
9: I like getting around by bike because it feels like one of the safest ways to really be free. It's also very democratic. When you're on a bike, everyone is equal. We're all just cyclists.
8: Today is celebrating another achievement. A large hotel chain now offers bike rentals in Abidjan's business district for anyone to experience the area in a different way. Costa wants to expand bicycle use amongst locals and visitors. He's been a cycling ambassador for over a decade. The new bikes are financed by partner companies that want to invest in social responsibility projects. He knows visibility matters and rides with both locals and famous faces. From the Prime Minister to soccer legend Didier Drogba, far from a symbol of poverty, he wants to make the bicycle a symbol of change.
9: We're very involved in political advocacy to ensure that current and future city projects include cycle paths.
8: Like many major African cities, Ivory Coast's economic capital is chronically congested, making it risky for cyclists trying to navigate the roads. Together with the World Bank and the French Development Agency, Abidjan is planning to build 15 kilometers of bike lanes by 2028. The authorities asked Costa to be part of the planning. Construction hasn't started yet. The average household in Abidjan spends around 3 hours a day commuting, much of it in traffic. And around 45% of fine particulate air pollution comes from road traffic. Across the whole country, around 34,000 premature deaths per year are linked to air pollution. So the fight for a bike-friendly city is a fight for cleaner air. Right now, clean air and safe cycle paths are found mostly in universities and parks, like Benko National Park.
9: People have started to embrace this spirit of cycling and truly protecting the forest. They used to get around either on foot or on three-wheelers, which were very noisy and caused pollution. A lot of people were complaining, so it's great that Andy Costa's cycling program provided bikes. It makes going on tours and getting around much easier.
8: With Andy Costa's support, the park has also replaced its own vehicle with an electric one. Costa is determined to shift the mindset that cycling is only for poorer people in rural areas.
9: I know that Abidjan can adapt and use bicycles more.
8: Achieving his vision will require perseverance, something the cycling ambassador has clearly proven he has.
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11: No more first scarcity shege. Are you following the trend or you want to stay on the queue? Let's go.
7: Powerlessness, a familiar feeling. The sense that there is nothing you can do about the pollution in our environment, our water, or even the air that we breathe. In an industrial town near Dakar, residents grew tired of helplessly watching their children become sick. So guess what? They decided to take action.
12: Toxic waste has long weighed heavily on Sebi Kotane, but the people who live here have not given up hope. The town near Dakar is on the edge of a growing economic hub. The water is polluted, the soil

contaminated. The air also contains harmful substances. The sources are three recycling plants, according to a group of young environmentalists. While they are raising awareness, the town's mayor wants to bring back the forests. That's our vision, to restore the city and make it green again. Right now, though, things still look bleak in Sebiko Tane. The scrap metal processing company, Fabri Metal, has long been accused of releasing poisonous gases. In the nearby neighborhood of Sebi Fas, Tahibu Lee is convinced the polluted air is making the children sick. We have two babies who are not yet a year old, but they are already suffering from recurring respiratory illnesses. He and other residents are demanding clean air. They spread the word with theater, design posters, and gather signatures. The petition is a way of inviting the public to take part in the fight. At first, it was easy for the accused factories such as Someta to deny responsibility. The firm that processes scrap metal and industrial waste said there was no evidence that it was contributing to the pollution. So the residents brought in expert help. What looks like bed houses are infected biosensors with pieces of eucalyptus bark that absorb airborne pollutants over a period of months. In 2022, scientists installed 200 of them in Sebiko Tane, and lab analysis of the data revealed the source of the pollution. Around the factories, we found high concentrations of metals. This is what we call a hotspot. It's an area of 300 meters around the factories. Beyond that, the bark samples also allowed us to identify lower magnitude chronic contamination that's constant over time and extends over a great distance. Fabri Mental responded and now emits fewer pollutants, at least during the day, but young activists filmed this video, which they say shows. After nightfall, the factory is still releasing clouds of toxic smoke. Fabri Mental didn't respond to our request for comment. And Someta, the other metal factory, after years of back and forth, the recycler says it's taken action. It now claims to emit virtually no toxic pollutants. Why? Because we've implemented procedures that not only manage the different types and forms of waste, but also the different types of pollutants. We've installed more than 2,500 filters to effectively filter out all the different chemical components of iron or even plastic waste from items of this kind. In another case, the protests managed to get a factory closed down. The Indian company Gravita used to recycle lead-acid car batteries here without regard for the environment or health. But even though the factory is gone, its legacy remains in the soil and water of this residential area. Mudu Niane and his family recently moved into a house right next to the former factory. His grandchildren are suffering from stomach cramps and vomiting. Based on my initial research, I was told it could be lead. Because the problem is this, they are both constantly suffering from stomach aches and vomiting. I use a lot of antibiotics for the children because I can't even relieve the pain. These are for the diarrhea, one for the older child, one for the younger. Meanwhile, at the nearby school, work has begun on decontaminating the soil with the help of greenery. Plant biologist Mustafa Sagna is using Hyptis sauvalens, a plant that can extract lead from the soil. Many of the children here are also suffering gastrointestinal problems. Once you absorb lead, it will not leave your body, even if you urinate, if you go to the toilet. The lead doesn't leave you. It's stored in your tissues. Plants like this one helps us to extract all the lead found in the water and at the school. So these plants can help us solve the problem of soil pollutants. But that's just the first step. The plan is to bring back trees. When the mayor was a

0: Child, there was a forest here. Today, only scarred land remains. He's bought a big 6 hectares for the city and wants to restore the forest. And this man is supposed to get it started, Maximilien Puyer, the founder of the local tree nursery. His plan is to plant some new trees, but also to help nature heal itself. The priority is to protect the land, because the forest remains in the soil. As soon as we fence it off, it will start to emerge. There are still trees in the subsoil. There are seeds that have survived. They can stay in the soil for a long time. Maximilien Puyer and his helpers are planting sycamore figs, a hardy native species whose leaves are traditionally used to treat coughs and high blood pressure. It's one more part of the Sebikotani's residents' push to restore the natural healthy balance with clean soil and fresh air.
1: Across rural Africa, traditional chiefs hold power that shapes the land and the lives of their people. But all too often, that power is used in ways that damage the environment rather than protecting it. We're off to northern Ghana, where a new kind of leadership is emerging. Chiefs are trading regalia for responsibility.
2: This man has been chosen as a guardian of the land to protect the future of the people in this region. Chief Edin Aglugo is now Supreme Environmental Chief of Ghana's Northeastern Bongo District. A coronation ceremony makes it official. He will be in charge of more than 40 junior environmental chiefs in the area. No tree will be cut, no bush will be burnt. I urge the young people to stop cutting down trees and smoking in the bushes, otherwise we will hand you over to the Forestry Commission for sanctions. The Bongo District is facing huge problems. Tree felling has decimated the forest. That, along with climate change, has made rainfall irregular. Water levels in the Via Reservoir have dropped steadily. Sand extracted to build homes and roads, along with tree felling, mean precious rainwater runs off more quickly. Small-scale farmers like Ambabila Alagne are struggling to survive. 90% of farmers in northern Ghana grow peanuts. Right now, the harvest is not looking good. The ground is dry. This is food. But you can't harvest because it didn't rain enough. Even if you try your best to uproot it, the ground is so hard that you lose the nuts. When you pull the plant out, if there are 10 nuts, only 3 comes out. The other 7 remains in the field. We are facing huge problems. Chief Edin is well-traveled. At the age of 20, he experienced firsthand in the Sahara what water scarcity means and how important it is to leave vegetation intact. Back home, he became a passionate environmentalist. He earns his living as a farmer, and he also breeds bears.
3: Everyone in this community respects him. Over the past 5 years, this community has changed for the better. In the past, a tree like this would have been cut by now. And there'll be nowhere to sit in the shed. Now, if you want to prune a tree in this community, you need his permission. That man commands good respect here.
2: The Water Resources Commission is in charge of protecting surface water bodies in Ghana. It now relies on local environmental chiefs. They enjoy more influence in rural areas than experts in the regional capitals.
4: Our local communities are such that when a foreigner comes, they look at you with suspicion. But when one of them, especially somebody who is an opinion leader, comes to them or comes to show them a way that is different from how they have lived in the past, which is detrimental to the environment, they are more receptive and they are more open.
2: But it seems there are still people who don't respect the chief's wishes. While out on forest patrol, Chief Edin discovers that firewood has been cut illegally and stacked on a tricycle truck.

0: The loggers took off as soon as the team appeared. The wood and vehicle will be confiscated if the perpetrators are caught, and they will have to pay a fine. No matter what you do, there are always going to be some people who won't listen. See the destruction they are causing here. We will confiscate the wood, and when we catch them, the Forest Commission will decide on punishment. The wood will be donated to schools. They can use it to cook meals for the children. But it's often sheer necessity that drives people to break the rules. Many struggle to earn a living. For women in the Bongo region, weaving traditional basket is one of the few ways to earn a little money. It takes Grace Adongo up to 4 days to make a basket.
1: There is no business. So because of that, people cannot buy charcoal or firewood. So they have to go to the forest and steal from the forest and come home and cook.
0: Despite the challenges, the eco chiefs remain undeterred. They are working to reforest the area with funding from environmental groups like international NGOs, Tree Aid and Blue Deal. Farmer Amabila Alagni donated one of his parched peanut fields to the project. The trees are now in their fourth year. Once the forest has regrown back, it will retain moisture in the ground. He also hopes it will eventually lead to increased rainfall. Experts are optimistic.
2: This place used to be very degraded, less trees, and exposed to the weather, bad weather. And so with the presence of Tree Aid since 2021, the area has been restored, and this contributes to the ecological function of the river.
3: We are doing this to protect the place forestry and then protect the environment, the erosion. There's a gully here which this one started, is locking it now. We are seeing changes.
0: In the neighboring village, Chief Aiden's strict approach is already bearing fruit. Vegetation is slowly returning to over 20 square kilometers of protected land, offering a glimmer of hope for nature and the people in this region.
4: Did you know that plants can hear rain? Well, not like that exactly, but more like this rice plant. Scientists at MIT discovered something incredible. Some rice seeds germinate faster when it rains, not because of the water, but because of the sound. The research team tested thousands of rice seeds in different setups. Some were exposed to sounds of rain of varying intensity. Others were kept in complete silence. The result? Seeds that were exposed to the sounds of falling raindrops sprouted up to 30 to 40% faster. Scientists believe the phenomenon is due to statoliths inside plant cells. The dense, sand-like structures enable plants to sense gravity, directing roots down and stems up. And seemingly, the statoliths also react to rain. When a raindrop hits water or soil, it creates a strong vibration that the seed can sense or hear, powerful enough to trigger growth. Nature is more tuned in than we think, right?
5: 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So why not subscribe to our weekly Echo Drop newsletter and do stay in touch.
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1: We are being sacrificed.
0: While the global tech companies promise a better future. Coming up. New era, new ideas. Conceived by visionaries. Constructed by engineers. They've long been a reality on the streets. We present the revolution of mobility. REV. In 90 minutes.

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3: Some voices divide the world. 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

This is DW News. These are our top stories. Prime Minister Benjamin Netanyahu has warned Iran that Israel will retaliate if it is provoked again. This after Israel struck targets in Iran in response to Tehran's firing missiles at Israel over the country's operations against Hezbollah in Lebanon. U.S. President Donald Trump has called for restraint. In a U.S. media interview, Lebanon's President Joseph Aoun has appealed to Israel to pursue diplomatic talks, not war. North Korean leader Kim Jong-un has welcomed Chinese President Xi Jinping for what is only his second visit to the neighboring communist country and his first since 2019. Relations between the two countries had seen a cooling off in recent years, but it's thought that Beijing is looking to boost ties again to counteract what it sees as Pyongyang's pivot towards Russia. Germany and France say they are abandoning plans to build the next generation of fighter aircraft together. The project has been on the drawing board for years and was supposed to replace existing warplanes such as the Eurofighter, but the rival companies involved in the project were unable to agree how to divide up the work.

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0: Nila was born out of wedlock in Iran. Officially, that doesn't happen. This film, recorded in secret, is about a mother's love and a misogynistic system.
1: To Iran, to have Saliki, but Chamal Mother, the Gabad Unhak.
0: Nila's dream in the Garden of Eden starts June 27th on DW.
2: AI can be a transformational tool in our fight against climate change. It's just on all of us to wield it effectively.
3: Non-trivial, it has the potential of civilizational destruction. There's movies like Terminator, but it wouldn't quite happen like Terminator because the intelligence would be in the data centers.
4: Right.
3: The robot's just the end effector.
5: We are really optimistic about the potential for AI to help scientists cure, prevent, and manage all diseases in this century.
6: AIs can now drive cars, manage energy grids, and even invent new molecules.
7: It's sort of like we've just discovered a new continent with 100 billion people on it, and they're willing to work for free for us.
8: Some robots will eat some jobs, and some robots will kill humans. But when you look at the trend as a whole, I think it's going to be incredibly positive.
9: Or inevitable.
10: Artificial intelligence. Today, we are inundated with analysis and projections. Will it transform our societies? And if so, how? But rather than examining what AI systems can accomplish, let's look at how they are produced. The billions of data necessary for them to function, for example. Who generates them? Who prepares them? And under what conditions? Are artificial intelligence systems really artificial? Or are they made of blood and sweat?

0: transportation versus
1: automated transportation.
2: Yeah. Can I see how many? So you're thinking of this in
0: this one?
2: Yes, and zoom out a little bit, please.
3: My name is Milagros Micheli. I am a researcher. I am a sociologist and a computer scientist. I lead a research group here at the Weizmann Institute, the research group that sits in this office. It is called Data, Algorithmic Systems and Ethics.
4: Also hier ist die Zeit noch mit dem Deutschen und Englischen gleich.
1: Ja.
4: Und Zeit nicht mehr passend.
1: Ja.
3: What is AI? It's a tricky question and it's a tricky concept, actually, because when we talk about AI, we generally are talking about what so-called intelligence systems. So systems that are supposed to conduct tasks without the help of humans or without humans intervening. But that is not true, because when we talk about AI and when we talk about so-called intelligent autonomous systems, we are talking about humans doing work behind the scenes. And I think that's what most people don't know, that AI is just a bunch of work, it's just a bunch of resources, it's just a bunch of labor coming together to produce an outcome. I think the fact that most people don't know about that is probably intentional. It is about creating a narrative, it is about creating a myth around these systems. And I think it is very intentional that those parts, those bits of labor, of resources, are just being, remain concealed from the public's eye.

0: Yep.
1: Da kommt der Kuchen. Nee, euch.

0: No niin, että tästä nyt valitaan.
1: You select a task here.
0: Ja sitten niin
1: a text appears and you're asked whether it's correct or not by clicking yes or no.
0: Ja sitten teksti, että niin kuin voi vastata, että kyllä tai ei. Ja sitten tässä on.
1: Then you describe what needs to be changed and confirm it by selecting yes.
0: Se vastaus. No joo, sille, että
1: the company owns an AI tool. We determine if it works correctly or not. When you start, you get 3 euros. After 2 months of working in prison, you get 4 euros and 62 cents.
2: 4 days work?
1: Yes. The questions here are about the construction industry. We determine if they're correct or not. It's not really my thing, but there aren't any better options.
3: Finnish female prisoners working for an AI system to construct buildings. Sounds rather far-fetched, doesn't it? Think AI has nothing to do with you? Well, think again. Siri or any other voice-activated assistant that provides us with weather forecasts, recommends a fabulous restaurant or the best time to go to the movies, is also AI. The same goes for our real-time enhanced photos or that virtually instantaneous translation provided by Google. In fact, when we use a search engine, there's AI. And when we converse or chat with one of our bank's virtual representatives, a so-called chatbot or conversational robot, that's AI too. We use AI daily, often without realizing it. And whether you're talking about OpenAI, Meta, DeepMind, XAI, or those who work with Finnish female prisoners, all these AI companies need the same thing: data. Billions and billions of data.
4: I'm Omar Rani. I'm a senior economist at the Research Department of the International Labour Office. And I've been working here at the ILO since 2008. ILO is a tripartite institution which comprises of employers, workers, and governments. There's a lot of talk about AI development, and there's quite a bit of hype about it. And we do see a lot of AI tools and products and services today. But I think it's time for us to take a step back and understand to what extent all this is AI, or is there some humans part of it? Yes, humans are part of it because they do a lot of computer programming and algorithm, but it doesn't end there, because there are lots of invisible human workers behind that AI who's doing data work and feeding into the system so that the algorithm can be developed further and the models can work.
5: There is a report from the World Bank that appeared last year in which they actually argue that there are around 150 million data workers and 430 million data workers around the world, which sounds crazy, sounds like a lot. But it does also correspond with the trend that we have observed, and that is that the number of data workers and tasks available have grown exponentially in the past year.
3: As a result, hundreds of millions of data workers, men and women, are employed around the world. So what does this work actually entail? When we mention artificial intelligence, we inevitably imagine the sound of brilliant engineers tapping away at their keyboards in open spaces, bathed in Silicon Valley's Californian sunshine. But what if this was just the tip of the iceberg?

0: I'm Arnab Das. I'm from Kolkata, India, and right now I'm 29 years old, and I'm currently pursuing my master's over here. I'm working at a company where I annotate and label data that's based on image or text. Currently, I'm working on image classification. So in this, we are given some images and some options. Like for example, currently the image is of an active fire, and I have been given options here like active fire, smoke, foggy or clear. Building is burning, so which can be classified into an active fire. And now I go on to the next. So this is an image of a penguin, but behind it I can see a lot of water, and that's probably an ocean. So I just mark 4 points, and that's water. And then I submit. So this is how I train AI models, and it also depends on the projects that I get. So sometimes there are only images, pages and pages of images which I need to classify, and because of what I have studied until now, I can successfully, with a 98% success ratio, I can label them.
1: Imagine you have an image of a particular road. You have the trees, you have the footpaths, you have vehicles going around, you have buildings, and the idea is to ensure that a driverless car is able to somehow detect all the things around them and identify them. So a data worker, what he or she does is, he basically annotates what a car is, what a bus is, what a cycle is, what a footpath looks like, what are the shrubs, so that when a car is going, it can easily recognize, oh, this is this, and easily move around. The problem with these models is exactly that it is set up at a certain moment of time, and the world is changing on a daily basis, and then it has to adapt and catch up to that. And that's the reason why it needs more and more information, more and more evidence, more and more data. That's also one of the reasons why data workers are indispensable, because you have to keep feeding into that system. AI cannot do without data work, because data, AI needs information. It needs data to build its models. That's how it works.

0: Right now, I'm marking groceries, coffee products, on supermarket shelves with a select tool.
1: На полках в магазине питания. Меня зовут Анна.
0: My name is Anna. I came to Bulgaria from Ukraine. Because my city was very close to the Russian border, I was extremely worried about my daughter and her future. I felt scared and lost. Then came a turning point. A loved one died. 2 days after that happened, a humanitarian corridor was opened. Before that, my city was surrounded by enemy troops. When the corridor was opened, we were able to leave. That was a few years ago now. My daughter and I arrived here at the end of March 2022.

0: I'm not allowed to disclose my income. The amount I'm paid is confidential. I'm not allowed to talk about it. I don't know if I'm paid well, but it's not easy because I have a child. So my expenses vary a lot. My salary is often not enough, so I had to take on another job. I currently have two jobs, so we can live and not just survive.
1: In many cases, data work is portrayed as a work that many do because they have no option and or no other options. And the reality is that the conditions are so bad that in many cases that is the truth, right? Like, why would you do this if you had other options? I've met many data workers in different parts of the world. I've been to different countries like Bulgaria, Argentina. I work with people in Venezuela, in Kenya, in Syria, in Lebanon, in Brazil. Probably I'm forgetting some country, but if we add all those countries together, we can say with a high degree of certainty that data work is most commonly outsourced to the global south. It's not just a random occurrence. This is probably by design. Because these platforms and also the companies that I was referring to, these BPOs, they tend to target specific countries in which the economy is in crisis, in which salaries are low.
2: Why is all of this done only in the global south? Why not in the global north? That's a big question that we need to also ask. Why? Is it because in the global south, the institutions are weak, there's a huge unemployment problem, and workers would be willing to take anything and everything and do it, where labor rights for many does not exist? Or is it that this also happens in the global north, but it is not done by citizens of the country, but it's done by refugees or migrants?
1: This all shows that they target populations that are desperate. They never pay enough to offer these populations or these workers a way out. They never pay enough so that these people can leave the slum, or they can save up to send their kids to college. They just pay hardly enough for workers to make ends meet, to survive, to eat that day, but not tomorrow. You never know.
3: Okay, right now, the project I'm working on, it's about evaluating two responses of the bot. As you can see, these are prompts. User, are there any helpful techniques or tips for smoothly transitioning between synthesizers and electric pianos? Now, these are two responses by two different bots, response one and response two. As you can see, I do read the first response and the second one. I compare, and finally you leave

0: a comment on how you have evaluated. When doing these tasks on Mindshift, in each task you are being paid $0.83. Yeah. They give you 12 tasks per day. When you do the 12 tasks, you can make $9 in a day. I can work up to 45 hours a week and more, up to 60 full time. I'm fighting for my daughter to live a good life. I don't want her to grow a life that I went through. I want her I wish she grows and have a best life.
1: So there is a difference between how data work is performed on the platforms and how data work is performed in companies, in these outsourcing companies. In all cases, this is outsourced data work, right? So they are working for tech giants. So in the end, the client or the final boss is big tech company like Amazon, Google, OpenAI, Meta. Those are the people profiting from data workers. When it comes to platforms, workers work mostly from home. They don't know who is on the other side of the screen. They don't have a human manager. And in the BPOs, it is different. They are in an office. They have a workplace that they go to. But those offices, they have very, very strict rules in terms of how to behave within what they call the production floor. Some of the data workers that collaborate with us have reported that during the training phase, the data classification tasks just included cat pictures, something that could be, harmless. It could be even cute. It's like, oh, nice. But then when the job really started, they started to realize that the material was far more disturbing than the cat pictures.
2: My name is Faustin Makira. And I can say that I have worked with the AI for more than 3 years. Well, at first I didn't see it as something that was hard, but as time went by, I realized that I used to have nightmares, especially when I've watched a lot of murder cases or rape cases, especially if it involves minors, children. When I have watched a lot of corpses during the day, I would have difficulty sleeping. I developed anxiety. I could not go out. I could not be where people were many in a crowd. I also felt like I was not being myself because I was this an outgoing person. But most of the time, because I was scared to go out, I would just be alone. And it kind of led me to depression. And that is why I decided to quit. Today, there are still traces of the PTSD or the things that I'm going through. That is why I'm still going for therapies. About my anxiety, most of the time you will find me indoors. So yeah, I would say there's still the trace. Can you take a break, please?
1: Yes, of course.

0: Okay, we can continue. My co-workers, they did suffer the same symptoms. It just depended, like, with you. I have a colleague who is now a friend. He's battling with insomnia. I have a friend who is also battling with anxiety. So it just depends on how you as a person was affected, because you are affected differently. But yes, we have I have very many colleagues and friends who are also battling with their PTSD in different ways.
1: Why didn't you use the actual name of the clients and the companies you worked for?
0: Because they made us sign an undisclosure form, which ties me to not say some things. Immediately I say them and they go out there, I will be jailed for more than 10 years. Yeah.
2: Speaking out about the reality of the work that goes into fueling AI technology involves very concrete risks. During and after our shoot in Kenya, an AI giant based in California pressured many of our witnesses to remain silent. To protect them, we had to find other witnesses and in some cases conceal their identities.
3: We were told not to post about anything that we were doing on social media. We were not supposed to tell our relatives what we were specifically doing. So whenever we went to work, we were being secluded in a place whereby we were not allowed to see people who are not involved in the project. So I will say it was very much secluded, very much secretive.
4: So the data we are moderating, most of it came from the internet. I think a few others came from the dark web, at least 90% of the data.
5: The percentage of toxic contents in as far as the data sets that were being sent by OpenAI was actually almost 100%, like 99.99 of the content was actually disturbing and very toxic.
2: But why? Why would a Silicon Valley-based company developing a heavily funded artificial intelligence system ask these data workers in Kenya to review and annotate content that is almost exclusively toxic for pittance? The answer is technical. AI systems must learn two things. On one hand, they must learn to imitate human behavior, such as answering a question on electric pianos. And on the other, they must learn not to imitate other human behavior defined as problematic. Verbal and physical violence, rape, murder. In both cases, AI models need content, data to identify this behavior. Men and women are required to review and annotate the content that enables this learning, whether toxic or not. These data workers in Kenya, as in many other countries of the Global South, recover the content that no one else wants.
3: For example, a text will say, "Hi Bill, I feel like killing you today," in quotes. So from that text, the agent's work was to flag, let's say for example, there was violence in that text because of the word killing. So there are keywords that we used to look at. Killing was a very common keyword that I can remember because it portrayed violence, and violence was one of the keywords that we used to flag. Another example would be about sexual immorality. Maybe you come about a text that says, "Hi Bill, would you like to come so that we rape someone or do something?" So I remember rape was among the keywords that we used to flag. Rape falls under sexual immorality. Yeah. So about

0: The technicalities, those were just a few examples of what we used to do.
1: Let me give an example. I once moderated a content whereby children were being molested. So when you moderate such a content, you actually, I think I might sound emotional as to this, because the content that I reviewed for children was actually outrageous, because children are being exploited, some are being raped, some are being forced to have sex with animals by their parents. So these kinds of content, actually, it eats you up, because these are real life stories of people. At times you get a video where such things occur. It really affects you. It gives you mental torture. You are kind of unease in what you are doing. So that's a bit of the experience on such like content in AI generation.
0: I made a decision to resign from this AI company. So for me, it had taken a toll on me. I had lost almost all my team members, because the last day I went to work, none of my team members were also at work. So I was the only person working at that moment, and I was not very much comfortable. It used to affect me mentally a lot. So I made a decision to resign from this AI company.
2: These big companies, they are aware what they are giving us. They are aware, but they ignore, because they know if they give us 20 euros or $20 or 10 euros or whatever, the money that they are giving us, we'll accept, because we don't have anything to do. There's no choice. We have to do it because we don't have the money. But I think they understand and they know well what we do and the effects of the content they are giving us. They know what the content they are bringing to us. Even the big people, the managers, they know. So when we get the content, I think that is a sacrificial. We are being sacrificed, because we bring them the software, but we see on the television that, okay, they are making profit. This is a $1 billion company. This is a $1 billion software. And what about us? What are we gaining from that software? It's very unfair. And I think we are being sacrificed to do this as Africans.

Work is being brought into Kenya. Toxic work. Companies, big AI companies in these Western countries will tell you that they have super systems to make you feel like AI is good, AI is not toxic. But for me here in Kenya, I will tell you that a lot of this work is being brought in a dirty form. So our job is to make sure that we clean this work for you to enjoy AI in these Western countries. The garbage that is brought from US to Kenya is primarily to be cleaned and sorted out from Kenya and then used back to the US when it's now very well labeled and ready for it to be used in the US. Yes.

0: OpenAI are actually conscious or they're actually aware of the state of mental incapacity of the content moderators in Kenya. We played our part as content moderators to raise the issues that we were grappling with. It was upon them to act on the necessary measures that they were supposed to employ. But they did nothing. The issues about content moderation and AI work in Africa and not just in Kenya is actually a continuation of apartheid or colonialism in Africa. And this is something that needs to be called to account and needs to be stopped sooner and not later.
1: Right now, I am part of a union, and this is because I left. So I would feel free to join a union. The biggest difficulty about my role at the union is convincing someone that he or she needs to join, because it is very scary, because these big AI companies instill fear in people. So someone will not freely want to join the union. We were not allowed to be part of a union. The company that I worked for, this AI company, strongly disagreed with anyone who would be found joining a union. So whoever was found being part of a union, he or she will be terminated almost immediately.
2: It should not be legal to forbid workers to unionize. One of the core conventions that we do have at the ILO is the freedom to organize, collectively organize, and to bargain, basically, and to be able to unionize. So this is not something that is legal, that the companies can ask the workers not to unionize. And this is something not just in Kenya, this is something that we have seen across a number of other countries. It's the same story, that the workers cannot unionize. It's also that the workers cannot even talk to one another about the kind of tasks that they're doing at times. They're forbidden to share.
3: What are they trying to hide? Are they trying to hide that their groundbreaking algorithms are not as groundbreaking as they are trying to sell us? Are they trying to conceal the fact that their technologies are based on exploitation? Okay, I'm going to say something risky here, but I don't think there is a way of having technologies without harming nature and harming the earth. Technologies are based on the exploitation of natural resources and labor. This is the way it is. The question is, how much are we willing to harm the earth for what? So if you think of the environmental cost of one of those ChatGPT prompts, then the question is, was your question that important? Was your prompt that important? Did you really need to use ChatGPT for that, or could you just think for yourself?

0: copper, gold, cobalt, nickel, lithium, tungsten, but also a whole list of rare earths, cerium, neodymium, lanthanum, and many more. In order to function, artificial intelligence gobbles up gargantuan quantities of metals drawn from the bowels of the earth.
1: I'm Anna Valdivia. I'm a lecturer in AI, government and policy at the Oxford Internet Institute of the University of Oxford.

I think that most of the people don't make the link between mineral extractivism and AI, because it has been the AI infrastructure has been invisibilized in the last decade. Like, for instance, when we were talking about the cloud, when we saw that this cloud icon in our laptops, we never think that this is not a cloud in the sky. It's hard to imagine that this is actually a huge warehouse with a lot of servers within that, right? It's hard to imagine that that's a huge building with a lot of computers. I don't think that has been intentional. Like, you know, there has been an intention in order to obscure the infrastructure of AI. So I think that if we bring more transparency into the supply chain of AI, we might unveil and we will be able to account for the environmental impact of AI, for instance. Because if we have like full transparency about how much water is used for extracting minerals, how much water is used to manufacture AI chips, how much water is used to power data centers, we will have like a better idea about how AI and its infrastructure is contributing to climate change. And it's not only about water, it's also about electricity, how much land is using, and to have like maybe better decisions about, do we want this technology in the climate emergency? Is that necessary? Is that something that is gonna solve the issues that our society is gonna be facing in the next decade?

0: Yes. For the AI giants, it is indeed their artificial intelligence that will be able to solve the climate crisis and so many other future threats. These big entrepreneurs are thinking way, way ahead. It's not about solving the problems of the coming decades, but of building a wonderful, ideal future for the next millennia and beyond. No matter what the development of these technologies costs, in human and ecological terms.
1: Sometimes you have to crack a few eggs to make an omelet. People suffering in the global south is bad, but relatively speaking, their harms are just a molecule in a drop in the ocean. They are very, very insignificant when you compare it to the massive, enormous, unfathomable goodness of the future. And so I think the utopian aspect of long-termism enables people to morally justify to themselves the exploitation of people in the global south. That is one reason that the long-termist ideology is, I think, very dangerous. I'm Dr. Emil P. Torres, and I'm a philosopher and historian whose work over the past 10 years has focused on existential threats to humanity and human civilization. The acronym TESCRIAL stands for a cluster of ideologies that have become particularly influential in Silicon Valley over the past 10 years or so. The T stands for transhumanism. That is this idea that we should use advanced technologies to radically re-engineer the human organism, to ultimately create a new species of post-human beings that are super intelligent, they're immortal, and so on. That's the core idea of transhumanism. And long-termism, the L in TESCRIAL, refers to this ideology that's built around a particular sort of techno-futuristic vision of the future in which we spread beyond Earth, colonize as much of the accessible universe as possible, and create the largest, sprawling, multi-galactic civilization that we can possibly build. This ideology has become massively influential in Silicon Valley. Elon Musk, for example, is a big fan of it, so he's referred to long-termism as, quote, a close match for my philosophy. And it also has played an integral role in launching, sustaining, and accelerating the current race to build AGI, or artificial general intelligence. AGI, the term stands for artificial general intelligence. So one way to think about AGI is you have sort of this broad class of AI, and a subset is AGI. So AI refers to just any artificial, you know, information processing system. Your calculator might be considered an instance of AI. AGI is at least human level, and then a subset within that.

0: is superintelligence. And so this is typically defined as a system that not only performs as well as any human in every cognitive domain of interest, but exceeds the very best that humanity could achieve. Many people in Silicon Valley who are working on AGI, OpenAI, DeepMind, Anthropic, XAI, founded by Elon Musk, think that if we build this AGI that's controllable, then we can delegate it the task of creating this utopian future where we colonize space, we re-engineer ourselves using advanced technology to become some kind of post-human species, and so on. But if we create an AGI that's not controllable, then by default, the AGI will destroy all of humanity. And so the idea is that AGI is maybe the most important technology that we could possibly create.
1: Do we understand the same thing? At the heart of the AI business reactor is a set of ideologies that excuse the considerable human and environmental damage caused by the development of AI. Transhumanism, extropianism, singularitarianism, cosmism, rationalism, efficient altruism, and long-termism. That's what the acronym TESREAL stands for. Pretty complicated words for a rather simple goal. A science fiction project in which technologically augmented immortal post-humans will colonize the entire known universe. That's all. This technological utopia, this post-human future, is not just around the corner, of course. Since the prophets of AI are looking several millennia into the future and beyond, but they believe that this history is so beautiful that it justifies any sacrifice. So, the industry's big bosses, self-proclaimed geniuses, quietly proclaim themselves creators of a paradise to which we are not invited.
0: So technology is not going to save us from the dangers that previous technologies have created. But in fact, the pursuit of AGI has already resulted in untold harms around the world, a significant environmental impact, the exploitation of workers in the global south, and so on. There is no reason to believe that once we create an even more powerful system than the large language models, than the AI systems that we have around today, suddenly everything is going to turn around and people are going to be benefited rather than harmed by these technologies. More technology means more risk, and this techno-solutionist idea that if we just get even more advanced, sophisticated technologies, then all the problems will be solved, I think is not based on the historical record and is not grounded in reality. One way to think about long-termism is that it is arguably one of the most influential ideologies in the world today that most people haven't heard about. It reflects an elitist vision of the future. The push to realize this future is deeply anti-democratic. It is influencing the actions and the decisions that people are making in Silicon Valley, and those decisions in turn are shaping the world that not just we live in, but our children and probably our grandchildren are living in. So that would be my pitch for why understanding this topic is so very important.

So the election of Donald Trump was a real boon for the tech sector. What we saw was Elon Musk as his unofficial running mate, someone who invested millions of dollars in the election campaign. And, you know, we can really expect that the tech sector is going to benefit immensely from this new administration.

So my name is James Muldoon. I'm a reader in management at the University of Essex, and I've done fieldwork on data workers. I don't think we've ever seen a single company or collection of companies have quite as much power, quite as much money and influence as some of the leading tech companies that we see today. Are there ways we could do this better? We can very easily, and the tech companies have more than enough resources to pay their workers properly. They choose not to, and they think that they can get away with it because people will not be knowledgeable enough to understand what they're doing and what's actually going on. When we think about the human cost and ask ourselves, look, is this small amount of suffering by these workers worth, I don't know, the greater good that might come to humanity? I mean, I think I would ask the workers themselves. Yeah.

0: Yeah, sometimes I think the world is unfair. Those who work hard the most, they earn the less. So there's nothing you can do about it. You just have to keep on working. You just have to wake up every day and work, and that's it. It requires a lot of energy and hard work and sacrifices, so it doesn't come magically. Yeah.
1: After this astonishing journey behind the scenes of artificial intelligence, let's return to what the great voices of this industry were proclaiming at the start of the film and do a test. Let's see if their words still resonate the same way.
2: It's sort of like we've just discovered a new continent with 100 billion people on it, and they're willing to work for free for us.
3: Non-trivial, it has the potential of civilizational destruction. There's movies like Terminator, but it wouldn't quite happen like Terminator, because the intelligence would be in the data centers.
4: Right.
3: The robot's just the end effector.
5: Some robots will eat some jobs, and some robots will kill humans. But when you look at the trend as a whole, I think it's going to be incredibly positive for humanity.
1: Incredibly positive for humanity? Really? We're promised a future as artificial as these intelligences. A technological paradise built on suffering and exploitation. Optimizing processes, optimizing dividends, optimizing resources, optimizing humans. After the workers of the global south, after the mines dug, the rivers dried up, the atmosphere heated up, who do you think will be the future victims in the belly of AI?

0: girl power meets white power. Undercover among far-right women.
1: Close up. In 90 minutes.

0: This is DW News. These are our top stories. Prime Minister Benjamin Netanyahu has warned Iran that Israel will retaliate if it is provoked again. This after Israel struck targets in Iran in response to Tehran's firing missiles at Israel over the country's operations against Hezbollah in Lebanon. U.S. President Donald Trump has called for restraint. In a U.S. media interview, Lebanon's President Joseph Aoun has appealed to Israel to pursue diplomatic talks, not war. North Korean leader Kim Jong-un has welcomed Chinese President Xi Jinping for what is only his second visit to the neighboring communist country and his first since 2019. Relations between the two countries had seen a cooling off in recent years. But it's thought that Beijing is looking to boost ties again to counteract what it sees as Pyongyang's pivot towards Russia. Germany and France say they are abandoning plans to build the next generation of fighter aircraft together. The project has been on the drawing board for years and was supposed to replace existing warplanes such as the Eurofighter. But the rival companies involved in the project were unable to agree how to divide up the work.
1: The latest flare-up between Israel and Iran appears to be over, at least for now. Both sides have halted their latest round of strikes following urgings from President Trump. But 100 days after the US and Israel attacked Iran, a comprehensive peace deal remains out of reach. Also on the day, Chinese President Xi Jinping visits North Korea as the two countries seek to deepen strategic ties.
2: I'm ready to work with you, General Secretary, to take this visit as an opportunity to strengthen top-level planning and strategic guidance for China-North Korea relations in the new era.

I'm Phil Gale. Welcome to The Day. Iran says it has ended its military operation against Israel after delivering what it called a painful response to Israeli attacks on Lebanon. Israel also says it has stopped its attacks on Iran. Now, the announcements follow the most serious exchange of fire since the ceasefire in the Iran war took effect 2 months ago. That exchange saw Iran fire dozens of missiles at Israel overnight in response to Sunday's Israeli bombing of the Lebanese capital, Beirut.

0: Israel says it intercepted most of the Iranian missiles. One came down in an uninhabited area of the West Bank. No deaths have been reported, though one Israeli was injured while making for a shelter. Israel responded with strikes on targets inside Iran. Posting on social media, US President Donald Trump called on both sides to stop the fighting. Well, despite agreeing to halt hostilities, Israeli Prime Minister Benjamin Netanyahu said he was ready to use force again.
1: Iran and Hezbollah are weaker than ever, and we are stronger than ever. But our fight with them has not finished yet. In the last day, Iran and Hezbollah have tried to force a new equation, and this equation is intolerable and unacceptable to me.
0: Jonathan Panikoff is with the Atlantic Council, where he heads the Scowcroft Middle East Security Initiative and focuses on regional security and politics. Welcome to DW. So now we have both sides saying they've stopped shooting. What's your assessment of where we actually are now? Is this a tactical pause in a fragile, oft-broken ceasefire or something more substantial?
2: Thanks for having me. Look, the reality is we don't quite know yet. Right now, we do know that the Trump administration is putting significant pressure on Israel to not respond heavily. We saw that, frankly, in the response that they had. The Israelis almost certainly had a much bigger and much more intense response originally planned. And the Iranians also, I think, are looking for an off-ramp. They don't want the additional destruction. Even though that they have survived the war, they're doing well strategically, tactically, they have had significant military losses. I think if Israel doesn't hit Lebanon again, Iran won't hit Israel. If Israel doesn't hit Iran, Iran won't hit Israel. But there's a lot of pieces here. And so, yes, we're back in a ceasefire. Whether it'll last, I think, is a bigger question.
0: Well, talk to us about the incentive for Israel to stop. Because it seems to start and stop as it decides on its priorities, regardless of what's happening in Islamabad.
2: I think for the Israelis this time, what it was really about was, frankly, the Iranian strikes. And of course, the Iranians struck because the Israelis struck in Beirut, in southern Beirut, where Hezbollah's stronghold is. And I think what's interesting now about this is it's really the first time that we've seen the Iranians strike Israel because of Israel's actions on a third party. In other words, it wasn't precipitated directly by Israeli strikes on Iran. That frankly changes the calculus. It means the Iranians are not nearly as concerned, that they are willing to be a little more forceful in the region and in terms of how they view security and they view what is their requirements, including with their allies. And so I think as we go forward, frankly, the Israelis are going to be in a little bit of a challenging position. They clearly did not accomplish everything they wanted to accomplish, everything that they were hoping they and the U.S. would go forward on together. And so I think originally they saw, okay, maybe this is an opportunity to strike Iran really hard. Obviously, that didn't happen because the Trump administration pushed them back quite a bit. And so it's going to be very challenging for the Israelis to, I think, go forward and ensure its security in the way that it's used to, of responding very hard to strikes against them.
0: You see, it's very interesting, isn't it? Because it sounds like you're talking about an Iran that has been emboldened, not just strategically with its control of the Strait of Hormuz, but emboldened enough to strike Israel directly. What do you think, despite all the military losses it's taken, what do you think is behind that?
2: I think there's two things. Look, I think the Iranians view this as necessary for a bit of their own deterrence, or maybe compellence right now is a better way to say this. It's worth remembering the Iranians lack significant air defenses anymore. They were taken out in June of last year, and then they also had additional defenses and radars taken out when this war began. It's worth remembering that they've gained leverage because of the Strait of Hormuz, but militarily in the region, they're drones are actually quite slow, and so they're really worried that, frankly, even if they come to an agreement with the U.S. in the next 3-6 months, how does that stop Israel? And so for Iran, part of this is about building up their own, frankly, compellence, I would say, against Israel by showing a willingness to actually be more aggressive. It's a little counterintuitive. The second thing, very

0: quickly is simply, look, I think for the Iranians, they've got a new regime, it's harder line in the leadership, and I think that there's going to be some internal challenges if they didn't, frankly, take a harder line on defending Hezbollah in Lebanon. There was a real chance it could lead to even more fractures internally within the new power structure at a time when it seems to be pretty clear that there's not complete coherence between real, quite hardliners and some of the more pragmatic folks in the regime.
1: And so what is your reading of the relations between President Trump and Prime Minister Netanyahu? We had the president calling on both sides to stop shooting. We have reports that the president phoned Netanyahu the first time, and he went ahead anyway. And the Israeli ceasefire only happened after the second call. What's going on there?
0: Yeah, so look, clearly the relationship is increasingly tense. It's because really the strategic goals were not clear at the beginning and not agreed upon between the U.S. and Israel. Israel's clear goal was for regime change. Trump's, I think, goal was to have something more Venezuela style. Those are very, very different. And so you're seeing that play out now since the war has not gone as either Israel nor the U.S. had thought and hoped that it would. And so I think Netanyahu's view is, look, I have to keep going to some extent. We've got to keep pushing against Hezbollah. It's right on our border. It's worth remembering elections are coming up in Israel in just a few months. I'm sure that's playing into it. And for Trump, it's the opposite. Trump wants this to be over with, I think, very clearly. He's not particularly interested in resuming the war. It doesn't mean he wouldn't, but he really clearly does not want to go that direction. He'd rather get some sort of deal. And then finally, it's worth remembering, we've seen tensions before. At the end of the first term, Trump and Netanyahu were in a very, very poor place. Trump was very clear on his anger and dislike toward Netanyahu. They've come together since. Perhaps they're starting to break away again.
1: Let's look at where we are then diplomatically. What more do we know about the diplomacy taking place? For instance, President Trump has been saying for days that a deal is close. And we heard today from the Pakistani Prime Minister who said that the final objective is about to be achieved. What do you think that final objective is?
0: So look, I think it's worth remembering that whatever deal happens, it's not a full, complete deal that's going to address every issue from the Strait to the nuclear program to terrorism and Iranian support of terrorism to the ballistic missiles. It's largely about a deal that's going to address the Strait and then set the stage perhaps for negotiations on Iran's nuclear program. My guess is you're talking about wording related to what this initial document will say, probably on the nuclear issues. It's worth noting that Jared Kushner and Steve Witkoff, the two main negotiators, were in Oak Ridge, one of the big national laboratories, to engage in conversations with experts on some of the technical nuclear aspects of the Iranian nuclear program. And so, look, I think we are inching closer, but as we've seen the last couple of days, clearly there are ways that this can be stopped. Trump wants a deal. Whether or not we'll ultimately get to one, I think, is certainly going to depend on whether you have a resumption, for instance, of conflict in the next coming hours and days, in part because the Iranians or the Israelis have factions in each of their governments that may be unhappy with concluding this war at the moment.
1: And so where is J.D. Vance in all this? Back in April, we saw him leading the first delegation to Islamabad and then getting ready to get on a plane and then going home again. Is this now in the hands of Witkoff and Kushner? Has J.D. Vance been sidelined? And if that's the case, is there a worry in Iran that Witkoff and Kushner aren't big enough figures to sell whatever is agreed there to Donald Trump?
0: So my guess is that, look, Vance is probably going to be part of this if there's another negotiation in Islamabad. But right now, if it's going back and forth directly through the mediators, then I think the Iranians will probably be placated by understanding that it's Trump himself that are signing off on it, not necessarily that Jared Kushner and Steve Witkoff are going back to Pakistan by themselves, for instance, to negotiate and then having to take it back. It feels actually a bit more like the Pakistanis are playing a bit of shuttle diplomacy, at least between Iran, and then engaging with Trump more directly. In that case, I think the Iranians will probably be mollified. But it's worth remembering that the real problem here is actually that the Iranians don't trust

0: President Trump, that multiple times there have been negotiations over its nuclear program, and multiple times President Trump has made a decision to strike Iran. That lack of trust is what the Iranians are most concerned about, most trying to overcome. And I think that's where the Pakistanis and behind the scenes, the Turks, the Qataris, are trying to play a role to help actually get this across the finish line.
1: Israel, of course, not at these talks. So What's your feeling of how outside these negotiations that Israel is? It does seem weird that one of the parties to this war isn't at the table and yet constantly making public pronouncements about reports about what has been agreed.
0: That's absolutely right. Look, the Israelis aren't at the table and they're not going to be at the table. The Iranians have what I would say is probably a bit of a misconstrued view of how much influence the U.S. has over Israel to hold them and stop them from engaging in actions that Israel thinks is necessary in its domestic security and its national security. It's ironic because the inverse is true too. I think there's also a feeling that Israel has probably more sway over President Trump and over the U.S. than it does. But for the point of the negotiations with Israel on the outside looking in, where it's leading to is that, yes, just like we're seeing now, you're going to see increased pressure by President Trump for Israel not to strike, to not do anything that could undermine a deal, even though Israel is very much unhappy with a deal right now, is very concerned about it, concerned about Iran's nuclear weapons program, what the deal would end up with. It's worth remembering that the Strait of Hormuz is actually not that impactful when it comes to Israel, right, even though it is actually to the rest of the world.
1: Okay, so let's round up by looking at Israel. We can see how it would be in Donald Trump's domestic interest to end this war, a war that was supposed to be quick that hasn't been. What are the pressures on Benjamin Netanyahu? Which way are those pressures pushing him?
0: Well, look, we're right ahead of elections that are probably going to come either early September or later October. And the Prime Minister Netanyahu really wants to be able to walk away with this and thinks he has to walk away with this with a very clear win. And that's just not on the table. The Iranian regime is still in place. The reality is Hezbollah is significantly diminished but not defeated. You still have significant challenges related to Gaza. And so you've got the Israeli public, which is very much exhausted. There's been unified support when it comes to Iran. It's viewed as an existential threat across the Israeli political and ideological spectrum, across the whole public. But there's going to be disappointment that the regime is there. And at the end of the day, Israel is probably safer. The nuclear program is set back. The ballistic missile program is set back. But as the ballistic missiles that just targeted Israel proved yesterday, the reality is, while they may be safer from the existential threat of the nuclear side, the threats are very much still persistent from Iran. And that's going to concern Netanyahu because it's going to play in not just for policymaking in the future, but for his political calculations as he heads to elections in the fall.
1: Okay, thanks for talking us through that so clearly, Jonathan. Jonathan Panikoff from the Atlantic Council.
0: Thank you.
1: Xi Jinping is making a rare visit to North Korea for talks with leader Kim Jong-un. The Chinese president received a lavish welcome in Pyongyang on his first visit to the country for 7 years. The two leaders pledged to deepen cooperation in areas including trade, agriculture and technology, and they reasserted their strategic ties. The meeting comes as China and North Korea face growing tensions with the United States and as North Korea expands its relations with Russia. Ahead of the trip, the Chinese president published an article in North Korean state media. Without mentioning the U.S. directly, President Xi wrote of his opposition to what he called hegemonism and coercive politics. Steve Tsang is director of the China Institute at SOAS University, London. Welcome to DW. President Xi hasn't been to North Korea for 7 years. Why is he going now?
2: Because he hasn't been there for 7 years, and North Korea is the only treaty ally that China has. And he needs to make sure that his first visit overseas this year will have all the right optics, and the North Koreans can guarantee that.
1: Right. And the two countries, or China and North Korea, have previously described their relationship as being as close as lips and teeth. How strong is that relationship today compared?

0: compared to a decade ago?
1: Well, the relationship is a difficult one. It was difficult a decade ago. It is still difficult today. But they are the only treaty allies to each other. And therefore, it is still an important relationship. And the fact that North Korea can cause problems also means that China needs to make sure that North Korea stays within its lines.
0: All right, so talk us through some of the difficulties there in this close relationship.
1: Well, the most basic one is in terms of the nuclear weapons program. China has a long-standing policy that the Korean Peninsula should be free of nuclear weapons. And North Korea has broken that. And North Korea is not going to change in over nuclear weapons deployment and development. And there's really practically nothing China can do to reverse that or change the North Korean approach.
0: And is that the only difficulty? I mean, it's a big one, don't get me wrong.
1: The simple reality that North Korea is very heavily dependent on China for its economic well-being. Yet North Korea does not accept that it really is the junior partner in that relationship and follow what Big Brothers would like it to do is something that makes this treaty alliance a difficult one for China, and perhaps one of the reasons why China has not been bothered to have more treaty allies.
0: Right. And so what is it about North Korea, or what is the North Korean perception of China that means North Korea can be so dismissive of the wishes of its big brother?
1: Well, the reality from Pyongyang's perspective is that what will China do to North Korea if North Korea simply goes its own way? I mean, the reality is that there's not a lot that China can do to North Korea. Not because China doesn't have the capability, but because China would not want to be seen to be significantly damaging the North Korean economy or weakening North Korean's capacity to survive. And North Korea has to maintain, or its leader has to maintain, that it is very much his own country being run by him and not as instructed by anybody else,
0: right,
1: be it Russia or China.
0: Let's talk about Russia, because, as you say, we have the big brother China on one side trying to exert its influence on North Korea. On the other side, we have Russia and North Korea in what appears to be a deepening relationship with North Korean soldiers, even going on to Russian battlefields in Ukraine. How much is that burgeoning relationship playing on Beijing's mind?
1: Well, it certainly makes Beijing uncomfortable. But then it is a symbiotic relationship between the North Koreans and the Russians. I mean, you mentioned about North Korea providing soldiers to fight in Ukraine. They also provide huge quantity of ammunition and some weapons, not very good from the perspective of the Russians, but they are actually available, filling a gap in the Russian supply system. So very, very useful. In return, Russia is providing some more advanced technologies for developing North Korea's arms industry. And there's not very much China can do to get North Korea work less with Russia. And again, China has a vested interest in making sure that Putin does not lose the war in Ukraine. For all the Chinese claim that China is neutral over the conflict in Ukraine, it is not. It takes Russia's side.
0: And so Explain to us why, then, China is so worried about its little brother, North Korea, deep in

0: having a relationship with a country that China has often described as being everlasting friends or forever friends. So this is China worried about two of its closest friends on the international stage becoming friends. Why?
1: Because they are not both making friends more with China first.
0: Right.
1: And China has to come first.
0: Well, it's like Donald teenage girls.
1: Well, China behaves in the language that Donald Trump uses without using the same language. China has a China first policy under Xi Jinping. If both North Korea and Russia work in a way that shows China as the senior partner in the relationship, that's fine. They don't have a problem with that. They would welcome that. But if the North Koreans and the Russians are simply working together and not including China in that equation, which is the military partnership they have over Ukraine, then it makes China a bit rather less comfortable. They want the Russians and the North Koreans to accept that they are junior partners to China in that wider relationship.
0: Right. So President Xi arrives in Pyongyang on a mission to pull North Korea back into China's orbit and away from Russia. What would success in that endeavor look like? What would we see?
1: I think Xi Jinping is a bit more modest in his goal for this visit. I think he is after the optics more than the substance of it. The reality is that the North Koreans will continue to work with the Russians while it is mutually beneficial. North Korea does not have that many options, and therefore they are not going to give up in terms of how they can benefit in this relationship with the Russians. And China is not going to change that. I think Xi Jinping understands that. But having his first official visit this year looking grand, which the North Koreans will deliver, will be a significant victory.
0: And on the nuclear issue, North Korea determined to keep its nuclear weapons, China, of course, also a nuclear power. Just explain to us why that is a problem for China. Why does it want its the region around it to be denuclearized?
1: Well, because China has a long-standing policy that the Korean Peninsula should not have nuclear weapons on it. And it is a policy that went back for a few decades. And the irony was, of course, that the North Koreans developed their nuclear weapons program with initial Chinese assistance. And the Chinese simply did not expect the North Koreans to make such great advances with the nuclear technology and with the ballistic missiles that they have been able to produce in the last decade or two. And they are not able to turn back, because if they reverse themselves over the Korean nuclear issue, they will have a very difficult story to explain to the rest of the world in terms of China's overall strategic posture.
0: Good talking to you. Thank you so much for joining us. Steve Tsang from SOAS University London.
1: Thank you.
0: And that was the day. You can follow the team on social media at DW News. The latest headlines on the DW app or DW.com. Have a good day. Bye-bye.

0: New era, new ideas. Conceived by visionaries. Constructed by engineers. They've long been a reality on the streets. We present the revolution of mobility. REV. Next.
1: Self-confident, emancipated, and far-right extremists. The women from the German organization Lucreta. In between hairstyles and fun, they spread hate and fear. Girl power meets white power, undercover among far-right women.
0: Close up. In 60 minutes.

0: Nila was born out of wedlock in Iran. Officially, that doesn't happen. This film, recorded in secret, is about a mother's love and a misogynistic system.
1: To Iran, to have saliki bache mal madar dige bad un haq. Yo
2: dokhtar mal maye, nega kon dokhtar mal babashe.
3: Man ye bar chiz kardam, ye khab ki bache gumtam, khab dam jo magaze aghay Arash budim bad.
0: Nila's dream in the Garden of Eden starts June 27th on DW.
4: Water transportation for me is one that is easy, so I don't have to spend so much time in traffic.

0: Internal combustion engines make a comeback in the US. The Ford Lightning electric version production halted. The ID4 production in the US discontinued. The fully electric Ram 1500 BEV development stopped. EVs are struggling in the United States, with some manufacturers posting multi-billion dollar write-downs. The main reason? US President Trump has dismantled EV subsidies introduced by his predecessors. Several manufacturers are now pivoting back to combustion engines. Is that a mistake when conflict with Iran and the oil crisis are pushing up fuel prices? In 2025, the US was the world's second largest car market, with nearly 13 million vehicles sold, well behind China. But when it comes to new registrations of battery-powered electric vehicles, the US trails far behind China and the EU. And in 2026, that share is expected to sink. In the first quarter of 2026, EV registrations dropped by more than a quarter. That's because President Trump, who once praised Tesla,
1: wow, everything's computer,
0: had scrapped key subsidies and tax incentives for the electrification of road transport. The resulting dispute between Trump and Musk over EV subsidies made global headlines, nearly eclipsing what EV support was really about.
2: Transportation in the US is the number one sector of the economy that contributes the most on carbon pollution, but also air pollution, you know, nitrogen oxides and particulates. And air pollution kills in the US tens of thousands of people annually and millions of respiratory illnesses.
0: Margot Ogay headed the EPA Office of Transportation and Air Quality and was also involved in uncovering the VW diesel scandal.
2: I was leading the office that set the first greenhouse gas standards for cars. And guess what? All the car manufacturers, for the first time in the history of EPA, came to the White House and celebrated with President Obama because they knew the way forward is not going to the old technology, gasoline. It's going to electrification.
0: Many US automakers converted their plants for EV.

0: TV production, often with government support. Trump's predecessor, President Biden's Inflation Reduction Act alone allocated more than $12 billion to expand EV adoption in the US. That included the development of charging infrastructure. There were also tax credits of up to $7,500 to offset the higher cost of EVs, originally aimed at lower income households, but...
1: I don't know if you're familiar with the leasing loophole.
0: Stephanie Valdez-Streety works for Cox Automotive, a company that provides digital marketing solutions for around 40,000 car dealers worldwide.
1: We have the commercial EV credit, which from 2023 to 2025, about 1.4 million EVs were leased. And it's because there were no requirements to get that $7,500 off the cost of the vehicle. And so that really was an attractive selling tool for the dealers, but also for the consumers, very attractive.
0: But resentment at Biden's EV subsidies grew among Republicans. Some saw it as a waste of taxpayer money.
2: If electric vehicles are so swell, how come we have to pay people to drive them?
0: One answer, to promote innovation, a proven approach also used in competing markets like Europe and China.
3: There's a phase of new technologies that's very difficult, which is you have an idea, you have a technology, it's potentially competitive, but you need scale for it in order to become actually competitive.
0: Pier Paolo Cazzola has worked for the UN, the IEA and the European Commission, among others.
3: You need to help catalyze that change. And so we are in a phase, I think, especially in Western countries that are still behind China in terms of the EV transition. And the policy is essentially innovation policy that helps bridging the barriers that we still have.
0: Under Trump, support for the new technology has come to an end. He made it clear during the campaign that he's not a fan of electric cars.
4: They don't go far. They cost a fortune.
0: Several manufacturers in the US are now returning to combustion engines.
5: If an automaker is going to, let's say, react to every change in policy, it's not going to work. It's going to be a little bit like the dog chasing the tail. You always try to get it, but you can't.
0: Pedro Pacheco analyzes the automotive and smart mobility sectors for the consultancy firm Gartner.
5: The key message from my side is that the world we live today is quite unstable. If you see what has been happening recently, there's been so many shifts in terms of policies, geopolitics, key events. So what this means is that an automaker, in order to face the current situation of unpredictability, because unpredictability is really the word, you need to define a course and stick to that course.
0: How sustainable is this strategy in the long term? How do global companies decide, especially those that don't produce solely for the US market? Volkswagen, for example, delivered 4.73 million vehicles worldwide in 2025. Most went to China and the EU. North America, the US and Canada combined, made up only a small fraction. Yet in the US, Europe's largest automaker is now betting on combustion engines, a major U-turn. Just a few years ago, Volkswagen invested $800 million to convert its Tennessee plant for EV production, also with government support. But the ID.4 is no longer being produced there. And Volkswagen must write off 500 million euros. Volkswagen told DW, "We remain fully committed to electrification as a long-term goal in the US, but we've had to adjust production based on demand. Electrification moves at the pace of the customer and the infrastructure." But this shift risks losing ground in the EV sector.
1: If they take that product out, it gives other manufacturers the opportunity to continue to gain market share and brand equity. So that's the risk, right?
0: What about other international manufacturers? Kia sold more electric vehicles, bucking the market trend.
6: And our electrified models overall are up 30%.
0: And it's ready to present a new model at the New York Auto Show. Honda is increasingly relying on hybrids. For many buyers, they serve as an entry point to the EV market. And they're the formula behind Toyota's success in the US market.
5: Toyota had since a long time been somewhat conservative about EVs. However, last quarter,

0: Toyota sales in U.S., EV sales have grown 79%. 79%. So what does that mean? While many OEMs have basically redirected focus away from EVs, Toyota is picking up the pieces. And thanks to that, and thanks to the fact that they are actually increasing focus on EVs, they are now picking up the market share of their competitors.
1: The expansion of electric mobility in the U.S. is slowing. But globally, EVs are gaining traction, not just in industrialized countries, but also in emerging markets.
0: Nepal is the country with the second highest EV penetration in the world. And it's a poor country. And we imagine, how is that possible? Very simple, because Nepal, like many developing nations, spends a lot of its public budgets in oil purchases. These countries see EVs as a solution for problems. You know, and you don't have the debates, and in these countries, you know, EVs are not part of the political debate.
1: But in these markets, EVs need to be affordable. Chinese automakers are delivering exactly that. China's export share in non-OECD countries is growing, while Chinese exports are already growing fastest outside industrialized countries. And demand could continue to rise. Is the Chinese auto industry profiting from the oil crisis?
2: We have to look at who is the key beneficiary of that development at the moment. It's obviously the market or the player who can produce, develop EVs the fastest and also the cheapest. And this is clearly China.
1: Philip Zeidel was a manager at a Volkswagen subsidiary. He now advises international car makers.
2: We very often think mainly about Europe and the North American market, but we also have to see that the biggest impact perhaps is on the rest of world markets in Asia, Southeast Asia, and in Africa and Latin America, because there the price shocks in fossil fuels have a high impact. And on the other hand, the Chinese manufacturers are very well positioned there and have a very high market share already. So on these markets, I think the effect is even bigger.
1: And the US? It's not facing supply shortages, but fuel prices have still risen significantly.
3: The gas prices in the last few months have been crazy.
4: Dang, we really should have probably gone the electric route, like when we had the chance.
5: I save a lot of money when it comes to charging the vehicle, you know, with the gas prices being high.
1: Electrification rollout varies widely across US states. Leading the way is California, where roughly one in three newly registered electric cars in the US is on the road. The state is also promoting electric vehicles through strict regulatory policies. California Governor Gavin Newsom is an opponent of Donald Trump, and Trump has moved to curb California's EV policy. He has also moved to invalidate the so-called endangerment finding. Put simply, the finding that carbon dioxide emissions endanger public health.
6: EPA developed this, what is called the endangerment finding. It's a complicated word, but what really means is that EPA collected all the scientific data at the time that clearly indicated that burning fossil fuels impacts climate, impacts public health, impacts every corner of the, you know, of the planet. And that was the document.
1: Trump and the current head of the EPA see things very differently. They want to cut costs through deregulation.
7: The endangerment finding and the regulations that were based on it didn't just regulate emissions. It regulated and targeted the American dream. And now the endangerment finding is hereby eliminated.
1: The endangerment finding is considered the legal basis of U.S. climate policy. Is the abolition unconstitutional? Two dozen US states have jointly filed a lawsuit. What are their chances before the Supreme Court?
6: I mean, clearly we know that it's not the same Supreme Court now that was in 2007 that made that decision. But also we know that the science on climate change, it's stronger than it was in 2007.

0: 2009. It's climate change is not a hoax. There is not uncertainty, as EPA is claiming. There is actually more certainty now that climate change and carbon pollution, impacts public health and the environment across the globe.
1: But if the US state's lawsuit succeeds, the landscape could shift again. The conclusion? The US car market is decoupling from the global shift towards electric vehicles. But for how long?
2: Well, I must say that the situation in the US is quite unpredictable. I'm absolutely confident that EVs will win that market. The question is when. So basically, it's about the growth curve for EVs, if it's going to be a very steep curve or if it's going to be a very slow growing curve. And there's many factors associated with that.
1: One factor could be fuel prices, and Trump voters also pay more at the gas pump.
3: The topic has been the gas prices, right? We're not going to see a complete, behavior buying EVs immediately, but I think it changes the conversation and it changes consideration.
1: So, was the US shift away from EV subsidies a mistake? Globally, the share of EVs continues to rise, especially in Asia. Incidentally, Tesla, the US pioneer of electric mobility, now sells most of its cars in China. What do you think? Can Trump really halt the shift towards electric mobility? And how might the US Supreme Court shape future climate policy?
4: Cars. Cars. Cars. A global phenomenon with millions of unique stories. That's the DNA of RAV.
5: German car fans, we need you guys. Whoever you are, however rusty or slick the ride. But the question is now, where should we go next? Write to us.
4: Wherever you are, send us your stories and your crazy car enthusiasts. Let's catch up soon on RAV.
6: These Lagos commuters are making the switch. They are crossing the city's lagoon aboard its first electric ferry.
7: Water transportation for me is one that is easy, so I don't have to spend so much time in traffic.
6: The electric Omi bus runs on two battery packs with 125 kilowatt hours of capacity each. The ferry's dockside charging stations also use solar panels. For commuters, the boat offers a way out of the infamous holdups, as Lagosians call the jams that can add hours to their commutes. For this passenger, the time savings are a game changer.
8: We are passing from Ikorodu now to Lagos Island. It's been about 2 hours. On the ferry, under 30 minutes, you are already in Lagos.
6: Nigerian company Cavotin Offshore Group and Explomer of China are behind the project.
9: Whilst electric ferries were seen to be the new fad and all of that, it was actually a lot cheaper to operate. Now, that's not to say that they're not more expensive in terms of upfront capital costs, but we felt it was a risk to take.
6: Nigeria's Omi Eco Electric Ferry project is a 410 million euro investment supported by the French Agency for Development, the European Investment Bank, and the EU. The project envisions up to 70 hybrid ferries and 25 modern terminals. Damilola Emmanuel sits at the helm of the Lagos State Waterways Authority.
10: We're going to be ensuring that 15 of our major routes on the waterways are also fully dredged and channelized. We're going to channelize actually 140 kilometer of the entire inland water, which is about 70% of the entire inland waterways in Lagos State.
6: Channelizing and deepening waterways can disrupt ecosystems and negatively affect fishers and their livelihoods. The hope is that e-ferries will lessen transport's overall environmental impact. Until now, Lagos ferries have mostly been run informally, using small boats powered by loud, polluting combustion engines. E-ferries promise a cleaner, quieter, and safer alternative. As Lagos struggles to fix its growing transport crisis, part of the solution might already be waiting, not on the road, but on the water.

0: Passing through Karachi's University Road these days feels like an endurance test. The road is one of the city's main arteries. The construction work here was supposed to be a game changer for Karachi, something that could finally ease the city's congestion. Instead, dust in the air, broken roads, and daily stress. Farhan Sumro used to get to work in about an hour. Now, he says it can take more than two.
1: There's so much stress that when I leave home and get to the office, I don't feel like working at all. I feel very tired. I get tired mentally and feel depressed and anxious. It's impossible to work. I feel hopeless, and it doesn't look like the Sindh provincial government will do anything. Or there could be some miracle and this system gets replaced so that things improve for our city. But I don't see this happening. I'm exhausted.
0: The main reason is the Red Line Bus Rapid Transit project. The construction began in 2022. The plan was to have modern buses, dedicated lanes, and faster commute times. But 4 years later, there's still no end in sight. It's not just daily commuters feeling the impact. Along the University Road, some say their businesses have taken a serious hit.
1: I used to earn a lot of money, around 3,000 or 4,000 rupees a day. It was usually over 2,000. Since the road closed and construction started, there are more hindrances and my wages have dropped. We sit around for hours waiting for customers because of the traffic jam. More traffic on the road means more congestion. We're having problems because of all this. Our shop is hurting. Business is way down. It looks like we'll have to shut down. We're suffering a lot, not benefiting. They need to finish the project fast so that there will be space on the roads for customers to come to the shop.
0: What's causing these delays? Karachi's mayor told DW that the main reason is rising costs.
2: When the procurement was carried out, the rate of the dollar, the rate of all the components was significantly lower as compared to what the rate became after the massive inflation that hit Pakistan back in 2022. That led to this unfortunate situation because under the law, under the procurement manual, the cost escalation cannot go beyond 15%. However, the rates had gotten at least twice than the procured rate.
0: The Red Line project was already expected to cost a staggering 503 million US dollars, and it relies heavily on international funding from institutions like the Asian Development Bank.
3: The projects are conceived without any citizens' involvement. I think that's one of the main causes. Secondly, the projects require heavy loans because the Karachi agencies and the federal government that supports them do not have the necessary finances to fund complex projects which require especially technological support. So that is why they do not deliver.
0: In a city this densely populated, disruption is almost unavoidable when infrastructure projects begin. But involving communities early could make a big difference in how smoothly they're carried out.
4: This factory is a symbol of Germany's auto sector, but placed in Serbia. ZF Group, a technology manufacturing company that focuses on supplies for cars, set up this 300 million euro factory in Pančevo, not too far from the capital, Belgrade. The production here for EV supplies is sustainable and environmentally friendly since 2019. Labor costs are lower than Germany, and foreign investors can obtain permits fast. However, demand is weak in the automotive industry across Europe and Serbia.
0: Sales figures in the automotive industry are stagnating worldwide. All production facilities could produce more, including ours. The German parent company is checking where and how it can utilize surplus resources.
4: The technology here is state of the art. Production

0: development, and research, all under the same roof. Many of the 1,200 employees were trained here in a dual vocational system mirroring the German system.
1: Everything we've achieved here is the result of the support we get from our colleagues in Germany.
0: Hundreds of German companies are active in Serbia, employing tens of thousands of people. On average, they pay more than comparable companies in the country. Germany is Serbia's top trading partner. Their trade volume exceeds 9 billion euros.
1: Last year, we had a trade surplus with Germany. The companies there consider Serbian suppliers to be reliable partners. That shows that we're well positioned in the market.
0: Serbia's government is trying to maintain a balance between trade with the EU and its eastern partners. Besides China, this is primarily Russia, with whom they have historical ties. Since the late 90s, Serbs are cautious of the West. At the time, NATO countries bombed Serbia to stop escalating the violent clashes between the Albanians and the Serbs in Kosovo. The effects are still felt today. Only 47% of Serbs support EU membership. Almost as many are against it.
1: Serbia is in disarray. There's no justice. It's a corrupt state. We'd be better off with EU membership. The EU needs us more than we need it.
2: I'm in favor of EU membership, but I don't see it happening.
0: But the EU membership does have its own benefits. Currently, Serbian truck drivers are only allowed to travel in the Schengen visa zone for 90 days within a 180-day period. But that's not good enough. Serbian transport companies complain. Much of the fleet ends up in several EU countries. It's cheaper to drive from Serbia, but quite time-consuming. Many long-haul drivers overstay the 90-day limit.
1: Currently, our biggest problem is that truck drivers are being arrested in EU countries, even though they're simply doing their jobs.
0: Politicians and businesses have been negotiating with Brussels to allow truck drivers to stay in the Schengen area longer, but have been unsuccessful so far.
3: And more automotive tales next time on REV.

0: self-confident, emancipated, and far-right extremists. The women from the German organization Lucreta. In between hairstyles and fun, they spread hate and fear. Girl power meets white power, undercover among far-right women.
1: Close up. In 30 minutes.
2: In the belly of AI, data workers. Millions of them assess depictions of torture, rape, and other violence every day.
3: You can make $9 in a day.
2: They're left with deep psychological scars and trauma.
4: We are being sacrificed.
2: While the global tech companies promise a better future.

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This is DW News. These are our top stories. Prime Minister Benjamin Netanyahu has warned Iran that Israel will retaliate if it is provoked again. This after Israel struck targets in Iran in response to Tehran's firing missiles at Israel over the country's operations against Hezbollah in Lebanon. U.S. President Donald Trump has called for restraint. In a U.S. media interview, Lebanon's President Joseph Aoun has appealed to Israel to pursue diplomatic talks, not war. North Korean leader Kim Jong-un has welcomed Chinese President Xi Jinping for what is only his second visit to the neighboring communist country and his first since 2019. Relations between the two countries had seen a cooling off in recent years, but it's thought that Beijing is looking to boost ties again to counteract what it sees as Pyongyang's pivot towards Russia. Germany and France say they are abandoning plans to build the next generation of fighter aircraft together. The project has been on the drawing board for years and was supposed to replace existing warplanes such as the Eurofighter, but the rival companies involved in the project were unable to agree how to divide up the work.

0: My name is Nozibele Kamganamayaba.
1: Don't hold back. Say it loud.
0: Thank you so much for tuning in. Welcome to Don't Hold Back.
1: A lot of people do that.
2: It's all about saying it loud.
0: Things would have been good.
2: Nozibele gets everyone talking. Check out the award-winning podcast, Don't Hold Back.
3: The US says it shot down two Iranian drones threatening the Strait of Hormuz. The latest escalation came as the war reached its 100th day. Efforts to turn a ceasefire into a lasting settlement have repeatedly stalled as high energy prices continue to rattle global markets. But Donald Trump has remained optimistic about sealing a deal.
4: 100 days ago, Donald Trump launched military action against Iran. Since then, he has repeatedly suggested one thing.
5: We're very close to making a deal.
6: It's very possible that we'll make a deal. We can make a good deal right now.
4: But the fighting continues, and the negotiations continue. And 100 days later, there's still no deal. So what's the mood in the United States like?
7: Don't always understand what's going on, but we trust that he's doing the right thing.
8: He said no more foreign wars, but alas, that's not happening.
9: I think a lot of people are realizing now this is not what they signed up for, being very negatively affected by the chaos, price pressures, obviously, but I think in more generally, America's reputation in the world, really.
4: Throughout this conflict, Donald Trump has tried to present himself as both a wartime president and a peacemaker. But are people buying it? The public's disapproval of Trump seems to be at a record high, and the war, combined with inflation and higher prices, is driving much of that frustration.
10: It doesn't go down well with the American people when you tell them that you don't care about how they can make ends meet. You just can't out-message the economy. People know what they're paying for in terms of goods and services. You can't tell them things are good when they're not.
4: And it's not just voters. It's even members of Trump's own party. For

0: first time, the House of Representatives approved a War Powers Resolution aimed at curbing Trump's power, passed with support from several Republicans. And for Trump, the stakes are no longer overseas. They are increasingly domestic, with the midterm elections approaching.
1: Privately, we're hearing that the president is very concerned about these elections, particularly because he's told people he doesn't want to be impeached again. If the Democrats have the House, then that's only one chamber, but that can stall all legislation, and it also allows the House to engage in what's called oversight, that is, to do investigations into how Donald Trump's administration is doing its business.
0: A deal still seems out of reach, and the mood is turning. At what point does it cost Trump his base?
2: We can now talk to Kamran Martin, Associate Professor of International Relations at the University of Sussex in the UK. Welcome to you. I want to start by asking what we've learned about Iran in 100 days since it was first attacked that we didn't already know.
3: Hello, Anthony. Thanks for having me on the program. Well, I think it's clear that the assessments about the resilience of Iran's especially missile capacities and capabilities were mistaken by the two main protagonists of the war who launched the war, Israel and the US. It clearly seems that they did not expect that Iran would retain ability to strike for so long and so heavily the regional countries as well as Israel. But also, I think the ability and will to close the Strait of Hormuz was also underestimated. I mean, I doubt either of these were entirely unknown to Iran specialists, maybe just a matter of degree, but for two countries with extensive intelligence infiltration of Iranian state and system, it's slightly surprising that they did not foresee this this possibility of Iran resisting and striking back for so long.
2: Yeah, that was going to be my follow-up question, is what have we learned about the effectiveness of this hybrid warfare that you touched upon that Iran has engaged, especially as how it matches up against the might of a military superpower?
3: I think one thing was really important in Iranian calculation from the start, and I would say from many years ago, since the Iraq War at least, since the withdrawal of American forces from Iraq 2011, if I'm not mistaken, and then subsequently from Afghanistan, the so-called pivot to the East strategy of United States focusing on China, and Trump's own motto of America first and the isolationist policy which Trump administration adopted from its first term onwards, Iran was certain that the US is highly unlikely to deploy ground forces against Iran. And given the size of Iran and the preparation that Iran has made through its asymmetric warfare strategy for many decades, I think they were quite sure that they would survive aerial strikes, however intensive they might be. And I think this is exactly what turned out. Even though US was able to, and Israel to wipe out Iran's senior leadership, attack Iran's infrastructure, military capacities, Navy, for example, was not that significant even before the war. Anyway, whatever was left of it was destroyed. And so Iran didn't really have an air force of note. So in the absence of ground forces, I think Iran was able to utilize its missile capacity to inflict a lot of damage to the especially US allies in the region, but more importantly to basically take a global economy hostage by closing the Strait of Hormuz and also attacking natural gas and oil production infrastructure in United Arab Emirates, in Kuwait, in Bahrain and Saudi Arabia and so on.
2: Yeah, let's talk then about what has changed in the region, particularly in those oil-producing Gulf nations. For those countries that host US bases, Kamran, has this conflict changed their relationship with the US? Because I wonder which country can say the US bases have really helped keep them safe from Iranian drones.
3: I believe things have changed and will probably change more dramatically. Remember that following Israel's attack on Hamas offices in Doha last year, within a short period of time, Saudi Arabia concluded a defense pact with Pakistan, despite its decades-long reliance on United States. And we can see from the discourse of some of the countries, not all of them have same position, but Saudis and Kuwait in particular, I think they are likely to, you know, revise their relationship with US, not necessarily to end it, but they will diversify their security provision. They will try to, normalize relation with Iran, but also rely more on China as a power which has influence on Iran and has ability to influence Iranian decision, but also in terms of the fact that, you know, they have massive trade relations with China and China has also strategic relations with Iran, and that would seem to them a better way of avoiding conflict with Iran, which would, you know, be into their detriment. But I think not every country has that position. UAE in particular has much more hardline. It has expanded its relation with Israel, as a bulwark against Iranian attacks. Whether that will prove effective in the longer run, we don't know. But from the amount of Iranian missiles fired at UAE, which is by many accounts more than what Iran fired at Israel, one can see how Iran is reacting to the fact that UAE is aligning more with Israel rather than less.
2: Yeah, we've talked about the political battle, I guess, the military battle. The other part of this hybrid war is the information war. Iran is using AI-powered propaganda on a large scale, for example, the Lego videos I guess most of us have seen, to create the impression of a bumbling US leadership. Simple question, do you think Iran has won the information war attached to this conflict?
3: I think to a great extent it has, especially with public opinion in the West, not necessarily inside Iran. I think what we can see in this information war is that a second, even third generations of Iranian abroad, highly educated, fluent in foreign languages, quite familiar with pop culture in the US and the West and so on. And these are the ones, some of whom have been rallying around the flag, if you like. Iran is using the nationalist spirit of this particular generation, and they have joined this propaganda war on behalf of Islamic Republic. It's very clear some of the posts from Iranian senior leadership, for example, Mohammad Bagher Ghalibaf, the chief negotiator, these are not written, I'm confident, by he himself. It is by someone quite young and well aware of the United States domestic politics and also pop culture and so on and so forth. So they are quite effective than that. But internally, I think situation remains pretty much the same. You are either pro-regime, in which case you are simply accepting the narrative, but those are against the regime, and I would say they are an absolute majority. They are not buying into the propaganda machinery of the Islamic Republic.
2: Yeah, I'm glad you referenced what's happening inside the country in Iran. I wanted to finish just with what your thoughts might be on the US public opinion increasingly against the war. Midterms are looming. Do Americans care enough, though, for this war, for that impression to truly impact these midterm elections in a meaningful way?
3: Well, I mean, it's quite well known that American voters really care more about domestic situation, economic circumstances, and it's also well known that petrol prices is sort of a political barometer for many political parties, for the main two parties and so on. So, again, the impact of Iraq and Afghanistan wars is such that the idea of engagement in large-scale wars for too long has become quite alien to many Americans, but especially because the platform on which Trump himself has come to power basically was against such war, and it was critiquing previous presidents and governments for bringing America into this long conflict. So it's very difficult for Trump to sell prolonging the war, but it's also very difficult for Trump to end it without achieving any of its main objectives, especially given him, he is someone who is really despises to be appearing, weak or giving too much concession to Iran. So I think that's the deadlock which US and Trump in particular is facing, that Iran is not budging in the negotiating table, and Trump lacking the narrative of victory, which is easily acceptable by his base within the US.
2: After 100 days of war on Iran, Cameron Martin, Associate Professor of International Relations at the University of Sussex. It's been a pleasure to talk to you. Thank you.
3: Thank you. Thank you very much.
4: let me.

0: You know what no one ever taught us how to talk about?
1: Yes.
2: Yes.
0: Love, sex, relationship.
2: People say it's an adjustment. It's not an adjustment. It's a new life.
0: This season, we're going deeper.
1: It doesn't happen to me.
3: It will.
4: Having that.
1: If I feel like that on an occasion, I'll masturbate.
4: Exactly.
0: No shame, no filters. Just honest conversations about what we really think, but rarely get to say out loud. I'm Lisa Mangaldas, and I'm back with a brand new season of Love Matters.
4: You don't have to say shame, shame.
0: How do we even start?
2: This is your idea.
0: Yeah. Tune in wherever you get your podcasts.
5: German companies that did business in Russia were very happy with the investments they made.
6: Sanctions are always challenging, no matter in which region, in which economy they are proposed.
5: I'm afraid to sound a little cynical, but as Bertolt Brecht once wrote, first comes the grub and then morals.
7: The headline was, German companies want to go back to Russia.
8: Yeah, it had head scratching across the newsroom. And that's a pretty legit reaction because, as we all know,
7: definitely,
8: we're still in the war with Ukraine, between Russia and Ukraine. We're in the fifth year in the war. And these headlines were coming just at the beginning of the so-called Russian Davos, right? The St. Petersburg International Forum. And so it had us wondering, you know, where did this headline even come from, Kai?
7: So it comes from a German-Russian private trade association that sits in Moscow, of course, and they surveyed some of their members. Mm-hmm. And we don't know how many members they actually have. We don't know who the members are. And the members said, well, the sanctions, they harm Germany more than they harm Russia, and Germany should get back into buying Russian gas mm-hmm. and these kind of things. So, you know, the things are a bit out there and stuff. And obviously others from the Russian government said, well, there is this German delegation coming to the St. Petersburg
8: yep.
7: Forum.
8: Mm-hmm.
7: It's really important to understand that there is no official delegation whatsoever, not from the German government and also not from any industry bodies here in Germany.
8: This seems like a, you know, a, forgive the metaphor, like a Russian doll. Like the more you open it up, 100%. The more mysterious this gets. So you said there's no delegation, but who's there?
7: So there are Russian companies that have some German ties. So there is Thomas Bruch, for example. He owns or is part of a very big supermarket chain in Germany, and he has a private stake. So he himself has a stake in a Russian hypermarket, you know, these really, really big supermarkets that sell you anything you want, and that's why he's there. So Russian company. And then there is also Stefan Dürr, German citizen, but also Russian citizen since 2013. And he has the biggest milk producing business in Russia. And he also received the Order of Friendship in Russia. So you kind of know where these people sit.
8: Yeah, all of this seems to definitely have a certain perspective to it. This this association that surveyed its members, who are secret, but it's based in Russia. And yeah, okay, so you've made that really clear, but it does still sound like such a wild mix. So I'm looking forward. Who are we speaking to today?
7: Yeah, it's certainly not Thomas Bruch, because he was like, no, I'm not going to talk to you. But it was also really hard to track down any German businesses or German business associations, because even though if they sold all their parts that they had in Russia at some point, they didn't make a lot of money on it. So it was big write-offs in the billions that some companies had to do. And obviously, like, they don't like to talk about it. So I'm really happy that now with us is Andreas Jahn from the German Association for Small and Medium-Sized Businesses, where he's responsible for the international trade issues. And also John Luff from the UK, who used to run a consultancy business in Russia on investment risk and political risk, and is now head of foreign policy at the new Eurasian Strategy Center.
8: Andreas, let's start with you. We just heard about some of these not so trustworthy, potentially new interests of German companies in Russia. But how interesting, so to say, is Russia for these companies that you represent?
6: As a matter of fact, this interest is very small and concerns only quite a small bunch of

0: people, usually during the last 4 or 5 years, the interest was declining considerably. When you see the facts and figures, the export of the German economy to Russia in 2022 was about 45 billion euro, and last year only 10.8 billion euro were remaining. So you can see the interest is declining, and in our association, honestly speaking, there are only small enterprises in the sector of agriculture or food production, which are still there.
1: Andreas, so some companies, German companies, sold their assets, others had them seized by Putin, and others stayed. So, but when you look at this from the outside, anybody would say, who in their right mind is actually staying in Russia?
0: Definitely, that's the question, and a lot of our entrepreneurs, they really are not very risk-averse. They just are considering the business opportunities all around the world. And if you see, for instance, the ASEAN region with one third of the global trade, and also some trade agreements, free trade agreements like Mercosur. So you can see those regions have a lot of dynamic, and German SMEs are investing heavily in these regions. And as a matter of fact, Russia for them is not of any importance. They just try to mitigate those risks. And if they have still some production lines, they are using rather Kazakhstan or some neighboring countries like Armenia or Georgia. But Russia as a market is no longer of any interest for them.
2: John, there's this famous saying from the former U.S. President George W. Bush. He said, fool me once, shame on you. You know, fool me twice, well, you're not going to fool me again. I'm paraphrasing a little bit, but it makes me wonder, is Germany and German companies, are they setting themselves up to get fooled by Russia again?
3: Well, if they go back in force in the hope of making money quickly, then I think the answer is most definitely yes. But I think we can look at it maybe through another lens and say that the German companies that did business in Russia up to 2022, in many cases, were very happy with the investments they made because they were undoubtedly successful. German business was respected in Russia. Of course, there is great long historical links. But the structure of trade had remained really unchanged for over 100 years. So Russia was exporting raw materials. Germany was largely exporting machine tools, services, things that otherwise Russia couldn't generate from its own market. And this complementarity, I think, has led people in Germany for a long, long time to believe that Germany and Russia somehow have this special economic relationship where their interests are balanced, and that they can work well together. And of course, the construction of the Nord Stream gas pipelines.
2: Yeah, that's right.
3: During the Merkel era, for the most part, they were a great symbol, really, of the stability of this relationship. But it was founded on really the export of natural gas, which had begun in the late 1960s. But that business for both Germany and the Soviet Union initially, and then Russia, was very successful.
2: And you've worked with German companies as a consultant in Russia, John. How were German companies different?
3: I think German companies, I mean, by virtue that very often there were Germans involved who were well-trained, I think were culturally sensitive, and were seen to, you know, embody a business culture that, of course, organized very differently from Russia's, but who I think were able to communicate very well with their Russian counterparts, would respect them, and, you know, often found solutions to the typical problems that arise in the Russian market. But I think we shouldn't, at the same time, you know, overestimate the importance of this business relationship, because it always seemed to me that its importance was exaggerated on the German side. Because when you measure it against the trade with Poland, and I remember that the pre-COVID data, that Germany was doing trade with Poland at a level that was 2.5 times higher than the trade it was doing.

0: doing with Russia, even though the Russian economy was 2.5 times the size of Poland's economy. So that right away tells you a story. The countries closer to Germany and Central Europe have had greater economic significance.
1: John, you've been on the ground in Russia for quite some time. You consulted firms, you know, on how to navigate the government there. Can firms and companies operate there without sort of, you know, bending the knee towards the government? Or is that just something that doesn't work, that doesn't fly over there?
0: Well, I think it depends on the sector you're working in. If you're in the, let's say, oil and gas business, then inevitably you're dealing with the Russian state. If you are, let's say, a Mittelstand company, then you're not going to have that sort of state-level interference, but you're probably going to come up against, you know, more local problems that can often be very difficult to resolve. And the problem in that case is that you can't very easily get to a decision-making level to resolve them. So typically, the big German corporates could, with political help, of course, from Berlin, knock on the right doors in Moscow to deal with their issues. And my experience was that the Mittelstand companies, when they encountered problems, found them much more difficult to deal with, and therefore found Russia a more frustrating place. It's not to say that they didn't manage, in many cases, to find at least some, you know, compromises or indeed solutions, but it was hard work.
1: Andreas, your industry buddy was also one prior to 2022 that questioned a lot of the sanctions. DW just did an interview this week with a chemical company where they also questioned the sanctions again against Russia. Is that questioning of sanctions against Russia a rightful question in your view?
2: You know, as a matter of fact, sanctions are always challenging, no matter in which region, in which economy they are proposed. We have seen it too many regimes, Venezuela, Iran, North Korea. The countries will turn to other horizons. So, as a matter of fact, our member companies, they are world market leaders in one small niche, and they are orienting themselves in regions, in clusters where success and in where business finds the right condition. So there is no doubt, you know, there were no question marks to their reaction. And we are very keen of that, and we assess those companies also to find new markets where they can do business in a quite efficient way. So as a matter of fact, a geopolitical, a genuine understanding also of the CEOs. If I would like to be involved in a region where people are committing war crimes, you know, so the answer, of course, for an overwhelming majority of them is no.
1: John, a bit of a grim one, but you have some experience with that as you operate it in Russia a lot. There are still businesses in Germany that still operate there, that still generate revenue there, pay taxes. You know, I'm always wondering, like, at which point, you know, when you look at the balance sheet or when you look at the revenue, what kind of percentage are companies, you know, willing to sacrifice at some point to take the higher ladder on the moral stance? You know, when do you say, okay, we cut 10% of revenue, but we're out of Russia, that's fine for us? Or, you know, is there anything with which you can quantify this decision?
0: I'm afraid to sound a little cynical, but as Bertolt Brecht once wrote, first comes the grub and then morals.
3: This has been a sneak preview of our podcast, The Dip.
1: And if you want to watch the full episode, you can scan the QR code that's now appearing somewhere on the screen.
3: But until next time, thanks so much for watching.

0: Self-confident, emancipated, and far-right extremists. The women from the German organization Lucreta. In between hairstyles and fun, they spread hate and fear. Girl power meets white power. Undercover among far-right women.
1: Close up. Next.

0: What would you think if you saw these Instagram posts? Young women going to demonstrations, putting up stickers, spraying graffiti. Women who like to dance and sing karaoke. To me, it looks like belonging to a community and having fun. But scroll on a bit and you see German flags, balaclavas, and hear this word over and over again.
1: Remigration.
2: Remigration.
0: This is the Instagram channel of Lucreta, a far-right women's network.
3: We are a women's group who stands up for the rights of women across Germany.
0: They classify themselves as Sweetie Pie Extreme. The interior minister of the state of North Rhine-Westphalia says they are right-wing extremists. Zaha, me, Kim, Alyssa, and Lisa have spent months investigating this group. We've been taking a closer look at these activists and their associates, going undercover at times. We met Emma, who told us she was once part of this scene.
2: Women were talked about in an inconceivably perverse way.
0: And we talked to Marie, now a target of the far right.
1: I have now faced death threats the majority of my adult life.
0: We have discovered an international network and followed a trail that led to the European Parliament. All the time we kept on hearing the same demand.
3: My goal is simple, mass deportations now.
0: We end up at a meeting of European right-wing extremists in Portugal, complete with hardcore Nazi propaganda. What do these women want, and how much influence do they already have? We started out researching the hashtag Frauen für Frauen, or Women for Women. Sounds important, right? What we found? Braided hairstyles, crocheting, and outfit inspiration. But wait a minute, what does that say? How would you dress for remigration? The far right's favorite word, squeezed in between fashion accessories and cute little doggies. Let's pause for a second. You're going to be hearing this term, remigration, a lot. So what does it mean? Groups like Lucreta use the word as a battle cry.
4: The concept of remigration is inextricably linked with ethno-nationalist racist deportation plans.
0: To get a bit closer to the scene, we set out to find someone who was part of it. We tracked down Emma via a social media post. She says that a year ago, she was very close to such far-right women. Emma wanted to remain anonymous, at least initially. Emma said she was 17 when it started. Out of curiosity, she tagged along when her mother visited her neighbor. Nothing strange there, really, but that neighbor was Mathilde Huss. Back then, she lived in the Villa Adlon in Potsdam near Berlin. According to the non-profit media organization Corrective, that's where the far right met to discuss their remigration master plan in late 2023. For Emma, it was just the house next door, owned by a family friend.
2: My mom was in very close contact with her back then.
0: Emma said she didn't wonder why the far right were gathering there. She was excited to take part and hear what they were discussing. But you've said that several people tried to get you involved. Can you say who that was?
2: One of them was Mathilde. Mathilde Huss.
0: Mathilde Huss denies getting Emma involved in the scene. We asked her. Emma, however, says Huss invited her to take part in a meeting of young women in Villa Adlon. One woman held a talk. The name of a certain party was mentioned, the far-right Alternative for Germany, or AfD.
2: They talked about the lack of female role models in the AfD, conservative female role models. It was like they were creating a doll to copy.
0: So their focus was on female role models for the AfD. One contradiction jumped out at her.
2: On the one hand, yes to feminism. Women should be liberated and emancipated, but at the same time, women should be incredibly conservative and take a back seat.
0: We would encounter such contradictions frequently during our research, but first we wanted to know who exactly took part in that meeting.
2: It was an unofficial Lucreta meeting.
0: Lucreta, they're the ones with the outfit tips for remigration. Mathilde Huss denies the Lucreta meeting ever took place in Villa Adlon. It's one person's word against another. Lucreta describes itself as an independent initiative of young women. Its slogan, standing up strong for women's safety. But they also post things like, real women are right-wing. As far right as the AfD, classified by Germany's domestic intelligence agency as a suspected right-wing extremist group, Yes, says extremism researcher Juliana Lang.
1: Lucreta is a classic front group, like a number of others we observe in the AfD's political sphere. We see young women with friendly expressions who give right-wing extremism a different face, a female face, and that is their strategy.
0: When talking about Lucreta and the AfD, let's start with the obvious, Lucreta's founder.
5: My name is Reinhold Bosdorf, and I'm part of the women's network Lucreta.
0: And this is her mother, Irmhild Bosdorf, an AfD member and a member of the European Parliament. Reinhild also works as an assistant to AfD MEP Alexander Jungblut. And this woman also likes to pose for Lucreta's social media posts, Marie Kahn, another AfD MEP. This testifies to a very close link between Lucreta and the AfD. And all three, Bosdorf, Jungblut and Kahn, belong to the Europe of Sovereign Nations, or ESN group, a faction which also represents other far-right parties in the European Parliament. We discovered the ESN was organizing a women's conference in Germany in June 2025. This event was publicized by Lucreta, despite its claim to be independent. We wanted to know what was up for discussion, but the meeting wasn't public. You had to sign up. We couldn't send in a reporter with a camera team for our investigation. We had to go undercover. Women from all over Europe were meeting here in Vlaten, a small town near Cologne. We already knew what to wear to fit in.
3: Yes, girls, no more jeans. Get your skirts and dresses on.
0: And hey, presto, we were in. That's Reinhild Bosdorf, the Lucreta founder. Mother Irmhild, the AfD MEP, was one of the event organizers.
5: This women's conference came about because we said we have a problem. While many people in Germany are right-wing, many women don't dare to say, I'm right-wing too. I believe Europe's future depends on confident, strong women.
0: She's promoting her party and the ESN, but her daughter has a platform to publicize Lucreta too.
5: Lucreta is not the conference organizer, but it's well represented here. I would ask all girls here with Lucreta to raise their hands because I'm really proud so many of you have come today.
0: So what was the conference really about? One topic kept coming up, violence against women.
5: It's about violence against women, about imported violence against women. And it's also about protecting women from this imported violence.
0: That was the message of one conference speaker, Bettina Gruber, an AfD member. One thing we noticed, violence against women was often only of interest when committed by migrants. According to Lucreta, re-migration protects women from violence. So what does re-migration mean, according to Lucreta? The re-migration of millions of people means the mass deportation of migrants, far more people than those technically required to leave Germany by law. They numbered some 230,000 in early 2026, far below 1 million. At the conference, one participant said,
5: "What gets completely forgotten is you could simply deport quite a lot of people."
0: And got loud applause. Irmhild Bosdorf has said similar things in the European Parliament.

0: If we want to stop violence against women, then we first have to stop uncontrolled mass migration to Europe.
1: From the outset, Lucreta only mentioned sexualized violence when migrant men were the perpetrators. That's a classic right-wing extremist strategy, to see male violence whenever it can be represented as something imported, brought in from the outside, and where it's possible to distract from its own structures of violence.
2: Women aren't well received in the far-right scene. An undercover investigation in the German news magazine Stern in October 2025 quoted Lucreta's founder herself as saying that women were treated extremely badly in the scene. Emma gave us concrete examples of what she had experienced.
3: Women were spoken about in an inconceivably perverse way. How they wanted to take them, what they wanted to do with them. They said women couldn't think anyway. It was completely objectifying and degrading. Rape fantasies, too.
2: So here is the second contradiction. Women should be emancipated, but conservative as well. And violence against women should be discussed, but only when migrants are involved. Not violence in general, and certainly not among the far right. That really got to Emma.
3: I put on 20 kilograms during that time. I suffered from bouts of depression.
2: She says that her time in the far right scene really wore her down. Back at the conference in the western German state of North Rhine-Westphalia, our reporter noticed something else.
0: We have a lot of international guests, in total from 6 different countries.
2: So where did they come from? For example, next to Reinhild Bosdorf, we can see here someone from the Women's Safety Initiative from the United Kingdom. She also had an extreme message.
0: Britain allows the systematic rape, torture, and abuse of women and girls while welcoming and supporting these monsters. My aim is simple: mass deportation now.
2: And there were representatives from France too. The Collective Nemesis also spoke.
0: We think this movement is the future for the women of Europe, together with our sisters from Women's Safety and Lucreta.
2: Germany isn't the only country to have a far-right organization for young women like Lucreta. They exist in other countries too. Are they busy constructing the far-right's future strategy for women? They certainly seem to have close ties, but who was paying for all of this?
0: The food is covered by your taxes. The ESN is paying for that. But if someone wants to make a donation, and I have to say this very quietly, there is a donation box for Lucreta over there.
2: Aha, taxpayers' money. That means all European taxpayers indirectly financed this meeting, and donations for Lucreta were being collected, even though it wasn't an official organizer. We asked the European Parliament what it thinks about that.
4: Events organized or funded by the Parliament are scrutinized to verify their purpose, participants, and compliance with European Parliament regulations.
2: But they refused to comment on this particular case.
0: And we want to make women more visible. We want to encourage women to step forward, to come to events like these and speak too.
2: This attempt to attract more women to join far-right movements is not only visible at the European level. Germany's AfD also wants more women to join. And even though the number has been rising, at the moment only about 1 in 5 party members are female. This internal strategy paper from the AfD's parliamentary party from July 2025 was leaked to us during our investigation. It states,
4: "The following groups can be identified where the AfD has not yet realized its potential. One group of women, for example, housewives and mothers."
2: Housewives and mothers. The AfD are trying to target women. According to Emma, that's what that meeting in the Villa Adlon was about, too. And Lucreta is helping the party. Member Julia Gerkens, who calls herself Lucreta's sweetie pie, is also in the executive of the AfD's new youth organization. This is Gerkens at its launch.
5: Als Beisitzerin, als auch persönlich möchte ich rechte Politik für Frauen zugänglicher machen. Nur millionenfache Remigration schützt unsere Frauen und Kinder.
2: Here it is again, the trigger word of the far right, remigration. How are they managing to push their agenda? Via social media, for example. Lucreta is having success on Instagram. In May 2025, it had fewer than 6,000 followers. By January 2026, that number had trebled. But why does this propaganda function particularly well on the internet? That's something extremism researcher Kira Ayadi from Germany's Amadeo Antonio Foundation has been looking into.
1: Instagram seems to be the main recruitment tool. Pretty pictures are posted there, ostensibly harmless images. Young women primarily come across these profiles in Instagram because they use hashtags like hashtag braids, baking or whatever. This right-wing extremist ideology only becomes visible when you look a bit more closely at the images and the way they're staged. It is not as obvious as with right-wing women in the classic sense.
2: Just like we saw at the beginning, sweet braided hairstyles, handicrafts, and then remigration. The reason that they call for mass deportations is always violence against women. Cases are also posted on Lucreta's Instagram channel. Of course, they almost exclusively feature violence committed by men who are not white. We discovered many of the affected women or bereaved relatives did not want this publicity. Here are some of the family's responses.
6: The fate of our daughter was instrumentalized. I don't want our daughter's murder to be used for political purposes. We want to stress that the death and the loss should not be used to foment hate or be politically instrumentalized.
2: Our reporter Alyssa got in touch with the families, but they didn't want to be interviewed. Because we couldn't find anyone in Germany willing to talk to us about how groups like Lucreta had co-opted the fate of their loved ones, we decided to look abroad. At the ESN conference, we saw that Lucreta is just one of a number of European far-right women's groups. Nemesis in France seems to be the most active. In France, we find Marie. Content warning, you're about to hear descriptions of violence. Marie shared with us the comments she reads every day.
7: Toi, nous allons venir te chercher, cache-toi, espèce de déchet humain, le karma ou nous allons s'occuper de toi, sale chienne islamique, puante en déficience psychologique irréversible. 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Vraiment trop hâte.
2: Such comments are part of everyday life for Marie Coquille Chambel. She was a victim of sexualized violence and at the same time, the victim of far-right hate online. We want to know what happened, so we travel to Paris to meet Marie, a doctoral student in theater studies and an actor. How did she end up the target of far-right hate? Let's go back to the year 2020.
1: I became the victim of domestic violence when I was living with him and also the victim of sexualized violence.
2: Marie filed charges against her ex-partner. At the time, many women in theater and show business were talking about such experiences, hashtag Me Too. But she wasn't expecting what came next. A right-wing writer posted a picture of Marie's ex-partner, the actor Nazim B, a man with an Arabic name, and photos of her injuries on Facebook. Suddenly, she got hate mail.
1: I can even still remember the racist comments about my attacker. There were really disgusting messages that said I'd tasted desert and that the violence that I'd suffered served me right.
2: She refused to let the racism go unchallenged.
1: And so I stood up for him, even though I had suffered violence at his hands. I began to say to myself, okay, I refuse to allow my story to be instrumentalized, and I refuse to allow any other story to be instrumentalized.
2: But it was in vain. Nemesis also seized on her story.
1: Nemesis wrote a report about it, which really scared me.
2: Marie's attempts to stop them were futile.
1: Even when you say you're opposed, they'll use it. They act as if they were an organization that values the victims' voices, but they only help the few victims close to them.
2: What's incredible is the hostility she, a victim, had to bear. Every time Nemesis mentioned Marie, there was a new wave of hate.
1: It is, in fact, their followers who turn it against me. They rely on their extremely radical fan club to maximize the cybermobbing.
2: And that's another contradiction. They did not listen to the pleas of a woman who became the victim of violence.
1: I now face death threats the majority of my adult life. My family fear I'll be murdered in the middle of Paris.
2: Of course, we put Marie's accusations to the Nemesis activists. We wanted to hear from them. But they responded with this meme, which means something like red. We couldn't care less. Marie's case shows they only regard

0: violence against women as important when it fits their agenda. We took a look at what else Nemesis does and posts. This is Nemesis in November 2021, trying to break up a feminist demonstration, together with right-wing extremists armed with iron bars and tear gas. And here is a report about a Nemesis demonstration on March 8th, International Women's Day, which says a neo-Nazi was there as a security guard. And here are far-right extremists who have sought out the company of Nemesis. Perhaps France's best-known far-right politician, Jean-Marie Le Pen, a Holocaust denier and Front National founder who died in 2025, and his granddaughter, Marion Maréchal, who has a seat in the European Parliament. Maréchal's sister-in-law is, correct, a member of Nemesis. The Nemesis activists use the Le Pen's family residence to plan action and throw parties. So Nemesis has ties to the domestic far-right scene and connections in the European Parliament. This is MEP Zara Knafo at a Nemesis demonstration. Like Irmhild Bosdorf, she's a member of the ESN group. And remember the ESN conference and how Nemesis and the German women from Lucreta came together there. Well, in January 2026, Lucreta joined forces with Nemesis at a torchlit march in Paris.
1: Like other parts of the far right, Lucreta has a good international network, particularly in Europe. For years, we've been watching the way contacts are being made there and attempts at networking.
0: The idea of the women's groups seems to be working. Nemesis has expanded in the last few years and is now active outside France too, in Spain, Italy, Belgium, and Switzerland. In the UK, the Women's Safety Initiative was set up in 2025, and a similar group was founded in Portugal too. Groups comparable to Lucreta have been springing up in all those countries. Well, it fits. Nemesis and Lucreta call each other sisters. Nemesis demonstrates with neo-Nazis. Does Lucreta also have contact with the neo-Nazis? What happens beyond Instagram, out of the public eye? We look to see what else Lucreta founder Reinhild Bosdorf has been up to. There she is, listed as a VIP, at a conference of the Portuguese group Reconquista, or Reconquest, taking place in the city of Porto. And next to Reinhild in the lineup, well-known neo-Nazis from around the globe. Steve Laws from the UK, nicknamed Migrant Hunter. Keith Woods from Ireland describes himself, according to media reports, as a raging anti-Semite. The US nationalist Jared Taylor claims that there are different human races and that they have different levels of intelligence. And the prominent Austrian Martin Zellner, a central figure in the identitarian movement. Organizer of the conference in Porto, Afonso Gonçalves, the founder of Reconquista Portugal, accused of spreading ultranationalist, racist, and xenophobic messages, he just says,
2: "Yes, and so what?"
0: And he says things like this about women.
2: "It's pretty much undisputed that men are generally more intelligent than women. Giving women the right to vote was the worst thing we've done in Western civilization in the past 100 years.
0: Okay, so why is a supposed women's rights activist a VIP at this man's conference? Of course, we'd love to check that out. So our reporter, Lisa, is heading there. As journalists with a camera, we'd stand out too much here, so we have to film with a hidden camera, meaning no microphone. The event is taking place in a suburb of Porto where there are no restaurants, no subway station, and no counter-demonstration or police either. We're feeling really uneasy, but a lot of people inside are filming too, so we pull out our phones after all. Apparently, they feel no need to hide anything here. Those long, narrow banners look eerily familiar. Who's that now? A video message from an AfD member of Brandenburg State Parliament, Lena Kotre. Germany's domestic intelligence agency has classified her as being a confirmed right-wing extremist.
3: Die Grenzen müssen geschlossen und eine umfassende Remigration eingeleitet werden. Beides können wir erreichen, doch dafür müssen wir in Regierungsverantwortung kommen. Die Menschen in Portugal wie auch in Deutschland wollen Remigration.
0: I wonder if she knows the organizer thinks it's a mistake that she is allowed to vote as a woman. And then he takes the stage, the most eagerly awaited speaker at the conference, Martin Zellner.
4: This is not an enrichment, it's a replacement. It is a demographic crime that's taking place right

0: Zellner is stirring up fear about a supposed great replacement, a far-right conspiracy theory. His solution? And Zellner also has something to say about women.
1: Where lies the future of the nation? It lies in its women. In its young women, to be precise.
0: And that's precisely why the VIP guest is here. The very reason we're here, too, Reinhild Borsdorf. She and Zellner know each other. For example, they were at Vienna's academic ball in 2019. But we want to focus on the women. We approach Reinhild. She wants to recruit us right away.
2: Next year, we're also going to hold a meeting in Berlin. Please get in touch. I've also been holding regular women's conferences in North Rhine-Westphalia with my mother for almost four years.
0: We were at the women's conference, but Reinhild Borsdorf doesn't know that yet. She seems to be having a great time in Portugal.
3: And very glad to connect with international guests from Germany, from Austria, and of course with our friends from Portugal and from Spain.
0: What are her international friends discussing in the hall? One is quoting Nazi propaganda.
4: A true nation can be summarized in two words, blood and soil.
0: And there, a Nazi salute. No one steps in. Lucreta activist and MEP's assistant Reinhild Borsdorf surrounded by European neo-Nazis. We confront Borsdorf with what we saw, but she doesn't answer us. And the European Parliament? Surely they need to keep an eye on what their staff are doing. We send them an email to ask, but they won't comment on individual cases. Does an event like this truly respect the values of the EU? They won't say anything about that either. At any rate, the Domestic Intelligence Agency of North Rhine-Westphalia is keeping an eye on Lucreta. That's where Reinhild Borsdorf's group is particularly active, and there, the group is also considered far right. The state's Minister of the Interior in Düsseldorf, Herbert Reul, doesn't mince his words.
5: This is a whole new level, showing once again how the far right manages to infiltrate mainstream society, organize mainstream activities, gain acceptance, and emerge from the shady corner. That's how they try to appear totally normal, not some weird bunch of old guys like we used to think, sitting under a flag in a bar, dreaming of the past. Instead, modern and youthful and involving women. That gives it a different image and makes it even a little more dangerous. And thirdly, it gives them access to women they would never have reached through men. The strategy is brilliant, but extremely dangerous.
0: It's dangerous, too, because it's hard to distance yourself from that scene once you've been part of it, says Emma.
6: It's incredibly difficult to get out of that right-wing scene once you're in it. My old school friends no longer wanted anything to do with me because of that right-wing involvement. You get kind of trapped in it.
0: But a week after the anonymous interview, Emma herself posted videos about her far-right experiences.
4: I'm really happy to be sitting here with you in a nondescript place.
7: In mystery.
0: Emma is the girlfriend of Erik Ahrens, who helped build up the AfD's social media strategy and was also there at the event in Potsdam. Erik and Emma say they have left the far-right scene and have no contact with the far-right women. There's no mincing words.
6: They are all obviously Nazis. They obviously all have a platform where they can spread these damaging ideas and information and false information. Why? And why is nothing being done?
0: Young, female, far-right. In our investigation, we dove deep into a network of women from the far right who act as if they are harmless, who say they support women, but only do so when it fits their agenda, who spread hatred against migrants.
2: If we are against violence, then we're for remigration.
0: And who act as if they are serving women's rights.
8: They are instrumentalizing what is ostensibly feminism. That is, they say they are conducting a right-wing feminism. But if you look more closely at their work, it ultimately has nothing to do with feminism. This is all about maintaining patriarchal gender roles.
0: They're already part of our democratic institutions, and their policies are being promoted in events paid for by taxpayers' money. The women's ideology is plain.
8: These are racist and openly far-right strategies.
0: Their networks are deep.

0: In the belly of AI, data workers. Millions of them assess depictions of torture, rape, and other violence every day.
1: You can make $9 in a day.
0: They're left with deep psychological scars and trauma.
2: We are being sacrificed.
0: While the global tech companies promise a better future.
3: Next.

This is DW News. These are our top stories. Prime Minister Benjamin Netanyahu has warned Iran that Israel will retaliate if it is provoked again. This after Israel struck targets in Iran in response to Tehran's firing missiles at Israel over the country's operations against Hezbollah in Lebanon. U.S. President Donald Trump has called for restraint. In a U.S. media interview, Lebanon's President Joseph Aoun has appealed to Israel to pursue diplomatic talks, not war. North Korean leader Kim Jong-un has welcomed Chinese President Xi Jinping for what is only his second visit to the neighboring communist country and his first since 2019. Relations between the two countries had seen a cooling off in recent years, but it's thought that Beijing is looking to boost ties again to counteract what it sees as Pyongyang's pivot towards Russia. Germany and France say they are abandoning plans to build the next generation of fighter aircraft together. The project has been on the drawing board for years and was supposed to replace existing warplanes such as the Eurofighter, but the rival companies involved in the project were unable to agree how to divide up the work.

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4: Nila was born out of wedlock in Iran. Officially, that doesn't happen. This film, recorded in secret, is about a mother's love and a misogynistic system.
5: To Iran, to have Sally give a chamal mother, the bad one.
6: Daughter,
5: one
6: of my daughter, one of my
4: Nila's dream in the Garden of Eden starts June 27th on DW.
7: AI can be a transformational tool in our fight against climate change. It's just on all of us to wield it effectively.
8: Non-trivial, it has the potential of civilizational destruction. There's movies like Terminator, but it wouldn't quite happen like Terminator because the intelligence would be in the data centers.
9: Right.
8: The robot's just the end effector.
10: We're really optimistic about the potential for AI to help scientists cure, prevent, and manage all diseases in this century.
11: AIs can now drive cars, manage energy grids, and even invent new molecules.
12: It's sort of like we've just discovered a new continent with 100 billion people on it, and they're willing to work for free for us.
13: Some robots will eat some jobs, and some robots will kill humans. But when you look at the trend as a whole, I think it's going to be incredibly positive.
14: Or inhabited.
15: Artificial intelligence. Today, we are inundated with analysis and projections. Will it transform our societies? And if so,

So, how? But rather than examining what AI systems can accomplish, let's look at how they are produced. The billions of data necessary for them to function, for example. Who generates them? Who prepares them? And under what conditions? Are artificial intelligence systems really artificial? Or are they made of blood and sweat?

0: transportation versus
1: automated
2: transportation.
1: Yeah.
2: Can I see how many? So you're thinking of this in
0: this one?
2: Yes, and zoom out a little bit, please.
3: My name is Milagros Micheli. I am a researcher. I am a sociologist and a computer scientist. I lead a research group here at the Weizmann Institute, the research group that sits in this office. It is called Data, Algorithmic Systems and Ethics.
4: Also hier ist die Zeit noch mit dem Deutschen und Englischen gleich.
1: Ja.
4: Und Zeit nicht mehr passend.
1: Ja.
3: What is AI? It's a tricky question and it's a tricky concept, actually, because when we talk about AI, we generally are talking about what so-called intelligence systems. So systems that are supposed to conduct tasks without the help of humans or without humans intervening. But that is not true, because when we talk about AI and when we talk about so-called intelligent autonomous systems, we are talking about humans doing work behind the scenes. And I think that's what most people don't know, that AI is just a bunch of work, it's just a bunch of resources, it's just a bunch of labor coming together to produce an outcome. I think the fact that most people don't know about that is probably intentional. It is about creating a narrative, it is about creating a myth around these systems. And I think it is very intentional that those parts, those bits of labor, of resources, are just being, remain concealed from the public's eye.

0: No niin, että tästä sit valitaan.
1: You select a task here.
0: Ja sitten
1: niin a text appears and you're asked whether it's correct or not by clicking yes or no.
0: Tää teksti, et niinku voi vastata et kyllä tai ei. Ja sitten tässä on.
1: Then you describe what needs to be changed and confirm it by selecting yes.
0: Se vastaus. No joo, sille, että yritys,
1: the company owns an AI tool. We determine if it works correctly or not. When you start, you get 3 euros. After 2 months of working in prison, you get 4 euros and 62 cents.
2: 4 days work?
1: Yes. The questions here are about the construction industry. We determine if they're correct or not. It's not really my thing, but there aren't any better options.
3: Finnish female prisoners working for an AI system to construct buildings. Sounds rather far-fetched, doesn't it? Think AI has nothing to do with you? Well, think again. Siri or any other voice-activated assistant that provides us with weather forecasts, recommends a fabulous restaurant or the

0: best time to go to the movies is also AI. The same goes for our real-time enhanced photos or that virtually instantaneous translation provided by Google. In fact, when we use a search engine, there's AI. And when we converse or chat with one of our bank's virtual representatives, a so-called chatbot or conversational robot, that's AI too. We use AI daily, often without realizing it. And whether you're talking about OpenAI, Meta, DeepMind, xAI, or those who work with Finnish female prisoners, all these AI companies need the same thing: data. Billions and billions of data.
1: I'm Omar Rani. I'm a senior economist at the Research Department of the International Labour Office. And I've been working here at the ILO since 2008. ILO is a tripartite institution which comprises of employers, workers, and governments. There's a lot of talk about AI development, and there's quite a bit of hype about it. And we do see a lot of AI tools and products and services today. But I think it's time for us to take a step back and understand to what extent all this is AI, or is there some humans part of it? Yes, humans are part of it because they do a lot of computer programming and algorithm, but it doesn't end there, because there are lots of invisible human workers behind that AI who's doing data work and feeding into the system so that the algorithm can be developed further and the models can work.
2: There is a report from the World Bank that appeared last year in which they actually argue that there are around 150 million data workers and 430 million data workers around the world, which sounds crazy, sounds like a lot. But it does also correspond with the trend that we have observed, and that is that the number of data workers and tasks available have grown exponentially in the past year.
0: As a result, hundreds of millions of data workers, men and women, are employed around the world. So what does this work actually entail? When we mention artificial intelligence, we inevitably imagine the sound of brilliant engineers tapping away at their keyboards in open spaces, bathed in Silicon Valley's Californian sunshine. But what if this was just the tip of the iceberg?
3: I'm Arnab Das. I'm from Kolkata, India, and right now I'm 29 years old, and I'm currently pursuing my master's over here. I'm working at a company where I annotate and label data that's based on image or text. Currently, I'm working on image classification. So in this, we are given some images and some options. Like for example, currently the image is of an active fire, and I have been given options here, like active fire, smoke, foggy or clear, building is burning, so which can be classified into an active fire. And now I go on to the next. So this is an image of a penguin, but behind it I can see a lot of water, and that's probably an ocean. So I just mark 4 points, and that's water. And then I submit. So this is how I train AI models, and it also depends on the projects that I get. So sometimes there are only images, pages and pages of images, which I need to classify. And because of what I have studied until

0: now, I can successfully, with a 98% success ratio, I can label them.
1: Imagine you have an image of a particular road. You have the trees, you have the footpaths, you have vehicles going around, you have buildings, and the idea is to ensure that a driverless car is able to somehow detect all the things around them and identify them. So a data worker, what he or she does is, he basically annotates what a car is, what a bus is, what a cycle is, what a footpath looks like, what are the shrubs, so that when a car is going, it can easily recognize, oh, this is this, and easily move around. The problem with these models is exactly that it is set up at a certain moment of time, and the world is changing on a daily basis. And then it has to adapt and catch up to that. And that's the reason why it needs more and more information, more and more evidence, more and more data. That's also one of the reasons why data workers are indispensable, because you have to keep feeding into that system. AI cannot do without data work, because data, AI needs information. It needs data to build its models. That's how it works.

0: В данный момент я аннотирую класс.
1: Right now I'm marking groceries, coffee products on supermarket shelves with a select tool.
0: На полках в магазине питания. Меня зовут Анна.
1: My name is Anna. I came to Bulgaria from
0: Ukraine.
1: Because my city was very close to the Russian border, I was extremely worried about my daughter and her future. I felt scared and lost. Then came a turning point. A loved one died. 2 days after that happened, a humanitarian corridor was opened. Before that, my city was surrounded by enemy troops. When the corridor was opened, we were able to leave. That was a few years ago now. My daughter and I arrived here at the end of March 2022.

0: I'm not allowed to disclose my income. The amount I'm paid is confidential. I'm not allowed to talk about it. I don't know if I'm paid well, but it's not easy because I have a child. So my expenses vary a lot. My salary is often not enough, so I had to take on another job. I currently have two jobs, so we can live and not just survive.
1: In many cases, data work is portrayed as a work that many do because they have no option or no other options. And the reality is that the conditions are so bad that in many cases that is the truth, right? Like,

0: Why would you do this if you had other options? I've met many data workers in different parts of the world. I've been to different countries like Bulgaria, Argentina. I work with people in Venezuela, in Kenya, in Syria, in Lebanon, in Brazil. Probably I'm forgetting some country, but if we add all those countries together, we can say with a high degree of certainty that data work is most commonly outsourced to the global south. It's not just a random occurrence. This is probably by design. Because these platforms and also the companies that I was referring to, these BPOs, they tend to target specific countries in which the economy is in crisis, in which salaries are low.
1: Why is all of this done only in the global south? Why not in the global north? That's a big question that we need to also ask. Why? Is it because in the global south, the institutions are weak, there's a huge unemployment problem, and workers would be willing to take anything and everything and do it, where labor rights for many does not exist? Or is it that this also happens in the global north, but it is not done by citizens of the country, but it's done by refugees or migrants?
0: This all shows that they target populations that are desperate. They never pay enough to offer these populations or these workers a way out. They never pay enough so that these people can leave the slum, or they can save up to send their kids to college. They just pay hardly enough for workers to make ends meet, to survive, to eat that day, but not tomorrow. You never know.
2: Okay, right now, the project I'm working on, it's about evaluating two responses of the bot. As you can see, these are prompts. User, are there any helpful techniques or tips for smoothly transitioning between synthesizers and electric pianos? Now, these are two responses by two different bots, response one and response two. As you can see, I do read the first response and the second one. I compare, and finally you leave a comment on how you have evaluated. When doing these tasks on Mindrift, in each task you are being paid $0.83. Yeah. They give you 12 tasks per day. When you do the 12 tasks, you can make $9 in a day. I can work up to 45 hours a week and more, up to 60, full time. Fighting for my daughter to live a good life. I don't want her to grow a life that I went through. I want her I wish she grows and have a best life.
0: So there is a difference between how data work is performed on the platforms and how data work is performed in companies, in these outsourcing companies. In all cases, this is outsourced data work, right? So they are working for tech giants. So in the end, the client or the final boss is big tech company like Amazon, Google, OpenAI, Meta. Those are the people profiting from data workers. When it comes to platforms, workers work mostly from home. They don't know who is on the other side of the screen. They don't have a human manager. And in the BPOs, it is different. They are in an office. They have a workplace that they go to. But those offices, they have very, very strict rules in terms of how to behave within what they call the production floor. Some of the data workers that collaborate with us have reported that during the training phase, the data classification tasks just included cat pictures, something that could be, harmless. It could be even cute. It's like, oh, nice. But then when the job really started, they started to realize that the material was far more disturbing than the cat pictures.
2: My name is Faustine Makira. And I can say that I have worked with the AI for more than 3 years. Well, at first, I didn't see it as something that was hard, but as time went by, I realized that I used to have nightmares, especially when I've watched a lot of murder cases or rape cases, especially if it involves minors, children. When I have watched a lot of corpses during the day, I would have difficulty sleeping. I developed anxiety. I could not go out. I could not be where people were many in a crowd. I also felt like I was not being myself because I was this an outgoing person. But most of the time, because I was scared to go out, I would just be alone. And it kind of led me to depression. And that is why I decided to quit. Today, there are still traces of the PTSD or the things that I'm going through. That is why I'm still going for therapies. About my anxiety, most of the time you will find me indoors. So yeah, I would say there's still the trace. Can you take a break, please?
0: Yes, of course.

0: Okay, we can continue. My co-workers, they did suffer the same symptoms. It just depended, like, with you. I have a colleague who is now a friend. He's battling with insomnia. I have a friend who is also battling with anxiety. So it just depends on how you as a person was affected, because you were affected differently. But yes, we have very many, I have very many colleagues and friends who are also battling with their PTSD in different ways.
1: Why didn't you use the actual name of the clients and the companies you worked for?
0: Because they made us sign an undisclosure form, which ties me to not say some things. Immediately I say them and they go out there, I will be jailed for more than 10 years. Yeah.
2: Speaking out about the reality of the work that goes into fueling AI technology involves very concrete risks. During and after our shoot in Kenya, an AI giant based in California pressured many of our witnesses to remain silent. To protect them, we had to find other witnesses and in some cases conceal their identities.
3: We were told not to post about anything that you are doing on social media.

0: media. We were not supposed to tell our relatives what we were specifically doing. So whenever we went to work, we were being secluded in a place whereby we were not allowed to see people who were not involved in the project. So I will say it was very much secluded, very much secretive.
1: So the data we are moderating, most of it came from the internet. I think a few others came from the dark web, at least 90% of the data.
2: The percentage of toxic contents in as far as the data sets that were being sent by OpenAI was actually almost 100%, like 99.99. of the content was actually disturbing and very toxic.
3: But why? Why would a Silicon Valley-based company developing a heavily funded artificial intelligence system ask these data workers in Kenya to review and annotate content that is almost exclusively toxic for a pittance? The answer is technical. AI systems must learn two things. On one hand, they must learn to imitate human behavior, such as answering a question on electric pianos. And on the other, they must learn not to imitate other human behavior defined as problematic. Verbal and physical violence, rape, murder. In both cases, AI models need content, data to identify this behavior. Men and women are required to review and annotate the content that enables this learning, whether toxic or not. These data workers in Kenya, as in many other countries of the Global South, recover the content that no one else wants.
0: For example, a text will say, "Hi Bill, I feel like killing you today," in quotes. So from that text, the agent's work was to flag, let's say for example, there was violence in that text because of the word killing. So there are keywords that we used to look at. Killing was a very common keyword that I can remember because it portrayed violence, and violence was one of the keywords that we used to flag. Another example would be about sexual immorality. Maybe you come about a text that says, "Hi Bill, would you like to come so that we rape someone or do something?" So I remember rape was among the keywords that we used to flag. Rape falls under sexual immorality, yeah. So about the technicalities, those were just a few examples of what we used to do.
1: Let me give an example. I once moderated a content whereby children were being molested. So when you moderate such a content, you actually, I think I might sound emotional as to this, because the content that I reviewed for children was actually outrageous, because children are being exploited, some are being raped, some are being forced to have sex with animals by their parents. So these kinds of content actually, it eats you up, because these are real life stories of people. At times you get a video where such things occur. It really affects you. It gives you mental torture. You are kind of unease in what you are doing. So that's a bit of the experience on such like content in AI generation.
0: I made a decision to resign from this AI company. So for me, it had taken a toll on me. I had lost almost all my team members, because the last day I went to work, none of my team members were also at work. So I was the only person working at that moment, and I was not very much comfortable.

0: It used to affect me mentally a lot. So I made a decision to resign from this AI company.
1: These big companies, they are aware what they are giving us. They are aware, but they ignore because they know if they give us 20 euros or $20 or 10 euros or whatever, the money that you are giving us, we'll accept because we don't have anything to do. There's no choice. We have to do it because we don't have the money. But I think they understand and they know well what we do and the effects of the content they are giving us. They know what the content they are bringing to us. Even the big people, the managers, they know. So when we get the content, I think that is a sacrificial. We are being sacrificed because we bring them the software, but we see on the television that, okay, they are making profit. This is a billion-dollar company. This is a billion-dollar software. And what about us? What are we gaining from that software? It's very unfair, and I think we are being sacrificed to do this as Africans.

Work is being brought into Kenya. Toxic work. Companies, big AI companies in these Western countries will tell you that they have super systems to make you feel like AI is good, AI is not toxic. But for me here in Kenya, I will tell you that a lot of this work is being brought in a dirty form. So our job is to make sure that we clean this work for you to enjoy AI in these Western countries. The garbage that is brought from US to Kenya is primarily to be cleaned and sorted out from Kenya and then used back to the US when it's now very well labeled and ready for it to be used in the US. Yes.

0: OpenAI are actually conscious or they're actually aware of the state of mental incapacity of the content moderators in Kenya. We played our part as content moderators to raise the issues that we were grappling with. It was upon them to act on the necessary measures that they were supposed to employ, but they did nothing. The issues about content moderation and AI work in Africa and not just in Kenya is actually a continuation of apartheid or colonialism in Africa. And this is something that needs to be called to account and needs to be stopped sooner and not later.
1: Right now, I am part of a union, and this is because I left. So I would feel free to join a union. The biggest difficulty about my role at the union is convincing someone that he or she needs to join, because it is very scary, because these big AI companies

0: is instill fear in people. So someone will not freely want to join the union. You are not allowed to be part of a union. The company that I worked for, this AI company, strongly disagreed with anyone who will be found joining a union. So whoever was found being part of a union, he or she will be terminated almost immediately.
1: For Kenya, between the microdance workers...
2: It should not be legal to forbid workers to unionize. One of the core conventions that we do have at the ILO is the freedom to organize, collectively organize, and to bargain, basically, and to be able to unionize. So this is not something that is legal, that the companies can ask the workers not to unionize. And this is something not just in Kenya, this is something that we have seen across a number of other countries. It's the same story, that the workers cannot unionize. It's also that the workers cannot even talk to one another about the kind of tasks that they're doing at times. They're forbidden to share.
3: What are they trying to hide? Are they trying to hide that their groundbreaking algorithms are not as groundbreaking as they are trying to sell us? Are they trying to conceal the fact that their technologies are based on exploitation? Okay, I'm going to say something risky here, but I don't think there is a way of having technologies without harming nature and harming the earth. Technologies are based on the exploitation of natural resources and labor. This is the way it is. The question is, how much are we willing to harm the earth for what? So if you think of the environmental cost of one of those ChatGPT prompts, then the question is, was your question that important? Was your prompt that important? Did you really need to use ChatGPT for that, or could you just think for yourself?

0: gold, cobalt, nickel, lithium, tungsten, but also a whole list of rare earths, cerium, neodymium, lanthanum, and many more. In order to function, artificial intelligence gobbles up gargantuan quantities of metals drawn from the bowels of the Earth.
1: I'm Anna Valdivia. I'm a lecturer in AI, government and policy at the Oxford Internet Institute of the University of Oxford. I think that most of the people don't make the link between mineral extractivism and AI, because it has been the AI infrastructure has been invisibilized in the last decade. Like, for instance, when we were talking about the cloud, when we saw that this cloud icon in our laptops, we never think that this is not a cloud in the sky. It's hard to imagine that this is actually a huge warehouse with a lot of servers within that, right? It's hard to imagine that that's a huge building with a lot of computers. I don't think that has been intentional. Like, you know, there has been an intention in order to obscure the infrastructure of AI. So I think that if we bring more transparency into the supply chain of AI, we might unveil and we will be able to account for the environmental impact of AI, for instance. Because if we have like full transparency about how much water is used for extracting minerals, how much water is used to manufacture AI chips, how much water is used to power data centers, we will have like a better idea about how AI and its infrastructure is contributing to climate change. And it's not only about water, it's also about electricity, how much land is using, and to have like maybe better decisions about, do we want this technology in the climate emergency? Is that necessary? Is that something that is gonna solve the issues that our society is gonna be facing in the next decade?

0: and so many other future threats. These big entrepreneurs are thinking way, way ahead. It's not about solving the problems of the coming decades, but of building a wonderful, ideal future for the next millennia and beyond. No matter what the development of these technologies costs, in human and ecological terms.
1: Sometimes you have to crack a few eggs to make an omelet. People suffering in the global south is bad, but relatively speaking, their harms are just a molecule in a drop in the ocean. They are very, very insignificant when you compare it to the massive, enormous, unfathomable goodness of the future. And so I think the utopian aspect of long-termism enables people to morally justify to themselves the exploitation of people in the global south. That is one reason that the long-termist ideology is, I think, very dangerous. I'm Dr. Emil P. Torres, and I'm a philosopher and historian whose work over the past 10 years has focused on existential threats to humanity and human civilization. The acronym TESCRIAL stands for a cluster of ideologies that have become particularly influential in Silicon Valley over the past 10 years or so. The T stands for transhumanism. That is this idea that we should use advanced technologies to radically re-engineer the human organism, to ultimately create a new species of post-human beings that are super intelligent, they're immortal, and so on. That's the core idea of transhumanism. And long-termism, the L in TESCRIAL, refers to this ideology that's built around a particular sort of techno-futuristic vision of the future in which we spread beyond Earth, colonize as much of the accessible universe as possible, and create the largest, sprawling, multi-galactic civilization that we can possibly build. This ideology has become massively influential in Silicon Valley. Elon Musk, for example, is a big fan of it, so he's referred to long-termism as, quote, a close match for my philosophy. And it also has played an integral role in launching, sustaining, and accelerating the current race to build AGI, or artificial general intelligence. AGI, the term stands for artificial general intelligence. So one way to think about AGI is you have sort of this broad class of AI, and a subset is AGI. So AI refers to just any artificial, you know, information processing system. Your calculator might be considered an instance of AI. AGI is at least human level. And then a subset within that is superintelligence. And so this is typically defined as a system that not only performs as well as any human in every cognitive domain of interest, but exceeds the very best that humanity could achieve. Many people in Silicon Valley who are working on AGI, OpenAI, DeepMind, Anthropic, XAI, founded by Elon Musk, think that if we build this AGI that's controllable, then we can delegate it the task of creating this utopian future where we colonize space, we re-engineer ourselves using advanced technology to become some kind of post-human species, and so on. But if we create an AGI that's not controllable, then by default, the AGI will destroy all of humanity. And so the idea is that AGI is maybe the most important technology that we could possibly create.

0: Do we understand the same thing? At the heart of the AI business reactor is a set of ideologies that excuse the considerable human and environmental damage caused by the development of AI. Transhumanism, extropianism, singularitarianism, cosmism, rationalism, efficient altruism, and long-termism. That's what the acronym TESREAL stands for. Pretty complicated words for a rather simple goal. A science fiction project in which technologically augmented immortal post-humans will colonize the entire known universe. That's all. This technological utopia, this post-human future, is not just around the corner, of course. Since the prophets of AI are looking several millennia into the future and beyond, but they believe that this history is so beautiful that it justifies any sacrifice. So, the industry's big bosses, self-proclaimed geniuses, quietly proclaim themselves creators of a paradise to which we are not invited.
1: So technology is not going to save us from the dangers that previous technologies have created. But in fact, the pursuit of AGI has already resulted in untold harms around the world. A significant environmental impact, the exploitation of workers in the global south, and so on. There is no reason to believe that once we create an even more powerful system than the large language models, than the AI systems that we have around today, suddenly everything is going to turn around and people are going to be benefited rather than harmed by these technologies. More technology means more risk, and this techno-solutionist idea that if we just get even more advanced, sophisticated technologies and all the problems will be solved, I think is not based on the historical record and is not grounded in reality. One way to think about long-termism is that it is arguably one of the most influential ideologies in the world today that most people haven't heard about. It reflects a elitist vision of the future. The push to realize this future is deeply anti-democratic. It is influencing the actions and the decisions that people are making in Silicon Valley, and those decisions in turn are shaping the world that not just we live in, but our children and probably our grandchildren are living in. So that would be my pitch for why understanding this topic is so very important.

So the election of Donald Trump was a real boon for the tech sector. What we saw was Elon Musk as his unofficial running mate, someone who invested millions of dollars in the election campaign. And, you know, we can really expect that the tech sector is going to benefit immensely from this new administration. So my name is James Muldoon. I'm a reader in management at the University of Essex, and I've done fieldwork on data workers. I don't think we've ever seen a single company or collection of companies have quite as much power, quite as much money and influence as some of the leading tech companies that we see today. Are there ways we could do this better? We can very easily, and the tech companies have more than enough resources to pay their workers properly. They choose not to, and they think that they can get away with it because people will not be knowledgeable enough to understand what they're doing and what's actually going on. When we think about the human cost and ask ourselves, look, is this small amount of suffering by these workers worth, I don't know, the greater good that might come to humanity? I mean, I think I would ask the workers themselves. Yeah.

Yeah, sometimes I think the world is unfair. Those who work hard the most, they earn the less. So there's nothing you can do about it.

0: You just have to keep on working. You just have to wake up every day and work, and that's it. It requires a lot of energy and hard work and sacrifices. So it doesn't come magically. Yeah.
1: After this astonishing journey behind the scenes of artificial intelligence, let's return to what the great voices of this industry were proclaiming at the start of the film and do a test. Let's see if their words still resonate the same way.
2: It's sort of like we've just discovered a new continent with 100 billion people on it, and they're willing to work for free for us.
3: Non-trivial, it has the potential of civilizational destruction. There's movies like Terminator, but it wouldn't quite happen like Terminator because the intelligence would be in the data centers.
4: Right.
3: The robot's just the end effector.
5: Some robots will eat some jobs, and some robots will kill humans. But when you look at the trend as a whole, I think it's going to be incredibly positive for humanity.
1: Incredibly positive for humanity? Really? We're promised a future as artificial as these intelligences. A technological paradise built on suffering and exploitation. Optimizing processes, optimizing dividends, optimizing resources, optimizing humans. After the workers of the global south, after the mines dug, the rivers dried up, the atmosphere heated up, who do you think will be the future victims in the belly of AI?

0: window into India's sustainable future, Eco India.
1: Let's take a look at how people are trying to live and survive with these complex emerging challenges.
0: We highlight the people and ideas reshaping sustainability. Clean energy, climate justice, bold solutions. Eco India. In 30 minutes. Artist, fashion icon, international star. Rosalía reinvents herself again and again.
2: Impredecible.
0: On her most recent album, Lux, she mixes opera and techno into her pop music.
3: Me atrapa completamente.
0: Yet how did she become the icon she is today?

0: 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We just need to know how to read them. Crises, conflicts, and their histories. Mapped Out brings maps to life and helps you make sense of our world. Mapped Out.
1: Ich bin eigentlich in einer ganz glücklichen Lage. Ich habe das gefunden, was ich immer machen wollte in meinem Leben.
2: Anja Niedringhaus ist die erste deutsche Fotografin, die einen Pulitzer bekommt.
3: An excellent photographer.
4: Just in a moment, everything changed.
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5: There was a deadly attack.
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7: Nakibullah

0: This is DW News. These are our top stories. Prime Minister Benjamin Netanyahu has warned Iran that Israel will retaliate if it is provoked again. This after Israel struck targets in Iran in response to Tehran's firing missiles at Israel over the country's operations against Hezbollah in Lebanon. U.S. President Donald Trump has called for restraint. In a U.S. media interview, Lebanon's President Joseph Aoun has appealed to Israel to pursue diplomatic talks, not war. North Korean leader Kim Jong-un has welcomed Chinese President Xi Jinping for what is only his second visit to the neighboring communist country and his first since 2019. Relations between the two countries had seen a cooling off in recent years, but it's thought that Beijing is looking to boost ties again to counteract what it sees as Pyongyang's pivot towards Russia. Germany and France say they are abandoning plans to build the next generation of fighter aircraft together. The project has been on the drawing board for years and was supposed to replace existing warplanes such as the Eurofighter, but the rival companies involved in the project were unable to agree how to divide up the work.
1: The latest flare-up between Israel and Iran appears to be over, at least for now. Both sides have halted their latest round of strikes following urgings from President Trump. But 100 days after the US and Israel attacked Iran, a comprehensive peace deal remains out of reach. Also on the day, Chinese President Xi Jinping visits North Korea as the two countries seek to deepen strategic ties.
2: I'm ready to work with you, General Secretary, to take this visit as an opportunity to strengthen top-level planning and strategic guidance for China-North Korea relations in the new era.

0: I'm Phil Gale. Welcome to The Day. Iran says it has ended its military operation against Israel after delivering what it called a painful response to Israeli attacks on Lebanon. Israel also says it has stopped its attacks on Iran. Now, the announcements follow the most serious exchange of fire since the ceasefire in the Iran war took effect 2 months ago. That exchange saw Iran fire dozens of missiles at Israel overnight in response to Sunday's Israeli bombing of the Lebanese capital, Beirut. Israel says it intercepted most of the Iranian missiles. One came down in an uninhabited area of the West Bank. No deaths have been reported, though one Israeli was injured while making for a shelter. Israel responded with strikes on targets inside Iran. Posting on social media, US President Donald Trump called on both sides to stop the fighting. Well, despite agreeing to halt hostilities, Israeli Prime Minister Benjamin Netanyahu said he was ready to use force again.
1: Iran and Hezbollah are weaker than ever, and we are stronger than ever. But our fight with them has not finished yet. In the last day, Iran and Hezbollah have tried to force a new equation, and this equation is intolerable and unacceptable to me.
0: Jonathan Panikoff is with the Atlantic Council, where he heads the Scowcroft Middle East Security Initiative and focuses on regional security and politics. Welcome to DW. So now we have both sides saying they've stopped shooting. What's your assessment of where we actually are now? Is this a tactical pause in a fragile, oft-broken ceasefire or something more substantial?
2: Thanks for having me. Look, the reality is we don't quite know yet. Right now, we do know that the Trump administration is putting significant pressure on Israel to not respond heavily. We saw that, frankly, in the response that they had. The Israelis almost certainly had a much bigger and much more intense response originally planned. And the Iranians also, I think, are looking for an off-ramp. They don't want the additional destruction. Even though that they have survived the war, they're doing well strategically, tactically, they have had significant military losses. I think

0: think if Israel doesn't hit Lebanon again, Iran won't hit Israel. If Israel doesn't hit Iran, Iran won't hit Israel. But there's a lot of pieces here. And so, yes, we're back in a ceasefire. Whether it'll last, I think, is a bigger question.
1: Well, talk to us about the incentive for Israel to stop, because it seems to start and stop as it decides on its priorities, regardless of what's happening in Islamabad.
0: I think for the Israelis this time, what it was really about was, frankly, the Iranian strikes. And of course, the Iranians struck because the Israelis struck in Beirut, in southern Beirut, where Hezbollah's stronghold is. And I think what's interesting now about this is it's really the first time that we've seen the Iranians strike Israel because of Israel's actions on a third party. In other words, it wasn't precipitated directly by Israeli strikes on Iran. That frankly changes the calculus. It means the Iranians are not nearly as concerned, that they are willing to be a little more forceful in the region and in terms of how they view security and they view what is their requirements, including with their allies. And so I think as we go forward, frankly, the Israelis are going to be in a little bit of a challenging position. They clearly did not accomplish everything they wanted to accomplish, everything that they were hoping they and the U.S. would go forward on together. And so I think originally they saw, okay, maybe this is an opportunity to strike Iran really hard. Obviously, that didn't happen because the Trump administration pushed them back quite a bit. And so it's going to be very challenging for the Israelis to, I think, go forward and ensure its security in the way that it's used to, of responding very hard to strikes against them.
1: You see, it's very interesting, isn't it? Because it sounds like you're talking about an Iran that has been emboldened, not just strategically with its control of the Strait of Hormuz, but emboldened enough to strike Israel directly. What do you think, despite all the military losses it's taken, what do you think is behind that?
0: I think there's two things. Look, I think the Iranians view this as necessary for a bit of their own deterrence, or maybe compellence right now is a better way to say this. It's worth remembering the Iranians lack significant air defenses anymore. They were taken out in June of last year, and then they also had additional defenses and radars taken out when this war began. It's worth remembering that they've gained leverage because of the Strait of Hormuz, but militarily in the region, their drones are actually quite slow, and so they're really worried that, frankly, even if they come to an agreement with the U.S. in the next 3-6 months, how does that stop Israel? And so for Iran, part of this is about building up their own, frankly, compellence, I would say, against Israel by showing a willingness to actually be more aggressive. It's a little counterintuitive. The second thing, very quickly, is simply, look, I think for the Iranians, they've got a new regime. It's harder line in the leadership. And I think that there's going to be some internal challenges if they didn't, frankly, take a harder line on defending Hezbollah in Lebanon. There was a real chance it could lead to even more fractures internally within the new power structure at a time when it seems to be pretty clear that there's not complete coherence between real, quite hardliners and some of the more pragmatic folks in the regime.
1: And so what is your reading of the relations between President Trump and Prime Minister Netanyahu? We had the president calling on both sides to stop shooting. We have reports that the president phoned Netanyahu the first time, and he went ahead anyway. And the Israeli ceasefire only happened after the second call. What's going on there?
0: Yeah, so look, clearly the relationship is increasingly tense. It's because really the strategic goals were not clear at the beginning and not agreed upon between the U.S. and Israel. Israel's clear goal was for regime change. Trump's, I think, goal was to have something more Venezuela style. Those are very, very different. And so you're seeing that play out now, since the war has not gone as either Israel nor the U.S. had thought and hoped that it would. And so I think Netanyahu's view is, look, I have to keep going to some extent. We've got to keep pushing against Hezbollah. It's right on our border. It's worth remembering elections are coming up in Israel in just a few months. I'm sure that's playing into it. And for Trump, it's the opposite. Trump wants this to be over with, I think, very clearly. He's not particularly interested in resuming the war. It doesn't mean he wouldn't, but he really clearly does not want to go that direction. He'd rather get some sort of deal. And then

0: finally, it's worth remembering, we've seen tensions before. At the end of the first term, Trump and Netanyahu were in a very, very poor place. Trump was very clear on his anger and dislike toward Netanyahu. They've come together since. Perhaps they're starting to break away again.
1: Let's look at where we are then diplomatically. What more do we know about the diplomacy taking place? For instance, President Trump has been saying for days that a deal is close. And we heard today from the Pakistani prime minister who said that the final objective is about to be achieved. What do you think that final objective is?
0: So, look, I think it's worth remembering that whatever deal happens, it's not a full, complete deal that's going to address every issue from the Strait to the nuclear program to terrorism and Iranian support of terrorism to the ballistic missiles. It's largely about a deal that's going to address the Strait and then set the stage, perhaps, for negotiations on Iran's nuclear program. My guess is you're talking about wording related to what this initial document will say, probably on the nuclear issues. It's worth noting that Jared Kushner and Steve Witkoff, the two main negotiators, were in Oak Ridge, one of the big national laboratories, to engage in conversations with experts on some of the technical nuclear aspects of the Iranian nuclear program. And so, look, I think we are inching closer, but as we've seen the last couple of days, clearly there are ways that this can be stopped. Trump wants a deal. Whether or not we'll ultimately get to one, I think, is certainly going to depend on whether you have a resumption, for instance, of conflict in the next coming hours and days, in part because the Iranians or the Israelis have factions in each of their governments that may be unhappy with concluding this war at the moment.
1: And so where is J.D. Vance in all this? Back in April, we saw him leading the first delegation to Islamabad and then getting ready to get on a plane and then going home again. Is this now in the hands of Witkoff and Kushner? Has J.D. Vance been sidelined? And if that's the case, is there a worry in Iran that Witkoff and Kushner aren't big enough figures to sell whatever is agreed there to Donald Trump?
0: So my guess is that, look, Vance is probably going to be part of this if there's another negotiation in Islamabad. But right now, if it's going back and forth directly through the mediators, then I think the Iranians will probably be placated by understanding that it's Trump himself that are signing off on it, not necessarily that Jared Kushner and Steve Witkoff are going back to Pakistan by themselves, for instance, to negotiate and then having to take it back. It feels actually a bit more like the Pakistanis are playing a bit of shuttle diplomacy, at least between Iran, and then engaging with Trump more directly. In that case, I think the Iranians will probably be mollified, but it's worth remembering that the real problem here is actually that the Iranians don't trust President Trump, that multiple times there have been negotiations over its nuclear program, and multiple times President Trump has made a decision to strike Iran. That lack of trust is what the Iranians are most concerned about, most trying to overcome. And I think that's where the Pakistanis and behind the scenes, the Turks, the Qataris, are trying to play a role to help actually get this across the finish line.
1: Israel, of course, not at these talks. So What's the feeling of how outside these negotiations that Israel is? It does seem weird that one of the parties to this war isn't at the table and yet constantly making public pronouncements about reports about what has been agreed.
0: That's absolutely right. Look, the Israelis aren't at the table and they're not going to be at the table. The Iranians have what I would say is probably a bit of a misconstrued view of how much influence the U.S. has over Israel to hold them and stop them from engaging in actions that Israel thinks is necessary in its domestic security and its national security. It's ironic because the inverse is true too. I think there's also a feeling that Israel has probably more sway over President Trump and over the U.S. than it does. But for the point of the negotiations with Israel on the outside looking in, where it's leading to is that, yes, just like we're seeing now, you're going to see increased pressure by President Trump for Israel not to strike, to not do anything that could undermine a deal, even though Israel is very much unhappy with a deal right now, is very concerned about it, concerned about Iran's nuclear weapons program, what the deal would end up with. It's worth remembering that the Strait of Hormuz is actually not that impactful when it comes to Israel, right, even though it is actually to the rest of the world.
1: OK, so let's round up by looking at Israel, we can see how it would be in Donald Trump's domestic interest to end this war, a war that was supposed to be quick that hasn't been. What are the pressures on Benjamin Netanyahu? Which way are those pressures pushing him?
0: Well, look, we're right ahead of elections that are probably going to come either early September or later October. And the Prime Minister Netanyahu really wants to be able to walk away with this and thinks he has to walk away with this with a very clear win. And that's just not on the table. The Iranian regime is still in place. The reality is Hezbollah is significantly diminished but not defeated. You still have significant challenges related to Gaza. And so you've got the Israeli public, which is very much exhausted. There's been unified support when it comes to Iran. It's viewed as an existential threat across the Israeli political and ideological spectrum, across the whole public. But there's going to be disappointment that the regime is there. And at the end of the day, Israel is probably safer. The nuclear program is set back. The ballistic missile program is set back. But as the ballistic missiles that just targeted Israel proved yesterday, the reality is, while they may be safer from the existential threat of the nuclear side, the threats are very much still persistent from Iran. And that's going to concern Netanyahu because it's going to play in not just for policymaking in the future, but for his political calculations as he heads to elections in the fall.
1: Okay, thanks for talking us through that so clearly, Jonathan. Jonathan Panikoff from the Atlantic Council.
0: Thank you.
1: Xi Jinping is making a rare visit to North Korea for talks with leader Kim Jong-un. The Chinese president received a lavish welcome in Pyongyang on his first visit to the country for 7 years. The two leaders pledged to deepen cooperation in areas including trade, agriculture and technology, and they reasserted their strategic ties. The meeting comes as China and North Korea face growing tensions with the United States and as North Korea expands its relations with Russia. Ahead of the trip, the Chinese president published an article in North Korean state media. Without mentioning the U.S. directly, President Xi wrote of his opposition to what he called hegemonism and coercive politics. Steve Tsang is director of the China Institute at SOAS University, London. Welcome to DW. President Xi hasn't been to North Korea for 7 years. Why is he going now?
2: Because he hasn't been there for 7 years, and North Korea is the only treaty ally that China has. And he needs to make sure that his first visit overseas this year will have all the right optics, and the North Koreans can guarantee that.
1: Right. And the two countries, or China and North Korea, have previously described their relationship as being as close as lips and teeth. How strong is that relationship today compared to a decade ago?
2: Well, the relationship is a difficult one. It was difficult a decade ago. It is still difficult today. But they are the only treaty allies to each other. And therefore, it is still an important relationship. And the fact that North Korea can cause problems also means that China needs to make sure that North Korea stays within its lines.
1: All right. So talk us through some of the difficulties there in this close relationship.
2: Well, the most basic one is in terms of the nuclear weapons program. China has a long-standing policy that the Korean Peninsula should be free of nuclear weapons. And North Korea has broken that. And North Korea is not going to change in over nuclear weapons deployment and development. And there's really practically nothing China can do to reverse that or change the North Korean approach.
1: And is that the only difficulty? I mean, it's a big one, get me wrong.
2: The simple reality that North Korea is very heavily dependent on China for its economic well-being. Yet North Korea does not accept that it really is the junior partner in that relationship and follow what Big Brothers would like it to do, is something that makes this treaty alliance a difficult one for China, and perhaps one

0: of the reasons why China has not been bothered to have more treaty airlines.
1: Right. And so what is it about North Korea, or what is the North Korean perception of China that means North Korea can be so dismissive of the wishes of its big brother?
0: Well, the reality from Pyongyang's perspective is that what will China do to North Korea if North Korea simply goes its own way? I mean, the reality is that there's not a lot that China can do to North Korea. Not because China doesn't have the capability, but because China would not want to be seen to be significantly damaging the North Korean economy or weakening North Koreans' capacity to survive. North Korea has to maintain, or its leader has to maintain, that it is very much his own country being run by him and not as instructed by anybody else,
1: Right.
0: be it Russia or China.
1: Let's talk about Russia, because, as you say, we have the big brother China on one side trying to exert its influence on North Korea. On the other side, we have Russia and North Korea in what appears to be a deepening relationship, with North Korean soldiers even going on to Russian battlefields in Ukraine. How much is that burgeoning relationship playing on Beijing's mind?
0: Well, it certainly makes Beijing uncomfortable, but then it is a symbiotic relationship between the North Koreans and the Russians. I mean, you mentioned about North Korea providing soldiers to fight in Ukraine. They also provide huge quantity of ammunition and some weapons, not very good from the perspective of the Russians, but they are actually available, filling a gap in the Russian supply system. So very, very useful. In return, Russia is providing some more advanced technologies for developing North Korea's arms industry. And there's not very much China can do to get North Korea work less with Russia. And again, China has a vested interest in making sure that Putin does not lose the war in Ukraine, for all the Chinese claim that China is neutral over the conflict in Ukraine. It is not. It takes Russia's side.
1: And so explain to us why then China is so worried about its little brother North Korea deepening a relationship with a country that China has often described as being everlasting friends or forever friends. So this is China worried about two of its closest friends on the international stage becoming friends. Why?
0: Because they are not both making friends more with China first.
1: Right.
0: And China has to come first.
1: Oh, it's like
0: Donald
1: teenage
0: Trump's.
1: girls.
0: Well, China behaves in the language that Donald Trump uses without using the same language. China has a China first policy under Xi Jinping. If both North Korea and Russia work in a way that shows China as the senior partner in the relationship, that's fine. They don't have a
1: Right.
0: problem with that. They would welcome that. But if the North Koreans and the Russians are simply working together and not including China in that equation, which is the military partnership they have over Ukraine, then it makes China a bit rather less comfortable. They want the Russians and the North Koreans to accept that they are junior partners to China in that wider relationship.
1: Right. So President Xi arrives in Pyongyang on a mission to pull North Korea back into China's orbit and away from Russia. What would success in that endeavor look like? What would we see?
0: I think Xi Jinping is a bit more modest in his goal for this visit. I think he is after the optics more than the substance.

0: implications of it. The reality is that the North Koreans will continue to work with the Russians while it is mutually beneficial. North Korea does not have that many options, and therefore they are not going to give up in terms of how they can benefit in this relationship with the Russians. And China is not going to change that. I think Xi Jinping understands that. But having his first official visit this year looking grand, which the North Koreans will deliver, will be a significant victory.
1: And on the nuclear issue, North Korea determined to keep its nuclear weapons, China, of course, also a nuclear power. Just explain to us why that is a problem for China. Why does it want its, the region around it to be denuclearized?
0: Well, because China has a long-standing policy that the Korean Peninsula should not have nuclear weapons on it. And it is a policy that went back for a few decades. And the irony was, of course, that the North Koreans developed their nuclear weapons program with initial Chinese assistance. And the Chinese simply did not expect the North Koreans to make such great advances with the nuclear technology and with the ballistic missiles that they have been able to produce in the last decade or two. And they are not able to turn back, because if they reverse themselves over the Korean nuclear issue, they will have a very difficult story to explain to the rest of the world in terms of China's overall strategic posture.
1: Good talking to you. Thank you so much for joining us. Steve Tsang from SOAS University London.
0: Thank you.
1: And that was the day. You can follow the team on social media at DW News. The latest headlines on the DW app or dw.com. Have a good day. Bye-bye.

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1: Let's take a look at how people are trying to live and survive with these complex emerging challenges.
0: We highlight the people and ideas reshaping sustainability. 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Eco India. Next. Artist, fashion icon, international star. Rosalía reinvents herself again and again.
2: Impredecible.
0: On her most recent album, Lux, she mixes opera and techno into her pop music.
3: Me atrapa completamente.
0: Yet how did she become the icon she is today?

0: Menschen darum so das.
1: Nila was born out of wedlock in Iran. Officially, that doesn't happen. This film, recorded in secret, is about a mother's love and a misogynistic system.
2: To Iran, to have sali ki bache mal madar dige bad un haq.
3: Dokhtar mal maye, nega kon dokhtar mal baba shi. Main ye bar
4: chiz kardam, ye khab ki bache kunte, kab dam jo magazi aghay Arash budim bad.
1: Nila's dream in the Garden of Eden starts June 27th on DW.

0: Delhi recorded zero good air quality days in 2025. Here we track AQI levels almost like weather updates. But it's not just Delhi. There are regions in India where this problem is even more serious.
1: Even at the health center, thick dust covers every surface. In eastern India's mining towns, there's no escaping the coal dust. We have difficulty breathing. There's dust everywhere. We get dust in our noses, mouths, everywhere. When there's a storm, it spreads everywhere, on clothes and utensils inside the house. When we put them in water, the water turns black. Most of the coal mines are state-run, as are the power plants that they feed. Bokaro Steel City has lots of plants, and the smoke causes health issues for many. So local women are taking on the system that has failed to protect the people. Chakan's Bokaro district is dominated by thermal power, coal plants, and heavy industry. Over the years, people here have learned to live with the pollution because many depend on coal for work and fuel, despite its harmful effects. But local women like Deepmala Devi are no longer willing to accept these harmful effects. They now use sensor boxes to measure what they're being exposed to each day. Look how much dust has settled on the stairs here at the health center. We have to keep sweeping it up all day. Deepmala Devi lives in Jarangdi, a mining village in the East Bokaro coalfields. Coal trucks pass through here all the time. The roads are black and the air thick with pollution. Residents like MD Akram say years of breathing in coal dust have taken a serious toll on their health. We're all on medication and have to pay for it ourselves. Like MD Akram, many families here live with chronic health problems and spend a large share of what they earn on medication. Access to healthcare is also limited in many of these mining communities. At the local health center, Dr. Sunita Mahato regularly sees patients with illnesses linked to pollution. This is one of India's largest coal mining regions. The latest figures show the state of Jharkhand's annual coal production exceeds 200 million metric tons. That's roughly a fifth of India's total output. It's a very dusty area. Coughs and other dust-related problems are very common. These issues make up most of the patients I see. It's because of the collieries. Patients with respiratory issues are the most common, like asthma, COPD, etc. We also get cases of tuberculosis. Children are exposed to coal dust from a very young age. Where families live in extreme poverty, children even help collect leftover coal from the mining areas to sell and buy food. The impact can be very serious. Children's eyesight is affected, and they have breathing problems. The kids also have difficulty remembering what they've been taught. They forget immediately. Air pollution causes more than 2 million deaths in India every year. In Jharkhand's coal districts of Dhanbad and Bokaro, where levels are especially high, Deepmala Devi and other local women are part of an air quality monitoring project. They call themselves Paryavaran Sakhis, friends of the environment. When I came to Jarangdi after getting married, everyone depended on coal for a living. They also cooked with stoves powered by wood or coal. I saw the women having coughing fits while cooking. When they spat, their saliva contained black dust. Whenever they get a cough, it takes them a long time to recover. Deepmala is one of 10 women who were trained by a local community organization to monitor air pollution in their villages. They use devices to monitor

0: harmful particles in the air that are small enough to enter the lungs and bloodstream. The fine particulate matter of less than 2.5 micrometers comes from burning coal and vehicle exhaust, while the larger PM10 is from coal and road dust. We were taught about PM10 and PM2.5. When we took readings in different areas, we realized how polluted the air is here. Women are exposed to very poor air quality while cooking inside the house. And outside, the conditions are just as bad. So they face pollution both at home and outside, which impacts their health. Coal mines in India are obliged to monitor air quality in the area around their operations, including within a 3 kilometer radius of where people live. But Central Coalfield Limited, the government-owned company here, failed to do that, and the authorities didn't enforce it either. The first people to actually collect pollution data were these Pariavaran Sakhis. They monitored the air at schools, marketplaces and hospitals, where they found extremely high levels of pollution. At the mine, the air quality index went up to 300 to 400. Sometimes at night, it would reach 500 to 600. The monitor turned red and started bleeping because of the extreme pollution. But when they first started, many were suspicious, even other villagers. When we went out with the monitor, people would ask what we were doing. They thought we were mad taking a box to the mine. They recorded air quality at 69 locations, identifying 26 pollution hotspots. With that data, they now had evidence and a way to put pressure on the coal company and authorities. In the nearby town of Kopania, another Pariavaran Sakhi, Jyoti Kumari, says that now people understand how harmful the air around them is. We live in a mining area. We always knew the air here was polluted, but we didn't understand how dangerous that is. So when we started this as Pariavaran Sakhis, we realized how these fine particles enter our bodies, and they can be life-threatening for all of us. The Sakhis presented their findings as evidence of neglect to Central Coalfields Limited and the authorities, as well as the health department. The women's hard work finally paid off. The coal company has introduced several dust control measures in the area. Coal tracks are now covered with tarpaulin. And there are water sprinklers along the main road, helping to bind the dust. Metal sheets and dust samplers have been put up around mining areas. Roads are also being swept more regularly. And trees were planted to help clean the air. Thanks to this monitoring, people have become more aware of how fresh or how polluted the air is that they're breathing. But the women are pushing for more. The dust control measures have brought some relief, but reducing exposure further and supporting those already living with its health impacts remains a longer-term process. Cases have reduced a little, but more reduction is needed. We want everyone here to stay healthy and breathe clean air. Clean air is our right. Local women stepped in where official monitoring fell short, producing evidence that could no longer be ignored.
1: 50 degrees. Delhi has just recorded its highest temperature, and what it feels like to the skin is even worse. But this heat is not equal for all. For those who can afford air-conditioned homes, offices and vehicles, this heat is an inconvenience. But for millions of gig workers, roadside vendors and all those who are forced to be on the streets to earn a living, this is truly a battle for their lives. This is where they might find some respite. It's a public cooling zone where people

0: people can come for some hydration, for some cold air. This feels good. 76% of the country's population is dealing with heat risk, and it's only getting hotter. Just above 32 degrees, the body and the mind are half as productive. No surprises then that our camera equipment has shut down thrice already today, and our bodies are close to it too. On the streets, these sprinklers are meant to create vapor to cool the air, but I can't feel the difference. These low-cost temporary measures can bring immediate relief, but only structural changes, long-term heat protection planning, and don't forget, reducing planet warming emissions are the only things that will help us survive the sweltering heat.
1: It's early evening in Delhi, and a bunch of co-workers are out playing soccer after work. Their employer pays a lot of money for each training session. Every year, local companies compete in a corporate league. This is Yaman Rekhi's business model. A passionate soccer player himself, he brings recreational athletes together through his company Park Life. His business is very dependent on the weather.
2: Harsh weather conditions like extreme cold or extreme humidity stops people from coming out and playing football and doing any kind of sporting activity in general because of lack of stamina, fatigue. So this in turn, when they don't come out to play, we lose our business.
1: Even if the football pitch is flooded, he still has to pay rent for the session he has booked. So every time it rains heavily, he makes a loss. Yaman Rekhi's company is operating in something of a niche market. But many industries in India are impacted by the weather, from the construction industry, to tourism, to energy and agriculture. All sectors are feeling the financial impact of extreme weather. Purnamita Dasgupta works at the Institute of Economic Growth at the University of Delhi. She and her team are investigating the effects of climate change on the economy. In the past 30 years alone, India has been hit by 400 extreme weather events.
3: I think broadly, we are looking at about a loss of 80,000 lives and possibly about $300 to $400 billion worth losses in the last three decades. So that's a huge amount to reckon with.
1: Floods produced by monsoon rains, hailstorms, extreme heat waves. India has had it all. As elsewhere on Earth, the average temperatures have risen since the start of industrialization. As a result, it rains more heavily than before and it's hotter. But Delhi can also get extreme cold snaps in winter. Scientists have been able to link the intensity of individual extreme weather events directly to climate change.
4: We had also looked at the flooding, the extreme rainfall and flooding and landslides in Kerala that happened. And again, we also did look at, as part of another study, we revisited the very catastrophic flooding that happened in Uttarakhand in 2013. So in both of these cases, we found that climate change has increased the intensity or the amount of rainfall that fell during that event was 10 to 12% more than, an event of a similar rarity happening in the past without climate change.
1: Crops fail and people are unable to work due to extreme heat. That in turn means the price of food or other goods and services rise due to shortages. The economy needs solutions to the ever-growing challenges posed by climate change.
3: So far, we have concentrated mostly on disaster management framing to tackle the problems associated with heat. But the game changer in terms of resilience to heat would be in terms of what we manage to do in the long run.
1: Growing heat-resistant crops with staggered harvesting times helps to minimize the climate risks in agriculture. Green parks and gardens provide cities with shade and cooling during heat waves.
3: And the other is to really keep thinking about how to do sustainable cooling. in our homes, in our workplaces, that's another big area. Whether we do it with renewable energy strategies, microgrids, or we find other ways, which I'm sure will evolve. But that is where we need to move.
1: In flood-prone areas, coastlines and riverbanks need protecting. Building practices need to be adapted, because that's the only way to save lives and preserve the habitat of local wildlife in the long term. Some Indian states are now investing much more in adapting to climate change.
3: In the lead, you have Maharashtra, Gujarat, and some other states. And even some of the conventionally lesser developed states have started progressing in that direction, like Orissa, for instance. And this is something data is showing you, that if you invest in adaptation, the payoff back that you get, the payoffs are much higher than the costs of doing so.
1: Climate change and the associated warming of the earth is a gradual but steady process. And that can't be easily stopped.
5: Reversing it is really hard. Greenhouse gas emissions must go to zero as fast as possible. Obviously, there have been weather extremes, and protection against these extremes has not been perfect in the past either. So climate change is really just amplifying the risks and introducing some new risks that have not been present in a particular region thus far.
1: For now, entrepreneurs like Yaman Rekhi, like everyone else, has to live with the consequences of advancing climate change. He'll need to find ways of adapting to the new normal.
6: This house is built to rise above floods, meet the Manobo people in the Philippines. Flooding is just a part of life for this indigenous community, and they've had a smart fix for generations. During the dry season, some houses sit on the ground, and when floodwaters rise, they just float. These are called amphibious houses, because like amphibians, they can exist on land and water. Wait a minute, don't we already have stilt houses? Kind of, but here's the problem. Stilts are stuck at one height, and with rising sea levels and more extreme rainfall, that's becoming a problem. Amphibious houses rise with the water, and it's not just happening in the Philippines. The Netherlands is experimenting with floating homes too. These are amphibious houses built on a river, and this is an entire floating neighborhood in Amsterdam. But building them isn't always easy. Construction rules and building codes can make this tricky. The Netherlands is actually updating some of those rules. Would you like to live in a floating house?
0: These make for a good snack in the summers. They're 50% water, hydrating. Olive trees are traditionally grown in the Mediterranean. Think Italy, Spain, Greece. But now they're being grown in areas you wouldn't even imagine.
7: Will olive trees soon disappear from the Mediterranean? They give us what the world wants, olive oil, and demand is growing. Global consumption has roughly doubled since the 1990s. The trees mainly grow here, around the Mediterranean. But every year, heat and drought are getting worse. Olive trees suffer under these extreme weather conditions. So does the olive tree need a new home farther north? Maybe even Austria? You have to be an optimist to try something like this. Sounds crazy. Or is it a smart climate solution? One person who knows a thing or two about growing plants under extreme conditions is Marcus Fink. The physicist has spent years researching how to grow food in space for astronauts on the ISS or future habitats. Today, he's bringing unusual crops to Austria. He's the co-founder of Agro Rebels. Their idea is simple. Climate change is already here. We may not stop it, but we can adapt. And that means questioning old habits. So olive farming in Austria, why not? I honestly never imagined you could harvest olives in Central Europe. Will it work? Like Agro Rebels, Matthias Velischitz believes olives could find a new home. He's preparing his trees for spring, pruning branches, thinning the canopy, all to help them bear fruit. His family has always farmed fruits and vegetables, but for Matthias, olives are an investment in the future. He has nearly 100 trees, now 7 years old. They produced their first harvest in 2024, just over a kilo. The thing is, olive trees take 5 to 7 years to bear fruit. So turning Austria into an olive-growing country is still a way off. Olive trees in the Mediterranean go back thousands of years. Over time, they've adapted perfectly to this climate. Some can live up to 4,000 years. They thrive in rocky soil with mild winters, hot summers, and rain in spring and autumn. Here, a single tree can yield between 15 and 200 kilos, depending on age, location, and care. On average, it's about 30 kilos. Spain is the world's top olive oil producer, with over 1 million tons per year. Then come Italy, Greece, Turkey, and Tunisia. But at the same time, climate change with shifting weather patterns is putting more pressure on the Mediterranean.
8: The hardest time is July and August, when the olives are forming oil. That's when we run out of water.
7: I even drilled down 80 metres and found nothing. Milenko Zagorac has been growing olives for 20 years. His family tends about 1,000 trees on nearly 5 hectares in Polača in southern Croatia. Then came 2022. No rain, extreme heat. They had to buy water to keep the trees alive. My family and I managed to bring in 1 million litres of water. Around 700 to 800 litres for each tree, just to save the harvest in October. And if climate forecasts are right, years like this could become the norm. Every year, temperatures keep rising and records keep getting broken. According to the EU's Copernicus programme, Europe is the fastest warming continent on Earth. Olive oil has a reputation as a healthy fat. And so new markets are emerging. In India, for example, a health-conscious middle class is driving demand for imported olive oil. So what can people around the Mediterranean who rely on olive trees do? Croatian researcher Tatiana Klepo is looking for answers.
9: We need to find something that is genetically adapted to severe weather changing. The main solution lies in all varieties, trees that we can find all over the Mediterranean related to olive growing, of course.
7: This olive tree is 1,500 years old, and it may hold important clues. For centuries, it survived everything nature could throw at it. Older varieties often have much greater genetic diversity than modern high-yield trees, and that could make them more resilient. Heat-resistant trees, whether ancient or newly cultivated, for example, from Tunisia, could also play a role. But developing those trees takes time. So are new growing regions the future? Like Austria? This started as an experiment. And if you don't believe in it, there's no point in experimenting. There are about 300 to 400 olive varieties. I focused on those from colder parts of southern Europe. In the end, only 30 varieties were left, and at first, even the rebels were skeptical. I wasn't even sure the olives would ripen here, or if we'd find varieties that mature early enough to produce fruit. But slowly, the experiment is paying off. Today, more than 7,000 olive trees are growing in Austria, and another 2,000 are planned for 2026. And that's not all. Together with Vienna's Boku University, we're developing a truly Austrian olive variety. Olive trees and olive oil made in Austria. And one day, that could really pay off. Because olive oil has become expensive. After extreme heat waves across the Mediterranean, harvests collapsed in 2023. Spain, the world's largest producer, harvested only about half its usual amount. Prices doubled. In Germany, olive oil was 45% more expensive in 2024 than the year before. And they still haven't returned to previous levels. Demand for high-quality olive oil is still strong. Now, Austria just has to prove it can deliver. But if Austria's

0: experiment works, does that mean the Mediterranean loses out? Researcher Tatiana Klepo says the future will be challenging, especially for farmers. But she believes the answer lies in the olive tree itself.
1: The beauty of olive tree, it's very, very resistant. And I believe it will resist for so many, many, many, many years to come and to adapt to climate change.
0: Optimists in the Mediterranean, pioneers in Austria, and a tree tough enough to withstand a changing world.
2: One of our viewers told us that after watching our recent story on the kites in Delhi, they found an injured bird and they contacted the same rescue team that we'd featured. We love it when things work out like that. Thank you so much for joining us. I will see you next week with more such stories. Until then, take care. Goodbye. Namaskar.

0: Artist, fashion icon, international star. Rosalía reinvents herself again and again.
1: Impredecible.
0: On her most recent album, Lux, she mixes opera and techno into her pop music.
2: Me atrapa completamente.
0: Yet how did she become the icon she is today? Arts Unveiled. In 30 minutes.
3: Oh, I see one.
4: Yes, I see. Yes, I saw it too.
3: It's a white one, huh?
5: Octopus under threat. Secret traps, illegal fishing, a huge industry with devastating consequences.
3: Octopus! So if the octopus finish, what are they gonna do? How are they gonna live?
0: In 75 minutes.
6: A DW journalist has been arrested in Turkey.
7: Media freedom appears under attack.
0: They ask questions, they challenge, they expose. In their search for facts, truth, and transparency. But journalism is under threat from violence, censorship, financial pressure, and an aggressive surge in fake news.
8: Journalism gives us perspective. Understanding the world is something we do together, because together we see.
0: A unique look inside Afghanistan. Despite conflict and oppressive rule, one thing offers glimmers of joy and a measure of freedom.
9: Afghanistan cricket is like football in Brazil. It's everything for the lives of Afghan people. It's everything.
0: We meet the star players as they prepare for an international tournament. How did they make it to the top? What are their hopes and dreams for themselves and for their country? With rare insights from ordinary Afghans, what does the national team's success mean to them? And what about the exiled female players who are forbidden to play in their homeland? Can they envision a future for women in Afghanistan? Dreams in the dust.

This is DW News. These are our top stories. Prime Minister Benjamin Netanyahu

0: Chinese President Xi Jinping for what is only his second visit to the neighboring communist country and his first since 2019. Relations between the two countries had seen a cooling off in recent years, but it's thought that Beijing is looking to boost ties again to counteract what it sees as Pyongyang's pivot towards Russia. Germany and France say they are abandoning plans to build the next generation of fighter aircraft together. The project has been on the drawing board for years and was supposed to replace existing warplanes such as the Eurofighter, but the rival companies involved in the project were unable to agree how to divide up the work.
1: Hummingbirds not get drunk? Why do gravitational waves squeeze our bodies? How much water do we need per day? Do stressed out plants scream for help? Find the answers. Get smart on DW Science, our TikTok channel.
2: Russia's war on Ukraine is escalating again. Waves of missiles, drone strikes, and increasingly bold Ukrainian attacks deep inside Russian territory. At a major international economic forum in St. Petersburg, Vladimir Putin's hometown, the war suddenly came into full view.
3: You see this black smoke pouring into the sky. It's a pretty humiliating moment.
2: That's Tim Willacy-Wildsey, Professor of War Studies at King's College in London, and a former diplomat. He's helped me break down where the war stands and what these dramatic images mean. He says that they may point to a deeper shift.
3: I think there is slight evidence that Putin is rattled. Putin is bothered about how it's going.
2: So is Ukraine gaining the upper hand, and are Russia's escalating counterattacks a sign of strength or desperation? Could this moment shape how this war ends?
3: I think it is a critical moment, but I think it's one of several critical moments that have been over the 4 years. It's very difficult to predict whether this is the critical moment. I think what's different here is, I think there is slight evidence that Putin is rattled. Putin is bothered about how it's going. And indeed, so he should be. I mean, it went very well for him over the last winter. I mean, Kyiv had a terrible winter of attacks and the attacks on its electricity, you know, and a lot of people were freezing in their flats and it was a pretty dire situation. But really, ever since the spring, ever since April, things have very much gone Ukraine's way. And I think Putin actually showed a very rare moment of weakness when he had to go to Donald Trump to ask Zelensky not to attack the parade for the Great Patriotic War. If you're a dictator, and let's call Putin a dictator, if you're a dictator, the one thing you cannot afford to show is weakness for your domestic audience. And I think to his sort of the hard men of the FSB, the people who support him, would have seen that moment and would have regarded it as pretty humiliating. Zelensky actually wrote saying, you know, basically, I permit you to have a parade. It doesn't get a lot worse than that. I think things have turned in Ukraine's favor. It doesn't mean that it's going to remain that way. It doesn't mean that Ukraine are going to win this war, whatever that means. But I think it is a critical moment.
2: What does it mean that Ukraine can strike Putin's hometown at the very moment he's trying to project strength and global support?
3: Of course, it's not just that it was Putin's hometown. It's that there's this big conference going on in which actually there are United States representatives there as well. I think people from a very large number of countries, almost 100 countries, I think, are there. So this is a big showcase to Putin to show the world that, you know, he has got the, you know, he's got the support of so many countries and, you know, he's widely admired, which he is in many parts of the global South. And then suddenly, of course, you hit an oil refinery within visual distance of the conference room, and you see this black smoke pouring into the sky. It's a pretty humiliating moment.
2: Beyond symbolism, Ukraine is now striking deep inside Russia using home-built weapons, which gives complete autonomy on what targets they can hit.
3: It's not just drones as well. Some of these are long-range missiles. And, you know, it is remarkable, really, that... Okay, Britain and France allowed

0: a particular long-range missile to be used, which the French call Scalp and the British call Storm Shadow. The Germans wavered over Taurus, and I'm still not convinced that any Taurus have actually been delivered to Ukraine, in spite of Friedrich Merz sort of sounding quite positive before he was elected. So what have the Ukrainians done? They have gone and manufactured their own. And this FP range of missiles they have developed, a lot of them which are sort of semi-copies of Western and actually Soviet stroke Russian missiles as well, you know, has been one of many remarkable technical achievements. So they can now strike, you know, over 1,000 miles. And I think one of their missiles is being designed to do over 2,000 miles. So, you know, in April, they did, I think, 21 strikes against the oil infrastructure, some in the Baltic, some in the Black Sea, and some beyond the Urals. I think 8 particular refineries were hit. This is pretty impressive stuff by the Ukrainians. The other interesting aspect to this, I think, is that I think in the past, Zelensky has been very anxious to do something which might spark the annoyance of Donald Trump. Now, with Trump so busy, so focused on Iran and the Gulf and getting himself out of, you know, the real fix that the United States is in the Gulf, he's not focusing so much on Russia, Ukraine. So I think Zelensky's got more freedom now. I mean, only a few months ago, that attack on St. Petersburg, I think, would have drawn a condemnation from Trump.
1: But at the same time, Russia has stepped up its strikes on Ukraine, causing significant loss of life and great amounts of damage to infrastructure. So are we looking at a change in strategy, or is something more political taking place?
0: I read it as two things. I think there is a hint of desperation in there, by the way. But I also think it's trying to grab the attention of Washington, and it's trying to terrify both the Ukrainians and the Europeans. I don't think it's going to terrify the Ukrainians. They've been through this stuff for four years. But, you know, to use the Oreshnik missile, albeit with no warhead, apparently, but here is a nuclear-capable missile capable of great speed. It's a terror weapon, really. That's not military. That's message sending. That's sending a message to Ukraine that, you know, we're serious about this. To Europe, you'd better not help Ukraine. And to the United States, please, could you reconnect with us and get Witkoff over here? Because, in a sense, the biggest threat to Zelensky in Ukraine is another burst of Trump diplomacy, which so nearly, if you remember, over the winter, you know, gave Putin everything he wanted, you know, which was the Donbass, even the parts of the Donbass that he has not even taken yet. So these, I think, are the motivations behind Putin at the moment.
1: Now, we're often looking for a turning point in this war. So how much pressure is the Russian president really under?
0: Putin is still currently dominant. All I'm suggesting is he's shown a couple of cracks. Now, what are those? So, yeah, going badly in the Donbass. Then there's the very interesting reporting from the Institute of Study of War of the Ukrainian success towards the land route to Crimea and to the Sea of Azov, which is a very, very interesting new development. There was the loss of his ally, Prime Minister Orban of Hungary, to an election. Trump distracted, and we've talked about, and the attacks on the oil infrastructure. So, you know, several things going wrong. Look at some of the other things. Rushing to China just after Trump had visited to find out, you know, what has been discussed, sort of thing. You know, is there anything I should be worried about there? The talk about another offensive in Belarus, the exercises with the Belarusian army, including nuclear exercises. I mean, a lot of this is message sending. Again, it's just trying to alarm everybody. But the interesting thing when you talk about Putin's position is, how is then that perceived by the hard men in the Kremlin who look at him and say, hang on, this guy is showing signs of weakness. And I think you're also aware there have been, you know, a few signs of a few comments made in Moscow, which only a few years ago would have resulted in those people being imprisoned. I think the Pravda correspondent in Moscow started speculating whether they might

0: even call off the Red Square parade. I think the only thing I would say is, you know, we need to be careful what we wish for. If there were to be a replacement for Putin, I don't think it's going to be some nice, cuddly liberal who's going to get on with, you know, Macron and Merz and Starmer. It's not going to be that sort of person. So, you know, we need to be a little bit cautious about this.
1: We're hearing more talk of negotiations, possible meetings, direct engagement. But is that meaningful or is it just positioning?
0: Well, Zelensky's messaging of yesterday, I think, is grandstanding. I don't think it's serious at all. He says, you know, I'm prepared to meet you. But then he actually rather mocks Putin and says, you know, we've even visited your hometown, you know, 1,000 miles from here. So, you know, reference, I think, to the strike on St. Petersburg. So I don't think Zelensky's thing was serious. I don't really think Putin's was either, because if you remember, he talked about Gerhard Schroeder as an intermediary. Well, you know, that's going to be acceptable to absolutely nobody. So why is he talking about mediation? Again, I think he's trying to recapture the attention of Donald Trump, which he hasn't yet. So I'm not convinced about mediation on either side.
1: So realistically, are we anywhere close to Putin and Zelensky sitting down and talking?
0: I think the chances of a face-to-face meeting are absolutely minimal. I know in Europe there is talk about, you know, whether or not there should be negotiations sponsored by Europe. But I think even those are at a very, very embryonic stage. What I do think has been very interesting in the last day, though, last few days, is there's been a, and I don't know whether this is in UK only, but the Russian ambassador in the UK gave an interview in which he pretty much directly threatened NATO countries which support Ukraine. Curiously enough, he mentioned UK, Denmark and Canada, which seemed like a rather random selection of countries. But I think at one point he even said, you know, even we know where your addresses are. It seemed like a direct threat. And I think this is actually, I think this is part of the policy, which is, you know, to ramp up the pressure on European countries.
1: Let's step back for a moment and consider what we've discussed. And this is where we'd like to hear your thoughts. Where does this war actually stand right now?
0: I think what's happened is Ukraine has turned the tables on Russia this spring. And a lot of it actually is this extraordinary kill zone they have created, what they call the kill zone, this 40-kilometer deep zone, in which Ukraine now tries to have virtually no troops at all, just using drones, coordinated, I think, to an extent by AI. They've got this Delta management system and this sky map system of all sorts of sensors too. And so you've now got an extraordinary thing, almost like a computer game happening. Now, all the advantage now therefore lies with the defender. And Russia is trying to take territory. So it's pouring men into that kill zone and losing them in vast quantities. So suddenly what we used to say, which was why Russia would ultimately win, is they've got more people. Suddenly people is not the issue for Ukraine anymore. They've taken that out of the equation. They have made this into the most modern, technological, partly AI driven warfare, which is winning. Now, the problem is all the advantages with the defense. What happens if Ukraine then tries to retake the bits of the Donbass that Russia has taken? Then I think you're in a really different situation. So I can see this is a very successful defensive war, but I don't think it wins them back the Donbass or the Crimea, unless, of course, the Russian army mutinies or the Russian government remove Putin.
1: So while Ukraine may have shifted the dynamics on the battlefield, the bigger question still remains whether that's enough to change the outcome of the war. For now, Russia still holds territory, and as we've heard, turning this defensive advantage into outright victory is far from guaranteed. I'm Pablo Folilias. See you again soon.
2: German companies that did business in Russia were very happy with the investments they made.
3: Sanctions are always challenging, no matter in which region, in which economy they are proposed.
2: I'm afraid to sound a little cynical, but as Bertolt Brecht once wrote, first comes the grub and then morals.
4: The headline was, German companies want to go back to Russia.
5: Yeah, it had head scratching across the newsroom. And that's a pretty legit reaction because, as we all know,
4: definitely,
5: we're still in the war with Ukraine, between Russia and Ukraine. We're in the fifth year in the war. And these headlines were coming just at the beginning of the so-called Russian Davos, right? The St. Petersburg International Forum. And so it had us wondering, you know, where did this headline even come from, Kai?
4: So it comes from a German-Russian private trade association that sits in Moscow, of course, and they surveyed some of their members. Mm-hmm. And we don't know how many members they actually have. We don't know who the members are. And the members said, well, the sanctions, they harm Germany more than they harm Russia, and Germany should get back into buying Russian gas mm-hmm. and these kind of things. So, you know, the things are a bit out there and stuff. And obviously others from the Russian government said, well, there is this German delegation coming to the St. Petersburg Forum. Mm-hmm. It's really important to understand that there is no official delegation whatsoever, not from the German government and also not from any industry bodies here in Germany.
5: This seems like a, you know, a, forgive the metaphor, like a Russian doll. Like the more you open it up, 100%. The more mysterious this gets. So you said there's no delegation, but who's there?
4: So there is basically, there are Russian companies that have some German ties. So there is Thomas Bruch, for example. He owns or is part of a very big supermarket chain in Germany, and he has a private stake. So he himself has a stake in a Russian hypermarket, you know, these really, really big supermarkets that sell you anything you want, and that's why he's there. So Russian company. And then there is also Stefan Dürr, German citizen, but also Russian citizen since 2013. And he has the biggest milk producing business in Russia. And he also received the Order of Friendship in Russia. So you kind of know where these people sit.
5: Yeah, all of this seems to definitely have a certain perspective to it. This this association that surveyed its members, who are secret, but it's based in Russia. And yeah, okay, so you've made that really clear, but it does still sound like such a wild mix. So I'm looking forward. Who are we speaking to today?
4: Yeah, it's certainly not Thomas Bruch, because he was like, no, I'm not going to talk to you. But it was also really hard to track down any German businesses or German business associations, because even though if they sold all their parts that they had in Russia at some point, they didn't make a lot of money on it. So it was big write-offs in the billions that some companies had to do. And obviously, like, they don't like to talk about it. So I'm really happy that now with us is Andreas Jahn from the German Association for Small and Medium-Sized Businesses, where he's responsible for the international trade issues. And also John Luff from the UK, who used to run a consultancy business in Russia on investment risk and political risk, and is now head of foreign policy at the new Eurasian Strategy Center.
5: Andreas, let's start with you. We just heard about some of these not so trustworthy, potentially new interests of German companies in Russia. But how interesting, so to say, is Russia for these companies that you represent?
3: As a matter of fact, this interest is very small and concerns only a small bunch of people. Usually during the last 4 or 5 years, the interest was declining considerably. When you see the facts and figures, the export of the German economy to Russia in 2022 was about 45 billion euro. And last year, only 10.8 billion euro were remaining. So you can see the interest is declining. And in our association, honestly speaking, there are only small enterprises in the sector of agriculture or food production, which are still there.
4: Andreas, so some companies, German companies, sold their assets, others had them seized by Putin, and others stayed. So, but when you look at this from the outside, anybody would say, who in their right mind is actually staying in Russia?
3: Definitely.

0: That's the question, and a lot of our entrepreneurs, they really are not very risk-affine. They just are considering the business opportunities all around the world. And if you see, for instance, the ASEAN region with one third of the global trade, and also some trade agreements, free trade agreements like Mercosur. So you can see those regions have a lot of dynamic, and German SMEs are investing heavily in these regions. And as a matter of fact, Russia for them is not of any importance. They just try to mitigate those risks. And if they have still some production lines, they are using rather Kazakhstan or some neighboring countries like Armenia or Georgia. But Russia as a market is no longer of any interest for them.
1: John, there's this famous saying from the former US President George W. Bush. He said, "Fool me once, shame on you. You know, fool me twice. Well, you're not going to fool me again," is paraphrasing a little bit, but it makes me wonder, is Germany and German companies, are they setting themselves up to get fooled by Russia again?
2: Well, if they go back in force in the hope of making money quickly, then I think the answer is most definitely yes. But I think we can look at it maybe through another lens and say that the German companies that did business in Russia up to 2022, in many cases, were very happy with the investments they made because they were undoubtedly successful. German business was respected in Russia. Of course, there is great long historical links. But the structure of trade had remained really unchanged for over 100 years. So Russia was exporting raw materials. Germany was largely exporting machine tools, services, things that otherwise Russia couldn't generate from its own market. And this complementarity, I think, has led people in Germany for a long, long time to believe that Germany and Russia somehow have this special economic relationship where their interests are balanced, and that they can work well together. And of course, the construction of the Nord Stream gas pipelines
1: Yeah, that's right.
2: during the Merkel era, for the most part, they were a great symbol, really, of the, I suppose, the stability of this relationship. But it was founded on really the export of natural gas, which had begun in the late 1960s. But that business for both Germany and the Soviet Union initially, and then Russia, was very successful.
1: And you've worked with German companies as a consultant in Russia, John. How were German companies different?
2: I think German companies, I mean, by virtue that very often there were Germans involved who were well trained, I think were culturally sensitive, and were seen to, you know, embody a business culture that, of course, organized very differently from Russia's. But who I think were able to communicate very well with their Russian counterparts, would respect them, and you know, often found solutions to the typical problems that arise in the Russian market. But I think we shouldn't, at the same time, you know, overestimate the importance of this business relationship, because it always seemed to me that its importance was exaggerated on the German side. Because when you measure it against the trade with Poland, and I remember the pre-COVID data. That Russia was, sorry, Germany was doing trade with Poland at a level that was 2.5 times higher than the trade it was doing with Russia, even though the Russian economy was 2.5 times the size of Poland's economy. So that right away tells you a story, that the countries closer to Germany and Central Europe have had greater economic significance.
3: John, you've been on the ground in Russia for quite some time. You consulted firms, you know, on how to navigate the government there. Can firms and companies operate there without sort of, you know, bending the knee towards the government, or is that just something that doesn't work, that doesn't fly over there?
2: Well, I think it depends on the sector you're working in. If you're in the, let's say, oil and gas business, then inevitably you're dealing with the Russian state. If you are, let's say, a Mittelstand company, then you're not going to have that sort of state-level interference, but you're probably going to come up against, you know, more local problems that can often be very difficult to resolve. And the problem in that case is that you can't very easily get to a decision-making level to resolve them. So typically, the big German corporates could, with political help, of course, from Berlin, knock on the right doors in Moscow to deal with their issues. And my experience was that the Mittelstand companies, when they encountered problems, found them much more difficult to deal with, and therefore found Russia a more frustrating place. It's not to say that they didn't manage, in many cases, to find at least some, you know, compromises or indeed solutions, but it was hard work.
3: Andreas, your industry buddy was also one prior to 2022 that questioned a lot of the sanctions. DW just did an interview this week with a chemical company where they also questioned the sanctions again against Russia. Is that questioning of sanctions against Russia a rightful question in your view?
0: You know, as a matter of fact, sanctions are always challenging, no matter in which region, in which economy they are proposed. We have seen it too many regimes, Venezuela, Iran, and North Korea. The countries will turn to other horizons. So, as a matter of fact, our member companies, they are world market leaders in one small niche, and they are orientating themselves in regions, in clusters where success and in where business finds the right conditions. So there is no doubt, you know, there were no question marks to their reaction. And we are very keen of that, and we assess those companies also to find new markets where they can do business in a quite efficient way. So as a matter of fact, a geopolitical, a genuine understanding also of the CEOs. If I would like to be involved in a region where people are committing war crimes, you know, so the answer, of course, for an overwhelming majority of them is no.
3: John, a bit of a grim one, but you have some experience with that as you operate it in Russia a lot. There are still businesses in Germany that still operate there, that still generate revenue there, pay taxes. You know, I'm always wondering, like, at which point, you know, when you look at the balance sheet or when you look at the revenue, what kind of percentage are companies, you know, willing to sacrifice at some point to take the higher ladder on the moral stance? You know, when do you say, okay, we cut 10% of revenue, but we're out of Russia, that's fine for us? Or, you know, is there anything with which you can quantify this decision?
2: I'm afraid to sound a little cynical, but as Bertolt Brecht once wrote, first comes the grub and then morals.
1: This has been a sneak preview of our podcast, The Dip.
3: And if you want to watch the full episode, you can scan the QR code that's now appearing somewhere on the screen.
1: But until next time, thanks so much for watching.

Why don't hummingbirds get drunk? What causes gravitational waves to squeeze our bodies? How much water do we need per day? Do plants scream for help when they're stressed out? And how can you treat bug bites? Find the answers. Get smart on DW Science, our TikTok channel.

0: Is blood really thicker than water? We look at the idea of chosen family and mishpoka. We also meet a Russian exile searching for a future that never came. But first, we're off to Barcelona to find out how a flamenco artist became a pop superstar.
1: Rosalía the Superstar. She's the female pop artist of the moment. How cool, how awesome, what a groove, what style. She captivates me. Open to everything. So down to earth, so human. Rosalía is constantly reinventing herself, experimenting with her music as well as her look. What makes her unique? How has she turned the music world on its head? And where did she get her start? Her career started in Barcelona, where people are especially proud of her. She played 4 dates here during her current world tour in front of 70,000 fans. First, I will love the world, then I will love God. The whole thing of doing whatever you want is incredibly inspiring.
2: Constant innovation, and you can tell it comes from a genuine place. I'm proud that an artist has achieved this level of international recognition and is able to share aspects of our culture, including our language, flamenco, as well as the Catalan language, beyond Spain's borders.
1: Rosalía grew up in the town of Santa Estevas Eroviras, about a 40-minute drive from Barcelona. Everyone knows her here.
2: Every now and then she pops by, or people like you come by to ask about her. It's true, I've seen her sometimes at the local gym.
1: One day I ran into her and said, Rosalía, Rosalía, but she didn't pay any attention.
2: I'm really proud because, damn it, when someone works that hard, seeing that someone else has made it happen is fantastic and admirable.
1: This is where Rosalía first learned to dance as a little girl. And the El Casino Bar, a local hangout, is where Rosalía sang with her guitar when she was just a young girl.
2: What we don't worry about is stuff like, oh, have you seen Rosalía? I heard she was here. You don't go out looking for her. We have a lot of respect for her. She deserves everything she has.
1: The Spanish teacher at the local school still remembers her 15-year-old pupil, Rosalía Vila Tobella, very clearly. Rosalía would walk in with her long hair, her earrings, her clothes, and her self-assuredness. And she was just Rosalía. She already loved being out and about more than being in class. She was a charmer, she was delightful, and she'd say, I'm going to do it. It's said that it was in this park that 13-year-old Rosalía first heard the indescribable voice of flamenco singer Camarón de la Isla, which thrilled her. Determined to learn everything there is to know about flamenco, Rosalía began her music studies in 2010 at the Taller de Music School in Barcelona. It's located in the rough but creative neighborhood of El Raval. The school's founder, Luis Cabrera, looks back on his former student, now a global superstar. Did he sense even back then that she was something special?
2: She was a cut above the other students in her class. It was that insatiable appetite for learning and her constant curiosity.
1: Just as it is for other students today, flamenco was the focus of Rosalía's training. It's an intense expression of emotion. Singing it requires courage and self-confidence. On her first 2 albums, Rosalía took her foundation in flamenco and turned it into her own thing.
2: Her iconography, her outfits, her dresses. Everything is called wrong. Well, of course, if anyone says that's not flamenco, I couldn't care less.
3: Ole.
2: Ole, look at that. There you go. It's incredible. Just look at how fast she sings.
1: Music journalists Oriol Rodriguez and Yerai Ibora have written a biography of Rosalía. They know the places in Barcelona where she had her first gigs, like this.

0: club in the Gracia district.
1: This is the place, right? Yes, yes, yes. Where she performed. This has been our stage for 28 years. There was Rosalía and there was Refri. Do you have the photo? Yes.
0: Rosalía only gave interviews at the start of her career. Now they're almost impossible to get, even for her biographers. Their book describes their meeting with her.
1: I remember her as very approachable, easy to connect with. She had a real vision for the future, although she was so young. We were around the same age, and she already had a very clear idea of where she wanted to go.
0: Rosalía's career took off after her first two albums. She followed a smart strategy, recording a song with stars like Colombian reggaeton artist J Balvin and singing a duet with Puerto Rican artist Bad Bunny, which made her a star in Latin America. She's already won 11 Latin Grammy Awards.
1: It's essential to collaborate with people from other continents, and it's just as essential to know when to stop. Rosalía has done collaborations, but they've been very selective and limited to projects that made sense, like J Balvin's Vibras, for example. But she hasn't rushed into doing more collaborations that often just generate streams without leading to anything artistically.
0: Her third album, Motomami, was a radical departure.
1: You expect her to do one thing, but she ends up doing something else entirely that you didn't see coming. Yerai and I often compare her to Madonna in her heyday, in the sense that she's always ahead of the curve, paying close attention to trends, adapting to them, immersing herself in them, learning from them, developing them, and emerging with something totally new and different.
0: In the world of fashion too, Rosalía never fails to surprise, setting trends and making a statement with her style. She has a super eclectic style. One day she'll wear a tracksuit and the next she'll dress up as the Virgin Mary. That's really cool. She can do whatever she wants. I think that kind of freedom is really fun.
1: She's very trendy, but what she does is really groundbreaking. She doesn't follow trends per se, but she sets them to some extent as well.
0: I think she's a fashion icon at a time when everyone dresses the same. We're all just following a trend like sheep, but she sets a very different style, one that's truly fashion forward. Maria Almenar is a fashion journalist in Barcelona. She follows how Rosalía experiments with her outfits. Her style has clearly evolved over the past few years across her last three albums. They represent the beginnings of Rosalía's career. There's also a connection to the essence that goes beyond her Catalan and Spanish roots above all. On the Motomami album, she plays with those red looks, with that gasoline, with the motorcycle, and with the skin, with the leather, with the artist's sexuality, with that desire to express herself. Since the release of the album Looks, she has undergone a creative renaissance in every way. To start with, the symbolism of color. She has come to champion that white color, which is the color of purity, of innocence. White would become a symbolic color and the symbolism of feathers as well. Feathers, for example, worn by angels or associated with myths, like the myth of Icarus. On her latest album, Looks, she again experiments with a new range of musical styles.
1: I think it's a masterpiece. In an era where we're deeply shaped by algorithms and constantly have something in our ears or before our eyes, something we like that keeps us consuming, it's refreshing when someone opens the door. Ah, Rosalía. She seems interesting. She's done things I've liked. The moment you play her music, even if it's just

0: for 10 seconds. Even if it makes you uncomfortable, it's a blessing for culture.
1: At the 2026 Brit Awards, Rosalía was named International Artist of the Year and performed her song Berghain on stage. The song is named after one of the world's most famous techno clubs. DJ Conrad Taylor created the song's famous techno remix. The award performance featured a surprise appearance by Icelandic singer Björk. Rosalía's Lux Tour, which spans 17 countries, features one surprise after another. The show incorporates numerous artistic references and features an orchestra conducted by Cuban conductor Judania Gomez Heredia. Rosalía is a star and an icon, with fashion labels like Calvin Klein clamoring to have her as the face of their brand. With her, you never know what's coming next.
0: She's unpredictable, totally, completely, and that's what makes her so great. And now it's nice to wonder about what she'll do next. We just don't know.
1: What direction will her next album take? No idea. I'm sure she'll surprise us all.
2: From Barcelona to the French city of Nice, where we join journalist Michael Ziger for a personal look back on the fall of the Soviet Union.
3: For Michael Ziger, Nice is a place of exile, as is New York, where he's just come from, and Berlin, his next stop. Ziger's new book traces the history of the Soviet Union from 1961 until its collapse. He says the fall of the great Soviet Empire is still unresolved, and modern Russia is still feeling the shockwaves.
4: Russian post-Soviet history is definitely an ongoing process. It's the part of the same process because basically this is the same Soviet generation. People who are running Russia right now, they were born in Soviet Union, they were shaped psychologically and morally in Soviet Union.
3: As Ziger writes in his introduction, the book took 6 years to write, the same amount of time that the perestroika era lasted. He was born in Moscow in January 1981. The world was in turmoil. The Soviet Union had been fighting a war in Afghanistan for a year. The arms race was entering its final phase, and his country was falling into a state of paralysis.
4: Leonid Brezhnev was about to die, and that era of Soviet collapse would be officially launched. Jokingly, in that period is called the race on coffins, when different Soviet leaders were dying one by one, Brezhnev, then Andropov, then Chernenko. So it was like the last breath of the Soviet Empire. And then the Soviet Union was a country of pretenders, a country of no values at all, a country with endless meetings of Communist Party and with endless talk, endless mantras, with no sense at all. And that emptiness, lack of any values, was probably the biggest challenge to the Soviet Union as an empire.
3: For this book, Michael Ziger spoke to 300 people who lived through these events. He interviewed supporters and opponents of perestroika, as well as artists, former officials, and journalists. With these varied memories, he pieces together a picture of events and tries to get closer to the truth. One major event was the nuclear disaster at Chernobyl. It took place in April 1986, when Ziger was 5 years old.
4: The significance of Chernobyl is actually it made what we know as glasnost possible. Glasnost, freedom of speech in the Soviet Union started from Chernobyl.
3: Z Ziga also writes

0: facts about the then 24-year-old musician Victor Tsoi. Tsoi's band, Kino, provided the soundtrack to the era of glasnost and perestroika. These massive reform policies were an attempt at a new beginning for the Soviet Union, one that was ultimately doomed to fail. In the spring of 1991, a 10-year-old Dziga joined the Vladimir Lenin pioneers and received his red scarf. His country was dying, but there were still traces of normality.
1: And then we went back to school in September, still wearing our red ties, but for our teachers who were telling us all those fairy tales about immortal Lenin and imminent inevitable communism. Now it's not Lenin, now it's God. Now you should all believe in God.
0: Dziga calls it a time of upheaval with no end in sight. After the Soviet Union collapsed, people no longer believed in anything. The new Russia came into being on December 25th, 1991. Dziga went on to study journalism and spent 10 years working as a war correspondent in the former Soviet Union as well as the Arab world. In 2010, he became editor-in-chief of the opposition TV station Dozh. There were hopes for a turn towards liberalism.
1: Within a few months, became the most popular, the most influential TV channel in Russia. And our audience started growing tremendously. I was sure that we are making our country free and democratic. And I was sure that we are going to be successful.
0: But it wasn't to be. On February 24th, 2022, Russia launched its full-scale invasion of Ukraine. Dziga was in Moscow at the time.
1: That was the darkest morning in my life. I remember literally walking outside. February in Moscow is not the brightest. It was even darker because of my understanding that my future is over.
0: 3 days later, Dziga traveled to Berlin. In March, he opened a German bank account. In April, it was closed because he was Russian. In 2024, a Moscow court sentenced him to 8.5 years in prison for opposing the war. That same year, his mother died. He couldn't attend her funeral without facing arrest.
1: The most important news for Russian media, there were headlines in Russian propagandist media. Mikhail Dziga is not going to come to the funeral of his mother. Sometimes I feel really lonely. I cannot afford that luxury of complaining. I have always believed, and I believed it till now, one day it could be possible. I believe that Russian society could be more democratic.
2: In the wild New York of the 1980s, hip-hop innovators the Beastie Boys realized family isn't just about blood ties. It's about making connections with people who understand you. Now, Beastie Boy Mike D is celebrating the concept of mishpacha.
3: He's one of hip-hop's most influential artists, Beastie Boy Mike D. Now, he's also put together a new exhibition at the Jewish Museum in Frankfurt. So how does a rapper end up becoming a museum curator?
4: I said something like, I don't want to do it unless I come up with an idea, you know, because I didn't want to just do it to do it. I started talking about working in collaboration, because that's what I've always done with the band I was in for many years. And then we kind of hit on this idea of mishpacha.
0: The title of the exhibition, Mishpacha, is the Yiddish word for family. The show tries to understand family as a broader concept. So it's not just your biological relations, it's also the people you meet throughout your life, people you get along with so well that they become like family.
3: More than a dozen artists offer their answers to questions like, what does family mean? What role does cultural background play? and what does it mean to belong? Music plays a big role, especially musical and creative communities. For Mike D, that's been a lifelong theme. He was shaped by the New York City of the late 1970s and early 80s. It was a time when the clubs played punk, rock, new wave, and the first electronic sounds. And of course, rap and hip-hop were taking over the streets.
4: Growing up in New York City was very chaotic, very eclectic. You know, it was a place that people from all over different parts of the world came to so that they could express themselves. Because maybe in the place they came from, they didn't either have other people like them or they couldn't be accepted for who they were or what they were.
3: Inspired by the city's many different subcultures, the three Jewish friends from Brooklyn and Manhattan became MCA, Mike D, and Ad Rock, the Beastie Boys. Their first hit is still a banger today.
5: You gotta fight for your right to party.
3: Away from the spotlight, the three musicians remained as close as brothers. They were like family.
4: When you become so close, it's like you have these other people in your life that can finish the sentence that you're starting. There's things you don't even have to explain because there's an understanding. It's a very lucky thing.
3: The Beastie Boys didn't care about genre boundaries. They came from a punk background, they made hip hop, and their inspirations were as varied as Riot Girl and techno. The exhibition in Frankfurt immerses visitors in these music scenes, even allowing them to mix their own video installations. There are also big questions being asked, like where is home and what happens when our home is threatened? Memories Touch by Ethiopian Jewish artist Nirit Takeli explores her memory of October 7 and the solidarity within her community. Non-Jewish artists are also featured. Hetain Patel is British, the grandson of Indian immigrants. His series, Bars Gold, addresses a racist attack that his grandmother suffered in England. The artists are united by a focus on migration as part of family history and life between cultures. These parallels were important to the museum, especially in times of identity-based political conflict.
6: These days, the questions of belonging is a highly political issue. This exhibition takes a different approach. The focus here is on shaping community, on placing what we share with others at the center of our actions, whether it's an attitude, a way of life, a belief, a certain taste in music, or creativity.
3: The exhibition's highlight is an interactive music studio with drums, synthesizers, loops, and vocals. Here, strangers can become collaborators.
4: The goal was, what about if you have these people that are total strangers, that they've literally never seen each other, and then they're in a room making music together, and then sort of without even thinking about it, you're in collaboration with other people.
3: Mishpoka isn't just an exhibition. The project also features workshops, talks, concerts, and parties. All in the name of strengthening a sense of community, and that's no easy task. Social tensions are on the rise, as is anti-Semitism. The Jewish Museum has long taken a stand against these things.
6: We opened with the slogan, "We are now." It's a firm conviction that we want to be out in the world. We don't want to be intimidated. We don't want to fall into fear or depression.
7: Angst, Depression verfallen wollen.
4: And it's not just anti-Semitism, it's just sort of this idea of separation, of polarities, of extremism, and then a lack of understanding. And I actually felt really reaffirmed in terms of doing what this exhibit is really focused on.
3: For Mike D, Mishpoka is also a call to action. urging us to look for what unites us rather than what divides us.
2: That's all from Arts Unveiled. See you next week.

0: I see one.
1: I see.
2: Yes, I saw it too.
0: It's a white one, huh?
3: Octopus under threat. Secret traps, illegal fishing, a huge industry with devastating consequences.
0: Octopus! So if the octopus finish, what are they gonna do? How are they gonna live?
3: In 15 minutes. Uninvited guests in rural Romania. More and more often, bears leave the forests and go to towns in search of food.
4: The problem is that they get used with us. We are omnipresent now in the habitats where they live.
3: The bears have to return to the wilderness, but how? Global Us. In 60 minutes.

0: 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Let's do it.
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3: A hospital in the shadow of war. Joseph Yacoub, the only surgeon in the area, works here. The region suffers from extreme poverty and decades of civil war.
4: The situation was terrible. People were desperate for food. We've only survived by the grace of God.
5: They come empty-handed. They have no food. They have no shelter. Most come here from regions that are very far away. People who fled from cities where battles are raging.
3: Dr. Yacoub and his team are the last resort for many.
6: Oh my God, this is too small.
7: A lot of us have lost children due to neglected health, disease, and malnutrition. We want a future in which we don't lose any children.
3: Sudan, a hospital in the shadow of war. Watch now on YouTube.
8: This is DW News. These are our top stories. Prime Minister Benjamin Netanyahu has warned Iran that Israel will retaliate if it is provoked again. This after Israel struck targets in Iran in response to Tehran's firing missiles at Israel over the country's operations against Hezbollah in Lebanon. U.S. President Donald Trump has called for restraint. In a U.S. media interview, Lebanon's President Joseph Aoun has appealed to Israel to pursue diplomatic talks, not war. North Korean leader Kim Jong-un has welcomed

0: What happens to societies where women remain invisible? They lose ideas, power, a part of their future. We showcase the daily victories of women. Brave, honest, loud, side by side, deserving to be heard and seen. We share their stories from the female point of view. Together, we see.
1: Russia's war on Ukraine is escalating again. Waves of missiles, drone strikes, and increasingly bold Ukrainian attacks deep inside Russian territory. At a major international economic forum in St. Petersburg, Vladimir Putin's hometown, the war suddenly came into full view.
2: You see this black smoke pouring into the sky. It's a pretty humiliating moment.
1: That's Tim Willesey-Wildey, professor of war studies at King's College in London and a former diplomat. He's helped me break down where the war stands and what these dramatic images mean. He says that they may point to a deeper shift.
2: I think there is slight evidence that Putin is rattled. Putin is bothered about how it's going.
1: So is Ukraine gaining the upper hand, and are Russia's escalating counterattacks a sign of strength or desperation? Could this moment shape how this war ends?
2: I think it is a critical moment, but I think it's one of several critical moments that have been over the 4 years. It's very difficult to predict whether this is the critical moment. I think what's different here is I think there is slight evidence that Putin is rattled. Putin is bothered about how it's going. And indeed, so he should be. I mean, it went very well for him over the last winter. I mean, Kyiv had a terrible winter of attacks and the attacks on its electricity, you know, and a lot of people were freezing in their flats and it was a pretty dire situation. But really, ever since the spring, ever since April, things have very much gone Ukraine's way. And I think Putin actually showed a very rare moment of weakness when he had to go to Donald Trump to ask Zelensky not to attack the parade for the Great Patriotic War. If you're a dictator, and let's call Putin a dictator, if you're a dictator, the one thing you cannot afford to show is weakness for your domestic audience. And I think to his sort of the hard men of the FSB, the people who support him, would have seen that moment and would have regarded it as pretty humiliating. Zelensky actually wrote saying, you know, basically, I permit you to have a parade. It doesn't get a lot worse than that. I think things have turned in Ukraine's favor. It doesn't mean that it's going to remain that way. It doesn't mean that Ukraine are going to win this war, whatever that means. But I think it is a critical moment.
1: What does it mean that Ukraine can strike Putin's hometown at the very moment he's trying to project strength and global support?
2: Of course, it's not just that it was Putin's hometown. It's that there's this big conference going on in which actually there are United States representatives there as well. But I think people from a very large number of countries, almost 100 countries, I think, are there. So this is a big showcase to Putin to show the world that, you know, he has got the, you know, he's got the support of so many countries and, you know, he's widely admired, which he is in many parts of the global South. And then suddenly, of course, you hit an oil refinery within visual distance of the conference room, and you see this black smoke pouring into the sky. It's a pretty humiliating moment.
1: Beyond symbolism, Ukraine is now striking deep inside Russia using home-built weapons, which gives complete autonomy on what targets they can hit.
2: It's not just drones as well. Some of these are long-range missiles. And, you know, it is remarkable, really, that okay, Britain and France allowed a particular long-range missile to be used, with the French called Scalp and the British called Storm Shadow. The Germans wavered over Taurus, and I'm still not convinced that any Taurus have actually been delivered to Ukraine, in spite of Friedrich Merz sort of sounding quite positive before he was elected. So what have the Ukrainians done? They have gone and manufactured their own. And this FP range of missiles they have developed, a lot of them which are sort of semi-copies

0: of Western and actually Soviet stroke Russian missiles as well, you know, has been one of many remarkable technical achievements. So they can now strike, you know, over 1,000 miles. And I think one of their missiles is being designed to do over 2,000 miles. So, you know, in April, they did, I think, 21 strikes against the oil infrastructure, some in the Baltic, some in the Black Sea, and some beyond the Urals. I think 8 particular refineries were hit. This is pretty impressive stuff by the Ukrainians. The other interesting aspect to this, I think, is that I think in the past, Zelensky has been very anxious to do something which might spark the annoyance of Donald Trump. Now, with Trump so busy, so focused on Iran and the Gulf and getting himself out of, you know, the real fix that the United States is in the Gulf, he's not focusing so much on Russia, Ukraine. So I think Zelensky's got more freedom now. I mean, only a few months ago, that attack on St. Petersburg, I think, would have drawn a condemnation from Trump.
1: But at the same time, Russia has stepped up its strikes on Ukraine, causing significant loss of life and great amounts of damage to infrastructure. So are we looking at a change in strategy, or is something more political taking place?
0: I read it as two things. I think there is a hint of desperation in there, by the way. But I also think it's trying to grab the attention of Washington, and it's trying to terrify both the Ukrainians and the Europeans. I don't think it's going to terrify the Ukrainians. They've been through this stuff for four years. But, you know, to use the Oreshnik missile, albeit with no warhead, apparently, but here is a nuclear-capable missile capable of great speed. It's a terror weapon, really. That's not military. That's message sending. That's sending a message to Ukraine that, you know, we're serious about this. To Europe, you'd better not help Ukraine. And to the United States, please, could you reconnect with us and get Witkoff over here? Because in a sense, the biggest threat to Zelensky in Ukraine is another burst of Trump diplomacy, which so nearly, if you remember, over the winter, you know, gave Putin everything he wanted, you know, which was with the Donbass, even the parts of the Donbass that he has not even taken yet. So these, I think, are the motivations behind Putin at the moment.
1: Now, we're often looking for a turning point in this war. So how much pressure is the Russian president really under?
0: Putin is still currently dominant. All I'm suggesting is he's shown a couple of cracks. Now, what are those? So, yeah, going badly in the Donbass. Then there's the very interesting reporting from the Institute of Study of War of the Ukrainian success towards the land route to Crimea and to the Sea of Azov, which is a very, very interesting new development. There was the loss of his ally, Prime Minister Orban of Hungary, to an election. Trump distracted, and we've talked about, and the attacks on the oil infrastructure. So, you know, several things going wrong. Look at some of the other things. Rushing to China just after Trump had visited to find out, you know, what has been discussed, sort of thing. You know, is there anything I should be worried about there? The talk about another offensive in Belarus. The exercises with the Belarusian army, including nuclear exercises. I mean, a lot of this is message sending. Again, it's just trying to alarm everybody. But the interesting thing when you talk about Putin's position is, how is then that perceived by the hard men in the Kremlin who look at him and say, hang on, this guy is showing signs of weakness. And I think you're also aware there have been, you know, a few signs of a few comments made in Moscow, which only a few years ago would have resulted in those people being imprisoned. I think the Pravda correspondent in Moscow started speculating whether they might even call off the Red Square parade. I think the only thing I would say is, you know, we need to be careful what we wish for. If there were to be a replacement for Putin, I don't think it's going to be some nice, cuddly liberal who's going to get on with, you know, Macron and Merz and Starmer. It's not going to be that sort of person. So, you know, we need to be a little bit cautious about this.
1: We're hearing more talk of negotiations, possible meetings, direct engagement. But is that meaningful, or is it just positioning?

0: Well, Zelensky's messaging of yesterday, I think, is grandstanding. I don't think it's serious at all. He says, you know, I'm prepared to meet you. But then he actually rather mocks Putin and says, you know, we've even visited your hometown, you know, 1,000 miles from here. So, you know, reference, I think, to the strike on St. Petersburg. So I don't think Zelensky's thing was serious. I don't really think Putin's was either, because if you remember, he talked about Gerhard Schroeder as an intermediary. Well, you know, that's going to be acceptable to absolutely nobody. So why is he talking about mediation? Again, I think he's trying to recapture the attention of Donald Trump, which he hasn't yet. So I'm not convinced about mediation on either side.
1: So realistically, are we anywhere close to Putin and Zelensky sitting down and talking?
0: I think the chances of a face-to-face meeting are absolutely minimal. I know in Europe there is talk about, whether or not there should be negotiations sponsored by Europe. But I think even those are at a very, very embryonic stage. What I do think has been very interesting in the last few days, is there's been a, and I don't know whether this is in UK only, but the Russian ambassador in the UK gave an interview in which he pretty much directly threatened NATO countries which support Ukraine. Curiously enough, he mentioned UK, Denmark and Canada, which seemed like a rather random selection of countries. But I think at one point he even said, you know, even we know where your addresses are. It seemed like a direct threat. And I think this is part of the policy, which is, you know, to ramp up the pressure on European countries.
1: Let's step back for a moment and consider what we've discussed. And this is where we'd like to hear your thoughts. Where does this war actually stand right now?
0: I think what's happened is Ukraine has turned the tables on Russia this spring. And a lot of it actually is this extraordinary kill zone they have created, what they call the kill zone, this 40 kilometer deep zone in which Ukraine now tries to have virtually no troops at all, just using drones, coordinated, I think, to an extent by AI. They've got this Delta management system and this sky map system of all sorts of sensors too. And so you've now got an extraordinary thing, almost like a computer game happening. Now, all the advantage now therefore lies with the defender. And Russia's trying to take territory. So it's pouring men into that kill zone and losing them in vast quantities. So suddenly, what we used to say, which was why Russia would ultimately win, is they've got more people. Suddenly, people is not the issue for Ukraine anymore. They've taken that out of the equation. They have made this into the most modern, technological, partly AI-driven warfare, which is winning. Now, the problem is all the advantages with the defense. What happens if Ukraine then tries to retake the bits of the Donbass that Russia has taken? Then I think you're in a really different situation. So I can see this is a very successful defensive war, but I don't think it wins them back the Donbass or the Crimea, unless, of course, the Russian army mutinies or the Russian government remove Putin.
1: So while Ukraine may have shifted the dynamics on the battlefield, the bigger question still remains whether that's enough to change the outcome of the war. For now, Russia still holds territory, and as we've heard, turning this defensive advantage into outright victory is far from guaranteed. I'm Pablo Folie-Elias. See you again soon.

0: octopuses are majestic and under threat. On the one hand, they have a huge social media following. On the other, we like eating them. Many are killed every day.
1: If the octopus finish, what are they going to do? How are they going to live?
0: Environmentalists fight against overfishing and free octopuses from illegal fishing pots. And they're watched as they do so.
2: That's quite suspicious to me.
0: The environmentalist actions are causing problems for Mediterranean fishers.

0: They don't do nothing, only destroy families.
1: The front lines have hardened. Should we even be eating octopus anymore?

0: many of these enigmatic creatures live at the depths of the ocean. They're masters of camouflage and change color to avoid detection. With 8 arms at their disposal, they're quite capable and lightning fast. And most can shoot ink out to murk the waters. Some are just a few centimeters long, others more than 5 meters. And they're ancient. Octopuses even predate the dinosaurs. They're also a huge hit on social media. Warren Carlyle founded the world's largest social media platform for octopus content. He's been obsessed with the creature since childhood.
1: My personal fascination is the octopus's eyes. If you look at an octopus's eye, they have this horizontal bar in their eye, and it actually allows them to see 360 degrees around their bodies because they're like a highly preyed upon animal. And over hundreds of millions of years, they've developed a wider field of vision. And so I think it's a really remarkable creature when you're looking at resilience, adaptability, all these really cool values.
0: Millions of people click on videos like these, thereby boosting the octopus's popularity and changing how we view them.
1: You can't just mess around with life on this planet and kill, you know, millions and millions and millions of octopuses. People have a right to be upset, and that octopuses, with how intelligent they are, have a definitely, it should be looked at more. The octopus seems to have figured life on this planet out, and I think, we should be more inspired by it. And so I think that's, you know, a huge reason I created Octonation.
0: When in danger, most cephalopods expel a dark liquid. Octopuses comprise about 300 species. Their ability to camouflage themselves is extraordinary. They can change color and texture in a flash. There are also around 300 species of squid, which have 10 arms, 8 short ones, and 2 longer tentacles. Squid also have an internal shell for extra stability during high-speed jet-propelled swimming. Cuttlefish can be recognized by their flat, ovular bodies and calcareous cuttle bones, an internal shell that gives them structure and protection. Cuttlefish are also excellent at camouflage and can adapt their colour and pattern to their surroundings. Their undulating fins are perfect for slow-speed cruising. Why do we kill such intelligent creatures? The seas of Croatia off the island of Krk are home to the Octopus vulgaris, or common octopus. The species is prevalent across the Mediterranean. The Croatians love it, first and foremost on their dinner plates. Restaurant owner Katica Jurasic cooks it in a traditional pan called a peka. It goes in whole, after being tenderized and immersed in boiling water for 10 minutes.
2: When you put in peka fresh, it's too salted.
3: Mm-hmm.
2: It's not good.
3: Where do you get it? Where can you buy?
2: From a local fishing, fishermen's.
3: Yeah.
2: Wow. Yeah. But the best octopus is from winter.
3: Mm-hmm.
2: Not now, because now has got the young.
0: The recipes are hundreds of years old. Octopus is a culinary favorite throughout the Mediterranean, usually roasted or in a salad. Small restaurants like Katica's are also supplied by friends and acquaintances. One of the fishers bringing in his catch is Ivan Juras.

0: I've been fishing for 30 years. Of course, I do it for the family. And if I catch more, I give them to friends. It's not about business.
1: Fishing is his great passion. Every week he sets off to check his licensed fish traps. These are located a mile out of the harbour.

0: But the first basket is empty. No octopus, just a bit of leftover bait. Ivan restocks the bread and meat scraps.
1: Okay, let's get this sorted. The octopuses swim in here. Then they can't get back out because of the sharp wire.
0: Maybe he'll have better luck with the second trap. Yes, in this one he finds a medium-sized common octopus weighing about 3 kilos. Ivan kills the animal quickly with a precise stab of the knife to prevent any suffering. One octopus. That's the entire haul for a week. There used to be more.
1: They are far fewer. Far, far fewer. And more people are hunting them. And fewer octopuses.
0: Is the Mediterranean being overfished? How bad is the situation? In Greece, the environmental organization Sea Shepherd operates 2 different-sized ships in the Aegean Sea. The activists suspect that fishers aren't complying with bans or closed seasons and intend to check this out. This 12-meter boat sets sail with a team of scouts on the lookout for any illegal fishing gear.
2: And over here, I would like to go and check with the anchor. It's a tip that we got. Mm-hmm. And I would like to throw a little grapple in and check if we can find anything.
0: They've been given coordinates. It should be around here somewhere.
3: I think there's something. It's at least more tension than it was before. What we brought up is some old net, but not very long.
0: They're clearly not quite in the right place. The search continues in the vast open sea. Then they spot a plastic canister, often used as a marker buoy attached to an octopus trap. A fishing boat appears. Are the occupants about to cut the rope and prevent the activists from finding the illegal fishing gear?
2: What we're looking at in the photos is to see if they are actively fishing or if they are just standing by to keep an eye on us. That's quite suspicious to me.
4: Mm, but they don't have any pots.
2: Not yet. Mm. Not yet. Right now we just have the line, which is connected to their fishing gear.
0: There's a long rope attached to the canister. That's what the environmentalists are looking for. The fishing boat sails away. A Sea Shepherd diver and a cameraman go down to investigate. What will they find? They follow the rope. First they hit sand, then they find the first octopus trap. It's not supposed to be here, and it's not the only one. There are hundreds of plastic containers like this down here.
2: The traps that we've just mapped now are super illegal, actually, because first of all, it's the season where octopus traps are not permitted at all. And furthermore, these ones are

0: in 4 meters of water, and any depth shallower than 10 meters, all year round it's banned.
1: The common octopus lives across the entire Mediterranean, mostly on the seabed. It can grow up to a meter in length and weigh up to 10 kilos. The animals initially live in shallow waters like these. They shelter in the pots, but these containers are deadly traps catching octopuses en masse. These activists plan to call in the larger ship to help recover the kilometer-long line of illegal fishing traps found at this location. Local port police have neither the personnel nor the boats to conduct checks themselves. Dimitri Sianis from the Regional Fisheries Authority is heavily reliant on the environmentalists' support.
2: We do a great job with the help of Sea Shepherd, and if we manage to clean the bottom of the sea from the traps, the number that is allowed to have for each vessel, which is about 1,500, it's not the reality. Each vessel might have 10,000 pots, and it's not really easy for the authorities to find them, because it's in the depth of the sea.
1: So, are fishers ignoring the official limit on trap numbers? There's plenty of octopus at this market stall.
3: Two categories, biggest and smaller. Okay. Only fish, only for this place.
1: But how come? It's closed season, as he's well aware.
3: No catch.
4: Ah, okay.
3: And this is a stop.
4: Yeah,
3: this
4: yeah.
3: is an octopus makes baby.
4: Yeah, okay.
1: Then he explains that he and his father don't catch the octopuses in pots, but in small nets. These are legal in limited numbers.
5: Hello. Good morning. You speak English? No.
1: No. This fisher has just returned from the sea.
5: And no octopus today?
6: No octopus.
5: Colega here? Colega?
1: No luck for them either, although not for want of trying.
7: I've got 900 traps, but another guy here has this many.
1: He writes down the incredible figure of 30,000. The captain of the biggest ship in the harbour confirms catching octopus is his specialty.
5: Yes, hello, good morning. How do you fish, with net or pot, or how do you do?
8: With this boxes. With this one.
5: Ah, so this is, okay. And you have got on the ground?
8: Yes.
5: How many you need?
8: A lot.
5: A lot means how many? More than, I don't know.
8: We must have, 1,500.
5: Ah, wow, okay.
1: The precise legal maximum amount in Greek coastal waters. The area where his ship is moored is littered with pots like these. Some of them belong to him.
5: Where do you go to fish? It's far away or?
8: Now this time we go to the international water.
5: Mm-hmm.
8: It's not the time for the Greek waters.
5: Mm-hmm.
1: In international waters, there are no regulations. To prove his point, he shows us his recorded GPS coordinates outside Greek waters on a map.
8: Here. Here.
1: He has 15 different lines and nets in the sea, each up to 10 kilometers long. Would he take a camera crew on board? He says he'll think about it. Mediterranean squid is also a top culinary export to Germany.
6: Squid are very popular. We've also got several dishes on the menu. Calamari absorbs spices, flavors, and breadcrumb coatings very well. That's why it can be used in so many different ways.
1: Grilled, roasted, or the classic, fried. Supermarkets mainly sell frozen and breaded calamari, rings cut from the body of the squid. There's a code on the back of the packet denoting its origin. As with most of these products, that's Spain. Europe's largest fishing fleet is based in Galicia, in the northwest of Spain. Spain also has the highest catch figures in Europe. Fish factories line the harbour. This one specialises in octopus products. Junior manager Miguel Otero gives us a tour of the facilities. Around 4,000 octopuses are processed here every day.
9: We classify the octopus by size here, and then we cut it there.
1: Products for the entire European market are prepared here. Individual arms or whole octopuses, fresh, chilled, or frozen. One destination, German supermarkets. First, the cephalopods are cooked. Then they're placed in another steel tank for cooling. Here in Galicia, octopuses are caught in the traditional way using fish traps. This company doesn't operate its own boats and buys from other companies. It's a fifth-generation family business. CEO Pilar Otero González says her company isn't contributing to overfishing.
10: We buy mainly in Galicia, where we specialize in regional products. We've also been awarded two quality certifications issued by the regional government, for example. These seals certify that our products are fished and processed in Galicia using traditional methods, which means they come from sustainable sources.
1: But where do these huge quantities come from? She herself says the octopus comes mainly from Galicia. Is it being caught anywhere else?
10: If there aren't any here, we go to Africa.
1: Specifically, Mauritania, where the octopus is fished with trawl nets on the seabed, a controversial method that's not at all sustainable. Things in the Mediterranean aren't looking good either. In parts of Italy, the ecosystem has already been thrown off balance. The effect of dwindling octopus stocks can be seen south of Venice, where hundreds of shellfish fishers and farmers operate. Denis Mantouan wants to show us the connection between shellfish and octopuses. His business is difficult to locate in the sprawling lagoons. Denis Mantouan makes his living from shellfish farming, primarily clams and oysters. However, for the past 2 years, his livelihood has been under threat. There's been an invasion of blue crabs throughout the northern Adriatic Sea, with a devastating knock-on effect for the region's shellfish farmers.
6: The crabs are destroying the nets. This year, they've destroyed all the nets, and we can't fish anymore. Our equipment is out of action.
1: Blue crabs are an invasive species in the Mediterranean Sea. Octopuses eat them, but there aren't many

0: left in the waters that feed the lagoons, leaving the blue crabs with few natural enemies. The blue crabs have left a trail of devastation evident in the shallow water, thousands of empty clamshells.
1: The crabs have eaten all the clams, and now they're attacking the oysters too. Oysters are more resilient because they have a harder shell, but we're having problems with them now too.
0: How much?
1: The harvest has declined by 90%. Now we're taking protective measures to see if anything can be done.
0: Mantuan and his colleagues are trying to protect their clam beds with nets. All the fishers here are frustrated at the invasion of the voracious crabs.
2: They take the clam and with the... and break, because here the clam have a nerve that... move with the... and they cut the nerve and the clam open.
0: For the octopus, this would be a veritable blue crab banquet.
2: Yes, but if the octopus have to eat all the crab, you must put more octopus than water. because there are a million, thousand, billion of these crab.
0: Many colleagues have already given up. Denise Mantuan has started catching blue crabs and set up traps everywhere. He receives €1 per kilo from the state for the crabs. This is part of an emergency aid program implemented by the Italian government to combat the invasion. Most of the crabs are disposed of, but Denise sells a few to restaurants.
1: I catch 400 kilos a day. We can sell the heavier male crabs, but not always the females. The young animals are destroyed, but this involves costs for everyone.
0: More octopuses would help the shellfish farmers, but how to get them here? Is the planned introduction of octopuses a solution? In Croatia, environmentalists are trying to break new ground. Activists from the group Mare Mundi want to study the octopus and also breed it. Their ship is heading for a colony of artificial shelters known as the Village.
3: We're about 10 meters away from the village. Now we'll wait and see how the boat settles.
0: This is what an artificial shelter looks like. A plastic tube and a brick weight. That's it.
3: They really love these plastic tubes. They're great for the octopus's suction cups, and of course, they provide excellent protection. They're like artificial snail shells.
0: The plan for today is to place several of these shelters on the seabed. Mare Mundi have been permitted to do this just off the island of Kirk. Will the cephalopods like what they see and take up residence? There are already some artificial shelters down here. Baskets, stones, and plastic tubes. The village. So far, no octopuses have been spotted here. Is a settlement even viable? Then, a surprise sighting. An octopus sitting in a tube.
3: So, our aim here is to see what kind of shelters they prefer, and then to film and document the social life of the octopuses in this village community.
0: An initiative that gives cause for hope, particularly in areas

0: forests with few natural shelter possibilities. Here in Croatia, Wolfgang Slani has further plans to ensure that octopuses are better protected by law.
1: We're working on establishing a marine protected area, or MPA, particularly around the seagrass beds. And within this MPA, there'll also be no-take zones, where fishing is completely prohibited. No gill nets, trawl nets, fish traps, or spear fishing will be allowed. Once all this is in place, the population within this area will recover, and there'll be more animals for the fishers around it.
0: It's a start, but there's still much more to be done. And unfortunately, regulations differ from country to country. Time is of the essence. Many species are already threatened with extinction. The Vienna Zoo often acts as a kind of Noah's Ark for endangered species. At the zoo's large aquarium, Professor Michael Kuba and his team have successfully reared a rare cephalopod from the Gulf of Mexico, the octopus Maya.

0: Keeping and breeding this Mexican four-eyed octopus is considered challenging and few attempt it. This octopus also loves eating crabs.
1: What's special about Octopus Maya is that it's under severe threat from rising sea temperatures. Octopus Maya can tolerate temperatures of around 27 degrees Celsius. Above 27 degrees Celsius, that's too warm.
0: Temperatures that have already been reached in the Gulf of Mexico. This is endangering reproduction. At the zoo, the animals are kept alone or in pairs in a tank. They don't get along in groups. When the researcher lowers a waterproof camera into the tank, an octopus immediately pounces on the foreign object and in less than 30 seconds, manages to open the underwater housing and completely remove the metal clamps and the lid. All through physical force and suction power. It does eventually give the camera back, but only when it's good and ready. The scientists here equate the octopus's intelligence with that of a dog or cat.
1: What's exciting is that when we look at this guy, we can see he's happy that we're here. Everything's moving freely. He's got what's called a muscular hydrostatic system that allows him to move his arms wherever he wants. And that's also one of the fascinating things about octopuses. And if you have a large brain, it requires an enormous amount of energy. It means you have to be able to think and plan. It's how they survive.
0: The octopus has an unusual anatomy. It has three hearts. Two pump blue blood to the gills, while the third pumps blood to the rest of the body. As well as a main brain, octopuses have networks of nerves in all eight arms, each of which functions like a brain. These enable the octopus to coordinate and control its arms independently. The suckers are equipped with millions of sensory cells, allowing the octopus to feel and taste its surroundings. Michael Kuba and his team regularly test the intelligence of their octopuses. There's a crab in this jar. Not a problem for this clever creature, which takes just a few seconds to unscrew the lid. These animals need better protection, say the sea shepherd activists. In the Greek Aegean Sea, the larger of the two ships sets out after the previous day's discovery. The environmentalists are homing in on the illegal octopus

0: traps. Are the pots still there, or have the fishers cut the marker boy ropes?
1: It's a white one, eh? Oh, I see
2: yes,
1: one.
3: Yes, I saw it too.
1: We see a white jerrycat in a distance of 1 mile. And we're going now to pull up the traps. We hope it is traps. Our informers say that there's traps there.
0: On board are volunteers from all over the world.

0: top.
1: The animal rights activists use a motorized winch to pull up the rope. Every 10 meters, there's a plastic pot attached to it, each one an octopus trap. Many of them have creatures still sheltering inside them. But here in these Greek coastal waters, the season is officially closed. All the pots should have been brought ashore.
2: We know that everybody leave them inside. No one pull them up. I hope with the years the situation will change for the benefits of the octopus and the local community who live from that.
3: Octopus!
1: Freeing an octopus is a joyful moment for the group. Most of the animals are still very young and shouldn't be caught at this stage in their lives.
4: They're very impressive creatures. You've never really seen something like it because they're so special. So it's always a special moment, even now, even though we've released a lot now. So special.
1: But is this a hopeless battle? What if we didn't have to catch them at all? Could factory farming be a solution? It's an idea being explored by a company in Spain, octopus farming on an industrial scale. Northern Spain is already home to countless fish farms, but operating a commercial octopus farm in Gran Canaria would be a world first. The Grupo Nueva Pescanova has submitted proposals to produce up to 3,000 tons of octopus there every year. However, animal rights activists warn that as solitary, light-sensitive and intelligent animals, octopuses are unsuitable for intensive farming. Following protests, the proposals have been shelved for now. The company has declined to give an interview and filming isn't allowed. The Vienna Zoo runs an octopus rearing program, but here the animals are kept alone or in pairs and under constant observation. Professor Michael Kuba opposes the idea of industrial octopus farming.
5: I'm not a fan of this approach because I believe that it's difficult to keep a non-social animal in groups. If I want to keep my octopus in a species-appropriate manner, I have to keep it alone in a large aquarium.
1: That would be far too expensive for creatures destined to be slaughtered. Octopus factory farms would not be species-appropriate.
5: We need guidelines. Whether we like it or not, it's required by law. How should you slaughter these animals?
1: This discussion is only just getting started. For researchers and animal conservationists, what's normal for pigs, cattle, and other mammals in factory farming is inconceivable for octopuses.
6: Every single time I go to look into octopus farming, I find that it's just wet chaos. I mean, there's no other way to kind of explain it from the standpoint of octopuses are carnivores, right? So, and they're also cannibalistic, so they can eat each other.
1: Warren Carlyle is making it his mission to protect octopuses by raising global awareness in

0: initially via social media, but now also through presentations and events in zoos, schools, and museums.
1: OctoNation's goal is to establish ocean literacy. And what I've seen that people that do or want to protect the octopus, they're able to receive a lot more support because of OctoNation from the standpoint of like, they understand the context of the octopus. They understand how smart they are now.
0: As both hunters and prey, octopuses play a crucial role in the ecological balance of the oceans. But they also carry economic weight in the fishing industry. Back to Greece. 60-year-old fisher Konstantinos Diamantakis, who keeps thousands of octopus traps in the sea, is keen to show that his is just a regular profession. It's a tough job, but one with a long tradition. He steers his boat towards the precise marker location stored in his navigation system. His crew pulls up the containers. But for the first half an hour, they're all empty. Konstantinos is frustrated.
2: Nothing at all. There are problems. We'll have to find other ways to make a living.
0: But then, the first pots with octopuses inside them. The sailors throw them in a drum full of iced water. They're left to die and perish within an hour. The plastic pots are then returned to the seabed to a depth of 150 meters in international waters. That there are still octopuses here despite overfishing, Konstantinos has his own theory as to why.
2: Something strange happened with the octopuses. We've been fishing them very intensively. And in the past, we lost many of our pots. The octopuses nested in these abandoned pots and reproduced in them. The population didn't grow, but it also didn't decline at first either.
0: He doesn't blame himself for the noticeable decline, but rather large industrial fishing companies from Turkey also operating in these international waters. His haul for today? About 40 kilos, worth around 400 euros, for one day's work. The catch goes to local restaurants and a factory.

0: Such a low yield leaves him feeling pessimistic.
1: 1-2 years, I don't know if we can have ship.
0: Not to mention the environmentalists who seize the traps.
1: They are doing a big job. But it's nothing, believe me. They don't do nothing, only destroyed families. They don't do nothing.
2: Okay.
1: I don't say nothing more.
0: Such words leave the Sea Shepherd activists cold. Despite the closed season, they're finding and confiscating a large number of illegal octopus traps in Greek coastal waters.
3: In about 4 hours.
0: Over the course of 4 weeks, the team collected more than 34,000 illegally placed plastic containers from the seabed. It's not clear whom they belong to. Organiser Valia is annoyed that so few fishers care about the regulations.
4: We understand that they have to live, but the thing that they don't understand is that they're living only for today. There is a lot of fishermen here that they see the future is not going well, and they do the right thing. They take them out in this period. If you don't leave them, they cannot recover, and if they cannot recover, you cannot live also. So if the octopus finish, what are they going to do? How are they going to live? So the answer, I have to live, is not an answer.
0: Uncontrolled fishing is far from over. It's thought there could be 500,000 illegal traps in the Aegean Sea. The activists' work is more symbolic, giving some octopuses their freedom and encouraging a change in thinking. When we humans start realizing the key role played by octopuses in the marine ecosystem, these fascinating creatures may just stand a chance of survival.

0: uninvited guests in rural Romania. More and more often, bears leave the forests and go to towns in search of food.
1: The problem is that they get used with us. We are omnipresent now in the habitats where they live.
0: The bears have to return to the wilderness, but how? Global Us. Next. Eco Africa. Real stories, new strategies.
2: We have a lot of environmental challenges.
0: Sustainable resources. How do they become a part of everyday life? Volunteers. How can they protect their paradise on this planet?
3: Plastic is our number one problem.
0: Future leaders. How do they become experts in climate protection? Eco Africa.

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1: These podcasts and videos shed light on a dark history, the devastating colonial horrors inflicted by Germany across Africa.
0: And he employed scorched earth tactics, burning farms and destroying livestock.
1: What is the legacy of this widespread racist oppression today?
2: History cannot be forgotten. We need to talk about it.
1: Hear the stories, Shadows of German Colonialism. Nila was born out of wedlock in Iran. Officially, that doesn't happen. This film, recorded in secret, is about a mother's love and a misogynistic system.
3: To Iran, to have saliki bache mal madar dige bad un haq. Dodo,
4: dokhtar mal maye, nega kon dokhtar mal baba shi. Man ye bar
5: chiz kardam, ye khabar ke bache kum dam jo magaze aghay Arash budim bad.
1: Nila's dream in the Garden of Eden starts June 27th on DW.
6: This is DW News. These are our top stories. Prime Minister Benjamin Netanyahu has warned Iran that Israel will retaliate if it is provoked again. This after Israel struck targets in Iran in response to Tehran's firing missiles at Israel over the country's operations against Hezbollah in Lebanon. U.S. President Donald Trump has called for restraint. In a U.S. media interview, Lebanon's President Joseph Aoun has appealed to Israel to pursue diplomatic talks, not war. North Korean leader Kim Jong-un has welcomed Chinese President Xi Jinping for what is only his second visit to the neighboring communist country and his first since 2019. Relations between the two countries had seen a cooling off in recent years, but it's thought that Beijing is looking to boost ties again to counteract what it sees as Pyongyang's pivot towards Russia. Germany and France say they are abandoning plans to build the next generation of fighter aircraft together. The project has been on the drawing board for years and was supposed to replace existing warplanes such as the Eurofighter, but the rival companies involved in the project were unable to agree how to divide up the work.

0: It looks like a high security area. But we're in a small town in Romania's Carpathian Mountains. Almost everyone here has an electric fence. What are people afraid of? The fences switch on automatically late at night until the morning. We don't go out. The big fear in Bailutushnad? Bears. It happened more than once that bears walked right into the schoolyard after recess. Until a few years ago, this was a common sight on the streets of the small town. Between 10 and 15 bears roamed the place day and night. The local mayor had to take action. In total, we spent over 500 nights on the streets of the town and have had 238 deployments. When the alarm went off, I think there were over 300 people outside. The bears were not after humans, but food. And they knew where to find it. In the garbage. The situation was tense. The residents of Bailutushnad were afraid. Hardly anyone dared go outside in the evening. At first, the bears only came at night. But then they also came during the day. The sweet fruits on the trees were especially popular. The local chickens weren't safe either. Pensioner Robert Janoshi shows us marks left by a bear in his garden shed. The bear came into my kitchen too. He broke down the door and checked out the basement as well. We had a few chickens and he killed them all. With a population of just 1,370, Bailutushnad is a recognized health resort and tourist magnet. Over 100,000 visitors come each year. But the hotel saw more and more vacancies as more bears arrived.
1: There was many bears, even in the daylight. Even the tourists, they are afraid to come here. They are posting and they are on the social media that we don't come because we are afraid.
0: But why did the forest dwellers come to the town in the first place? The Carpathian Mountain region covers almost two-thirds of Romania. It's home to Europe's largest population of brown bears, around 12,000 according to official figures. For centuries, bears lived in the large forest areas of Europe. But humans pushed them further and further away and reduced their habitat through deforestation. Wild bears normally shy away from humans. The small town lies in a valley between two wooded mountains. To get from one forest to another, the bears have to pass through this valley. It's part of their migration route in search of food, around 80% of which consists of plants. Kilometers north of Bailutushnad, deep in the woods, there is an orphanage for young bears. Leonardo Bolecki runs the place.
2: Bears, they have everything to eat in the forest. People think that bears come here because they have no food in the wild habitats. That's a nonsense. Bears eat grass, bears eat leaves, bears eat flowers, bears eat everything. Bears have everything to eat. The problem is that they get used with us. We are omnipresent in the habitats where they live.
0: Residents used to dispose of their garbage at the edge of the forest, a real treat for the bears. That changed when Romania joined the European Union in 2007. Open landfills were banned, garbage cans had to be set up in the town, and so the bears came into the town. To get the bears out of Bailutushnad again, Mayor Zsolt Butica got some help from biologist István Imec and conservationist Christian Papp. The goal isn't a bear-free region, but a bear-safe one. We've installed numerous cameras in the town, especially in hotspots.

0: Getting started was the hardest because at first we had nothing. We went to intervene empty-handed with just the light from our cell phones. Fruit trees were removed from public places like here at garbage collection points. The containers are now behind electric fences. With the help of cameras, they were able to follow the bear's movements precisely.
1: We started to understand that not every animal is bad. There are a few ones who are creating most of the problem. And then in July 2021, we established an intervention team.
0: With the support of the World Wildlife Fund Romania, they attached GPS transmitters to some of the restless bears to track their movements. In some cases, they even had to kill problematic bears, but it usually helped to stun them and take them deep into the forest. All this to get the bears used to their natural environment once again.
2: The bear is playing a crucial role from an ecological perspective. So they are the ones who, for instance, are regulating the number of large herbivores. So without the large carnivores, you might have more damages to crops, to forests, more road kills.
0: The conservation group has also financed bear-proof garbage cans. All these measures have paid off. Bialetushnad is now a bear-free zone. The community is now primarily concerned with prevention. István Imec and his association have set up a small information centre about bears. He hopes that the various campaigns will reach not only the local population, but also tourists, to educate them about bears and their behaviour.
1: Raising awareness is the most important. We started a thematic festival for children and a scientific conference. And all these elements helped us to communicate.
0: Children in the town learn early on how they should act around bears. And in elementary school, they talk about how the animals grow up and live together. They've learned that bears are animals that must be respected, and that bears also respect us when we encounter them. So now everyone just minds their own business and goes on their way. The tourists have also returned. Bialetushnad promotes ecotourism. The nearby volcanic lake, Sfânta Ana, is especially popular. This used to be a hotspot for bears. Visitors would often have barbecues which attracted the animals with their excellent sense of smell. Today, it's purely a recreational area and barbecues are banned. A company offers tours around the lake and also takes care of safety. There are no more open garbage cans, only containers with electric fencing. And there are closing times, which is new in Romanian nature parks.
3: We are open from 9 o'clock in the morning and we are closing at 7 o'clock in the evening, and we make sure that everyone's out from the territory at closing time. Hence, we have the possibility to offer back the territory to roam freely. This way we can reduce to minimum the chance to encounter a bear.
0: If you really want to see bears up close, you can book a tour in the area for bear watching from a safe shelter. But the animals are lured there with food, which animal welfare activists see as problematic, as it gets the bears used to people. But as long as they can find food there regularly, it does at least keep them out of the town. But Bialetushnad is an exception. The surrounding villages have no protective measures in place, and so bears are always approaching people. In some areas of the Carpathians, tourists even feed them on the roadside, although that's strictly forbidden in Romania. Between 2020 and 2025, 19 people were killed by bears, proportionally more than in previous years. So in recent times, exemptions have been allowed for shooting bears.
2: If we continue with the business as a usual way of, shooting bears, aiming trophies, large mammals which are not approaching the communities and they are sitting in the

0: foods, that would not solve the problems.
1: Germany has had a similar experience. About 20 years ago, grey wolves were reintroduced here. In recent years, they've increasingly attacked sheep. As a result, hunters are now allowed to shoot more wolves again. But studies show that this in turn rarely leads to fewer sheep being killed. So how do you deal with wild animals? Conservationists advocate setting up boundaries and keeping distance from wild animals. Like in Romania, at the orphanage north of Bailitușnad, the young bears grow up without human contact. Unnoticed by the animals, food is distributed in the enclosure using drones.
2: Of all the cubs we GPS collared until now, we had only one case in 20 years that ended up in a garbage site.
1: There is still enough space for bears and people in the Carpathians. Bailitușnad is a good example of how coexistence can succeed.
3: Fuel crises and geopolitical tensions have seen energy prices skyrocket. Electricity is affected too. Many worry about their utility bills. But one small village, not far from the German capital, has no such worries.
4: At first glance, Veltheim pretty much looks like a street surrounded by a lot of fields. Okay, the name is starting to make sense.
5: Maybe the place got its name for exactly that reason, because the wind can whistle along the field.
4: This is Michael Raschemann. He was the one who got the ball rolling by building four wind turbines here about 30 years ago. Over time, that slowly grew into this giant wind farm. There's also this biogas plant that uses organic waste to produce clean electricity and heating. When it gets too cold, this wood-fired heating system jumps in. Then there's a solar plant and this big battery. All of this infrastructure produces hundreds of millions of kilowatt hours of electricity every year, more than enough to supply Veltheim's tiny population with clean energy. Less than 1% of the renewable energy produced in Veltheim is actually used here. Power from the wind farm goes straight to the residents through an independent grid, which means it's very cheap. People here only pay 12 cents per kilowatt hour. For reference, I pay nearly three times as much in Berlin. Taking all fees into account, my monthly bill of 50 euros would come out to 15 if I lived in Veltheim. And that cheap local power is the reason why residents are such big fans of the huge wind farm in their backyard.
5: It's incredibly important to use this one small fraction of energy, about 1 million kilowatt hours locally, in order to gain acceptance to feed the remaining 99.5% into the grid.
4: But we're getting ahead of ourselves. Back to the 90s, when this same guy brought the first turbines to Veltheim. Michael Raschemann was still an engineering student back then. People were curious and chatty.
5: They have a lot to say to each other. You can tell them some information, and it will spread relatively quickly.
4: Raschemann talked to the local government, residents, and the farmers' cooperative, which administers a lot of this land. Together, they agreed where these wind turbines could be built without bothering anyone. For example, by placing them far enough away so they don't cast a shadow on the houses. That was phase one. Lots of talking. And as Raschemann and his wife founded the company Energiequelle that slowly expanded the wind farm, the talking continued.
6: This was a structure that grew slowly over time. More wind turbines were added, but the residents were always kept informed and involved.
4: This is Sebastian Herbst. He's a Veltheimer and the head of the Agricultural Co-op, a group of farmers who share land and equipment to make farming easier and more profitable. And this co-op is also in the clean energy game. Because right around the time the wind farm was growing in the early 2000s, farmers were in a tough spot. Their income was unstable, partly because the EU lowered minimum prices for a lot of their products. And the oil they used to keep the facility for these babes warm was expensive, so they thought, let's diversify. They joined forces with Energiequelle to build this plant. It uses manure from livestock, crushed grain, and corn to produce biogas. The plant captures potent methane that would have otherwise escaped into the air and turns it into a more climate-friendly fuel for electricity and heating.
6: It allowed us to secure our workforce and offer prospects new jobs. At the moment, milk prices are low, pork prices are low, so the mood in agriculture is really catastrophic. And you're actually glad when you have something like a biogas plant.
4: But there is one final step that Raschermann believes really sealed the deal for locals, saying goodbye to big energy and lowering the prices. Before 2010, all of Veltheim's green energy flowed into the public grid. Residents had to buy it back from the power supplier, paying grid fees and surcharges on the electricity produced in their village. The local renewables company Energiequelle tried to avoid these extra charges by purchasing the local section of the power grid, but that did not fly.
5: The answer was blunt but understandable. The family silver is not for sale.
4: So Energiequelle cooperated with the local government to build an independent electricity grid in 2010. As in, they built their own power lines and all. But the locals wanted more. They also wanted access to renewable heating from here. That's why they joined forces with the municipality, businesses, and farms to build their own heating network. Each household invested 3,000 euros into this energy transition. And there was some money from the state and the EU as well.
6: A good, cheap solution for everyone.
4: This move made Veltheim one of a kind in Germany, to the point that it attracts visitors from around the world. Today, there are more than 180 bioenergy villages across Germany. They get most of their power and heating from clean sources, mostly biomass. Some of them are close to 100% renewable. But what makes Veltheim unique is that, unlike the others, it's completely off-grid. The village runs its own heating and electricity network independently. And that really paid off in 2022. When Russia's war in Ukraine plunged Germany into an energy crisis, Veltheim continued to enjoy steady electricity and heating, and it was affordable. At the peak of the crisis, Germans paid an average of 45 cents per kilowatt hour. Veltheim stayed down here.
5: It's important that people actually notice electricity is cheaper because those things are standing so close to me.
4: Not only did longtime Veltheim residents accept clean energy in their backyard, more people are moving there because of it, like this guy, Jens Neumann.
7: Hello.
8: Hello.
7: Hello. Hi. Hi, I'm Beatrice. Nice to meet you.
9: Welcome.
4: He and dozens of newcomers have been living in this house that opened in 2024. And he's wasted no time and got Veltheim written on his ID, even though it's now technically just a district of a different town.
10: So people know if they ever check me, not only does he live in Treuenbrietzen, but in the energy independent village of Veltheim.
7: A proud Veltheimer?
10: Absolutely.
4: As for the wind turbines, he can barely see them from his backyard or porch.
10: If my energy bill stays this way with these hobbies that I have, keep building more of that.
4: Because those hobbies he's talking about, they're very energy intensive and have racked up quite a bill in the past.
10: I was once told that I use enough electricity for two people. In my old apartment, I used about 2,400 kilowatt hours a year. All this technology needs a lot of electricity.
7: So you're happy about the new Veltheim prices?
10: Definitely. I'm approaching the situation quite calmly now because the electricity price has been cut by more than half.
4: But as popular as this approach is in Veltheim, it can't work everywhere. There are specific circumstances that made it thrive here. It's a tiny district with a very curious, tightly knit community. It doesn't take much to organize people here, and the power lines from the wind farm to the homes can be very short. The farmers' co-op is also deeply rooted in the community and has a lot of influence. For larger towns or communities that lack the natural advantages that these places have, trying to do the same thing would be much harder. That doesn't take away from the fact that planners did a lot of things right in Veltheim. By communicating, creating job opportunities, and providing unbeatable prices. But it allowed Veltheim to achieve its energy transition decades before Germany could even dream of completing its own.

3 meters above the asphalt here, Ormi feels free. He is 18 and lives in Ethiopia. Ormi and his friends wait for tourists on this street. The stilt walkers are an attraction here. We accompany Ormi home and want to see how he lives. Ormi is a Bana, one of about 45,000 people. Most people here live with and from their animals. Now it's up onto the 3 meter high stilts. Pretty tall. Ormi started doing this as a child. Many Bana are stilt walkers. Here in the hilly lands,

0: escape. In the tall grass and all the bushes, they have a better view of their livestock and are protected from anything crawling on the ground when herding the animals. There are poisonous snakes and scorpions here. On the stilts, Ormi feels like he is touching the sky.
1: Very nice, wow.
0: It's just great. It doesn't get any higher. You have to be able to keep your balance. That is very important, just like a motorcyclist who leans to the right and left when rounding a corner. Keeping your balance is everything. We return to the small village for lunch. Ormi's parents died a few years ago, so his aunt took him in. He's now living with her and her family. The food is traditional, millet and maize, mashed dry over an open fire. The whole family gathers to eat together, an important ceremony with the Bana. Aunt Mano especially looks after the children. Our tradition holds that only the young men walk on stilts. Older men don't do that, neither do we women. Ormi meets up with his friends. Together, they collect limestones, for which they have something very special planned. The Bana are known for painting their bodies. They only use pigments that can be found here at home. The body paint is an expression of their cultural identity. It creates a connection to nature, to the spiritual world, but it's also about beauty. Body paint is like jewelry for us. When people see us, they know right away that we are Bana. It's a visible sign of our customs. Here in the museum in the provincial capital of Jinca, visitors can immerse themselves in the original life of the Bana. Many people from this ethnic group still live very traditionally today. But that is changing, says travel guide and author Minalu Adem.
2: Modernity starts to a part of the tribes as well. They still resist to much of the modern ways, but when it comes to telephone or when it comes to like using iron plates, like for cooking, iron pots, then those are highly adopted.
0: Ormi and his friends are out on their stilts again, but this time not to herd cattle. They wait by the roadside for tourists. To get them to stop, the young men try to stay up as long as possible. But that doesn't last forever. At some point, your feet start to hurt. We can stand comfortably on the stilts for up to 10 minutes. If I have to, I can go for 20. A tourist comes by. She is fascinated by the young Bana and wants to take photos with them. The boys get a tip in return, and she would like to try walking on the medium-sized stilts herself.
3: Their moves, actually, and how they play with you, like they joke with you, like they want to hit you and everything, it's more interesting, very interesting in that. Yeah. And also how they color themselves.
0: Making money by walking on stilts for tourists, a sellout of the Bana tradition? Ormi doesn't see it that way. For him, the tourists' money is a little extra income that he can use to buy some vegetables at the market. This improves the family's meals. They would otherwise only live off of what they grow themselves in their fields. Ormi slowly makes his way home. Back home, the family sits down to dinner together. Uncle Tefa's pride and joy, his cell phone, an important contact to the outside world. But there is no electricity here. He has to walk to the nearest small town to recharge it. He spends several hours on the road. Does Ormi always want to live like this? He likes the secluded life, he says, in nature with his family. In the future, I would like to build a house and get married at some point. But that will take some time. First, I have to save money for it. The modern world influences the Bana in their secluded lives, but Ormi wants to remain true to his tradition.

0: 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Real stories, new strategies.
1: We have a lot of environmental challenges.
0: Sustainable resources. How do they become a part of everyday life? Volunteers. How can they protect their paradise on this planet?
2: Plastic is our number one problem.
0: Future leaders. How do they become experts in climate protection? Eco Africa. Next.
3: Self-confident, emancipated, and far-right extremists. The women from the German organization Lucreta. In between hairstyles and fun, they spread hate and fear. Girl power meets white power, undercover among far-right women.
0: Close up. In 45 minutes.

0: think you know African music? Do you think you've heard it all? Well, let me introduce you to a man who wants way more than just to entertain. And he wants everyone to recognize his passion immediately. His name, Green Daddy.
1: Best man lives it. He thinks about plastic pollution, climate change, and tree planting. And he pays special attention to the youngest.
2: They are already big fans. 3 years ago, Vincent Chikabi, or Green Daddy, opened a kindergarten in Natete, a suburb of Kampala. Every week, he comes by to teach the kids how to look after the environment. The singer, songwriter, was born in Natete and grew up here. Back then, the houses were built illegally on this wetland area outside Kampala. A fateful decision that impacted his life from an early age.
3: Now this was my childhood best friend's house. This is where we used to come and play from when I was still young. But as you can see, it is now waterlogged. I don't know where even they went. And this was one of my biggest inspirations to become an environment activist, because when I think about my friends whom we used to play with, and I can't find them anymore, I was like, now, this is going to also happen to these kids who are growing up in this area now. They will lose their childhood friends. This.

0: His goal is raising awareness. Together with his mother, Green Daddy set up a foundation in his Kampala neighborhood. The kindergarten currently has 43 children enrolled, but former students also enjoy coming back to visit. The musician focuses primarily on practical activities with the children, whether it's cleaning the streets or planting trees. They've planted 600 saplings so far. This time, the kindergarten grounds are getting new mango trees.
1: We are teaching these kids how to plant trees so that when they grow up, they teach others. We are creating an environmental army. Environmental army, solid one. You know, when you teach them young,
2: they don't have a lot of things to think about. Their minds are still green, so whatever you put in their minds, they keep it.
0: The saplings were provided free of charge by a company in Kampala. Rubber boots and green hair are a common sight in Natete during the school holidays. The kids are allowed to dye their hair in the holidays, and Green Daddy's visits continue. Children from other schools join in too. Looking after the environment with a music star is cool.
3: You see why I tinted my hair green? I want to be like Green Daddy. Green Dad teach us how to plant trees that gives us oxygen.
4: I have learned from Green Daddy how to clean small stagnant water channels that easily spread malaria in our homes.
0: The message is clearly hitting home and continues to spread in Natete.
1: Those who know me tell them this is Green Daddy. Whenever I meet those kids, I tell them stories, little stories about how to protect the environment. I teach them how to love nature.
5: 1, 2, 3, go!
6: Filming Green Daddy's story was quite an experience for me because of his character and personality. It would attract young people wherever would move filming because of his celebrity status and the tinted green hair. Young people who would want to relate with his branding, with his movement of greening the environment. This is something I believe will go further to address issues of environment in their localities.
7: Wow, good vibes indeed. And you know what? Green Daddy is not the only one with a color theme. In the Ivory Coast, Andy Costa is never without his bright green helmet. It's more than a statement, really. He is known as the cycling ambassador. In Abidjan, for example, bikes make up just 1% of traffic. Why? Too many cars, no bike lanes, and let's be honest, bikes have an image problem on the continent.
8: It's a dream shared by many, hopping into a car and driving off. But the reality is usually less romantic. Gridlock and air pollution. Andy Costa had enough. He switched gears and became a fan of bikes, despite their reputation as an option only for people who can't afford a car.
9: I like getting around by bike because it feels like one of the safest ways to really be free. It's also very democratic. When you're on a bike, everyone is equal. We're all just cyclists.
8: Today is celebrating another achievement. A large hotel chain now offers bike rentals in Abidjan's business district for anyone to experience the area in a different way. Costa wants to expand bicycle use amongst locals and visitors. He's been a cyclist.

0: recycling ambassador for over a decade. The new bikes are financed by partner companies that want to invest in social responsibility projects. He knows visibility matters and rides with both locals and famous faces. From the Prime Minister to soccer legend DJ Drogba, far from a symbol of poverty, he wants to make the bicycle a symbol of change.
1: We're very involved in political advocacy to ensure that current and future city projects include cycle paths.
0: Like many major African cities, Ivory Coast's economic capital is chronically congested, making it risky for cyclists trying to navigate the roads. Together with the World Bank and the French Development Agency, Abidjan is planning to build 15 kilometers of bike lanes by 2028. The authorities asked Costa to be part of the planning. Construction hasn't started yet. The average household in Abidjan spends around 3 hours a day commuting, much of it in traffic. And around 45% of fine particulate air pollution comes from road traffic. Across the whole country, around 34,000 premature deaths per year are linked to air pollution. So the fight for a bike-friendly city is a fight for cleaner air. Right now, clean air and safe cycle paths are found mostly in universities and parks, like Benko National Park.
1: People have started to embrace this spirit of cycling and truly protecting the forest. They used to get around either on foot or on three-wheelers, which were very noisy and caused pollution. A lot of people were complaining, so it's great that Andy Costa's cycling program provided bikes. It makes going on tours and getting around much easier.
0: With Andy Costa's support, the park has also replaced its own vehicle with an electric one. Costa is determined to shift the mindset that cycling is only for poorer people in rural areas.
1: I know that Abidjan can adapt and use bicycles more.
0: Achieving his vision will require perseverance, something the cycling ambassador has clearly proven he has.
2: If pedaling just isn't your thing, electric bikes are an eco-friendly alternative. Our social media reporter, Wisdom, tried it out here in Lagos.
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3: No more first cars, Shege. Are you following the trend or you want to stay on the queue? Let's go.
5: Powerlessness, a familiar feeling. The sense that there is nothing you can do about the pollution in our environment, our water, or even the air that we breathe. In an industrial town near Dakar, residents grew tired of helplessly watching their children become sick. So guess what? They decided to take action.
6: Toxic waste has long weighed heavily on Sebi Kotane, but the people who live here have not given up hope. The town near Dakar is on the edge of a growing economic hub. The water is polluted, the soil contaminated, the air also contains harmful substances. The sources are 3 recycling plants, according to a group of young environmentalists. While they are raising awareness, the town's mayor wants to bring back the forests. That's our vision. to restore the city and make it green again. Right now, though, things still look bleak in Sebikotane. The scrap metal processing company, Fabri Metal, has long been accused of releasing poisonous gases. In the nearby neighborhood of Sebi Fas, Tahibu Lee is convinced the polluted air is making the children sick. We have two babies who are not yet a year old, but they are already suffering from recurring respiratory illnesses. He and other residents are demanding clean air. They spread the word with theater, design posters, and gather signatures. The petition is a way of inviting the public to take part in the fight. At first, it was easy for the accused factories such as Someta to deny responsibility. The firm that processes scrap metal and industrial waste said there was no evidence that it was contributing to the pollution. So the residents brought in expert help. What looks like bed houses are infected biosensors with pieces of eucalyptus bark that absorb airborne pollutants over a period of months. In 2022, scientists installed 200 of them in Sebikotane, and lab analysis of the data revealed the source of the pollution. Around the factories, we found high concentrations of metals. This is what we call a hotspot. It's an area of 300 meters around the factories. Beyond that, the bark samples also allowed us to identify lower magnitude chronic contamination that's constant over time and extends over a great distance. Fabri Mental responded and now emits fewer pollutants, at least during the day, but young activists filmed this video, which they say shows. After nightfall, the factory is still releasing clouds of toxic smoke. Fabri Metal didn't respond to our request for comment. And Someta, the other metal factory, after years of back and forth, the recycler says it's taken action. It now claims to emit virtually no toxic pollutants. Why? Because we've implemented procedures that not only manage the different types and forms of waste, but also the different types of pollutants. We've installed more than 2,500 filters to effectively filter out all the different chemical components of iron or even plastic waste from items of this kind. In another case, the protests managed to get a factory closed down. The Indian company Gravita used to recycle lead-acid car batteries here without regard for the environment or health. But even though the factory is gone, its legacy remains in the soil and water of this residential area. Modu Niane and his family recently moved into a house right next to the former factory. His grandchildren are suffering from stomach cramps and vomiting. Based on my initial research, I was told it could be lead. Because the problem is this, they are both constantly suffering from stomach aches and vomiting. I use a lot of antibiotics for the children because I can't even relieve the pain. These are for the diarrhea, one for the older child, one for the younger. Meanwhile, at the nearby school, work has begun on decontaminating the soil with the help of greenery. Plant biologist Mustafa Sagna is using Hyptis sauvalens, a plant that can extract lead from the soil. Many of the children here are also suffering gastrointestinal problems. Once you absorb lead, it will not leave your body, even if you urinate, if you go to the toilet. The lead doesn't leave you. It's stored in your tissues. Plants like this one helps us to extract all the lead found in the water and at the school. So these plants can help us solve the problem of soil pollutants. But that's just the first step. The plan is to bring back trees. When the mayor was a child, there was a forest here. Today, only scarred land remains. He's bought back 6 hectares for the city and wants to restore the forest. And this man is supposed to get it started, Maximilian Puye, the founder of the local tree nursery. His plan is to plant some new trees, but also to help nature heal itself. The priority is to protect the land, because the forest remains in

0: the soil. As soon as we fence it off, it will start to emerge. There are still trees in the subsoil. There are seeds that have survived. They can stay in the soil for a long time. Maximilian Puye and his helpers are planting sycamore figs, a hardy native species whose leaves are traditionally used to treat coughs and high blood pressure. It's one more part of the Sebikotani's residents' push to restore the natural healthy balance with clean soil and fresh air.
1: Across rural Africa, traditional chiefs hold power that shapes the land and the lives of their people. But all too often, that power is used in ways that damage the environment rather than protecting it. We're off to northern Ghana, where a new kind of leadership is emerging. Chiefs are trading regalia for responsibility.
2: This man has been chosen as a guardian of the land to protect the future of the people in this region. Chief Edin Aglugo is now Supreme Environmental Chief of Ghana's Northeastern Bongo District. A coronation ceremony makes it official. He will be in charge of more than 40 junior environmental chiefs in the area. No tree will be cut, no bush will be burnt. I urge the young people to stop cutting down trees and smoking in the bushes, otherwise we will hand you over to the Forestry Commission for sanctions. The Bongo District is facing huge problems. Tree felling has decimated the forest. That, along with climate change, has made rainfall irregular. Water levels in the Via Reservoir have dropped steadily. Sand extracted to build homes and roads, along with tree felling, mean precious rainwater runs off more quickly. Small-scale farmers like Ambabila Alagni are struggling to survive. 90% of farmers in northern Ghana grow peanuts. Right now, the harvest is not looking good. The ground is dry. This is food. But you can't harvest because it didn't rain enough. Even if you try your best to uproot it, the ground is so hard that you lose the nuts. When you pull the plant out, if there are 10 nuts, only 3 comes out. The other 7 remains in the field. We are facing huge problems. Chief Edin is well-traveled. At the age of 20, he experienced firsthand in the Sahara what water scarcity means and how important it is to leave vegetation intact. Back home, he became a passionate environmentalist. He earns his living as a farmer, and he also breeds bears.
3: Everyone in this community respects him. Over the past 5 years, this community has changed for the better. In the past, a tree like this would have been cut by now. And there'll be nowhere to sit in the shed. Now, if you want to prune a tree in this community, you need his permission. That man commands good respect here.
2: The Water Resources Commission is in charge of protecting surface water bodies in Ghana. It now relies on local environmental chiefs. They enjoy more influence in rural areas than expats in the regional capitals.
4: Our local communities are such that when a foreigner comes, they look at you with suspicion. But when one of them, especially somebody who is an opinion leader, comes to them or comes to show them a way that is different from how they have lived in the past, which is detrimental to the environment, they are more receptive and they are more open.
2: But it seems there are still people who don't respect the chief's wishes. While out on forest patrol, Chief Edin discovers that firewood has been cut illegally and stacked on a tricycle truck. The loggers took off as soon as the team appeared. The wood and vehicle will be confiscated if the perpetrators are caught, and they will have to pay a fine. No matter what you do, there are always going to be some people who won't listen. See the destruction they are causing here. We will confiscate the wood, and when we catch them, the Forest Commission will decide on punishment. The wood will be donated to schools. They can use it to cook meat.

0: meals for the children. But it's often sheer necessity that drives people to break the rules. Many struggle to earn a living. For women in the Bongo region, weaving traditional basket is one of the few ways to earn a little money. It takes Grace Adongo up to 4 days to make a basket.
1: There is no business. So because of that, people cannot buy charcoal or firewood. So they have to go to the forest and steal from the forest and come home and cook.
0: Despite the challenges, the Echo Chiefs remain undeterred. They are working to reforest the area with funding from environmental groups like international NGOs, Tree Aid and Blue Deal. Farmer Amabila Alagni donated one of his parched peanut fields to the project. The trees are now in their fourth year. Once the forest has regrown back, it will retain moisture in the ground. He also hopes it will eventually lead to increased rainfall. Experts are optimistic.
2: This place used to be very degraded, less trees, and exposed to the weather, bad weather. And so with the presence of Tree Aid since 2021, the area has been restored, and this contributes to the ecological function of the river.
3: We are doing this to protect the place forestry and then protect the environment, the erosion. There's a gully here which this one started, is locking it now. We are seeing changes.
0: In the neighboring village, Chief Aiden's strict approach is already bearing fruit. Vegetation is slowly returning to over 20 square kilometers of protected land, offering a glimmer of hope for nature and the people in this region.
4: Did you know that plants can hear rain? Well, not like that exactly, but more like this rice plant. Scientists at MIT discovered something incredible. Some rice seeds germinate faster when it rains, not because of the water, but because of the sound. The research team tested thousands of rice seeds in different setups. Some were exposed to sounds of rain of varying intensity. Others were kept in complete silence. The result? Seeds that were exposed to the sounds of falling raindrops sprouted up to 30 to 40% faster. Scientists believe the phenomenon is due to statoliths inside plant cells. The dense, sand-like structures enable plants to sense gravity, directing roots down and stems up. And seemingly, the statoliths also react to rain. When a raindrop hits water or soil, it creates a strong vibration that the seed can sense or hear, powerful enough to trigger growth. Nature is more tuned in than we think, right?
5: 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So why not subscribe to our weekly Echo Drop newsletter and do stay in touch.
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0: confident, emancipated, and far-right extremists. The women from the German organization Lucreta. 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Girl power meets white power, undercover among far-right women.
1: Close up. 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
5: Was mich beim Lesen der Akten verwundert hat, ist, dass das BKA das nicht weiter verfolgt hat. 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

0: This is DW News. These are our top stories. Prime Minister Benjamin Netanyahu has warned Iran that Israel will retaliate if it is provoked again. This after Israel struck targets in Iran in response to Tehran's firing missiles at Israel over the country's operations against Hezbollah in Lebanon. U.S. President Donald Trump has called for restraint. In a U.S. media interview, Lebanon's President Joseph Aoun has appealed to Israel to pursue diplomatic talks, not war. North Korean leader Kim Jong-un has welcomed Chinese President Xi Jinping for what is only his second visit to the neighboring communist country and his first since 2019. Relations between the two countries had seen a cooling off in recent years. But it's thought that Beijing is looking to boost ties again to counteract what it sees as Pyongyang's pivot towards Russia. Germany and France say they are abandoning plans to build the next generation of fighter aircraft together. The project has been on the drawing board for years and was supposed to replace existing warplanes such as the Eurofighter. But the rival companies involved in the project were unable to agree how to divide up the work.
1: Get the greenest of all your updates. 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

0: think I'm asking you. Engage, help, don't divide, try to unite. The world is divided enough. We are organizing a World Cup. We're not organizing a war.
1: So that's what Infantino said at the kickoff to the last World Cup. In my defense, though, FIFA says it wants to keep politics out, but it's always been political, for example, when it decides which country to host the tournament. And FIFA's really leaned in this time with its move to gift US President Donald Trump its inaugural Peace Prize and join his so-called Board of Peace on Gaza. So we're gonna talk about all of that, because Trump's America, where three-quarters of the World Cup matches will be held, has a human rights problem.
2: The World Cup was awarded in 2018 under the first Trump administration, so FIFA assumed that they knew what all the risks were, and that was wrong.
1: That's Minky Warden. She's director of global initiatives at Human Rights Watch. A lot of her work looks at the intersection of sports and human rights. Now, FIFA couldn't have predicted that Donald Trump would be president in 2026. Maybe it thought a tournament in North America would mean relatively less controversy, but...
2: But they really didn't count on the Trump administration putting in place an aggressively militarized immigration policy that to implement mass deportations without due process and with a militarized force, ICE, and also, you know, remember there are other agencies involved, CBP at the border. So when you have an event that in theory has millions of people crossing borders, there are actually risks to those who are coming from outside the United States to, and also those inside the United States, because immigrants are the ones who not only love the game, but they're also the ones who are going to deliver the game. So when we think about the tournament, the vast majority of the matches are in the United States. So that's 78 of 104. And you can think of that as being like 78 Super Bowls. It's quite unprecedented in world history. But it's all, we also have to think about who are the ones delivering that World Cup. It is the cleaning workers who will be taking care of hotels, the immigrants who will be selling concessions at stadiums, the security workers who are literally delivering this World Cup. And of course, look at any national World Cup team. Every national team is a celebration of the benefits of immigrants and what they bring to every country.
1: This tournament was supposed to be a game changer for human rights. FIFA was going to do better.
2: This is the first World Cup that was covered by a human rights framework. And the reason for that human rights framework is that the World Cups in Russia in 2018 and in Qatar in 2022 were, by any measure, human rights nightmares. In Russia, migrant workers from North Korea died preventable deaths building the St. Petersburg Stadium. There was North Korean slave labor. For the World Cup in Qatar in 2022, there were thousands of migrant workers who died preventable deaths, often from heat and lack of water, in Qatar building the $220 billion of World Cup infrastructure. And that's 8 stadiums in the desert, hundreds of thousands of hotel rooms, and also, of course, the infrastructure to move fans. So after these really human rights nightmares around the World Cups in 2018 and 2022, there was a push for FIFA to reform and actually to put in place a human rights framework. And what a human rights framework means is that there are protection for workers, journalists, fans, players, and others who are literally the ones delivering this World Cup.
1: A human rights framework sounds promising, but then there's always the issue of enforcement. And there, really, FIFA is answerable to no one. The other thing is, FIFA was pretty much dragged, kicking and screaming, to the human rights table.
2: So this was not voluntary. This was really done only after a thermonuclear event that brought down the entire governance of FIFA. So it stemmed directly from the massive corruption scandal that engulfed FIFA back in 2015 and 2016. So this is a 10-year trajectory. So in 2015 and 2016, the entire FIFA Council, that's the governing executive board, was arrested in

0: sheets and handcuffs at the Bar-a-Lac Hotel in Zurich, Switzerland. The FIFA president and top leadership were arrested for corruption. And remember that that corruption was around the World Cup for Qatar and also 2018 and 2022. But there was also, at the time, thousands of migrant workers were dying preventable heat-related deaths in Qatar under this modern-day slavery system called kafala. So all of these pressures together and the human rights and civil society community seized the moment to force FIFA to adopt the UN guiding principles on business and human rights. FIFA presents itself as a nonprofit, but is an $11 billion organization, and the World Cup in Qatar cost $220 billion. So we're talking about massive amounts of money, and therefore we're talking about massive potential for human rights catastrophes. So the when Gianni Infantino took over in 2016, he was presented with this human rights report that said what his obligations were. He did not voluntarily agree to human rights. It was a report that was commissioned before he took over, and he really had to agree to it.
1: So FIFA doesn't really enjoy the responsibility of its human rights commitment, but heading into this tournament, there was still much to be excited about. There was potential. Minky says the idea was to make this an innovative and inclusive tournament.
0: This was really the first World Cup that had human rights as part of the bidding, mandatory part of the bidding, and a human rights strategy. It's called the United Bid Human Rights Strategy. It's a beautiful document that is entirely on paper. It's not being carried out. And then finally, remember that it was supposed to be the World Cup. It's the largest ever. It's 48 teams across Canada, the United States, and Mexico. So the new format with 48 teams was supposed to actually include more of the world so that the World Cup would look like more of the world. So this World Cup was supposed to be innovative in many ways, including, first of all, the first governed by bidding requirements, the first with a human rights framework, the first across three countries. But with Donald Trump and the second Trump administration, we see that all of those things have been, you know, all of the good things have been bulldozed out of the way. And the situation where teams have to travel across national borders from Canada to the U.S. to Mexico actually then becomes a danger. So the things that were supposed to be inclusive and innovative about this World Cup have actually become part of the human rights risks that we see.
1: U.S. President Donald Trump's return really changed things. He's made clear with his tough immigration policy, some of it questionably illegal and being challenged in the courts, that his vision of the United States would not be inclusive, but exclusive. His administration has flexed its executive muscle so strongly that many Americans consider it autocratic. And when it comes to foreign policy, many governments around the world consider the U.S. a more erratic, dangerous player now, one that no longer supports the rules-based international order. That's the world FIFA found itself in, and FIFA responded by giving Trump a trophy, the so-called FIFA Peace Prize.
0: The FIFA Peace Prize shows that it is that FIFA as an organization, and certainly at the top, at the leadership level, is not prepared to uphold their responsibilities. The FIFA Peace Prize was awarded after Donald Trump had already violently targeted communities of color and detained people in their homes, in their vehicles, in courthouses, in schools. So first of all, the FIFA Peace Prize was awarded as a kind of fawning corruption exercise, but it was also awarded very cynically. And Human Rights Watch wrote to FIFA in advance of the FIFA Peace Prize to ask, who were the nominees? Who were the judges? What was the process? And FIFA did not respond.
1: All this adds up to a World Cup in the United States that's much more of a flashpoint. While international fans worry, for example, whether they'd have any trouble at immigration when entering the country, Trump will see it as a moment to tout American greatness. You might even call it his attempt at sports washing.
0: So sports washing is when governments, and often repressive governments, use major sporting events to mask human rights abuses at home and wars abroad.

0: So by that measure, evidently, this World Cup is a major sports washing World Cup. And the term is commonly associated with China, which hosted the Beijing Summer Olympics in 2008 and the Winter Olympics in 2022, with Russia, which hosted the Sochi Winter Olympics and the World Cup in 2018, with Saudi Arabia, which has basically bought golf and women's tennis and is hosting the World Cup in 2034. But I think it's really important that this label also be applied to the United States. The United States is hosting the vast majority of this World Cup and the semifinals and the finals. When the final whistle is blown, it will be Donald Trump who will hold up the World Cup trophy, not the players who have earned it. It is Donald Trump who will take the stage and refuse to leave, by the way, much as he did at the Club World Cup final. And I think it's, you know, if we're reaching back in history, when I think of this World Cup, I actually think of Benito Mussolini, who hosted the second World Cup and used the propaganda of both hosting and winning. This was in 1934, and that bolstered his status as a winner at home and abroad. And I think we have to recognize that this FIFA World Cup in 2026, I believe in history, it will, you know, at the time, the sports washing worked for Mussolini. But I really believe that in history, this World Cup will be seen in much the same light. And that is not a high watermark for sport. And in fact, one of the lowest moments for human rights in sport.
1: So what do you think? Do you think the comparison Minky made there is a fair comparison? Is there a problem holding the World Cup in the United States? Do you think the World Cup has a human rights obligation to its fans, players, and the tournament's workers? Let us know in the comments. That's all for now. DW News is giving you the latest on the World Cup across our social media channels. I'm Melissa Chan. Until next time.
2: What would you think if you saw these Instagram posts? Young women going to demonstrations, putting up stickers, spraying graffiti. Women who like to dance and sing karaoke. To me, it looks like belonging to a community and having fun. But scroll on a bit and you see German flags, balaclavas, and hear this word over and over again.
3: Remigration.
4: Remigration.
2: Remigration. This is the Instagram channel of Lucreta, a far-right women's network.
5: We are a women's group who stands up for the rights of women across Germany.
2: They classify themselves as Sweetie Pie Extreme. The interior minister of the state of North Rhine-Westphalia says they are right-wing extremists. Zaha, me, Kim, Alyssa, and Lisa have spent months investigating this group. We've been taking a closer look at these activists and their associates, going undercover at times. We met Emma, who told us she was once part of this scene.
4: Women were talked about in an inconceivably perverse way.
2: And we talked to Marie, now a target of the far right.
6: I have now faced death threats the majority of my adult life.
2: We have discovered an international network and followed a trail that led to the European Parliament. All the time, we kept on hearing the same demand.
7: My goal is simple, mass deportations now.
2: We end up at a meeting of European right-wing extremists in Portugal, complete with hardcore Nazi propaganda. What do these women want, and how much influence do they already have? We started out researching the hashtag Frauen für Frauen, or Women for Women. Sounds important, right? What we found? Braided hairstyles, crocheting, and outfit inspiration. But wait a minute, what does that say? How would you dress for remigration? The far right's favorite word, squeezed in between fashion accessories and cute little doggies. Let's pause for a second. You're going to be hearing this term, remigration, a lot. So what does it mean? Groups like Lucreta use the word as a battle cry.
8: The concept of remigration is inextricably linked with ethno-nationalist racist deportation plans.
2: To get a bit closer to the scene, we set out to find someone who was part of it. We tracked down Emma via a social media post. She says that a year ago, she was very

0: close to such far-right women, Emma wanted to remain anonymous, at least initially. Emma said she was 17 when it started. Out of curiosity, she tagged along when her mother visited her neighbor. Nothing strange there, really, but that neighbor was Mathilde Huss. Back then, she lived in the Villa Adlon in Potsdam near Berlin. According to the non-profit media organization Corrective, that's where the far-right met to discuss their re-migration master plan in late 2023. For Emma, it was just the house next door, owned by a family friend.
1: My mom was in very close contact with her back then.
0: Emma said she didn't wonder why the far-right were gathering there. She was excited to take part and hear what they were discussing. But you've said that several people tried to get you involved. Can you say who that was?
1: One of them was Mathilde. Mathilde Huss.
0: Mathilde Huss denies getting Emma involved in the scene. We asked her. Emma, however, says Huss invited her to take part in a meeting of young women in Villa Adlon. One woman held a talk. The name of a certain party was mentioned, the far-right Alternative for Germany, or AfD.
1: They talked about the lack of female role models in the AfD, conservative female role models. It was like they were creating a doll to copy.
0: So their focus was on female role models for the AfD. One contradiction jumped out at her.
1: On the one hand, yes to feminism. Women should be liberated and emancipated, but at the same time, women should be incredibly conservative and take a back seat.
0: We would encounter such contradictions frequently during our research, but first we wanted to know who exactly took part in that meeting.
1: It was an unofficial Lucreta meeting.
0: Lucreta, they're the ones with the outfit tips for re-migration. Mathilde Huss denies the Lucreta meeting ever took place in Villa Adlon. It's one person's word against another. Lucreta describes itself as an independent initiative of young women. Its slogan, standing up strong for women's safety. But they also post things like, real women are right-wing. As far right as the AfD, classified by Germany's domestic intelligence agency as a suspected right-wing extremist group? Yes, says extremism researcher Juliane Lang.
2: Lucreta is a classic front group, like a number of others we observe in the AfD's political sphere. We see young women with friendly expressions who give right-wing extremism a different face, a female face, and that is their strategy.
0: When talking about Lucreta and the AfD, let's start with the obvious, Lucreta's founder.
3: My name is Reinhold Bosdorf, and I'm part of the women's network Lucreta.
0: And this is her mother, Irmhild Bosdorf, an AfD member and a member of the European Parliament. Reinhild also works as an assistant to AfD MEP Alexander Jungblut. And this woman also likes to pose for Lucreta social media posts, Marie Kahn, another AfD MEP. This testifies to a very close link between Lucreta and the AfD. And all three, Bosdorf, Jungblut and Kahn, belong to the Europe of Sovereign Nations, or ESN group, a faction which also represents other far-right parties in the European Parliament. We discovered the ESN was organizing a women's conference in Germany in June 2025. This event was publicized by Lucreta, despite its claim to be independent. We wanted to know what was up for discussion, but the meeting wasn't public. You had to sign up. We couldn't send in a reporter with a camera team for our investigation. We had to go undercover. Women from all over Europe were meeting here in Vlatten, a small town near Cologne. We already knew what to wear to fit in.
4: Yes, girls, no more jeans. Get your skirts and dresses on.
0: And hey, presto, we were in. That's Reinhild Bosdorf, the Lucreta founder. Mother Irmhild, the AfD MEP, was one of the event organizers.
3: This women's conference came about because we said we have a problem. While many people in Germany are right-wing, many women don't dare to say, I'm right-wing too. I believe Europe's future depends on confident, strong women.
0: She's promoting her party and the ESN, but her daughter has a platform to publicize Lucreta too.
3: Lucreta is not the conference organizer, but it's well represented here. I would ask all girls here with Lucreta to raise their hands because I'm really proud so many of you have come today.
0: So what was the conference really about?

0: About one topic kept coming up, violence against women.
1: It's about violence against women, about imported violence against women. And it's also about protecting women from this imported violence.
0: That was the message of one conference speaker, Bettina Gruber, an AfD member. One thing we noticed, violence against women was often only of interest when committed by migrants. According to Lucretta, re-migration protects women from violence. So what does re-migration mean, according to Lucretta? The re-migration of millions of people means the mass deportation of migrants, far more people than those technically required to leave Germany by law. They numbered some 230,000 in early 2026, far below 1 million. At the conference, one participant said,
1: "What gets completely forgotten is you could simply deport quite a lot of people."
0: And got loud applause. Irmhild Bosdorf has said similar things in the European Parliament.
1: If we want to stop violence against women, then we first have to stop uncontrolled mass migration to Europe.
2: From the outset, Lucretta only mentioned sexualized violence when migrant men were the perpetrators. That's a classic right-wing extremist strategy, to see male violence whenever it can be represented as something imported, brought in from the outside, and where it's possible, to distract from its own structures of violence.
0: Women aren't well received in the far-right scene. An undercover investigation in the German news magazine Stern in October 2025 quoted Lucretta's founder herself as saying that women were treated extremely badly in the scene. Emma gave us concrete examples of what she had experienced.
3: Women were spoken about in an inconceivably perverse way. How they wanted to take them, what they wanted to do with them. They said women couldn't think anyway. It was completely objectifying and degrading. Rape fantasies, too.
0: So here is the second contradiction. Women should be emancipated, but conservative as well. And violence against women should be discussed, but only when migrants are involved. Not violence in general, and certainly not among the far right. That really got to Emma.
3: I put on 20 kilograms during that time. I suffered from bouts of depression.
0: She says that her time in the far right scene really wore her down. Back at the conference in the western German state of North Rhine-Westphalia, our reporter noticed something else.
1: We have a lot of international guests, in total from 6 different countries.
0: So where did they come from? For example, next to Reinhild Bosdorf, we can see here someone from the Women's Safety Initiative from the United Kingdom. She also had an extreme message.
1: Britain allows the systematic rape, torture, and abuse of women and girls while welcoming and supporting these monsters. My aim is simple: mass deportation now.
0: And there were representatives from France too. The Collective Nemesis also spoke.
1: We think this movement is the future for the women of Europe, together with our sisters from Women's Safety and Lucretta.
0: Germany isn't the only country to have a far-right organization for young women like Lucretta. They exist in other countries too. Are they busy constructing the far-right's future strategy for women? They certainly seem to have close ties, but who was paying for all of this?
1: The food is covered by your taxes. The ESN is paying for that. But if someone wants to make a donation, and I have to say this very quietly, there is a donation box for Lucretta over there.
0: Aha, taxpayers' money. That means all European taxpayers indirectly financed this meeting, and donations for Lucretta were being collected, even though it wasn't an official organizer. We asked the European Parliament what it thinks about that.
4: Events organized or funded by the Parliament are scrutinized to verify their purpose, participants, and compliance with European Parliament regulations.
0: But they refused to comment on this particular case.
1: And we want to make women more visible. We want to encourage women to step forward, to come to events like these and speak too.
0: This attempt to attract more women to join far-right movements is not only visible at the European level. Germany's AfD also wants more women to join. And even though the number has been rising, at the moment only about 1 in 5 party members are female. This internal strategy paper from the AfD's parliamentary party from July 2025 was leaked to us during our investigation. It states,
4: "The following groups can be identified where the AfD has not yet realized its potential. One group of women, for example, Housewives

0: and mothers.
1: Housewives and mothers. The AFD are trying to target women. According to Emma, that's what that meeting in the Villa Adlon was about, too. And Lucretta is helping the party. Member Julia Gerkens, who calls herself Lucretta's sweetie pie, is also in the executive of the AFD's new youth organization. This is Gerkens at its launch.
2: Als Beisitzerin, als auch persönlich, möchte ich rechte Politik für Frauen zugänglicher machen. Nur millionenfache Remigration schützt unsere Frauen und Kinder.
1: Here it is again, the trigger word of the far right, remigration. How are they managing to push their agenda? Via social media, for example, Lucretta is having success on Instagram. In May 2025, it had fewer than 6,000 followers. By January 2026, that number had trebled. But why does this propaganda function particularly well on the internet? That's something extremism researcher Kira Ayadi from Germany's Amadeo Antonio Foundation has been looking into.
3: Instagram seems to be the main recruitment tool. Pretty pictures are posted there, ostensibly harmless images. Young women primarily come across these profiles in Instagram because they use hashtags like hashtag braids, baking or whatever. This right-wing extremist ideology only becomes visible when you look a bit more closely at the images and the way they're staged. It is not as obvious as with right-wing women in the classic sense.
1: Just like we saw at the beginning, sweet braided hairstyles, handicrafts, and then remigration. The reason that they call for mass deportations is always violence against women. Cases are also posted on Lucretta's Instagram channel. Of course, they almost exclusively feature violence committed by men who are not white. We discovered many of the affected women or bereaved relatives did not want this publicity. Here are some of the family's responses.
4: The fate of our daughter was instrumentalized. I don't want our daughter's murder to be used for political purposes. We want to stress that the death and the loss should not be used to foment hate or be politically instrumentalized.
1: Our reporter Alyssa got in touch with the families, but they didn't want to be interviewed. Because we couldn't find anyone in Germany willing to talk to us about how groups like Lucretta had co-opted the fate of their loved ones, we decided to look abroad. At the ESN conference, we saw that Lucretta is just one of a number of European far-right women's groups. Nemesis in France seems to be the most active. In France, we find Marie. Content warning, you are about to hear descriptions of violence. Marie shared with us the comments she reads every day.
5: Toi, nous allons venir te chercher, cache-toi, espèce de déchet humain, le karma ou nous allons s'occuper de toi, sale chienne islamique puante en déficience psychologique irréversible. 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Vraiment trop hâte.
1: Such comments are part of everyday life for Marie Coquille Chambel. She was a victim of sexualized violence and at the same time, the victim of far-right hate online. We want to know what happened, so we travel to Paris to meet Marie, a doctoral student in theater studies and an actor. How did she end up the target of far-right hate? Let's go back to the year 2020.
3: I became the victim of domestic violence when I was living with him and also the victim of sexualized violence.
1: Marie filed charges against her ex-partner. At the time, many women in theater and show business were talking about such experiences, hashtag Me Too. But she wasn't expecting what came next. A right-wing writer posted a picture of Marie's ex-partner, the actor Nazim B, a man with an Arabic name, and photos of her injuries on Facebook. Suddenly, she got hate mail.
3: I can even still remember the racist comments about my attacker. There were really disgusting messages that said I'd tasted desert and that the violence that I'd suffered served me right.
1: She refused to let the racism go unchallenged.
3: And so I stood up for him, even though I had suffered violence at his hands. I began to say to myself, okay, I refuse to allow my story to be instrumentalized, and I refuse to allow any other story to be instrumentalized.
1: But it was in vain. Nemesis also seized on her story.
3: Nemesis wrote a report about it, which really scared me.
1: Marie's attempts to stop them were futile.
3: Even when you say you're opposed, they'll use it. They act as if they were an organization that values the victims' voices, but they only help the few victims close to them.
1: What's incredible is the hostility she, a victim, had to bear. Every time Nemesis mentioned Marie, there was a new wave of hate.
3: It is, in fact, their followers who turn it against me. They rely on their extremely radical fan club to maximize the cybermobbing.
1: And that's another contradiction. They did not listen to the pleas of a woman who became the victim of violence.
3: I now face death threats the majority of my adult life. My family fear I'll be murdered in the middle of Paris.
1: Of course, we put Marie's accusations to the Nemesis activists. We wanted to hear from them, but they responded with this meme, which means something like red. We couldn't care less. Marie's case shows they only regard violence against women as important when it fits their agenda. We took a look at what else Nemesis does and posts. This is Nemesis in November 2021, trying to break up a feminist demonstration, together with right-wing extremists armed with iron bars and tear gas. And here is a report about a Nemesis demonstration on March 8th, International Women's Day, which says a neo-Nazi was there as a security guard. And here are far-right extremists who have sought out the company of Nemesis. Perhaps France's best-known far-right politician, Jean-Marie Le Pen, a Holocaust denier and Front National founder who died in 2025, and his granddaughter, Marion Maréchal, who has a seat in the European Parliament. Maréchal's sister-in-law is, correct, a member of Nemesis. The Nemesis activists use the Le Pen's family residence to plan action and throw parties. So Nemesis has ties to the domestic far-right scene and connections in the European Parliament. This is MEP Zara Knafo at a Nemesis demonstration. Like Irmhild Bosdorf, she's a member of the ESN group. And remember the ESN conference and how Nemesis and the German women from Lucreta came together there. Well, in January 2026, Lucreta joined forces with Nemesis at a torchlit march in Paris.
3: Like other parts of the far right, Lucreta has a good international network, particularly in Europe. For years, we've been watching the way contacts are being made there and attempts at networking.
1: The idea of the women's groups seems to be working. Nemesis has expanded in the last few years and is now active outside France too, in Spain, Italy, Belgium, and Switzerland. In the UK, the Women's Safety Initiative was set up in 2025, and a similar group was founded in Portugal too. Groups comparable to Lucreta have been springing up in all those countries. Well, it fits. Nemesis and Lucreta call each other sisters. Nemesis demonstrates with neo-Nazis. Does Lucreta also have contact with the neo-Nazis? What happens beyond Instagram, out of the public eye? We look to see what else Lucreta founder Reinhild Bosdorf has been up to. There she is, listed as a VIP, at a conference of the Portuguese group Reconquista, or Reconquest, taking place in the city of Porto. And next to Reinhild in the lineup, well-known neo-Nazis from around the globe. Steve Laws from the UK, nicknamed Migrant Hunter. Keith Woods from Ireland describes himself, according to media reports, as a raging anti-Semite. The US nationalist Jared Taylor claims that there are different human races and that they have different levels of intelligence. And the prominent Austrian Martin Zellner, a central figure in the identitarian movement. Organizer of the conference in Porto, Afonso Gonçalves, the founder of Reconquista Portugal, accused of spreading ultranationalist, racist, and xenophobic messages, he just says,
0: "Yes, and so what?"
1: And he says things like this about women.
0: "It's pretty much undisputed that men are generally more intelligent than women. Giving women the right to vote was the worst thing we've done in Western civilization in the past 100 years.
1: Okay, so why is a supposed women's rights activist a VIP at this man's conference? Of course, we'd love to check that out. So our reporter, Lisa, is heading there. As journalists with a camera, we'd stand out too much here, so we have to film with a hidden camera, meaning no microphone. The event is taking place in a suburb of Porto where there are no restaurants, no subway station, and no counter-demonstration or police either. We're feeling really uneasy, but a lot of people inside are

0: filming too, so we pull out our phones after all. Apparently, they feel no need to hide anything here. Those long, narrow banners look eerily familiar. Who's that now? A video message from an AfD member of Brandenburg State Parliament, Lena Kotre. Germany's domestic intelligence agency has classified her as being a confirmed right-wing extremist.
1: Die Grenzen müssen geschlossen und eine umfassende Remigration eingeleitet werden. Beides können wir erreichen, doch dafür müssen wir in Regierungsverantwortung kommen. Die Menschen in Portugal wie auch in Deutschland wollen Remigration.
0: I wonder if she knows the organizer thinks it's a mistake that she is allowed to vote as a woman. And then he takes the stage, the most eagerly awaited speaker at the conference, Martin Zellner.
2: This is not an enrichment, it's a replacement. It is a demographic crime that's taking place right in front of our eyes.
0: Zellner is stirring up fear about a supposed great replacement, a far-right conspiracy theory. His solution? And Zellner also has something to say about women.
2: Where lies the future of a nation? It lies in its women. In its young women, to be precise.
0: And that's precisely why the VIP guest is here. The very reason we're here, too, Reinhild Borsdorf. She and Zellner know each other. For example, they were at Vienna's academic ball in 2019. But we want to focus on the women. We approach Reinhild. She wants to recruit us right away.
3: Next year, we're also going to hold a meeting in Berlin. Please get in touch. I've also been holding regular women's conferences in North Rhine-Westphalia with my mother for three, almost 4 years.
0: We were at the women's conference, but Reinhild Borsdorf doesn't know that yet. She seems to be having a great time in Portugal.
4: And very glad to connect with international guests from Germany, from Austria, and of course with our friends from Portugal and from Spain.
0: What are her international friends discussing in the hall? One is quoting Nazi propaganda.
5: A true nation can be summarized in two words, blood and soil.
0: And there, a Nazi salute. No one steps in. Lucreta activist and MEP's assistant Reinhild Borsdorf surrounded by European neo-Nazis. We confront Borsdorf with what we saw, but she doesn't answer us. And the European Parliament? Surely they need to keep an eye on what their staff are doing. We send them an email to ask, but they won't comment on individual cases. Does an event like this truly respect the values of the EU? They won't say anything about that either. At any rate, the Domestic Intelligence Agency of North Rhine-Westphalia is keeping an eye on Lucreta. That's where Reinhild Borsdorf's group is particularly active, and there, the group is also considered far right. The state's Minister of the Interior in Düsseldorf, Herbert Reul, doesn't mince his words.
6: This is a whole new level, showing once again how the far right manages to infiltrate mainstream society, organize mainstream activities, gain acceptance, and emerge from the shady corner. That's how they try to appear totally normal, not some weird bunch of old guys like we used to think, sitting under a flag in a bar, dreaming of the past. Instead, modern and youthful and involving women. That gives it a different image and makes it even a little more dangerous. And thirdly, it gives them access to women they would never have reached through men. The strategy is brilliant, but extremely dangerous.
0: It's dangerous, too, because it's hard to distance yourself from that scene once you've been part of it, says Emma.
7: It's incredibly difficult to get out of that right-wing scene once you're in it. My old school friends no longer wanted anything to do with me because of that right-wing involvement. You get kind of trapped in it.
0: But a week after the anonymous interview, Emma herself posted videos about her far-right experiences.
5: I'm really happy to be sitting here with you in a nondescript place.
8: In mystery.
0: Emma is the girlfriend of Erik Ahrens, who helped build up the AfD's social media strategy and was also there at the event in Potsdam. Erik and Emma say they have left the far-right scene and have no contact with the far-right women. There's no mincing words.
7: They are all obviously Nazis. They obviously all have a platform where they can spread these damaging ideas and information and false information. Why? And why is nothing being done?
3: Young, female, far right. In our investigation, we dove deep into a network of women from the far right who act as if they are harmless, who say they support women, but only do so when it fits their agenda, who spread hatred against migrants.
8: If we are against violence, then we're for re-migration.
3: And who act as if they are serving women's rights.
9: They are instrumentalizing what is ostensibly feminism. That is, they say they are conducting a right-wing feminism. But if you look more closely at their work, it ultimately has nothing to do with feminism. This is all about maintaining patriarchal gender roles.
3: They're already part of our democratic institutions, and their policies are being promoted in events paid for by taxpayers' money. The women's ideology is plain.
9: These are racist and openly far-right strategies.
3: Their networks are deeply anti-democratic and anti-feminist. The idea behind Lucreta seems to be taking off. More and more groups of its kind are being set up across Europe, designed to propagate hate and fear. And more women seem to be attracted to them.

0: Just listen. This is the sound of time passing as forests the size of 25 football fields are lost every minute, adding to greenhouse gases. But what is the sound of a tree not falling? It's the sound of biodiversity, tourism, community development, reliable food and water. The United Nations Development Programme is listening and working with communities to protect forests for the future we want. If you're hearing what we're hearing, find out more.
1: For its war in Ukraine, Russia is recruiting foreigners.
2: I'm choosing this so I don't die of hunger in Cuba.
1: From far away and economically vulnerable places. Some knew what they were signing up for. Others were deceived. They end up on the front lines, often being used as cannon fodder.
2: When the mine exploded, almost everyone was killed.
1: Their families back home struggled to get information, payments, and even the bodies of the deceased.
3: The worst part of it, body was thrown away in a forest in Russia.
1: We met with relatives of soldiers from Bangladesh, Kenya, and Cuba who went to fight for Russia in Ukraine.

0: All that remains of Juan Vion de Mendoza are these memories.
1: In this one, he's 16 or 17. Here he's in Moscow, already in uniform.
0: Juan went to Russia lured by the promise of money. Money he needed to join his brother Michael in the US, where he's undergoing cancer treatment and has no family support. Juan was promised $2,000 a month, a huge sum for Cuba, where the average monthly salary is about $20. Back in 2023, Reuters filmed Juan along with some other young Cubans who wanted to go to Russia.
1: Everybody said, I'm choosing this so I don't die of hunger in Cuba. They knew perfectly well where they were going. I do too.
0: In this WhatsApp chat, a recruiter explicitly tells Juan to sign a contract with the Russian military.
1: She said, if you agree to everything, send me a photo of your passport. I sent it.
0: His brother Michael tried to stop him, but in vain.
1: The next picture I saw of my brother was so painful for me. He was in a Russian field with snow up to his chest, dressed as a soldier,

0: He had an AK-47 that was bigger than him.
1: Once in the army, Yon tried to escape. But he was alone in a foreign country, well within the war zone, without a passport. He didn't know where to go for help.
0: He told me, "You have to get me out of here. I know I made a mistake. I'm sorry." Please get me out of here. Come quickly.
1: On this couch in Louisville, hundreds of kilometers away, Michael spent days and nights trying to help his brother, speaking to him almost daily, until one day there were no more calls from Johan. On the other side of the world, in western Kenya, Charles Mutoka knows only too well what Michael is feeling. His only son, former Kenyan soldier Oscar Kagola Mutoka, also left for Russia less than a year ago.
2: But then he came and told me, "Dad, I've secured a job in Russia." I told him it was very dangerous for him to go to that place because he will end up in the armed forces.
1: Whether he knew what he was getting into or not, Oscar did not listen to his father. His family learned the truth from this photo, the only one Oscar ever sent from Russia. Oscar died several weeks after that. His wife, Milka Nelima, and other family members found out through unofficial channels.
3: Oscar went to very difficult missions, and he was one of those people in the forefront. And he had a way of coming back. I didn't believe that he's dead at that time. I didn't believe. I still have difficulties up to now.
1: For months, Oscar's family has been waiting for his body to return home. The Kenyan government promised to help, but nothing happened. In May, they finally held a funeral without the body. Now they at least have a place to pray for his soul. But no closure.
2: The worst part of it is that I cannot even try to imagine. He's buried, or his body was thrown away in a forest in Russia, a country that he had gone to, very far away.
1: Oscar's gravestone is a few feet from his mother's. She died 6 years ago. His father is now alone in their family home. Oscar and Johan are not the only ones. Russia is actively recruiting men from the world's most vulnerable communities, says Ilya Nuzov from the International Federation for Human Rights.
4: Russia has organized a global system of predatory recruitment targeting foreign nationals for exploitation in its war of aggression against Ukraine. This recruitment targets economically, socially, legally vulnerable individuals around the world, and the means used to recruit those individuals range from enticement to deceit to coercion.
1: The practice has caused international outrage. Relatives have taken to the streets around the world, like here in Peru, demanding the return of their loved ones. Politicians have met with Putin and his ministers. Russian Foreign Minister Sergei Lavrov admits that foreigners are fighting in the war, but calls them volunteers.
0: Russia doesn't recruit anyone. Volunteers get involved in this special military operation in full compliance with Russian law.
1: We asked the Russian Foreign Ministry for more information, but they didn't answer our questions. In February, Russia reportedly issued a stop list banning recruitment from certain friendly countries.
4: In some cases, it has served to diminish and even stop, at least temporarily, the flow of fighters from certain countries. But we believe Russia has also a way to kind of avoid that by minimizing recruitment in one place and then targeting another country more. And the number of foreigners recruited keeps increasing and not decreasing.
1: According to Ukrainian intelligence, there are more than 27,000 foreign fighters on the Russian side. Most come from Central Asia, but there are also fighters from Latin America, Africa, and Southeast Asia. Fatima Begum and Akram Mondol from rural Bangladesh have been luckier. Their only son, Arman, came back from the war in Ukraine alive. But his life, his health, and his future have been shattered by what he has lived through.
0: Those scenes still flash before my eyes. How those people died. Their eyes and faces disfigured. Some were blown apart by landmines. And drones kept striking, one after another. People's limbs were torn from their bodies. It was truly horrifying.
1: Like millions of young Bangladeshis, Arman dreamed of a job abroad to lift his family out of poverty. His father, a farmer, took out loans and sold plots of land to pay a broker. Arman went to Russia on a tourist visa. He was promised a job in food packaging, but was forced to sign a contract with the Russian military.
0: They treated us very badly. On the battlefield, we were always placed in the front line while they stayed behind. Suddenly, they'd use us as human shields and push us forward into the combat zone.
1: During one such mission, their car drove over a landmine.
0: When the mine exploded, almost everyone was killed. Only two of us survived. The other person's hand and leg were severely injured. I also hurt my leg. Then a drone struck the area, injuring my leg again.
1: His body bears the scars, shrapnel lodged in his leg. Arman managed to escape the war zone, but back home in Bangladesh, there is no compensation, rehabilitation, or justice for him.
0: My monthly medical costs are 8,000 to 9,000 taka, $65 to $75. How will I afford it? With my leg like this, I can't earn enough.
1: All he can do now is roam around the village, where there is no work for him, and search online for another way to secure his future. In the US, Michael has also been searching desperately for any sign of his brother, alive or dead. 3 months ago, Yon's name appeared on the list of fallen foreign fighters issued by Ukraine.
0: I just can't accept it. I can't process that my brother is gone.
1: Michael shows us the clothes he's been buying for Yuan all these years.
0: It's all new, bought for him.
1: Now, instead of buying clothes, he purchased an urn for Yuan's remains. As the eldest son and a father of five, Oscar was the breadwinner for his family. He had started to build a house for his father, construction project that will never be finished. Oscar's family has not received anything, neither from Russia nor from Kenya.
3: There have been talks of compensation, but for us, I don't think any amount of money will be able to erase the pain that we have.
1: That pain is shared by hundreds of families in Kenya.
2: Which war is this? How does it connect with us? Leave alone Africa. It isn't our Kenyan war. This is something that they should pay for dearly, for having taken our sons, Africans, to fight for them, for their own war.
1: The battlefield in Ukraine might be far away from this peaceful Kenyan village, but its scars are visible here, as well as in Cuba, Bangladesh, and other places where Russia is recruiting for its war.
5: In the belly of AI, data workers. Millions of them assess depictions

0: Tons of torture, rape and other violence every day.
1: You can make $9 in a day.
0: They're left with deep psychological scars and trauma.
2: We are being sacrificed.
0: While the global tech companies promise a better future.
3: Coming up. Re-examining some football prejudices. A revolutionary experiment turns everything upside down. Men play on a gigantic field with oversized goals and a heavy ball. That is what women have to do in every game. So honestly, who are the real heroes on the field? Tomorrow, today, in 60 minutes.

0: Maps help us understand the world. We just need to know how to read them. Crises, conflicts, and their histories. Mapped Out brings maps to life and helps you make sense of our world. Mapped Out. DW Travel.
1: Hello there.
2: Let's go.
0: The sights, the history, the food.
2: Very good.
0: Garnished with insider tips and local highlights.
2: Wow. Welcome. Let's go.
3: Shall we go that way?
4: Let's go that way.
0: But also when it comes to sustainability, information and trends, on DW Travel, you can have it all.
2: This is unexpected. Okay, I have to check this out.
0: So, you're planning a trip? Make sure you miss nothing about it on DW Travel.
2: I hope you enjoyed the trip here as much as I did.
1: What about you? What's your opinion? Feel free to write your thoughts in the comments.
5: This is DW News. These are our top stories. Prime Minister Benjamin Netanyahu has warned Iran that Israel will retaliate if it is provoked again. This after Israel struck targets in Iran in response to Tehran's firing missiles at Israel over the country's operations against Hezbollah in Lebanon. U.S. President Donald Trump has called for restraint. In a U.S. media interview, Lebanon's President Joseph Aoun has appealed to Israel to pursue diplomatic talks, not war. North Korean leader Kim Jong-un has welcomed Chinese President Xi Jinping for what is only his second visit to the neighboring communist country and his first since 2019. Relations between the two countries had seen a cooling off in recent years. But it's thought that Beijing is looking to boost ties again to counteract what it sees as Pyongyang's pivot towards Russia. Germany and France say they are abandoning plans to build the next generation of fighter aircraft together. The project has been on the drawing board for years and was supposed to replace existing warplanes such as the Eurofighter. But the rival companies involved in the project were unable to agree how to divide up the work.

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1: Those who know, understand, can have a say, and make the right decisions. DW News on Instagram. For those in the know, follow us.
2: Let me. You know what no one ever taught us how to talk about?
3: Yes.
2: Love, sex, relationship.
4: People say it's an adjustment. It's not an adjustment. It's a new life.
2: This season, we're going deeper.
5: It doesn't happen to me. If I feel like that on an occasion, I'll masturbate.
6: Exactly.
2: No shame, no filters. Just honest conversations about what we really think, but rarely get to say out loud. I'm Lisa Mangaldas, and I'm back with a brand new season.

0: the data centers.
1: Right.
0: The robot's just the end effector.
2: We're really optimistic about the potential for AI to help scientists cure, prevent, and manage all diseases in this century.
3: AIs can now drive cars, manage energy grids, and even invent new molecules.
4: It's sort of like we've just discovered a new continent with 100 billion people on it, and they're willing to work for free for us.
5: Some robots will eat some jobs, and some robots will kill humans. But when you look at the trend as a whole, I think it's going to be incredibly positive.
6: Artificial intelligence. Today, we are inundated with analysis and projections. Will it transform our societies? And if so, how? But rather than examining what AI systems can accomplish, let's look at how they are produced. The billions of data necessary for them to function, for example. Who generates them? Who prepares them? And under what conditions? Are artificial intelligence systems really artificial? Or are they made of blood and sweat?

0: transportation versus
1: automated
2: yeah. Can I see how many, so you're thinking of this in
0: this one?
2: Yes, and zoom out a little bit, please.
3: My name is Milagros Micheli. I am a researcher. I am a sociologist and a computer scientist. I lead a research group here at the Weizmann Institute, the research group that sits in this office. It is called Data, Algorithmic Systems and Ethics.
4: Also hier ist die Zeit noch mit dem Deutschen und Englischen gleich.
1: Ja.
4: Und Zeit nicht mehr passend.
1: Ja.
3: What is AI? It's a tricky question and it's a tricky concept, actually, because when we talk about AI, we generally are talking about what so-called intelligence systems. So systems that are supposed to conduct tasks without the help of humans or without humans intervening. But that is not true, because when we talk about AI and when we talk about so-called intelligent autonomous systems, we are talking about humans doing work behind the scenes. And I think that's what most people don't know, that AI is just a bunch of work, it's just a bunch of resources, it's just a bunch of labor coming together to produce an outcome. I think the fact that most people don't know about that is probably intentional. It is about creating a narrative, it is about creating a myth around these systems. And I think it is very intentional that those parts, those bits of labor, of resources, are just being, remain concealed from the public's eye.

0: No niin, tästä nyt valitaan.
1: You select a task here.
0: Ja sitten
1: a text appears and you're asked whether it's correct or not by clicking yes or no.
0: Tää teksti, että niinku voi vastata, että kyllä tai ei. Ja sitten tässä on.
1: Then you describe what needs to be changed and confirm it by selecting yes.
0: Se vastaus. No joo, sille, että
1: the company owns an AI tool. We determine if it works correctly or not. When you start, you get 3 euros. After 2 months of working in prison, you get 4 euros and 62 cents.
2: 4 days' work?
1: Yes.

0: The questions here are about the construction industry. We determine if they're correct or not. It's not really my thing, but there aren't any better options.
1: Finnish female prisoners working for an AI system to construct buildings. Sounds rather far-fetched, doesn't it? Think AI has nothing to do with you? Well, think again. Siri or any other voice-activated assistant that provides us with weather forecasts, recommends a fabulous restaurant or the best time to go to the movies, is also AI. The same goes for our real-time enhanced photos or that virtually instantaneous translation provided by Google. In fact, when we use a search engine, there's AI. And when we converse or chat with one of our bank's virtual representatives, a so-called chatbot or conversational robot, that's AI too. We use AI daily, often without realizing it. And whether you're talking about OpenAI, Meta, DeepMind, XAI, or those who work with Finnish female prisoners, all these AI companies need the same thing: data. Billions and billions of data.
2: I'm Omar Rani. I'm a senior economist at the Research Department of the International Labour Office. And I've been working here at the ILO since 2008. ILO is a tripartite institution which comprises of employers, workers, and governments. There's a lot of talk about AI development, and there's quite a bit of hype about it. And we do see a lot of AI tools and products and services today. But I think it's time for us to take a step back and understand to what extent all this is AI, or is there some humans part of it? Yes, humans are part of it because they do a lot of computer programming and algorithm, but it doesn't end there, because there are lots of invisible human workers behind that AI who's doing data work and feeding into the system so that the algorithm can be developed further and the models can work.
3: There is a report from the World Bank that appeared last year in which they actually argue that there are around 150 million data workers and 430 million data workers around the world, which sounds crazy, sounds like a lot. But it does also correspond with the trend that we have observed, and that is that the number of data workers and tasks available have grown exponentially in the past year.
1: As a result, hundreds of millions of data workers, men and women, are employed around the world. So what does this work actually entail? When we mention artificial intelligence, we inevitably imagine the sound of brilliant engineers tapping away at their keyboards in open spaces, bathed in Silicon Valley's Californian sunshine. But what if this was just the tip of the iceberg?
4: I'm Arnab Das. I'm from Kolkata, India, and right now I'm 29 years old, and I'm currently pursuing my master's over here. I'm working at a company where I annotate and label data that's based on image or text. Currently, I'm working on image classification. So in this, we are given some images and some options. Like for example, currently the image is of an active fire, and I have been given options here, like active fire, smoke, foggy, or clear. Building is burning, so which can be

0: classified into an active fire. And now I go on to the next. So this is an image of a penguin, but behind it I can see a lot of water, and that's probably an ocean. So I just mark 4 points, and that's water. And then I submit. So this is how I train AI models, and it also depends on the projects that I get. So sometimes there are only images, pages and pages of images, which I need to classify. And because of what I have studied until now, I can successfully, with a 98% success ratio, I can label them.
1: Imagine you have an image of a particular road. You have the trees, you have the footpaths, you have vehicles going around, you have buildings, and the idea is to ensure that a driverless car is able to somehow detect all the things around them and identify them. So a data worker, what he or she does is, he basically annotates what a car is, what a bus is, what a cycle is, what a footpath looks like, what are the shrubs, so that when a car is going, it can easily recognize, oh, this is this, and easily move around. The problem with these models is exactly that it is set up at a certain moment of time, and the world is changing on a daily basis. And then it has to adapt and catch up to that. And that's the reason why it needs more and more information, more and more evidence, more and more data. That's also one of the reasons why data workers are indispensable, because you have to keep feeding into that system. AI cannot do without data work, because data, AI needs information. It needs data to build its models. That's how it works.

0: Right now, I'm marking groceries, coffee products, on supermarket shelves with a select tool.
1: На полках в магазине питания. Меня зовут Анна.
0: My name is Anna. I came to Bulgaria from Ukraine. Because my city was very close to the Russian border, I was extremely worried about my daughter and her future. I felt scared and lost. Then came a turning point. A loved one died. 2 days after that happened, a humanitarian corridor was opened. Before that, my city was surrounded by enemy troops. When the corridor was opened, we were able to leave. That was a few years ago now. My daughter and I arrived here at the end of March 2022.

0: I'm not allowed to disclose my income. The amount I'm paid is confidential. I'm not allowed to talk about it. I don't know if I'm paid well, but it's not easy because I have a child. So my expenses vary a lot. My salary is often not enough, so I had to take on another job. I currently have two jobs, so we can live and not just survive.
1: In many cases, data work is portrayed as a work that many do because they have no option and or no other options. And the reality is that the conditions are so bad that in many cases that is the truth, right? Like, why would you do this if you had other options? I've met many data workers in different parts of the world. I've been to different countries like Bulgaria, Argentina. I work with people in Venezuela, in Kenya, in Syria, in Lebanon, in Brazil. Probably I'm forgetting some country, but if we add all those countries together, we can say with a high degree of certainty that data work is most commonly outsourced to the global south. It's not just a random occurrence. This is probably by design. Because these platforms and also the companies that I was referring to, these BPOs, they tend to target specific countries in which the economy is in crisis, in which salaries are low.
2: Why is all of this done only in the global south? Why not in the global north? That's a big question that we need to also ask. Why? Is it because in the global south, the institutions are weak, there's a huge unemployment problem, and workers would be willing to take anything and everything into it, where labor rights for many does not exist? Or is it that this also happens in the global north, but it is not done by citizens of the country, but it's done by refugees or migrants?
1: This all shows that they target populations that are desperate. They never pay enough to offer these populations or these workers a way out. They never pay enough so that these people can leave the slum or they can save up to send their kids to college. They just pay hardly enough for workers to make ends meet, to survive, to eat that day, but not tomorrow. You never know.
3: Okay, right now, the project I'm working on, it's about evaluating two responses of the bot. As you can see, these are prompts. User, are there any helpful techniques or tips for smoothly transitioning between synthesizers and electric pianos? Now, these are two responses by two different bots, response one and response two. As you can see, I do read the first response and the second one. I compare, and finally you leave a comment on how you have evaluated. When doing these tasks on Mindrift, in each task you are being paid $0.83. Yeah. They give you 12 tasks per day. When you do the 12 tasks, you can make $9 in a day. I can work up to 45 hours a week. and more, up to 60, full time. I'm fighting for a

0: My daughter to live a good life. I don't want her to grow a life that I went through. I want her I wish she grows and have a best life.
1: So there is a difference between how data work is performed on the platforms and how data work is performed in companies, in these outsourcing companies. In all cases, this is outsourced data work, right? So they are working for tech giants. So in the end, the client or the final boss is big tech company like Amazon, Google, OpenAI, Meta. Those are the people profiting from data workers. When it comes to platforms, workers work mostly from home. They don't know who is on the other side of the screen. They don't have a human manager. And in the BPOs, it is different. They are in an office. They have a workplace that they go to. But those offices, they have very, very strict rules in terms of how to behave within what they call the production floor. Some of the data workers that collaborate with us have reported that during the training phase, the data classification tasks just included cat pictures, something that could be, harmless. It could be even cute. It's like, oh, nice. But then when the job really started, they started to realize that the material was far more disturbing than the cat pictures.
2: My name is Faustine Makira. And I can say that I have worked with the AI for more than 3 years. Well, at first, I didn't see it as something that was hard, but as time went by, I realized that I used to have nightmares, especially when I've watched a lot of murder cases or rape cases, especially if it involves minors, children. When I have watched a lot of corpses during the day, I would have difficulty sleeping. I developed anxiety. I could not go out. I could not be where people were many in a crowd. I also felt like I was not being myself because I was this an outgoing person. But most of the time, because I was scared to go out, I would just be alone. And it kind of led me to depression. And that is why I decided to quit. Today, there are still traces of the PTSD or the things that I'm going through. That is why I'm still going for therapies. About my anxiety, most of the time you will find me indoors. So yeah, I would say there's still the trace. Can you take a break, please?
1: Yes, of course. Yes, of course.

0: Okay, we can continue. My co-workers, they did suffer the same symptoms. It just depended, like, with you. I have a colleague who is now a friend. He's battling with insomnia. I have a friend who is also battling with anxiety. So it just depends on how you as a person was affected, because you were affected differently. But yes, we have very many, I have very many colleagues and friends who are also battling with their PTSD in different ways.
1: Why didn't you use the actual name of the clients and the companies you worked for?
0: Because they made us sign

0: a non-disclosure form, which ties me to not say some things. Immediately I say them and they go out there, I will be jailed for more than 10 years. Yeah.
1: Speaking out about the reality of the work that goes into fueling AI technology involves very concrete risks. During and after our shoot in Kenya, an AI giant based in California pressured many of our witnesses to remain silent. To protect them, we had to find other witnesses and in some cases conceal their identities.
2: We were told not to post about anything that we were doing on social media. We were not supposed to tell our relatives what we were specifically doing. So whenever we went to work, we were being secluded in a place whereby we were not allowed to see people who were not involved in the project. So I will say it was very much secluded, very much secretive.
3: So the data we are moderating, most of it came from the internet. I think a few others came from the dark web, at least 90% of the data.
4: The percentage of toxic contents in as far as the data sets that were being sent by OpenAI was actually almost 100%, like 99.99 of the content was actually disturbing and very toxic.
1: But why? Why would a Silicon Valley-based company developing a heavily funded artificial intelligence system ask these data workers in Kenya to review and annotate content that is almost exclusively toxic for pittance? The answer is technical. AI systems must learn two things. On one hand, they must learn to imitate human behavior, such as answering a question on electric pianos. And on the other, they must learn not to imitate other human behavior defined as problematic. Verbal and physical violence, rape, murder. In both cases, AI models need content, data to identify this behavior. Men and women are required to review and annotate the content that enables this learning, whether toxic or not. These data workers in Kenya, as in many other countries of the Global South, recover the content that no one else wants.
2: For example, a text will say, "Hi Bill, I feel like killing you today," in quotes. So from that text, the agent's work was to flag, let's say for example, there was violence in that text because of the word killing. So there are keywords that we used to look at. Killing was a very common keyword that I can remember because it portrayed violence, and violence was one of the keywords that we used to flag. Another example would be about sexual immorality. Maybe you come about a text that says, "Hi Bill, would you like to come so that we rape someone or do something?" So I remember rape was among the keywords that we used to flag. Rape falls under sexual immorality, yeah. So about the technicalities, those were just a few examples of what we used to do.
3: Let me give an example. I once moderated a content whereby children were being molested. So when you moderate such a content, you actually, I think I might sound emotional as to this, because the content that I reviewed for children was actually outrageous, because children are being exploited. Some were being raped. Some were being forced to have sex with animals by their parents. So these kinds of content, actually, it eats you up. Because these are real-life stories of people. At times, you get a video where such things occur. It really affects you. It gives you mental torture. You are kind of unease in what you are doing. So... that's

0: bit of the experience on such like content in AI generation.
1: I made a decision to resign from this AI company. So for me, it had taken a toll on me. I had lost almost all my team members because the last day I went to work, none of my team members were also at work. So I was the only person working at that moment, and I was not very much comfortable. It used to affect me mentally a lot. So I made a decision to resign from this AI company.
2: These big companies, they are aware what they are giving us. They are aware, but they ignore because they know if they give us 20 euros or $20 or 10 euros or whatever, the money that they are giving us, we'll accept because we don't have anything to do. There's no choice. We have to do it because we don't have the money. But I think they understand and they know well what we do and the effects of the content they are giving us. They know what the content they are bringing to us. Even the big people, the managers, they know. So when we get the content, I think that is a sacrificial. We are being sacrificed because we bring them the software, but we see on the television that, okay, they are making profit. This is a billion-dollar company. This is a billion-dollar software. And what about us? What are we gaining from that software? It's very unfair, and I think we are being sacrificed to do this as Africans.

Work is being brought into Kenya. Toxic work. Companies, AI, big AI companies in these Western countries will tell you that they have super systems to make you feel like AI is good, AI is not toxic. But for me here in Kenya, I will tell you that a lot of this work is being brought in a dirty form. So our job is to make sure that we clean this work for you to enjoy AI in these Western countries. The garbage that is brought from US to Kenya is primarily to be cleaned and sorted out from Kenya and then used back to the US when it's now very well labeled and ready for it to be used in the US. Yes.

0: OpenAI are actually conscious or they're actually aware of the state of mental incapacity of the content moderators in Kenya. We played our part as content moderators to raise the issues that we were grappling with. It was upon them to act on the necessary measures that they were supposed to employ, but they did nothing. The issues about content moderation and AI work in Africa and not just in Kenya is actually a continuation of apartheid or colonialism in Africa. And this is something that needs to be called to account and needs to be stopped sooner and not later.
1: Right now, I am part of a union, and this is because I left. So I would feel free to join a union. The biggest difficulty about my role at the union is convincing someone that he or she needs to join, because it is very scary, because these big AI companies instill fear in people. So someone will not freely want to join the union. We were not allowed to be part of a union. The company that I worked for, this AI company, strongly disagreed with anyone who would be found joining a union. So whoever was found being part of a union, he or she will be terminated almost immediately.
2: It should not be legal to forbid workers to unionize. One of the core conventions that we do have at the ILO is the freedom to organize, collectively organize, and to bargain, basically, and to be able to unionize. So this is not something that is legal, that the companies can ask the workers not to unionize. And this is something not just in Kenya, this is something that we have seen across a number of other countries. It's the same story, that the workers cannot unionize. It's also that the workers cannot even talk to one another about the kind of tasks that they're doing at times. They're forbidden to share.
3: What are they trying to hide? Are they trying to hide that their groundbreaking algorithms are not as groundbreaking as they are trying to sell us? Are they trying to conceal the fact that their technologies are based on exploitation? Okay, I'm going to say something risky here, but I don't think there is a way of having technologies without harming nature and harming the earth. Technologies are based on the exploitation of natural resources and labor. This is the way it is. The question is, how much are we willing to harm the earth for what? So if you think of the environmental cost of one of those ChatGPT prompts, then the question is, was your question that important? Was your prompt that important? Did you really need to use ChatGPT for that, or could you just think for yourself?

0: gold, cobalt, nickel, lithium, tungsten, but also a whole list of rare earths, cerium, neodymium, lanthanum, and many more. In order to function, artificial intelligence gobbles up gargantuan quantities of metals drawn from the bowels of the Earth.
1: I'm Anna Valdivia. I'm a lecturer in AI, government and policy at the Oxford Internet Institute of the University of Oxford. I think that most of the people don't make the link between mineral extractivism and AI, because it has been the AI infrastructure has been invisibilized in the last decade. Like, for instance, when we were talking about the cloud, when we saw that this cloud icon in our laptops, we never think that this is not a cloud in the sky. It's hard to imagine that this is actually a huge warehouse with a lot of servers within that, right? It's hard to imagine that that's a huge building with a lot of computers. I don't think that has been intentional. Like, you know, there has been an intention in order to obscure the infrastructure of AI. So I think that if we bring more transparency into the supply chain of AI, we might unveil and we will be able to account for the environmental impact of AI, for instance. Because if we have like full transparency about how much water is used for extracting minerals, how much water is used to manufacture AI chips, how much water is used to power data centers, we will have like a better idea about how AI and its infrastructure is contributing to climate change. And it's not only about water, it's also about electricity, how much land is using, and to have like maybe better decisions about, do we want this technology in the climate emergency? Is that necessary? Is that something that is gonna solve the issues that our society is gonna be facing in the next decade?

0: Yes. For the AI giants, it is indeed their artificial intelligence that will be able to solve the climate crisis and so many other future threats. These big entrepreneurs are thinking way, way ahead. It's not about solving the problems of the coming decades, but of building a wonderful, ideal future for the next millennia and beyond. No matter what the development of these technologies costs, in human and ecological terms.
1: Sometimes you have to crack a few eggs to make an omelet. People suffering in the global south is bad, but relatively speaking, their harms are just a molecule in a drop in the ocean. They are very, very insignificant when you compare it to the massive, enormous, unfathomable goodness of the future. And so I think this, the utopian aspect of long-termism enables people to morally justify to themselves the exploitation of people in the global south. That is one reason that the long-termist ideology is, I think, very dangerous. I'm Dr. Emil P. Torres, and I'm a philosopher and historian whose work over the past 10 years has focused on existential threats to humanity and human civilization. The acronym TESCRIAL stands for a cluster of ideologies that have become particularly influential in Silicon Valley over the past 10 years or so. The T stands for transhumanism. That is this idea that we should use advanced technologies to radically re-engineer the human organism, to ultimately create a new species of post-human beings that are super intelligent, they're immortal, and so on. That's the core idea of transhumanism and long-termism. The L in TESCRIAL refers to this ideology that's built around a particular sort of techno-futuristic vision of the future in which we spread beyond Earth, colonize as much of the accessible universe as possible, and create the largest, sprawling, multi-galactic civilization that we can possibly build. This ideology has become massively influential in Silicon Valley. Elon Musk, for example, is a big fan of it, so he's referred to long-termism as, quote, a close match for my philosophy. And it also has played an integral role in launching, sustaining, and accelerating the current race to build AGI, or artificial general intelligence. AGI, the term stands for artificial general intelligence. So one way to think about AGI is you have sort of this broad class of AI, and a subset is AGI. So AI refers to just any artificial, you know, information processing system. Your calculator might be considered an instance of AI. AGI is at least human level. And then a subset within that is superintelligence. And so this is typically defined as a system that not only performs as well as any human in every cognitive domain of interest, but exceeds the very best that humanity could achieve. Many people in Silicon Valley who are working on AGI, OpenAI, DeepMind, Anthropic, XAI, founded by Elon Musk, think that if we build this AGI that's controllable, then we can delegate it the task of creating this utopian future where we colonize space, we re-engineer ourselves using advanced technology to become some kind of post-human species, and so on. But if we create an AGI that's not controllable, then by default, the AGI will destroy all of humanity. And so the idea is that AGI is maybe the most important technology that we could possibly create.
0: Do we understand the same thing? At the heart of the AI business reactor is a set of ideologies that excuse the considerable human and environmental damage caused by the development of AI. Transhumanism, extropianism, singularitarianism, cosmism, rationalism, efficient altruism, and long-termism. That's what the acronym TESTRIAL stands for. Pretty complicated words for a rather simple goal. a science fiction project in which technologically augmented immortal post-humans will colonize the entire known universe. That's all. This technological utopia, this post-human future, is not just around the corner, of course. Since the prophets of AI are looking several millennia into the future and beyond, but they believe that this history is so beautiful that it justifies any sacrifice. So, the industry's big bosses, self-proclaimed geniuses, quietly proclaim themselves creators of a paradise to which we are not invited.
1: So technology is not going to save us from the dangers that previous technologies have created. But in fact, the pursuit of AGI has already resulted in untold harms around the world, a significant environmental impact, the exploitation of workers in the global south, and so on. There is no reason to believe that once we create an even more powerful system than the large language models, than the AI systems that we have around today, suddenly everything is going to turn around and people are going to be benefited rather than harmed by these technologies. More technology means more risk. And this techno-solutionist idea that if we just get even more advanced, sophisticated technologies, then all the problems will be solved, I think is not based on the historical record and is not grounded in reality. One way to think about long-termism is that it is arguably one of the most influential ideologies in the world today that most people haven't heard about. It reflects an elitist vision of the future. The push to realize this future is deeply anti-democratic. It is influencing the actions and the decisions that people are making in Silicon Valley, and those decisions in turn are shaping the world that not just we live in, but our children and probably our grandchildren are living in. So that would be my pitch for why understanding this topic is so very important.

So the election of Donald Trump was a real boon for the tech sector. What we saw was Elon Musk as his unofficial running mate, someone who invested millions of dollars in the election campaign. And, you know, we can really expect that the tech sector is going to benefit immensely from this new administration. So my name is James Muldoon. I'm a reader in management at the University of Essex, and I've done fieldwork on data workers. I don't think we've ever seen a single company or collection of companies have quite as much power, quite as much money and influence as some of the leading tech companies that we see today. Are there ways we could do this better? We can very easily, and the tech companies have more than enough resources to pay their workers properly. They choose not to, and they think that they can get away with it because people will not be knowledgeable enough to understand what they're doing and what's actually going on. When

When we think about the human cost and ask ourselves, look, is this small amount of suffering by these workers worth, I don't know, the greater good that might come to humanity? I mean, I think I would ask the workers themselves. Yeah.

0: Sometimes I think the world is unfair. Those who work hard the most, they earn the less. So there's nothing you can do about it. You just have to keep on working. You just have to wake up every day and work, and that's it. It requires a lot of energy and hard work and sacrifices. So it doesn't come magically. Yeah.
1: After this astonishing journey behind the scenes of artificial intelligence, let's return to what the great voices of this industry were proclaiming at the start of the film and do a test. Let's see if their words still resonate the same way.
2: It's sort of like we've just discovered a new continent with 100 billion people on it, and they're willing to work for free for us.
3: Non-trivial, it has the potential of civilizational destruction. There's movies like Terminator, but it wouldn't quite happen like Terminator because the intelligence would be in the data centers.
4: Right.
3: The robot's just the end effector.
5: Some robots will eat some jobs, and some robots will kill humans. But when you look at the trend as a whole, I think it's going to be incredibly positive for humanity.
1: Incredibly positive for humanity? Really? We're promised a future as artificial as these intelligences. A technological paradise built on suffering and exploitation. Optimizing processes, optimizing dividends, optimizing resources, optimizing humans. After the workers of the global south, after the mines dug, the rivers dried up, the atmosphere heated up, who do you think will be the future victims in the belly of AI?

re-examining some football prejudices. A revolutionary experiment turns everything upside down. Men play on a gigantic field with oversized goals and a heavy ball. That is what women have to do in every game. So honestly, who are the real heroes on the field? Tomorrow Today. Coming up.

0: 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Or can we help you? With new developments, tips, or just how to stay in good shape. In 30 minutes.
1: Self-confident, emancipated, and far-right extremists. 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

0: Lucretta. 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
1: Close up. In 75 minutes.

0: In a world full of noise, when truth becomes a matter of opinion, we believe in the facts, just the facts.
1: It's not about being first. We take the time to understand.
0: Good journalism, it digs where it hurts.
2: This is a daily situation.
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0: This is where we sit.
1: For stories that matter.
3: For the bigger picture.
0: For you.
4: Nila was born out of wedlock in Iran. Officially, that doesn't happen. This film, recorded in secret, is about a mother's love and a misogynistic system. Nila's dream in the Garden of Eden starts June 27th on DW.
5: This is DW News. These are our top stories. Prime Minister Benjamin Netanyahu has warned Iran that Israel will retaliate if it is provoked again. This after Israel struck targets in Iran in response to Tehran's firing missiles at Israel over the country's operations against Hezbollah in Lebanon. U.S. President Donald Trump has called for restraint. In a U.S. media interview, Lebanon's President Joseph Aoun has appealed to Israel to pursue diplomatic talks, not war. North Korean leader Kim Jong-un has welcomed Chinese President Xi Jinping for what is only his second visit to the neighboring communist country and his first since 2019. Relations between the two countries had seen a cooling off in recent years. But it's thought that Beijing is looking to boost ties again to counteract what it sees as Pyongyang's pivot towards Russia. Germany and France say they are abandoning plans to build the next generation of fighter aircraft together. The project has been on the drawing board for years and was supposed to replace existing warplanes such as the Eurofighter. But the rival companies involved in the project were unable to agree how to divide up the work.
6: Shattered glass, crumpled metal, wrecked cars. There's an entire science behind breaking things. Now researchers are taking crash tests up a notch with real-time X-ray technology. It's loud and chaotic, but it helps make cars safer for everyone. All this and more on DW's Science Show. Welcome to Tomorrow Today.
7: Sometimes scientific progress begins with a bang. A few hours earlier, the researchers and engineers were preparing for a special kind of crash test. Ralf Bührmann is in charge today.
8: We'll
7: position the car, pull it back, and hook it into the system. It then has 25 meters to reach a collision speed of about 27.5 to 28 kilometers per hour. It's the first time that the scientists at the Fraunhofer Institute for High-Speed Dynamics have brought their high-speed X-ray system out of the lab and into the open air. Our X-ray technology lets us look inside the structure, much like a doctor would do. We can see what's happening inside the vehicle and how the floor behaves. We're doing this for the first time outside, and we're excited to see the results. This technology can capture 1,000 X-ray images per second, a world first. That's 450,000 volts, something you'd expect in a thunderstorm, not a crash test. But we need it to generate the X-rays. This here is a digital radiography plate, like you'd see in a doctor's office.

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1: Ja.
2: The car hits the pole at 30 kilometers per hour. Slowed by high-speed cameras, the split-second crash can be studied in detail.
3: Wenn ich jetzt mal hineinsehe,
2: when I look inside, I can see that the carpet over the floor is badly deformed. I'm curious to see what shows up in the X-ray images. Tests like this can accelerate the development of new car models, providing feedback on nearly every structural component.
4: Ich sitze nicht mehr an Fahrtrichtung. Ich sitze
2: Imagine I'm no longer facing forward. I'm sitting at a table with a laptop. In that position, an airbag can't deploy the usual way. That creates new challenges and we'll need new systems to address that. If X-ray technology helps answer those questions, we can move fast. While the crash footage is being analyzed, engineers recover the dummy.
0: Unser Dummy, der kann sich
2: Our dummy can be injured, and here it definitely was. We remove it very carefully to avoid additional damage. That way we know the injuries came from the crash and not the rescue. Until now, crash test dummies weren't X-rayed until after the crash. This dummy is built like a human, with soft organs, muscles and bones. It actually has an internal skeleton, just like a human. And like a human, it has a double S-shaped spine that's fully mobile and can rotate. Studying the crash also helps the Fraunhofer researchers refine the X-ray system.
5: This is natürlich immer interessant.
2: The dynamic behavior is what's fascinating. Before, we only saw the before and after, where the dummy ended up and what broke. But how did it happen? What did it hit? How did it move? What exactly caused the injury? Seeing that in motion would be incredibly valuable. The new X-ray system captures the entire crash in full detail. And that, in turn, could allow developers to fine-tune their crash models in record time. We can see what happened down here. This structure didn't move, so everything here bent a bit, almost like a flutter. And over here, this image lets us identify the location of this hole. I'm pretty sure this buckling, this bend, shouldn't be here. These detailed images let us identify exactly what part this is. Right now, this innovative technology is only available at the Fraunhofer Institute.
3: Wer darf schon Autos crashen?
2: Crashing a car on purpose is really something. It's fun. We smash something, see something interesting, and figure it out using a one-of-a-kind high-tech system. And because it's so much fun, the visiting engineers make sure to catch a look at the real thing.
6: Did you know that women face a higher risk of injury in car crashes? One reason is that, until recently, almost all crash test dummies were modelled on male bodies, not female ones. And in many other areas of life, women still have to adapt to conditions designed for men. Take football, for example. If men played under the same conditions as women, how would they cope? A one-of-a-kind experiment shows why women are the real heroes on the pitch.
2: This may be the biggest football pitch in the world. It wouldn't fit inside a stadium, so it's being marked out on a polo field instead. Even the goals are supersized, about 25% larger than usual. Everything's set for two Super League youth teams here in Switzerland to give it a test. They take a look at the oversized setup. Too big. It'll be a challenge. To put men under the same conditions that women face, everything has to scale up. This pitch is 132 meters long and 84 meters wide. A standard pitch is just 105 by 68 meters. These numbers come from research conducted by Ragnar Stahlsberg and Arve Forland-Pedersen at

0: the University of Trondheim.
1: And just calculated the first things on paper, with pen on paper, and found out how big would the goal be. That was the first thing. If it would be the same for a goalkeeper, a woman goalkeeper, as for a man.
0: Women play football under the same rules as men, even though they don't share the same physical traits. For example, on average, women are shorter and have less muscle mass. This experiment aims to close that gap by flipping the conditions. So how do these two youth teams cope with what women deal with in every game? They're covering far more ground than usual, so the pace picks up slowly. And the ball is bigger and 200 grams heavier, another layer of challenge. The ball was custom made for this experiment, based on the Norwegian study's specs. On the right, for comparison, a standard ball used by both men and women, which is noticeably smaller and lighter. It takes 56 minutes, not 45, to reach halftime. The players are exhausted. That was awful. What women go through is crazy. My legs can really feel it. It was tough, especially the ball. And the size of the pitch, it's huge. Women's football absolutely deserves our respect. And on it goes with the second half. At least the oversized goal means more scoring chances. With shots this high, the goalkeeper doesn't stand a chance. For women, goals like this are standard. You can see it when goalkeeper Tamara Biedermann trains on a regular-sized goal. And it's not just the height that matters. You can see it here. A man might reach that with his foot. She has to dive for it. Using her foot isn't an option. Now they flip the setup. A smaller goal scaled for women, who average 1 meter 70 in height. It measures 6 meters 76 wide and 2 meters 25 high, about 15% smaller than standard. And sure enough, with a fairly sized goal, it's noticeably harder for the coach to score. You can tell it's smaller. It's cool. You can save balls you normally wouldn't reach. Even though it's fun, this goalie still prefers the bigger goals. Back to the men on the giant pitch. The final whistle after 112 minutes. But the score is tied. So now it's penalties on the mega goal. Game over. What's the player's verdict? It was fun, but exhausting.
2: So,
0: we show the Norwegian research team the supersize experiment. What do they think?
1: It's so difficult to get the ball to move.
3: This is not only about football. It's also about being fair to women.
1: We were just making a point, a statement so that people would understand about the differences.
0: A fresh perspective on women's football, something this unique experiment definitely delivers.
4: And now to a discovery that made headlines around the world. An Italian biologist accidentally found out that certain worms can eat plastic, and they might help tackle our growing waste problem. We visited the scientist to find out what it takes, beyond a stroke of luck, to make a discovery like this.
0: Everything about these animals is fascinating. They seem resistant to everything, to lack of oxygen, to cold. I mean, this is not scientifically proven yet. These are just observations. But if you keep them at 4 degrees Celsius for many weeks, they don't die. They survive and they recover. For people who don't work with insects, to be honest, they're not very appealing. They look like the fly larvae you'd use for fishing. But once you explain what they're capable of, people start to soften. They get curious. At some point, you stop seeing the worm as just a worm, and you start seeing the potential behind it. I'm Federica Bertocchini. I'm a biologist and co-founder of a startup called Plastic Entropy, based here in Reims. I work on plastic degradation using biological systems, specifically a worm commonly known as the waxworm. They can help us solve the problem of all this plastic around us. To get rid of it, transform it into something that isn't a poison for us, for humans. I realized the worms were making holes in the plastic. And not just holes, I could make those with my finger, but actually transforming it into something different. I've always liked the environment. Maybe it's a way to escape the lab where you spend your entire life at the microscope. So I developed this hobby, beekeeping. I'm an amateur beekeeper. And as it happens, beehives are often plagued by an insect, the waxworm. One day I was cleaning a beehive and tossed the worms infesting my beehive into a plastic bag. Within 40 minutes, half an hour, I noticed holes in the bag. Then my curiosity became unstoppable. I had to investigate it. We found enzymes which the worms have in their saliva. And when these enzymes are isolated and reproduced in the lab, they can actually break down plastic. The major achievement was the discovery of those enzymes. And now we'll start producing the protein in the lab. That's when you feel really happy. When we made the first discovery, I wasn't employed. We managed to secure some funding, but it took 2 years to start again. Those 2 years and a bit were tough. We all know what's happening with plastic. There's no real solution. Most of it is burned or left to accumulate in the environment. Only about 9% is recycled all over the world. And even then, the technology as it is now isn't good enough. You can recycle it only a couple of times. I never advocate for using worms directly. Yes, they can chew through plastic, but when you look at their feces, you find tiny molecular microplastic residues. You don't want to release millions of worms in an uncontrolled way, because then you have to collect the feces. You need a highly controlled environment to do that. That's why I advocate for the enzymes. Industry wants a solution in 6 months, something economically viable. But we can't provide that. We can't compete with incineration, with burning. It's been tough. Knowing what I know now, maybe I would have thought twice. It's been a real challenge. Worms, proteins, polymers, degradation. I didn't know anything about those topics. And when I don't know something, I collaborate. I'm not afraid to make a mistake. Sometimes I make a mistake and think, wow, that wasn't great. But it doesn't matter because you learn from it. My connection with Reims started a few years ago when I came here to give a TED talk at Sciences Po near Reims. That was interesting. Eventually, we moved here. We're based in an incubator and get a little bit of funding, environmental funding. We should all work together, really stick together, because there are only a handful of these animals, and we're still finding more. But there's no coordinated field. We've never had a meeting to get all of us together. That's what we need, because everyone working on their own won't get us anywhere.
4: Working together is also vital for adapting to climate change. For example, how can we keep permafrost from melting? When it thaws, frozen ground turns soft and unstable, posing a real risk. But there's a technology that could help make mountain peaks safe again.
0: High in the Swiss Alps, the ground is thawing, and earth that should be solid is starting to shift. To keep the summit station on Pisner safe and stable, a crew is drilling for a thermosiphon, a system designed to slow the melting of the permafrost. It's the first of its kind in the Alps and still untested. To stabilize the permafrost beneath the building and the cable car station, we'll drill relatively shallowly. Then we'll insert the thermosiphons, which will freeze the ground. It's tricky work because shallow drilling like this is unusual. Thomas Brunner, the cableway's technical director, is overseeing the work. After years of planning, the team is finally getting down to business. Now we'll align the rig to bore at the correct angle and direction safely. We're at 4 meters deep, so this is our last chance to make adjustments. The drilling continues 45 meters beneath the summit station, which is still in operation. Is Brunner worried about the station? No, not at all. Seeing how well this is working shows that the summit station should stay safe for decades. Next, the thermosiphon will slide into these boreholes. Its job is to prevent waste heat from the station from damaging the permafrost. The sealed pipes contain compressed carbon dioxide. In the winter, when the ground is warmer than the air, liquid CO2 at the bottom heats up, evaporates, and rises as gas. Above ground, the condenser cools the gas, turning it back into liquid, which flows down again. This cycle continuously draws heat from the ground, and just a few degrees colder makes all the difference. The thermosiphon uses no external energy, so it's cost-effective and eco-friendly. But it only works when the air is colder than the ground. In the winter, the ground should cool down enough so that the temperature there stays below the freezing point, and the ice survives the summer. This system gives nature a boost by removing heat from the ground, making the ground colder than it would naturally be. That's why the ice can survive the summer. The Pisner project is turning heads in the cable car industry and among scientists. Permafrost researcher Marcia Phillips believes the concept could be applied to other mountain regions. I find this project fascinating. As far as I know, it's the first of its kind in Europe. Awareness of the problem has grown because we can now see the consequences. It will make it cost more to build on permafrost, but it's worth it. The structures will last much longer. Here in Pisner, the team is planning for the next 30 years, investing about 2 million euros in this underground cooling system. Whether and how well it works in the Alps will only become clear once next year's data comes in.
4: Climate change in the ocean means rising water temperatures, less oxygen, and dying fish and corals. Fighting this is a race against time, something that Boris Herrmann knows well. The professional sailor competes in races around the globe, collecting scientific data for ocean research along the way. And now he's turned a sailboat into a very special research vessel.
0: The Côte d'Azur in the south of France. Boris Herrmann's research sailboat, the Malizia Explorer, is on its maiden voyage. Friends, supporters, and scientists are on board, along with a skipper in his special mission gear. We're designing our own work outfit. This patch has all the flags of the countries we plan to visit in the first year of our mission. The sailboat threads its way past rows of motorized luxury yachts. Boris Herrmann loves the variety of boats here. The yacht club is a founding partner of his sailing team, and now the setting for the boat's christening. It takes a firm swing to finally send the champagne down the hull. The ship's godmother is 89-year-old Sylvia Earle, an American pioneer of ocean research.

0: know that we're in trouble, that the ocean is in trouble. We've seen about half of the life extracted from the ocean during my lifetime. That's not good news. The only good news is we know this. We can measure it.
1: The new research vessel is a labor of love. It's 26 meters long and has an aluminum hull. Hamann gives us a tour. The stern can fold all the way open, which gives us a big loading platform. The yacht has room for 3 crew members and 8 scientists. It's designed for missions all over the world, even in polar regions. Here's the navigation table. We've got radar, infrared, and electronic charts. And right here, a workstation for scientists at this screen. Behind me are 2 large cabins, each for 3 people, complete with their own shower and toilet. So we can live here together in comfort. We were able to buy this vessel secondhand. It's 20 years old, but our team has knocked it into shape, ready for the missions ahead. French researcher Léa Olivier from Germany's Alfred Wegener Institute is the first scientist on board. She keeps an eye on the readings from the ship measurement station, which continuously records temperature, salinity, and carbon dioxide levels in the seawater.
2: I am a big expert on the CO2, for example, and one of the things that keep changing is that the values keep getting higher and higher. So I'm always scared that it's my machine that is not working, but I realize that it's not my machine that is not working. Is that because we keep increasing the concentration of CO2 in the atmosphere, it's also translated in the ocean.
1: The findings are unsettling. The oceans appear far more affected by climate change than we thought. Olivier is planning the vessel's first big mission. She's convinced that sailboats have a real future in ocean research.
2: They can go very close to shore, they can go very close to iceberg, for example. But also when we're a climate scientist, it's very important to reduce carbon footprint. And so using sails is very important for me because we can do our research at a lower climate cost.
1: Hamann has brought many renowned marine institutes on board as partners. Research funding and sponsorships are meant to cover the costs. The first mission will focus on the Southern Ocean and Antarctica. But first, the crew wants to use the sailboat to raise awareness for climate protection. They head out from their glittering home port of Monaco on their first voyage to help protect the climate.
3: What are stars made of? How many colors can butterflies see? Could robots have babies one day? Do you have a science question? Then send it to us as a video, text, or voice message. If we answer it in the show, then we'll send you a little gift as a thank you. So just ask. That's all for now, but we hope you'll join us again next time for more exciting stories from the world of science and technology. Here on Tomorrow Today. Bye-bye.

0: Everything okay? Or can we help you? With new developments, tips, or just how to stay in good shape. Next.
1: Self-confident, emancipated, and far-right extremists. The women from the German organization Lucreta. In between hairstyles and fun, they spread hate and fear. Girl power meets white power. Undercover among far-right women.
0: Close up. In 45 minutes.

0: Anja Niedringhaus ist die erste deutsche Fotografin, die einen Pulitzer bekommt.
1: An excellent photographer.
2: Just in a moment, everything changed.
1: And something bad had happened.
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4: An Associated Press photographer in a shooting in Afghanistan.
5: Anya Niedringhaus.
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1: Was mich beim Lesen der Akten verwundert hat, ist, dass das BKA das nicht weiter verfolgt hat. She was tough, tough woman.
7: Every single time we lose a photographer, our eyes on the world are closing a little bit more.

Remember the COVID-19 pandemic? Around the world, most of us were wearing masks. That was especially hard on children who couldn't tell if the person opposite them was happy, angry, or stressed. The mouth has a lot to say about what's going on inside us, not just our mood, but also our physical well-being. Scientists are working on a simple mouth swab to predict metabolic diseases such as diabetes. What do teeth, tongue, and cavities reveal about health? Find out on In Good Shape.

0: This is Eddie, who until recently was happy with his teeth.
1: Ich habe gemerkt beim Zähneputzen auf einmal trat
0: I suddenly noticed my gums were bleeding when I brushed my teeth. I wondered why and started to panic a little bit. Eddie is 36. He's physically active, is a keen and conscientious cook who brushes his teeth regularly. Good prerequisites for a healthy oral microbiome. Our mouths are home to around 700 types of bacteria. The exact makeup of microbes is unique to each individual and is influenced by factors such as genes, diet, and oral hygiene. An intact bacterial balance helps protect the teeth and gums. But if that balance is disturbed and harmful germs take over, it can lead to tooth decay and gum disease. That was the case with Eddie, who now has to get regular dental treatments. It's a chronic infection that spreads through the bloodstream and is normally detrimental to the individual's overall health. It increases the risk of dementia, rheumatoid diseases, cardiovascular disease, high blood pressure and diabetes. To prevent that happening, the dentist is helping Eddie reduce the inflammation. So what does gum disease actually involve? Bacteria settle in the pockets surrounding the teeth and attack the gums, and eventually the jawbone. If left untreated, gum disease can lead to tooth loss and further illnesses in other parts of the body. The dentist's immediate aim is therefore to restore the microbial balance in Eddie's mouth. Our task is now to clean the surface deep inside these pockets, to remove the bacteria, treat the inflamed tissue and reduce the swelling in the pockets. This helps restore a healthier environment that the immune system can cope with more effectively. Risk factors include poor oral hygiene, smoking and alcohol, as well as genetic influences. The dentist uses ultrasound and laser technology to remove the harmful bacteria from Eddie's gum pockets. He'll have to return for checkups every 3 months. Early stage treatment won't get rid of it completely, but it does help to slow it down. So has the inflammation already affected other parts of Eddie's body? Checking his long-term blood sugar levels should provide answers. The inflammatory response caused by periodontitis leads to an increase in long-term blood sugar levels. As the inflammation recedes, the blood sugar goes down. Here at the University of Halle, a team is looking into the potential links between gum disease and serious illnesses. This patient had a stroke, and doctors

0: suspect that gum disease may have been a factor. We studied 1,000 patients with coronary heart disease and examined their periodontal status. We tracked them down over a period of 10 years and found that patients with severe gum disease had a 1.3-fold increased risk of further cardiovascular events. And the reason? Doctors have three possible explanations. One, bacteria in the mouth produce what are called endotoxins. They travel through the body via the bloodstream and can trigger inflammation elsewhere in the vascular system. Two, the bacteria themselves enter the bloodstream and end up causing damage, for example, to the arteries. Three, the bacteria activate local immune cells that release cytokines, substances that increase disease at other vulnerable areas of the body. In the case of a stroke patient, dental treatment has already shown results. The researchers believe his risk of having another has fallen. They've also identified another link, that the composition of oral bacteria could potentially influence rheumatic diseases. We've detected DNA from bacteria that normally reside in the oral cavity in the joint fluid of rheumatoid arthritis patients, in particular DNA from Porphyromonas gingivitis, the primary pathogen in gum disease. The connection with rheumatoid diseases has now been well established. While there is also emerging evidence for links to other illnesses such as cancer, but it's still early days on the research front. The objective is to identify harmful bacteria so they can be combated in the future with medication or possibly toothpaste. Our growing understanding of the complexity of the microbiome will benefit diagnosis and treatment. The aim is to restore the balance of bacteria or microorganisms in general and re-establish a state of eubiosis, meaning a healthy environment and a stable biofilm.
1: Milieu, also den gesunden Biofilm wieder herzustellen.
0: So what about Eddie and his long-term blood sugar level?
2: Der hat sich erfreulicherweise deutlich
0: Fortunately, it's improved quite a bit. After 5.2 in the first test, we're now down to 5.0, which is good.
2: Ja, das was Gutes.
0: So the treatment is working, but the biggest factor for Eddie's future health is sound oral hygiene. He regularly cleans between his teeth with interdental brushes. But ideally, he also needs to clean his tongue to reduce the bacterial load. Research shows that proper oral hygiene can reduce the risk of disease, and not just the kind that affects our gums.
3: New studies indicate that gum inflammation and tooth decay can double the risk of a stroke. You might think this only affects older people, but even 35-year-olds with periodontitis often have high blood pressure, and that can later trigger heart attacks and strokes. So if you have gum problems, it's worth getting your blood pressure checked. Frequent dentist visits also have another advantage. Tumors in the throat and pharynx are detected earlier, and that improves the chances of recovery. Regular checkups at the dentist are therefore not only good for your teeth, but for your health overall, because the mouth often contains clues about underlying conditions. In many cultures, poking your tongue out is considered rude, but in a medical context, it can be helpful.
4: For the tongue, an exciting new day begins. First up, breakfast, a true highlight. Just thinking about it gets the saliva flowing, especially from the underside of the tongue. Together with other glands in the mouth, we produce around 1 litre of saliva every day. That saliva mixes with our food as we chew, kick-starting the digestion process and making it easier to swallow. While we're chewing, the tongue gets to work, inspecting what we've just popped into our mouths. The tip in particular is packed with touch-sensitive nerve cells, allowing it to analyse the texture of food with impressive precision. And warn us if something's too hot. But that's just the beginning. We analyze the chemical makeup of what we eat with the help of thousands of taste buds on the tongue, each made up of about 100 nerve cells. They give us vital clues about the contents of our food. The tongue distinguishes between 5 basic taste categories. A sweet flavor signals energy in the form of sugar. The balance between sweet and sour tells us how ripe a fruit is. And sour fruits often contain valuable vitamin C. Umami indicates glutamate, a key component of most proteins. Salt in the right amount tastes good to us because we need it for things like sweat gland function. A bitter taste, on the other hand, is nature's warning sign, indicating toxins or spoiled food. Though a slight bitter note can actually mean the food is rich in nutrients and good for us. To make sure everything gets chewed evenly, the tongue moves food around the mouth before eventually pushing it toward the throat to trigger the swallowing reflex. Inner and outer muscles give the tongue an amazing flexibility, which is great because chatting is another one of its favorite activities. The larynx sets air in motion, with the tongue shaping it into sounds we can understand. The tongue moves with incredible speed and precision, helping us shape the full range of sounds we use to speak. The tongue stays busy throughout the day. It helps clean our teeth and interacts with the world in countless ways. That's why the immune system pays close attention to what the tongue experiences. After all, it's often the first organ to come into contact with potential pathogens. The colour of the tongue can reveal a lot about our health. A white coating is usually caused by bacteria from an infection or by a cold. A yellowish tint can sometimes be linked to liver issues. And a purple or bluish tongue might signal a lack of oxygen, possibly due to a lung condition. The tongue's favourite look is bright pink. That's usually a sign that it and the rest of the body is in good health. Sometimes the tongue even makes itself known at night, because after a busy day, if it relaxes too much, it can block the airways, putting on a noisy nighttime performance.
3: The tongue also plays an important role in partner choice, at least in parts of the world where relationships involve kissing. During a kiss, the tongue perceives the other partner's taste and smell and checks whether they're genetically compatible. Saliva is also exchanged. That promotes the release of the bonding hormone oxytocin, and levels of other hormones rise too. But when you have ulcers or sores around or in your mouth, kissing becomes less appealing. What can you do?
0: Hulaya Arkin has had reoccurring mouth ulcers for 30 years and is on her way to see her dentist for a checkup. Any open sore in her mouth means she can't eat food that's too spicy, sour or tough. Her husband Mahmut describes her suffering. Anything acidic or hot brings tears to her eyes. It's that painful. Something like crisp bread is even too much. Even just a tiny bit really hurts. Her dentist Alexander Frost discovered a new sore 3 weeks ago. Mouth ulcers are open sores. They're known for being extremely painful.
5: Die eigentlich dadurch gekennzeichnet ist, dass das extrem schmerzhaft ist, diese offene Stelle.
0: Today he wants to see whether her ulcer has fully healed.
5: Fühlt sich alles
0: normal. The dentist says everything looks normal and that her body's done a great job of restoring the healthy tissue. He also has photos of the saw at different stages. It had a diameter of nearly 6 millimeters, a reddish border, and a

0: pale layer of protein called fibrin.
1: Was viele denken, es könnte Eiter sein.
0: What many people think is that pus is in fact fibrin, which is the body's own tissue adhesive. Its presence is a sign that the wound is healing. Mouth ulcers occur in different spots on mucous membranes, on the inside of the cheeks, on the lips, the palate, the gums, and the tongue. The most common type are minor aphthous ulcers, small sores usually less than a centimetre in size that typically take 7 to 10 days to heal on their own. Major aphthous ulcers are larger than a centimetre, penetrate deeper into the tissue, can persist for several weeks and can leave scars. Herpetiform aphthous ulcers are clusters of very small sores, around 1 to 2 millimetres in size, that usually heal within 7 to 10 days without scarring.
1: Symptomatisch kann man Aphthen behandeln.
0: Mouth ulcers can be treated symptomatically with local anaesthetics, basically numbing ointments. Cortisone-based creams can help reduce inflammation, and antiseptic mouth rinses are also good for disinfecting.
1: Durch lokale Mundspüllösungen kann man das auch quasi desinfizieren.
0: As doctors do not yet understand exactly what causes canker sores to form, treatments focus on the symptoms. What they do know is that they can be triggered by factors that affect the immune system, such as stress, sun exposure or smoking. In most cases, however, the painful sores heal on their own without complications. There are other painful conditions affecting the mouth's mucous membrane, such as small blisters caused by herpes or fungal infections leading to white patches that can be wiped away. Whitish nodules or web-like patterns may indicate lichen planus, another common condition that affects the lining of the mouth. Hula Aiken is relieved that her mouth ulcer has healed. She can now eat pain-free and enjoy a hot cup of tea.
2: Mouth ulcers or canker sores can also be caused by emotional stress. It weakens the immune system. Tea can help. Teas made with chamomile or sage can fight ulcers in the mouth. Chamomile, green tea, or passion flower can help you calm down during periods of stress. Studies show that just 1 or 2 cups a day can help. That doesn't just make you calmer, it can also relieve tension, and in doing so, even protects your teeth.
0: Some people are grinders, while others are clenchers. Both put enormous pressure on teeth and the jaw, up to 480 kilograms per square centimetre. That's 10 times more than during regular chewing. It's estimated that 10% of the population suffer from what is known as bruxism. Karina Wilkes has been grinding her teeth for years, especially at night, and so intensively that for 6 years she could only open her mouth 1 or 2 centimetres and was barely able to eat. The tension in my jaw got more and more severe, and eventually it led to my jaw locking. The teeth grinding had gotten worse and worse. We found a range of people to speak to who've had a similar ordeal with grinding or clenching their teeth. I got a crown in my early 30s and grinding my teeth at night eventually cracked it. I kept getting headaches and my teeth hurt. It felt like a muscle ache. It started when I was around 16 or 17. I had severe headaches, but it took a while for them to find a cause. The problem is that people often grind or clench their teeth unconsciously at night and aren't even aware until the damage occurs. The causes and effects of bruxism are the subject of ongoing research around the world. New findings show that processes in the brain also play a role, as Hamburg dentist Oliver Ahlers knows.

0: We're currently seeing a massive increase in the number of studies on this subject. What we still don't know is to what extent the body's neurotransmitter systems are involved. A series of studies suggests that when the chewing muscles tighten up, activity in different areas of the brain changes.
1: Die Ansteuerung verschiedener Areale im Gehirn sich verändert.
0: Anna Wolowski is a professor of dental medicine. What she's repeatedly observed among her patients is that bruxism is a particular form of stress relief.
2: Manche bekommen auch das Magengeschwür und die Magenschmerzen.
0: Some people develop stomach ulcers or stomach pain. Why in some cases the strain affects the teeth is difficult to say conclusively, but it may be related to the idea that clenching your teeth, along the lines of grit your teeth and just do it, creates a feeling of relief in stressful situations. When teeth are repeatedly rubbed or clenched together, they wear down. The resulting damage to the enamel makes the teeth more sensitive. In severe cases, even the dentin can be exposed, potentially resulting in the teeth cracking or being lost altogether. Teeth that have undergone root canal treatment are particularly at risk. The chewing muscles also come under excessive strain, which can lead to severe pain throughout the head and neck. I had constant headaches and a lot of tension in my neck. Sometimes I couldn't turn my head. I saw an ear, nose and throat specialist because of severe ear pain and then ended up being referred to a psychologist. They then said I was in the wrong place because this was more than psychological. And the treatment options are as varied as the symptoms. Surprisingly, the immediate aim is not to completely cut out the grinding and clenching. Sure, I could try to make a patient stop grinding or clenching, but whether that would work out is another matter. And even if I did, the individual would lose an outlet for stress, and then it might affect another part of the body. This is why we talk about managing bruxism. Meaning that once the tension reaches levels that harm the body, it's normally time for a dentist to intervene. What they can provide is a bite splint like this, which will certainly protect the teeth. While it doesn't stop the grinding or clenching itself, it can help relieve the muscle tension and reduce strain on the jaw. Corinna Wilkes uses a specially designed bite splint to counter her nighttime grinding. I can't sleep without it anymore. If I do, my neck hurts in the morning, I get headaches, and I can barely open my jaw again. And then it takes a long time to get moving. An osteopath helped her regain the ability to open her mouth. Oliver Blinker's techniques look uncomfortable, but they helped restore movement in her jaw. The focus is on the joint capsule.
3: Der Schmerz kommt von der Gelenkkapsel. Die Gelenkkapsel macht.
0: About 98% of the pain comes from the jaw capsule, so in most cases it has to be stretched. Typically the capsule will be too tight, which restricts free movement of the jaw point. I immediately felt a difference. It hurt, but it was amazing. After just the first session, I could open my mouth wider, at least a centimetre more. Physiotherapy for the jaw can also be painful, but it's very effective with muscle tension in the face. First, it improves circulation, then special techniques help release tightness and loosen the relevant tissue. Whether you're a grinder or a clencher, to protect your teeth and jaw joints, it's important to keep an eye on your stress levels so you can keep biting properly and painlessly for years to come.
4: Attractive teeth are for many people a symbol of beauty and health, and ideally teeth should be as white as possible. The best thing, brush twice a day. That not only removes plaque, but also strengthens the surface of the teeth. Crunchy fruit and vegetables stimulate the flow of saliva and in this way clean the teeth. Baking soda for whitening, on the other hand, isn't a good choice. It destroys enamel. Lemon juice or apple cider vinegar make teeth porous. Other suggestions on social media can be harmful too.
0: Influencers are buzzing about bleaching strips. My teeth got really white. They're incredible. Bleaching strips are going viral. Millions of clicks, countless how-to videos. Influencers promote them as a cheap alternative to professional teeth whitening, which can cost hundreds of euros at a dental clinic. DIY bleaching is trending, promising visibly whiter teeth in just 30 minutes. The influencers show their followers the process with step-by-step instructions.
5: Oha! Und das war mein erstes Mal.
0: This is my first time. But dentists warn that many strips contain very high levels of hydrogen peroxide that can damage the teeth. They can lead to fine cracks in the enamel and damaged fillings. These strips can cause permanent damage to the teeth and gums. The videos rarely focus on education. It's all about the wow effect. Some posts are pure advertising, with creators earning money from sales. The hype is huge. Online, everything shines white, including risks.
4: We've reached the end of the show, and we hope it made you smile. We care about your smile. Thanks for watching, and see you again next time. Bye-bye.

0: self-confident, emancipated, and far-right extremists. The women from the German organization Lucreta. In between hairstyles and fun, they spread hate and fear. Girl power meets white power, undercover among far-right women.
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14: This is DW News. These are our top stories. Prime Minister Benjamin Netanyahu has warned Iran that Israel will retaliate if it is provoked again. This after Israel struck targets in Iran in response to Tehran's firing missiles at Israel over the country's operations against Hezbollah in Lebanon. U.S. President Donald Trump has called for restraint. In a U.S. media interview, Lebanon's President Joseph Aoun has appealed to Israel to pursue diplomatic talks, not war. North Korean leader Kim Jong-un has welcomed Chinese President Xi Jinping for what is only his second visit to the neighboring communist country and his first since 2019. Relations between the two countries had seen a cooling off in recent years, but it's thought that Beijing is looking to boost ties again to counteract what it sees as Pyongyang's pivot towards Russia. Germany and France say they are abandoning plans to build the next generation of fighter aircraft together. The project has been on the drawing board for years and was supposed to replace existing warplanes such as the Eurofighter, but the rival companies involved in the project were unable to agree how to divide up the work.

0: SAF is the most important tool that we have.
1: So SAF can be used across different geographies.
2: The real challenge with SAF
0: continues to be an incredibly scarce source.
3: Wait, what the heck are SAFs? Transforming Business delivers answers in a nutshell. Figure out what's the real New Deal and what's just greenwashing. 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
4: We begin with signs that the threat of an all-out war between Israel and Iran could be receding. Iran's military says it's ceasing attacks on Israel for now, but added that it could resume them should Israel strike Lebanon or Iran. There are also reports that Israel has agreed to halt military operations against Iran after pressure from Donald Trump. This comes after the two countries carried out attacks on each other for the first time since a fragile truce took effect 2 months ago.
5: Monday morning, sirens in Tel Aviv warning citizens of an incoming missile launch. The alert also reached airline passengers at Ben Gurion Airport.
6: Can we get off the plane? It's a missile. Missiles are coming here. We need to get off this airplane, please.
5: Across the country, in what's become an all too common occurrence, Israelis headed to shelters. And in hospitals, medical workers brought patients to safety. In total, Iran launched three waves of missiles at Israel. This footage, released by Iran's Revolutionary Guard, claims to show a missile aimed at a petrochemical facility in Haifa. But again, for the most part, Israel's air defense systems held firm. Meanwhile, in Iran, state TV reported Israeli airstrikes in Tehran, Tabriz, and Isfahan. Iran's foreign ministry justified their attacks on Israel, citing repeated Israeli ceasefire violations, including actions by Israel against Lebanon. It's also Tehran's position that it's on the U.S. to rein in Israel

0: After the ceasefire, also the escorting of the ships, and we will discuss this today, but the first point is really the ceasefire.
1: For now, both sides are saying they've halted further attacks. But the unintended consequences of this conflict, high gas prices, food shortages, and trade disruptions, or like here outside Syria's capital, Damascus, scorched ground from a stray missile, are leaving nerves on end.
2: Our correspondent Emily Gordin is in Jerusalem. I asked her about the impact the Iranian attacks are having on Israel.
3: Well, schools in Israel have been closed for the next 2 days. Hospitals have also been ordered to move underground. The authorities in Israel are on high alert as to further escalations or as to further attacks from Hezbollah or from Iran. But by and large, Israelis have been going about their daily lives. They have sadly been become used to going to the shelters, following the home front command, and limited gatherings.
2: Now, Iran said it would temporarily halt attacks against Israel, and there are reports that Israel will stop its attacks on Iran. But what about Lebanon?
3: Well, Lebanon, or the campaign, the Israeli campaign against Hezbollah, the war between Hezbollah and Israel, has been essentially at the center of this exchange of fire. Israel wants the campaign against Hezbollah, the war in Lebanon, to be separated from the negotiations that have been going on between the U.S. and Iran. And Iran has made a ceasefire and end to the fighting in Lebanon a key demand in its negotiations with the Americans to open up the Strait of Hormuz. So it seems we've reached an impasse there. And the question is now, as Israel continues to strike Lebanon, will the Iranians also continue to strike or restart its strikes on Israel, thereby also inviting Israeli strikes again on its own territory? And similarly, the Israelis, will they continue to launch strikes at Lebanon, thereby inviting possibly strikes from Iran? So the question really is, who blinks first?
2: Now, I understand that Iran-backed Houthi rebels in Yemen have also fired a missile at Israel and threatened to disrupt shipping in the Red Sea. How serious is this development for Israel?
3: Well, some of the trade, some of the international trade that reaches Israel comes through its port in Eilat. That means through the Red Sea. So this is an important waterway for them, but it is also largely, it is also limited in the economic damage it can do. The bigger question is, and we've seen that in the past, where the Houthis started attacking other vessels from other countries. So are they going to go even further and strike international shipping? 15% of global trade goes through the Red Sea. Will that be at risk? We're already seeing the catastrophic economic impact of the closure of the Strait of Hormuz. This will just add to the dilemma that many countries find themselves economically.
2: There's so much complexity to it. To what degree, Emily, is Prime Minister Netanyahu still coordinating Israel's military actions with President Trump? Are they still on the same page when it comes to dealing with Iran and the military groups it supports?
3: Militarily and security-wise, the Americans and the Israelis work tightly together. The Americans were also involved in fending off the latest attacks from Iran. So in that arena, they're working tightly together. But it is clear that the two sides have varying interests. Look, the Americans are looking down, or Trump in specific, is looking down the barrel of the midterms. This war is not popular, Americans. He wants this to end. He wants the Strait of Hormuz to open. The Israelis on the other side are more inclined to support a continued fighting against Iran. They want their war goals achieved, such as dismantling the Iranian nuclear program, as well as its ballistic missile program. Those objectives have not been achieved. And so there is certainly a divergence in interests here, but on the ground, in the operational sense, they are very much aligned and very much working together.
2: Emily, thank you very much. That was our correspondent, Emily Gordin, in Jerusalem. With Israel and Iran firing missiles at each other again, I asked Megan Sutcliffe of the Sibylline Risk Consultancy if we're back to square one in the war.
4: It's certainly been a concerning few hours when it comes to engagements between Israel and Iran, but it would appear that for now, this chapter of re-escalation has closed, even though tensions remain particularly acute within the Middle East.

0: at least. In the next few days, what we can expect is rather than this situation having been taken back to square one, rather we're more likely to see both parties continue to engage in a pattern of escalation and pushing of one another's boundaries. When it comes to Israel, that will likely manifest in terms of airstrikes continuing to target Lebanon in order to establish at what point exactly Iran will retaliate. For Iran, that will likely include the continued targeting of vessels in the Persian Gulf, the Strait of Hormuz, and the Gulf of Oman, as well as intense rhetoric targeting Israel. All of this presents a unique mixture of threats that potentially takes us back to the cusp of re-escalation, which of course would be extremely disruptive for a region that has faced so much over the past 100 days.
1: Iran is calling on the U.S. to rein in Israel. It says the U.S. is responsible for enforcing the ceasefire agreement with Israel and that the U.S. will bear the consequences if it doesn't. What do you make of that?
0: Well, that's certainly something that we have seen Iran really trying to emphasize throughout the course of this conflict. This has been one of the ways in which Iran has criticized the United States in various media outlets over the past 100 days, that being characterizing this war as essentially something that is exclusively within Israel's interests and that the US has been duped into participating in, while also in emphasizing that the United States should essentially throw its weight around in order to enforce the ceasefire within Lebanon and constrain Israeli military action within Lebanon. It's very clear, though, that there is neither the desire and potentially not the capacity for the United States to do this. Of course, Israel is its own state. The IDF is its own military, and therefore it does not respond directly to US orders. And while there is certainly a close relationship between the US and Israel, and it's unlikely that we would see Israel engaging in activity that was directly counter to US interests, that's not to say that it's going to be identical.
1: There are personalities involved here. We've got Prime Minister Netanyahu and President Trump. Is Netanyahu listening to President Trump anymore, do you think? To what degree are they still coordinating their actions in dealing with Iran, do you think?
0: Well, it's very clear that there is still a relationship between Netanyahu and Trump and that they continue to talk very frequently. Of course, we had Trump issuing many statements last night indicating that he was about to speak to Netanyahu. And so there is a degree of personal contact between these two leaders. And it is possible that particularly over the past 48 hours, we've seen that relationship being tested in a way that it possibly hasn't before. But that's not to say that there isn't flexibility within this relationship. There have been many instances in which there have been tensions between Netanyahu and Trump. For example, they had a personal falling out after the 2020 election when Netanyahu recognized President Biden as the winner of the presidential election in the US. Last year in September, Israel engaged in an airstrike targeting a Hamas office in Qatar, something that the US was extremely opposed to. And that was a major diplomatic sticking point. So this is not a relationship that has always been smooth, but it's also not one that will imminently collapse based on potential increases in tension. It's also worth noting that there is a realistic possibility that this does not represent a major split between the United States and Israel, that rather they continue to move in lockstep. And rather, Trump's criticisms of Netanyahu and of Israel more broadly are actually part of a narrative effort on his part to distance the US from Israel, portray Israel as an entirely autonomous military actor, and therefore, within negotiations with Iran, decouple the talks that are currently ongoing about the ceasefire extension, the reopening of the Strait of Hormuz and Iran's nuclear program from those talks that would also relate to Lebanon. This is something that Trump has made very clear he is passionate about pursuing. And so it is possible that rather these statements don't reflect a genuine split, but rather they are part of strategic deception that aims to influence the way that Iran engages with the United States during ongoing indirect ceasefire negotiations.
1: Interesting. Megan, thank you very much. Megan Sutcliffe of the risk consultancy, Sibylline.
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Across the world, people are surpassing their limits and writing their own success stories. Life driven by sport. Sports Life, this weekend on DW. Yeah!

0: What would you think if you saw these Instagram posts? Young women going to demonstrations, putting up stickers, spraying graffiti. Women who like to dance and sing karaoke. To me, it looks like belonging to a community and having fun. But scroll on a bit and you see German flags, balaclavas, and hear this word over and over again.
1: Remigration.
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0: This is the Instagram channel of Lucreta, a far-right women's network.
3: We are a women's group who stands up for the rights of women across Germany.
0: They classify themselves as Sweetie Pie Extreme. The interior minister of the state of North Rhine-Westphalia says they are right-wing extremists. Zaha, me, Kim, Alyssa and Lisa have spent months investigating this group. We've been taking a closer look at these activists and their associates, going undercover at times. We met Emma, who told us she was once part of this scene.
2: Women were talked about in an inconceivably perverse way.
0: And we talked to Marie, now a target of the far right.
1: I have now faced death threats the majority of my adult life.
0: We have discovered an international network and followed a trail that led to the European Parliament. All the time, we kept on hearing the same demand.
3: My goal is simple, mass deportations now.
0: We end up at a meeting of European right-wing extremists in Portugal, complete with hardcore Nazi propaganda. What do these women want, and how much influence do they already have? We started out researching the hashtag Frauen für Frauen, or Women for Women. Sounds important, right? What we found? Braided hairstyles, crocheting, and outfit inspiration. But wait a minute, what does that say? How would you dress for remigration? The far right's favorite word, squeezed in between fashion accessories and cute little doggies. Let's pause for a second. You're going to be hearing this term, remigration, a lot. So what does it mean? Groups like Lucreta use the word as a battle cry.
4: The concept of remigration is inextricably linked with ethno-nationalist racist deportation plans.
0: To get a bit closer to the scene, we set out to find someone who was part of it. We tracked down Emma via a social media post. She says that a year ago, she was very close to such far-right women. Emma wanted to remain anonymous, at least initially. Emma said she was 17 when it started. Out of curiosity, she tagged along when her mother visited her neighbor. Nothing strange there, really, but that neighbor was Mathilde Huss. Back then, she lived in the Villa Adlon in Potsdam near Berlin. According to the non-profit media organization Corrective, that's where the far right met to discuss their remigration master plan in late 2023. For Emma, it was just the house next door, owned by a family friend.
2: My mom was in very close contact with her back then.
0: Emma said she didn't wonder why the far right were gathering there. She was excited to take part and hear what they were discussing. But you've said that several people tried to get you involved. Can you say who that was?
2: One of them was Mathilde. Mathilde Huss.
0: Mathilde Huss denies getting Emma involved in the scene. We asked her. Emma, however, says Huss invited her to take part in a meeting of young women in Villa Adlon. One woman held a talk. The name of a certain party was mentioned, the far-right Alternative for Germany, or AfD.
2: They talked about the lack of female role models in the AfD, conservative female role models. It was like they were creating a doll to copy.
0: So their focus was on female role models for the AfD. One contradiction jumped out at her.
2: On the one hand, yes to feminism. Women should be liberated and emancipated, but at the same time, women should be incredibly conservative and take a back seat.
0: We would encounter such contradictions frequently during our research, but first we wanted to know who exactly took part in that meeting.
2: It was an unofficial Lucreta meeting.
0: Lucreta, they're the ones with the outfit tips for remigration. Mathilde Huss.

0: denies the Lucreta meeting ever took place in Villa Adlon. It's one person's word against another. Lucreta describes itself as an independent initiative of young women. Its slogan, standing up strong for women's safety. But they also post things like, real women are right wing. As far right as the AfD, classified by Germany's domestic intelligence agency as a suspected right-wing extremist group? Yes, says extremism researcher Juliana Lang.
1: Lucreta is a classic front group, like a number of others we observe in the AfD's political sphere. We see young women with friendly expressions who give right-wing extremism a different face, a female face, and that is their strategy.
0: When talking about Lucreta and the AfD, let's start with the obvious, Lucreta's founder.
2: My name is Reinhold Bosdorf, and I'm part of the women's network Lucreta.
0: And this is her mother, Irmhild Bosdorf, an AfD member and a member of the European Parliament. Reinhild also works as an assistant to AfD MEP Alexander Jungblut. And this woman also likes to pose for Lucreta's social media posts, Marie Kahn, another AfD MEP. This testifies to a very close link between Lucreta and the AfD. And all three, Bosdorf, Jungblut and Kahn, belong to the Europe of Sovereign Nations, or ESN group, a faction which also represents other far-right parties in the European Parliament. We discovered the ESN was organizing a women's conference in Germany in June 2025. This event was publicized by Lucreta, despite its claim to be independent. We wanted to know what was up for discussion, but the meeting wasn't public. You had to sign up. We couldn't send in a reporter with a camera team for our investigation. We had to go undercover. Women from all over Europe were meeting here in Vlaten, a small town near Cologne. We already knew what to wear to fit in.
2: Yes, girls, no more jeans. Get your skirts and dresses on.
0: And hey, presto, we were in. That's Reinhild Bosdorf, the Lucreta founder. Mother Irmhild, the AfD MEP, was one of the event organizers.
2: This women's conference came about because we said we have a problem. While many people in Germany are right-wing, many women don't dare to say, I'm right-wing too. I believe Europe's future depends on confident, strong women.
0: She's promoting her party and the ESN, but her daughter has a platform to publicize Lucreta too.
2: Lucreta is not the conference organizer, but it's well represented here. I would ask all girls here with Lucreta to raise their hands because I'm really proud so many of you have come today.
0: So what was the conference really about? One topic kept coming up, violence against women.
2: It's about violence against women, about imported violence against women. And it's also about protecting women from this imported violence.
0: That was the message of one conference speaker, Bettina Gruber, an AfD member. One thing we noticed, violence against women was often only of interest when committed by migrants. According to Lucreta, re-migration protects women from violence. So what does re-migration mean, according to Lucreta? The re-migration of millions of people means the mass deportation of migrants, far more people than those technically required to leave Germany by law. They numbered some 230,000 in early 2026, far below 1 million. At the conference, one participant said,
2: "What gets completely forgotten is you could simply deport quite a lot of people."
0: And got loud applause. Irmhild Bosdorf has said similar things in the European Parliament.
2: If we want to stop violence against women, then we first have to stop uncontrolled mass migration to Europe.
1: From the outset, Lucreta only mentioned sexualized violence when migrant men were the perpetrators. That's a classic right-wing extremist strategy, to see male violence whenever it can be represented as something imported, brought in from the outside, and where it's possible to distract from its own structures of violence.
0: Women aren't well received in the far-right scene. An undercover investigation in the German news magazine Stern in October 2025 quoted Lucreta's founder herself as saying that women were treated extremely badly in the scene. Emma gave us concrete examples of what she had experienced.
3: Women were spoken about in an inconceivably perverse way. How they wanted to take them, what they wanted to do with them. They said women couldn't think anyway. It was completely objectifying and degrading.

0: Rape fantasies too.
1: So here is the second contradiction. Women should be emancipated, but conservative as well. And violence against women should be discussed, but only when migrants are involved. Not violence in general, and certainly not among the far right. That really got to Emma.
0: I put on 20 kilograms during that time. I suffered from bouts of depression.
1: She says that her time in the far-right scene really wore her down. Back at the conference in the western German state of North Rhine-Westphalia, our reporter noticed something else.
2: We have a lot of international guests, in total from 6 different countries.
1: So where did they come from? For example, next to Reinhild Bosdorf, we can see here someone from the Women's Safety Initiative from the United Kingdom. She also had an extreme message.
2: Britain allows the systematic rape, torture, and abuse of women and girls while welcoming and supporting these monsters. My aim is simple: mass deportation now.
1: And there were representatives from France too. The Collective Nemesis also spoke.
2: We think this movement is the future for the women of Europe, together with our sisters from Women's Safety and Lucreta.
1: Germany isn't the only country to have a far-right organization for young women like Lucreta. They exist in other countries too. Are they busy constructing the far-right's future strategy for women? They certainly seem to have close ties, but who was paying for all of this?
2: The food is covered by your taxes. The ESN is paying for that. But if someone wants to make a donation, and I have to say this very quietly, there is a donation box for Lucreta over there.
1: Aha, taxpayers' money. That means all European taxpayers indirectly financed this meeting, and donations for Lucreta were being collected, even though it wasn't an official organizer. We asked the European Parliament what it thinks about that.
3: Events organized or funded by the Parliament are scrutinized to verify their purpose, participants, and compliance with European Parliament regulations.
1: But they refused to comment on this particular case.
2: And we want to make women more visible. We want to encourage women to step forward, to come to events like these and speak too.
1: This attempt to attract more women to join far-right movements is not only visible at the European level. Germany's AfD also wants more women to join. And even though the number has been rising, at the moment only about 1 in 5 party members are female. This internal strategy paper from the AfD's parliamentary party from July 2025 was leaked to us during our investigation. It states,
3: "The following groups can be identified where the AfD has not yet realized its potential. One group of women, for example, housewives and mothers."
1: Housewives and mothers. The AfD are trying to target women. According to Emma, that's what that meeting in the Villa Adlon was about too. And Lucreta is helping the party. Member Julia Gerkens, who calls herself Lucreta's sweetie pie, is also in the executive of the AfD's new youth organization. This is Gerkens at its launch.
4: Als Beisitzerin, als auch persönlich möchte ich rechte Politik für Frauen zugänglicher machen. Nur millionenfache Remigration schützt unsere Frauen und Kinder.
1: Here it is again, the trigger word of the far right, remigration. How are they managing to push their agenda? Via social media, for example, Lucreta is having success on Instagram. In May 2025, it had fewer than 6,000 followers. By January 2026, that number had trebled. But why does this propaganda function particularly well on the internet? That's something extremism researcher Kira Ayadi from Germany's Amadeo Antonio Foundation has been looking into.
5: Instagram seems to be the main recruitment tool. Pretty pictures are posted there, ostensibly harmless images. Young women primarily come across these profiles in Instagram because they use hashtags like hashtag braids, baking, or whatever. This right-wing extremist ideology only becomes visible when you look a bit more closely at the images and the way they're staged. It is not as obvious as with right-wing women in the classic sense.
1: Just like we saw at the beginning, sweet braided hairstyles, handicrafts, and then remigration. The reason that they call for mass deportations is always violence against women. Cases are also posted on Lucreta's Instagram channel. Of course, they almost exclusively feature violence committed by men who are not white. We discovered many of the affected women or bereaved relatives did not

0: want this publicity. Here are some of the family's responses. The fate of our daughter was instrumentalized. I don't want our daughter's murder to be used for political purposes. We want to stress that the death and the loss should not be used to foment hate or be politically instrumentalized.
1: Our reporter Alyssa got in touch with the families, but they didn't want to be interviewed. Because we couldn't find anyone in Germany willing to talk to us about how groups like Lucretta had co-opted the fate of their loved ones, we decided to look abroad. At the ESN conference, we saw that Lucretta is just one of a number of European far-right women's groups. Nemesis in France seems to be the most active. In France, we find Marie. Content warning, you're about to hear descriptions of violence. Marie shared with us the comments she reads every day.
2: Toi, nous allons venir te chercher, cache-toi, espèce de déchet humain, le karma ou nous allons s'occuper de toi, sale chienne islamique puante en déficience psychologique irréversible. 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Vraiment trop hâte.
1: Such comments are part of everyday life for Marie Coquille Chambel. She was a victim of sexualized violence and at the same time, the victim of far-right hate online. We want to know what happened, so we travel to Paris to meet Marie, a doctoral student in theater studies and an actor. How did she end up the target of far-right hate? Let's go back to the year 2020.
3: I became the victim of domestic violence when I was living with him and also the victim of sexualized violence.
1: Marie filed charges against her ex-partner. At the time, many women in theater and show business were talking about such experiences, hashtag Me Too. But she wasn't expecting what came next. A right-wing writer posted a picture of Marie's ex-partner, the actor Nazim B, a man with an Arabic name, and photos of her injuries on Facebook. Suddenly, she got hate mail.
3: I can even still remember the racist comments about my attacker. There were really disgusting messages that said I'd tasted desert and that the violence that I'd suffered served me right.
1: She refused to let the racism go unchallenged.
3: And so I stood up for him, even though I had suffered violence at his hands. I began to say to myself, okay, I refuse to allow my story to be instrumentalized, and I refuse to allow any other story to be instrumentalized.
1: But it was in vain. Nemesis also seized on her story.
3: Nemesis wrote a report about it, which really scared me.
1: Marie's attempts to stop them were futile.
3: Even when you say you're opposed, they'll use it. They act as if they were an organization that values the victims' voices, but they only help the few victims close to them.
1: What's incredible is the hostility she, a victim, had to bear. Every time Nemesis mentioned Marie, there was a new wave of hate.
3: It is, in fact, their followers who turn it against me. They rely on their extremely radical fan club to maximize the cybermobbing.
1: And that's another contradiction. They did not listen to the pleas of a woman who became the victim of violence.
3: I now face death threats the majority of my adult life. My family fear I'll be murdered in the middle of Paris.
1: Of course, we put Marie's accusations to the Nemesis activists. We wanted to hear from them. But they responded with this meme, which means something like red. We couldn't care less. Marie's case shows they only regard violence against women as important when it fits their agenda. We took a look at what else Nemesis does and posts. This is Nemesis in November 2021, trying to break up a feminist demonstration together with right-wing extremists armed with iron bars and tear gas. And here is a report about a Nemesis demonstration on March 8th, International Women's Day, which says a neo-Nazi was there as a security guard. And here are far-right extremists who have sought out the company of Nemesis. Perhaps France's best-known far-right politician, Jean-Marie Le Pen, a Holocaust denier and Front National founder who died in 2025, and his granddaughter, Marion Maréchal, who has a seat in the European Parliament. Maréchal's sister-in-law is, correct, a member of Nemesis. The Nemesis activists used the Le Pen's family residence to plan action and throw parties. So Nemesis has ties to the domestic far-right scene and connections.

0: elections in the European Parliament. This is MEP Zara Knafo at a Nemesis demonstration. Like Irmhild Bosdorf, she's a member of the ESN group. And remember the ESN conference and how Nemesis and the German women from Lucreta came together there. Well, in January 2026, Lucreta joined forces with Nemesis at a torchlit march in Paris.
1: Like other parts of the far right, Lucreta has a good international network, particularly in Europe. For years, we've been watching the way contacts are being made there and attempts at networking.
0: The idea of the women's groups seems to be working. Nemesis has expanded in the last few years and is now active outside France too, in Spain, Italy, Belgium, and Switzerland. In the UK, the Women's Safety Initiative was set up in 2025, and a similar group was founded in Portugal too. Groups comparable to Lucreta have been springing up in all those countries. Well, it fits. Nemesis and Lucreta call each other sisters. Nemesis demonstrates with neo-Nazis. Does Lucreta also have contact with the neo-Nazis? What happens beyond Instagram, out of the public eye? We look to see what else Lucreta founder Reinhild Bosdorf has been up to. There she is, listed as a VIP, at a conference of the Portuguese group Reconquista, or Reconquest, taking place in the city of Porto. And next to Reinhild in the lineup, well-known neo-Nazis from around the globe. Steve Laws from the UK, nicknamed Migrant Hunter. Keith Woods from Ireland describes himself, according to media reports, as a raging anti-Semite. The U.S. nationalist Jared Taylor claims that there are different human races and that they have different levels of intelligence. And the prominent Austrian Martin Zellner, a central figure in the identitarian movement. Organizer of the conference in Porto, Afonso Gonçalves, the founder of Reconquista Portugal, accused of spreading ultranationalist, racist, and xenophobic messages, he just says,
2: "Yes, and so what?"
0: And he says things like this about women.
2: "It's pretty much undisputed that men are generally more intelligent than women. Giving women the right to vote was the worst thing we've done in Western civilization in the past 100 years.
0: Okay, so why is a supposed women's rights activist a VIP at this man's conference? Of course, we'd love to check that out. So our reporter, Lisa, is heading there. As journalists with a camera, we'd stand out too much here, so we have to film with a hidden camera, meaning no microphone. The event is taking place in a suburb of Porto where there are no restaurants, no subway station, and no counter-demonstration or police either. We're feeling really uneasy, but a lot of people inside are filming too, so we pull out our phones after all. Apparently, they feel no need to hide anything here. Those long, narrow banners look eerily familiar. Who's that now? A video message from an AfD member of Brandenburg State Parliament, Lena Kotre. Germany's domestic intelligence agency has classified her as being a confirmed right-wing extremist.
3: Die Grenzen müssen geschlossen und eine umfassende Remigration eingeleitet werden. Beides können wir erreichen, doch dafür müssen wir in Regierungsverantwortung kommen. Die Menschen in Portugal wie auch in Deutschland wollen Remigration.
0: I wonder if she knows the organizer thinks it's a mistake that she is allowed to vote as a woman. And then he takes the stage, the most eagerly awaited speaker at the conference, Martin Zellner.
4: This is not an enrichment, it's a replacement. It is a demographic crime that's taking place right in front of our eyes.
0: Zellner is stirring up fear about a supposed great replacement, a far-right conspiracy theory. His solution? And Zellner also has something to say about women.
4: Where lies the future of a nation? It lies in its women. In its young women, to be precise.
0: And that's precisely why the VIP guest is here. The very reason we're here, too, Reinhild Bosdorf. She and Zellner know each other. For example, they were at Vienna's academic ball in 2019. But we want to focus on the women. We approach Reinhild. She wants to recruit us right away.
5: Next year, we're also going to hold a meeting in Berlin. Please get in touch. I've also been holding regular women's conferences in North Rhine-Westphalia with my mother for almost four years.
0: We were at the women's conference, but Reinhild Bosdorf doesn't know that yet. She seems to be having a great time in Portugal.
6: And very glad to connect with international guests from Germany, from Austria, and of course with our friends from Portugal and from Spain.
0: What are her international friends discussing in the hall? One is quoting Nazi propaganda.
2: A true nation can be summarized in two words, blood and soil.
0: And there, a Nazi salute. No one steps in. Lucreta activist and MEP's assistant Reinhild Bostorff surrounded by European neo-Nazis. We confront Bostorff with what we saw, but she doesn't answer us. And the European Parliament? Surely they need to keep an eye on what their staff are doing. We send them an email to ask, but they won't comment on individual cases. Does an event like this truly respect the values of the EU? They won't say anything about that either. At any rate, the Domestic Intelligence Agency of North Rhine-Westphalia is keeping an eye on Lucreta. That's where Reinhild Bostorff's group is particularly active, and there, the group is also considered far-right. The state's Minister of the Interior in Düsseldorf, Herbert Reul, doesn't mince his words.
7: This is a whole new level, showing once again how the far right manages to infiltrate mainstream society, organize mainstream activities, gain acceptance, and emerge from the shady corner. That's how they try to appear totally normal, not some weird bunch of old guys like we used to think, sitting under a flag in a bar, dreaming of the past. Instead, modern and youthful and involving women. That gives it a different image and makes it even a little more dangerous. And thirdly, it gives them access to women they would never have reached through men. The strategy is brilliant, but extremely dangerous.
0: It's dangerous, too, because it's hard to distance yourself from that scene once you've been part of it, says Emma.
8: It's incredibly difficult to get out of that right-wing scene once you're in it. My old school friends no longer wanted anything to do with me because of that right-wing involvement. You get kind of trapped in it.
0: But a week after the anonymous interview, Emma herself posted videos about her far-right experiences.
2: I'm really happy to be sitting here with you in a nondescript place.
9: A mystery.
0: Emma is the girlfriend of Erik Ahrens, who helped build up the AfD's social media strategy and was also there at the event in Potsdam. Erik and Emma say they have left the far-right scene and have no contact with the far-right women. There's no mincing words.
8: They are all obviously Nazis. They obviously all have a platform where they can spread these damaging ideas and information and false information. Why? And why is nothing being done?
0: Young, female, far-right. In our investigation, we dove deep into a network of women from the far right who act as if they are harmless, who say they support women, but only do so when it fits their agenda, who spread hatred against migrants.
10: If we are against violence, then we're for remigration.
0: And who act as if they are serving women's rights.
1: They are instrumentalizing what is ostensibly feminism. That is, they say they are conducting a right-wing feminism. But if you look more closely at their work, it ultimately has nothing to do with feminism. This is all about maintaining patriarchal gender roles.
0: They're already part of our democratic institutions, and their policies are being promoted in events paid for by taxpayers' money. The women's ideology is plain.
1: These are racist and openly far-right strategies.
0: Their networks are deeply anti-democratic and anti-feminist. The idea behind Lucreta seems to be taking off. More and more groups of its kind are being set up across Europe, designed to propagate hate and fear. And more women seem to be attracted to them.

0: Love and respect.
1: History isn't something we just learn from dusty old books anymore. Today, it's all around us, on our smartphones, in games, and at immersive exhibitions. Digital storytelling uses emotion and sound to not only educate, but to evoke a personal connection to the story. But does it work? How digital tools are bringing the past to life. Coming up now on Shift. TikTok. It's probably not the first place you'd look to learn about World War II or the Holocaust. The clips are too short, shallow, too entertaining, right? Well, Susanne Siegert from Leipzig is using the platform anyway to show young people just how brutal life was under the Nazis. And more importantly, to explain how the regime managed to rise to power in the first place. Her target audience is young people, a generation with no memories of that time and no personal connection.
2: Around 90 seconds per video and one topic. The Holocaust, the systematic murder of 6 million Jews by the Nazi regime in Germany. Susanne Siegert posts weekly videos on TikTok and Instagram, where she has hundreds of thousands of followers. Her videos are short, to the point and emotional, but without pathos and always grounded in facts.
3: You can convey so much in 90 seconds, especially when it's so condensed with different sources, audio, videos, photos, original documents.
2: In her videos, she homes in on one specific detail to bring its broader meaning into focus. She doesn't try to explain Nazism as a kind of singular phenomenon. Instead, she prefers to highlight individual stories.
3: I talk about lesser-known topics, like prisoners' shoes, menstruation, or the guard dogs in the camps. They're very specific topics that don't require much prior knowledge. Topics you can access, even with a basic understanding of the Holocaust or Nazi crimes.
2: But people who work with topics like Nazism and the Holocaust on social media are often insulted and threatened online. Susanne Siegert is no exception. She usually just deletes the comments, though, choosing not to report them.
3: As with any woman, it's often about my appearance and the fact that I use gender-neutral language. But it doesn't stop there. It continues with trivializing or even denying the Holocaust and also anti-Semitism. I encounter that very often, often hidden behind codes.
2: Codes she unpacks for her audience, so they too understand what's being thrown at her in the comment section.
3: One example is the door emoji. There's a myth, even before TikTok, which suggests there couldn't have been gas chambers in Auschwitz because of photos of a supposedly wooden door on a gas chamber, that it couldn't have withstood the gas and the pressure from the suffering victims inside. This crooked, flimsy wooden door.
2: Susanne Siegert debunked the conspiracy theory for her viewers using quotes from survivors and even installation instructions from the company that produced the gas. It's a lot of work, but it gives young people a way to really engage with German history.
1: Susanne is bringing the conversation to new spaces and new platforms. She has to fit this work in around her regular job.
3: Private individuals shouldn't have to spend their time and mental health on this, just because others dismiss it as unimportant or think TikTok is silly. We know that the platform has the potential to radicalize young people, so there needs to also be counter-content, and there certainly hasn't been enough of that.
1: Bringing well-researched, reliable information to TikTok is important. At DW, we've made that happen too. Our channel Berlin Fresh, for example, released a series on concentration camps.
4: I'm at a former concentration camp and I want to show you what the daily life was like here for the prisoners.
5: There are no gas chambers because it was not an extermination camp, but people had to work.
4: The prisoners had to produce bricks, and this is actually where the production used to be.
5: And they were worked to death.
4: It was so crowded here that prisoners were just crammed into these bunks.
5: All I thought about was food and survival,
6: said a 19-year-old prisoner.
1: Diving into the darkest chapters of the Nazi regime on TikTok. It's important to talk about topics like this in places where young people actually can learn from them. That means creating content that's both emotionally engaging and easy to access. In Lagos, Nigeria, the John Randall Center for Yoruba Culture and History is taking an immersive approach to connect with people. Our colleague went to check it out.
0: This is one of the features that people really like. As you can see, the screen is responsive. The image on the screen basically moves and responds to every move I make. I'm supposed to be dancing, but I can't dance. So, I think it's fun.
1: The museum is the first of its kind in West Africa. Here, visitors don't just look at artifacts and read about history. Here, you can experience it firsthand. Immersive exhibitions are a global trend, opening up new doors to the past, inviting visitors into 360-degree images, virtual reality, and immersive soundscapes. Entertaining? Yes. But do you actually learn something? To find out, we went to an exhibition in Berlin called The Last Days of Pompeii.
7: Imagine visiting ancient Pompeii right before the eruption of Vesuvius. In this VR exhibition, you can do just that, thanks to 360-degree projections. Experiencing gladiators battling in Colosseums firsthand, that will make you feel something. In fact, emotions activate the brain, increase attention, and help you remember information.
3: I have two children with me, 8 and 10. They find it very interesting and listen in a different way.
7: This multimedia approach is fascinating for all ages. The story is told in a very entertaining way, and it's easy to see what it must have been like for the people who experienced this disaster.
3: You can see for yourself and understand what it was like back then. That's cool.
7: One of the highlights, a walkable VR tour through a Roman villa. Hearing the fountain trickling, seeing the kitchen and the set table. The soundscape brings the whole experience to life. And the multi-sensory approach improves retention. I think it's much better than just hanging up pictures. It's more fun to look at it this way. Through this interactive presentation and the 3D spaces, I was really surprised that my boy said, "Wait, I want to read something." Not just consuming, but reading a board, looking at pictures. This mixed media arrangement encouraged them to delve deeper and read. Immersive exhibitions are prompting more people around the world to engage with history. The story of Tutankhamun, for example, the great Egyptian pharaoh. Thanks to a VR headset, visitors can step into the role of the archaeologist who first opened the burial chamber in the pyramid in 1922.
8: You go inside the Valley of the Kings and you are walking around in the tomb with a torch in your hand in this old digital world, and that is something I can tell you about, I can write about it, but if I let you do it, which wasn't possible in the past, it's a whole other experience.
1: When you can step into the shoes of people from the past, the story sticks with you more easily. Emotion and closeness spark curiosity, and the right sounds can make that impact even stronger. Even if the historical details are only touched on, one thing is clear: feelings help us understand better. That's why so many museums and exhibitions are now focusing on emotions. The hope is that immersive experiences are just the starting point and will inspire people to seek out more information. And museums aren't the only place where you can dive into the past. In video games, people learn about history without even realizing it. But how accurate are they?
7: A major problem with portraying history in games is the fact that they're interactive. You make your own decisions, but historical figures often did not have this freedom of choice. That means when portraying the perspective of victims, game designers have to be very precise. Not every soldier had a chance to survive the war thanks to combat skills. And not every prisoner could escape their tormentors through clever behavior. Yet war games are almost always about winning, something that historically wasn't always possible. An exciting development in historical games is that they're moving away from these classic historical military scenarios, and perspectives other than those of a soldier are now appearing in games, such as

0: lawyers, civilians, and resistance fighters. This expands the diversity of perspectives in computer games as well. A current example is the game The Darkest Files. Players take on the role of a prosecutor who investigates Nazi crimes in the aftermath of World War II. The award-winning indie studio Paint Bucket Games combines 3D environments with comic book elements and powerful dialogue.
1: Were you ever sent any death threats?
2: Yes, quite a few.
0: Topics such as Nazism, racism and discrimination are conveyed in a playful and atmospheric way. Gamers learn historical facts and sometimes want to learn more. Discussions continue in often unmoderated forums for these games. There aren't historians in there saying, no, that's not what really happened. That's dangerous, because these discussions can take place without any guidance. Malicious actors can intervene and debates can be manipulated. You see this a lot when it comes to diversity or the lack thereof. For example, in medieval scenarios. The game Assassin's Creed Shadows was heavily criticized for featuring a black samurai. Critics said this wouldn't have existed in Japan at the time, even though he was based on a real-life historical figure. The target of the criticism became Professor Sachi Schmidt-Hori, who had helped the company Ubisoft to check its game dialogue for accuracy. Since no one was defending her online, the professor decided to respond herself.
3: I just started writing back like, hey, you are writing about me, talking about me, how about you and I talk. In response, many of them were just surprised that I replied, and many of them apologized, took down what they have posted.
0: Even if games aren't always historically accurate, they can be a real gateway to the past. Whether through epic storylines, historical settings, or interactive experiences, digital technology makes history tangible. And for anyone who's curious, it's easy to dig deeper with podcasts, books, and digital archives just a click away. So, how would you like to travel through time? Do you prefer gaming, scrolling through Instagram, or have you been to an immersive exhibition? Let us know. That's all from me. See you next time on Shift.

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1: Let's take a look at how people are trying to live and survive with these complex emerging challenges.
0: We highlight the people and ideas reshaping sustainability. 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In 30 minutes.
2: Self-confident, emancipated, and far-right extremists. The women from the German organization Lucreta. In between hairstyles and fun, they spread hate and fear. Girl power meets white power. Undercover among far-right women.
0: Close up. In 75 minutes.

0: local conflicts, for territorial influence, about feuds that go back centuries, or for drugs and money. What do such disputes have to do with the rest of us? How explosive are they on a global scale? We take a look at how things began and where they can lead. Decoding Conflicts, our documentary series on YouTube.
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1: And he employed scorched earth tactics, burning farms and destroying livestock.
0: What is the legacy?

0: of this widespread racist oppression today.
1: History cannot be forgotten. We need to talk about it.
0: Hear the stories, shadows of German colonialism.
2: This is DW News, our top stories. Civil defense forces in Lebanon say at least 9 people have been killed and 27 injured in an Israeli attack on the southern city of Tyre. That's despite an ongoing ceasefire agreement. Shortly before the strike, the Israeli military for the first time warned the entire city to evacuate. Israel has accused the Iran-backed Hezbollah militia of using civilian areas as cover for attacks, which the group denies. Karim Khan, the chief prosecutor of the International Criminal Court, has been suspended following a UN investigation into alleged sexual misconduct by him. Khan successfully applied for arrest warrants against Benjamin Netanyahu and Vladimir Putin for war crimes. Israel has demanded that the warrant against Netanyahu be withdrawn in light of the allegations. Chinese President Xi Jinping has concluded his visit to North Korea, where he met with leader Kim Jong-un. It was Xi's second visit to the reclusive neighboring country. Relations between the two had seen a cooling off in recent years, but it's thought that Beijing is looking to boost ties again to counteract what it sees as Pyongyang's pivot towards Russia.

0: Armenia's Prime Minister Nikol Pashinyan has claimed victory in parliamentary elections. His party is set to govern without needing a coalition partner, giving him strong backing for his shift towards the European Union and away from traditional ally Russia. It was also the first election after Armenia's humiliating defeat in Nagorno-Karabakh in 2023. That's an ethnic Armenian enclave in neighboring Azerbaijan. Many voters vowed to punish Pashinyan for losing control of the territory, but more apparently chose to believe him when he said it was also a chance to pursue peace with its neighbor.
1: Nikol Pashinyan sent his supporters a wordless message of love. Set to Queen's, We Are the Champions. Music to the ears of the European Union after his party claimed victory in Armenia's parliamentary election.
2: It looks like now that Armenia's people, although under heavy Russian pressure, still chose to have a European future, which is a good thing. And of course, we are trying to help them as much as possible also on their future reforms.
1: Pashinyan aims to boost ties with the EU, and that was a message that resonated with voters. They placed his party comfortably ahead of pro-Russian rivals. As votes were being counted, Moscow made its discontent clear.
3: We are carefully monitoring all reports that are emerging around these elections. This includes reports of the numerous violations that occurred during these elections.
1: But local officials said they found little sign of irregularities in the vote.
4: I was the chair of a precinct electoral commission. The elections were conducted brilliantly and cleanly. When society enjoys taking part in political processes and places its hopes in the idea that something can be changed in the country through political processes, that is already a strong signal that everything will be fine.
1: International monitors were more blunt in their assessment.
5: Russia exercised unprecedented pressure, using public threats and trade measures, trying to substantially alter the results of the elections.
1: For now, Pashinyan is celebrating what he calls a historic victory. But he now faces the daunting task of seeking peace with his neighbors while withstanding Russian pressure as he moves closer to Europe.
0: Almost half the vote in Armenia's election went to Nikol Pashinyan, but two pro-Russian parties took about a third of the vote. So is Armenia still divided about the direction it wants to take? I put that to DW correspondent Sergei Saturnovsky, who's in the Armenian capital, Yerevan.

Well, it is indeed a big number of voters who decided to vote for the parties which are considered pro-Russian in this country. But at the same time, I should say, since I arrived here in Yerevan, in Armenia, I've talked to many people, to ordinary Armenians, and

0: Azerbaijan seizure of Nagorno-Karabakh in 2023, which was seen by many as Prime Minister Nikol Pashinyan's move to give up Armenia's territory to Armenia's enemy number one. And of course, they would see him as a traitor and they wouldn't vote for him, and they would vote for the opposition, not because it's pro-Russian, but they just wanted to vote against Nikol Pashinyan. But of course, there might be some different reasons, because Russia and Armenia still have very close ties. Russia, Armenia depends economically on Russia very much. Armenia was part of the Soviet Union, so a lot of Armenian families have relatives in Russia and the other way around. So there might be different reasons to vote for those parties.
1: Now, Nikol Pashinyan says he wants to build ties with the West and with Russia. Is that going to be a difficult balancing act to perform?
0: Yeah, well, it's definitely not going to be easy. We've already seen Vladimir Putin. He said directly to Nikol Pashinyan that he and his country should choose between the unions, between the Eurasian Economic Union that Armenia is the member of, and the European Union, because as Putin put it, those two unions just simply have mutually exclusive economic standards, legal standards as well. But of course, there might be another reason, because the European Union, a lot of European Union's members are very close partners with Ukraine, with the country that Russia is waging its war against. And that's why, of course, Russia is pushing for a referendum in this country on whether Armenians want to go the European path, join the European Union, or stay in the Eurasian Economic Union. And that's why, of course, Russia is exercising a lot of economic pressure lately on Armenia by, for example, restricting, banning a lot of Armenian goods from the Russian market, which is, of course, a huge blow for a country, for Armenia, that heavily relies on Russia.
1: Well, Russia has made veiled threats against Armenia, warning it not to go down the same path as Ukraine. Are people there in Armenia worried about what Vladimir Putin might do if Armenia pivots too far, in his eyes, to the West?
0: Well, it did sound like a threat, and I've talked to many people here about those threats and how they see it. And you know, many see it, maybe Putin thought that he would cause people go to the polling stations and vote for pro-Russian parties so that they don't cause a war between, I don't know, that prevent Russia from invading Armenia. But they told me that it might cause the opposite reaction, that people would go to the polling stations and vote for someone who would seek other alliances, alliances in different parts of the world. So what Putin did, he might have caused the opposite reaction from what he wanted.
1: Sergei, thank you very much. That was our correspondent, Sergei Satinovsky, in Yerevan.
2: Well, Stefan Meister is head of the Center for Order and Governance in Eastern Europe, Russia and Central Asia at the German Council on Foreign Relations. He was in Armenia over the weekend as an election observer. Welcome to DW. How do you think Russia will react to Nikol Pashinyan's victory?
3: I think we saw already reactions of Russia ahead of the election, and that was, first of all, sanctions on Armenian products, water, fruits, also different kind of export, other products of export to Russia. So I think Russia will, first of all, economically punish Pashinyan, but it needs also Armenia for its own trade to Iran, to the south. So I don't think it will be too comprehensive.
2: Okay, and despite pushing for a closer EU cooperation, Armenia is still inside Russia's economic and security orbit. So can Yerevan have it both ways?
3: I think it will be a long way to leave Russia's economic space. It's still a part of the Eurasian Economic Union. It benefits very much from sanctions circumventions, also on the Ukrainian sanctions by the EU and by Western states. Russia is in the gas sector, electricity sector, telecommunication sector. So it's Armenia is very dependent on Russia, and it's very costly.

0: long term to diversify and to leave this economic sphere.
1: Right. So what's the plan then? We keep saying and we keep hearing that Armenia is looking for closer links to Europe. What would that look like?
0: It's not an EU integration. I think both sides understand this will definitely not come anytime soon. A visa agreement is negotiated at the moment, more access maybe to the European market, but Armenia has also not so many products to sell in Europe. So I think there will be some more security cooperation, integration in some sectors, and then Armenia will just diversify. For Armenia, it's crucial to open the border with Turkey, with Azerbaijan, and I think this will be the most important thing happen to Armenia anytime soon.
1: Right. So as far as we can tell, the notion of closer links between Armenia and the EU, that's all trade and talk. So what is it about that has Russia so concerned?
0: Now, Russia is losing influence in the South Caucasus. Armenia was the closest ally in the past. Russia was the main security provider until the Karabakh War, the Second Karabakh War to Armenia. Then it didn't support the country, and there is a deep frustration with Russia. We see a slowly decoupling from Russia. We see coming closer to the EU in some sectors. Russia is very sensitive about this at the moment. So I think it's just not be able to decide who is the new prime minister, who wins the election, and this distancing of Pashinyan from Russia in many fields.
1: Armenia's westward drift isn't new, so how far can Nikol Pashinyan push this agenda without Russia sending the tanks in? What are Moscow's red lines in this?
0: So Armenia has no direct borders with Russia, like Georgia. Russia still has a military base in the country, but it's already losing, for instance, its border control, which has been agreed that they have to leave the country. So I think it will be rather sanctioning, but I don't think there will be bigger interventions. And for Armenia, it's really crucial to get the peace agreement signed with Azerbaijan. Then both borders will open with Azerbaijan and with Turkey, and Russia will have even less influence right on the country. It will be less important also as a trading partner.
1: Armenia, relatively poor compared to the European Union, it's easy to see how it would benefit from closer links to the world's largest trading bloc. Tell us more about what's in it for the EU.
0: For the EU, it's first of all about connectivity. It's trade to Central Asia. It's access to the Caspian resources, and it's about diversifying its trade routes. We talk always now about the Middle Corridor, replacing the Northern Corridor via Russia, which can go through Georgia, but with whom the EU has at the moment not so good relations, or it can really go through Armenia. Both routes would be beneficial. Yeah, so I think it's first of all about trade.
1: Tell us more about the way Nikol Pashinyan has run Armenia since he came to power in 2018. How strong have been the checks and balances on his power?
0: I think we see some authoritarian tendencies also under Pashinyan. He was very strong in polarizing the public. If he sees with civil society who has access also to the government, I think there he's quite selective. But still, I think I would say he's the most democratic prime minister we have seen in the new history of Armenia. We have relatively functioning institutions, but I think the longer he's in power, the more I would be concerned that he also will get authoritarian tendencies, as we have seen it with many other leaders in the region.
1: So, does this latest victory then mean that Mr. Pashinyan just continues on the course he already set, heading west? Or does that nearly 50% vote put the sort of boosters under the project?
0: No, I think his main policy is diversification. Diversification in relations towards different partners. And again, I think he stands for the peace process with Azerbaijan, which gives Armenia security. And I think that's one of

0: the main reason why people voted for him. Atmosphere in the country really has improved. The economy has improved. So I think he brought the country on a good path despite this lost Second Karabakh War. And I think he will move ahead with this policy.
1: Good talking to you. Thanks so much for joining us. Stefan Meister from the German Council on Foreign Relations.
0: Thank you for having me.
2: What happens when an architect decides to ignore all the rules? Well, he turns a whole city into a piece of art. And the guy who shaped Barcelona like no one else is Antoni Gaudí.
3: It's absolutely magnificent.
4: One of the greatest things I have experienced in my life.
2: What's so special about his buildings? Why do they still feel so mind-blowing today?
5: That's exactly what we're going to find out on our tour through Barcelona. We start at the Sagrada Familia, then continue to Parc Güell and Casa Milà. And we'll also discover some of Antoni Gaudí's lesser known works along the way.
2: Vamos, let's go.
5: This is probably the most famous construction site in the world, the Sagrada Familia, which translates literally to Holy Family. The church has been under construction for more than 140 years, and it is not expected to be completed for another 8 years. Now, to mark the 100th anniversary of the death of its architect Antoni Gaudí, the last of its 18 towers has finally been completed. Standing 172.5 meters, it's now the tallest church in the world.
2: 100 years after his death, does this building still reflect Gaudí's original design? Well, the short answer is yes.
5: The eastern facade is original Gaudí, featuring the Tree of Life, a symbol of God's love. It was completed during his lifetime and depicts the story of the birth of Jesus. Can you see all the intricate details? Look at how lifelike the faces of these figures are. To achieve this, Gaudí used plaster casts made from real people, including workers from the Sagrada Familia construction site. The elements Gaudí borrowed from nature, fruits, animals, and plants, are equally captivating. The turtles, for example, symbolize the unchanging nature of the cosmos.
2: For Gaudí, nature and architecture were inseparable, and you see that everywhere.
5: Including in the church. This nave is overwhelming, bright, welcoming, and light, with so many colors. Gaudí's tree-like columns are especially striking. They resemble a palm forest, don't they? They seem so delicate, yet carry the full weight of the vaulted ceiling.
2: I keep asking myself, what would Gaudí say if he saw this place today? Did he imagine his forest of columns like this?
5: Visitors certainly seem to love it. Around 2,000 people enter the church every hour. Last year, nearly 5 million visitors came.
2: Despite the tourists and the work going on, the atmosphere is still pleasant and calm.
5: The display boards about the history of the construction are also interesting. Gaudí knew that he wouldn't live to see the completion of the Sagrada Familia. He is said to have remarked, "My client is in no hurry." And by client, he meant God.
2: What's really impressive is that every generation after him stuck to his vision, just using better and better technology.
5: You can also visit the crypt. Gaudí actually completed it himself. Did he perhaps know that it would become his final resting place? Unfortunately, we're not allowed to film down there. Do you see the candles in the back? That's his grave. There is also a small museum. On display are some of the few photographs that exist of Antoni Gaudí. In his final years, he devoted himself entirely to the Sagrada Familia. He even moved on to the construction site. This is a reconstruction of his living and working room. did Gaudí ever imagine that the Sagrada Familia would one day inspire people from all over the world?
6: I'm from Holland.
7: United States.
8: We are from China.
9: I'm from London.
10: I'm from Madrid.
11: Slovakia. Colombia.
12: Japan. Chile.
13: Austin, Texas.
4: United States of America.
2: What do you think about the cathedral?
4: One of the greatest things I have experienced in my life.
7: I think it's beautiful.
6: Beautiful is too little. It's, overwhelming.
7: Impressive.
6: Impressed.
10: Yo creo que la luz de dentro, como entra en cristales, todos los colores, precioso.
13: It's absolutely beautiful. Also very meditative, and also just the inspiration that Gaudi had. And his vision and being able to see it up close was a dream.
14: Ahorita tuve la oportunidad de entrar a la sacristía. En los vitrales, los colores son reflejan toda la historia desde la vida, la muerte y su resurrección.
5: If you want to go inside the Sagrada Familia, and you absolutely should, you need to book your ticket well in advance. A standard ticket currently costs €33.80. By the way, the construction work is financed entirely by entrance fees and donations. Time for a short break. After all, Barcelona is right by the sea. And some delicious tapas are exactly what I need while reading about Antoni Gaudí. Barcelona was undergoing major change at the end of the 19th century. Medieval districts were being demolished and replaced with modern neighborhoods. The wealthy elite built elegant villas. There was plenty of work for architects like Antoni Gaudí. His unusual architectural style attracted attention in no time. His buildings were colorful, playful, and extravagant. One example is Casa Vicens, his very first building. Construction began in 1883. The same year he also took over as lead architect of the Sagrada Familia. He was 31 years old at the time. Here I'm meeting city guide Albert Perez. He'll show me some of Gaudí's buildings further away from the crowds of tourists.
15: Okay, all right, Albert.
2: I suppose you're a huge fan of Gaudí. Tell me why.
15: Antoni Gaudí, it's known of course for La Sagrada Familia, but that's just the tip of the iceberg. Antoni Gaudí is a genius that starts as an student of architecture, understands several crafts, and then everything he learns, he would apply that to architecture.
5: Like this house here, Gaudí built it as a summer residence for the stockbroker Manuel Vicens. It shows Eastern influences. The colorful ceramic tiles became Gaudí's trademark. Here he chose marigolds as the motif. For the wrought iron fence, he used palm leaves. Both grew abundantly on the property.
2: Why was Gaudí so naturalistic? Why did he always combine nature and architecture?
15: Antoni Gaudí, since he's a kid, he loves nature. Antoni Gaudí is diagnosed a disease when he's born, which is juvenile rheumatosis. So the family doctor will talk to his father, Francesc Gaudí, and they will spend long times in the countryside, where Gaudí will not just start moving a bit more and start, you know, seeing the local nature, seeing the salamanders, seeing the trees, seeing the local crops. Gaudí copies what he knows best, and what he knows best is local nature.
2: Back then, a university professor said, Gaudí is either a genius or a madman. Well, if we take a look at his work, is this made by a crazy person or a genius? What do you think?
15: Antoni Gaudí, at that time, he was basically a kid trying new things. He was in his 30s, he was just trying new stuff. I think at one point, he has these very crazy, curvy lines, a lot of color, but yet Gaudí here, he's still a genius. He's still not much of a crazy man yet.
2: Okay, so more genius than crazy.
15: Than crazy man, yes.
16: Complicated with all the oil crisis. Yeah.
5: The second Gaudí house that Albert shows me is the Torre Bellesguard, the beautiful view tower. It looks like a medieval castle, but it was actually a residential home of a wealthy family commissioned from Gaudí. There is something I notice immediately. There's surprisingly little color.
2: So this is different from other Gaudí buildings, but what is typical of Gaudí? What we can see here?
15: Well, the most typical thing is, of course, the Gaudí cross, inspired on a cypress cone. Also, of course, the local identity, the colors of the

0: Catalan flag on that cross, the yellow and the red. So there's things that are very, very Gaudi in this place. It was not just a great architect, Gaudi was Catalan. Gaudi spoke Catalan. Gaudi participated of Catalan craftsmanship, Catalan culture, Catalan identity. And of course, that's a good proof of it.
1: But at the end of the 19th century, Barcelona was being modernized, right?
0: Exactly.
1: So they
0: right.
1: demolished medieval structures.
0: Correct.
1: And why did Gaudi return to medieval forms here?
0: Well, because Gothic and medieval times are a time of splendor for Catalonia. We rule the Mediterranean. We control key ports in Sardinia, in Sicily, southern France, all the way up to Athens in Greece. So that's why we revisit Gothic. It has such a huge value in the late 19th century.
2: Our third stop, the Güell Pavilions, commissioned by Eusebi Güell, the second richest man in Spain at the time. He had a country estate built here and wanted to test the young and little known Gaudí. He only had him design the gatehouse, a stable for horses, and the main entrance gate.
0: Gaudí here still uses that oriental touch. Bear in mind that's actually 1890s. So Gaudí is still using all the tiles facing out, very, you know, intricate designs, almost like Moorish designs. They're Islamic-inspired designs, Northern Africa, Persia, India. But what really steals the show here is a dragon.
2: With its mouth wide open and its wings spread menacingly, the dragon guards the entrance. All of Güell's wealthy friends who visited saw this masterpiece. It was a small commission with far-reaching consequences.
0: But after seeing this, commissions started happening, right?
1: So he got more and more jobs. So
0: exactly
1: his career
0: right.
1: took off
0: exactly
1: because
0: right.
1: he knew Güell.
0: 40% of Gaudi's jobs were signed by Mr. Güell, thanks to that connection.
3: One point.
2: Güell also entrusted Gaudi with new, larger projects. He became his patron, his supporter, and friend. One of their joint projects, however, was a flop at first. But today, it is one of Barcelona's major attractions, Parc Güell.
1: If you want to see a place with a lot of tourists, just come to this park.
2: Nature and architecture come together beautifully here. There's something to see and marvel at around every corner. Everything here is colorful. It looks like something out of a fantasy world. Even the houses have no straight lines, and mosaics shine everywhere.
1: Nothing is straight or boring. Classic Gaudí.
2: The salamander is undoubtedly the most photographed attraction in the entire complex. It is made up of hundreds of broken pieces of ceramic, a Gaudí trademark. Barcelona was a center of ceramic production at the end of the 19th century, and there was an abundance of broken pottery.
1: Gaudí was building sustainably before sustainability was even a thing. And on top of that, it was cost-effective.
2: Güell originally planned a large garden city here with 40 to 60 houses, a market, a chapel, a theater, and more. But it never came to be. There weren't enough buyers for the luxury homes and only a few buildings were constructed. This was intended as a model house. Antoni Gaudí lived here for 19 years. Before moving to the Sagrada Familia workshop. What remained is an artistically designed park that, like almost all of Gaudí's works today, is a UNESCO World Heritage Site.
4: 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What's really behind the hype? How's AI changing your world right now? 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
5: Delhi recorded zero good air quality days in 2025. Here we track AQI levels almost like weather updates. But it's not just Delhi. There are regions in India where this problem is even

0: but more serious.
1: Even at the health center, thick dust covers every surface. In eastern India's mining towns, there's no escaping the coal dust. We have difficulty breathing. There's dust everywhere. We get dust in our noses, mouths, everywhere. When there's a storm, it spreads everywhere, on clothes and utensils inside the house. When we put them in water, the water turns black. Most of the coal mines are state-run, as are the power plants that they feed. Bokaro Steel City has lots of plants, and the smoke causes health issues for many. So local women are taking on the system that has failed to protect the people. Jharkhand's Bokaro district is dominated by thermal power, coal plants, and heavy industry. Over the years, people here have learned to live with the pollution, because many depend on coal for work and fuel, despite its harmful effects. But local women like Deepmala Devi are no longer willing to accept these harmful effects. They now use sensor boxes to measure what they're being exposed to each day. Look how much dust has settled on the stairs here at the health center. We have to keep sweeping it up all day. Deepmala Devi lives in Jarangdi, a mining village in the East Bokaro coalfields. Coal trucks pass through here all the time. The roads are black and the air thick with pollution. Residents like MD Akram say years of breathing in coal dust have taken a serious toll on their health. We're all on medication and have to pay for it ourselves. Like MD Akram, many families here live with chronic health problems and spend a large share of what they earn on medication. Access to healthcare is also limited in many of these mining communities. At the local health center, Dr. Sunita Mahato regularly sees patients with illnesses linked to pollution. This is one of India's largest coal mining regions. The latest figures show the state of Jharkhand's annual coal production exceeds 200 million metric tons. That's roughly a fifth of India's total output. It's a very dusty area. Coughs and other dust-related problems are very common. These issues make up most of the patients I see. It's because of the collieries. Patients with respiratory issues are the most common, like asthma, COPD, etc. We also get cases of tuberculosis. Children are exposed to coal dust from a very young age. Where families live in extreme poverty, children even help collect leftover coal from the mining areas to sell and buy food. The impact can be very serious. Children's eyesight is affected, and they have breathing problems. The kids also have difficulty remembering what they've been taught. They forget immediately. Air pollution causes more than 2 million deaths in India every year. In Jharkhand's coal districts of Dhanbad and Bokaro, where levels are especially high, Deepmala Devi and other local women are part of an air quality monitoring project. They call themselves Paryavaran Sakhis, friends of the environment. When I came to Jharkhand after getting married, everyone depended on coal for a living. They also cooked with stoves powered by wood or coal. I saw the women having coughing fits while cooking. When they spat, their saliva contained black dust. Whenever they get a cough, it takes them a long time to recover. Deepmala is one of 10 women who were trained by a local community organization to monitor air pollution in their villages. They use devices to monitor harmful particles in the air that are small enough to enter the lungs and bloodstream. The fine particulate matter of less than 2.5 micrometers comes from burning coal and vehicle exhaust, while the larger PM10 is from coal and road dust. We were taught about PM10 and PM2.5. When we took readings in

0: In different areas, we realized how polluted the air is here. Women are exposed to very poor air quality while cooking inside the house. And outside, the conditions are just as bad. So they face pollution both at home and outside, which impacts their health. Coal mines in India are obliged to monitor air quality in the area around their operations, including within a 3-kilometer radius of where people live. But Central Coalfield Limited, the government-owned company here, failed to do that, and the authorities didn't enforce it either. The first people to actually collect pollution data were these Paryavaran Sakhis. They monitored the air at schools, marketplaces and hospitals, where they found extremely high levels of pollution. At the mine, the air quality index went up to 300 to 400. Sometimes at night, it would reach 500 to 600. The monitor turned red and started bleeping because of the extreme pollution. But when they first started, many were suspicious, even other villagers. When we went out with the monitor, people would ask what we were doing. They thought we were mad, taking a box to the mine. They recorded air quality at 69 locations, identifying 26 pollution hotspots. With that data, they now had evidence and a way to put pressure on the coal company and authorities. In the nearby town of Kapania, another Paryavaran Sakhi, Jyoti Kumari, says that now people understand how harmful the air around them is. We live in a mining area. We always knew the air here was polluted, but we didn't understand how dangerous that is. So when we started this as Paryavaran Sakhis, we realized how these fine particles enter our bodies, and they can be life-threatening for all of us. The Sakhis presented their findings as evidence of neglect to Central Coalfields Limited and the authorities, as well as the health department. The women's hard work finally paid off. The coal company has introduced several dust control measures in the area. Coal tracks are now covered with tarpaulin. And there are water sprinklers along the main road, helping to bind the dust. Metal sheets and dust samplers have been put up around mining areas. Roads are also being swept more regularly. And trees were planted to help clean the air. Thanks to this monitoring, people have become more aware of how fresh or how polluted the air is that they're breathing. But the women are pushing for more. The dust control measures have brought some relief, but reducing exposure further and supporting those already living with its health impacts remains a longer-term process. Cases have reduced a little, but more reduction is needed. We want everyone here to stay healthy and breathe clean air. Clean air is our right. Local women stepped in where official monitoring fell short, producing evidence that could no longer be ignored.
1: 50 degrees. Delhi has just recorded its highest temperature, and what it feels like to the skin is even worse. But this heat is not equal for all. For those who can afford air-conditioned homes, offices and vehicles, this heat is an inconvenience. But for millions of gig workers, roadside vendors and all those who are forced to be on the streets to earn a living, this is truly a battle for their lives. This is where they might find some respite. It's a public cooling zone where people can come for some hydration, for some cold air. This feels good. 76% of the country's population is dealing with heat risk, and it's only getting hotter. Just above 32 degrees, the body and the mind are half as productive. No surprises then that our camera equipment has shut down.

0: around thrice already today, and our bodies are close to it too. On the streets, these sprinklers are meant to create vapor to cool the air, but I can't feel the difference. These low-cost temporary measures can bring immediate relief, but only structural changes, long-term heat protection planning, and don't forget, reducing planet warming emissions are the only things that will help us survive the sweltering heat.
1: It's early evening in Delhi, and a bunch of co-workers are out playing soccer after work. Their employer pays a lot of money for each training session. Every year, local companies compete in a corporate league. This is Yaman Rekhi's business model. A passionate soccer player himself, he brings recreational athletes together through his company Park Life. His business is very dependent on the weather.
2: Harsh weather conditions like extreme cold or extreme humidity stops people from coming out and playing football and doing any kind of sporting activity in general because of lack of stamina, fatigue. So this in turn, when they don't come out to play, we lose our business.
1: Even if the football pitch is flooded, he still has to pay rent for the session he has booked. So every time it rains heavily, he makes a loss. Yaman Rekhi's company is operating in something of a niche market. But many industries in India are impacted by the weather, from the construction industry, to tourism, to energy and agriculture. All sectors are feeling the financial impact of extreme weather. Purnamita Dasgupta works at the Institute of Economic Growth at the University of Delhi. She and her team are investigating the effects of climate change on the economy. In the past 30 years alone, India has been hit by 400 extreme weather events.
3: I think broadly, we are looking at about a loss of 80,000 lives and possibly about $300 to $400 billion worth losses in the last three decades. So that's a huge amount to reckon with.
1: Floods produced by monsoon rains, hailstorms, extreme heat waves. India has had it all. As elsewhere on Earth, the average temperatures have risen since the start of industrialization. As a result, it rains more heavily than before and it's hotter. But Delhi can also get extreme cold snaps in winter. Scientists have been able to link the intensity of individual extreme weather events directly to climate change.
4: We had also looked at the flooding, the extreme rainfall and flooding and landslides in Kerala that happened. And again, we also did look at, as part of another study, we revisited the very catastrophic flooding that happened in Uttarakhand in 2013. So in both of these cases, we found that climate change has increased the intensity or the amount of rainfall that fell during that event was 10 to 12% more than, you know, an event of a similar rarity happening in the past without climate change.
1: Crops fail and people are unable to work due to extreme heat. That in turn means the price of food or other goods and services rise due to shortages. The economy needs solutions to the ever-growing challenges posed by climate change.
0: So far, we have concentrated mostly on a disaster management framing to tackle the problems associated with heat. But the game changer in terms of resilience to heat would be in terms of what we manage to do in the long run.
1: Growing heat-resistant crops with staggered harvesting times helps to minimize the climate risks in agriculture. Green parks and gardens provide cities with shade and cooling during heat waves.
0: And the other is to really keep thinking about how to do sustainable cooling in our homes, in our workplaces. That's another big area. Whether we do it with renewable energy strategies, microgrids, or we find other ways, which I'm sure will evolve. But that is where we need to move.
1: In flood-prone areas, coastlines and riverbanks need protecting. Building practices

0: practices need to be adapted, because that's the only way to save lives and preserve the habitat of local wildlife in the long term. Some Indian states are now investing much more in adapting to climate change.
1: In the lead, you have Maharashtra, Gujarat, and some other states. And even some of the conventionally lesser developed states have started progressing in that direction, like Orissa, for instance. And this is something data is showing you, that if you invest in adaptation, the payoff back that you get, the payoffs, are much higher than the costs of doing so.
0: Climate change and the associated warming of the earth is a gradual but steady process. And that can't be easily stopped.
2: Reversing it is really hard. Greenhouse gas emissions must go to zero as fast as possible. Obviously, there have been weather extremes, and protection against these extremes has not been perfect in the past either. So climate change is really just amplifying the risks and introducing some new risks that have not been present in a particular region thus far.
0: For now, entrepreneurs like Yaman Rekhi, like everyone else, has to live with the consequences of advancing climate change. He'll need to find ways of adapting to the new normal.
3: This house is built to rise above floods, meet the Manobo people in the Philippines. Flooding is just a part of life for this indigenous community, and they've had a smart fix for generations. During the dry season, some houses sit on the ground, and when floodwaters rise, they just float. These are called amphibious houses, because like amphibians, they can exist on land and water. Wait a minute, don't we already have stilt houses? Kind of, but here's the problem. Stilts are stuck at one height, and with rising sea levels and more extreme rainfall, that's becoming a problem. Amphibious houses rise with the water. And it's not just happening in the Philippines. The Netherlands is experimenting with floating homes too. These are amphibious houses built on a river, and this is an entire floating neighborhood in Amsterdam. But building them isn't always easy. Construction rules and building codes can make this tricky. The Netherlands is actually updating some of those rules. Would you like to live in a floating house?
4: These make for a good snack in the summers. They're 50% water, hydrating. Olive trees are traditionally grown in the Mediterranean. Think Italy, Spain, Greece. But now they're being grown in areas you wouldn't even imagine.
5: Will olive trees soon disappear from the Mediterranean? They give us what the world wants, olive oil, and demand is growing. Global consumption has roughly doubled since the 1990s. The trees mainly grow here, around the Mediterranean. But every year, heat and drought are getting worse. Olive trees suffer under these extreme weather conditions. So does the olive tree need a new home farther north? Maybe even Austria? You have to be an optimist to try something like this. Sounds crazy. Or is it a smart climate solution? One person who knows a thing or two about growing plants under extreme conditions is Marcus Fink. The physicist has spent years researching how to grow food in space for astronauts on the ISS or future habitats. Today, he's bringing unusual crops to Austria. He's the co-founder of Agro Rebels. Their idea is simple. Climate change is already here. We may not stop it, but we can adapt. And that means questioning old habits. So olive farming in Austria, why not? I honestly never imagined you could harvest olives in Central Europe. Will it work? Like Agro Rebels, Matthias Velischitz believes olives could find a new home. He's preparing his trees for spring, pruning branches, thinning the canopy, all to help them bear fruit. His family has always farmed fruits and vegetables, but for Matthias, olives are an investment in the future. He has nearly 100 trees, now 7 years old. They produced their first harvest in 2024, just over a kilo. The thing is, olive trees take 5 to 7 years to bear fruit. So turning Austria into an olive-growing country is still a way off. Olive trees in the Mediterranean go back thousands of years. Over time, they've adapted perfectly to this climate. Some can live up to 4,000 years. They thrive in rocky soil.

0: ill with mild winters, hot summers, and rain in spring and autumn. Here, a single tree can yield between 15 and 200 kilos, depending on age, location, and care. On average, it's about 30 kilos. Spain is the world's top olive oil producer, with over 1 million tons per year. Then come Italy, Greece, Turkey, and Tunisia. But at the same time, climate change with shifting weather patterns is putting more pressure on the Mediterranean. The hardest time is July and August, when the olives are forming oil. That's when we run out of water. I even drilled down 80 metres and found nothing. Milenko Zagorats has been growing olives for 20 years. His family tends about 1,000 trees on nearly 5 hectares in Polača in southern Croatia. Then came 2022. No rain, extreme heat. They had to buy water to keep the trees alive. My family and I managed to bring in 1 million litres of water. Around 700 to 800 litres for each tree, just to save the harvest in October. And if climate forecasts are right, years like this could become the norm. Every year, temperatures keep rising and records keep getting broken. According to the EU's Copernicus programme, Europe is the fastest warming continent on Earth. Olive oil has a reputation as a healthy fat. And so new markets are emerging. In India, for example, a health-conscious middle class is driving demand for imported olive oil. So what can people around the Mediterranean who rely on olive trees do? Croatian researcher Tatiana Klepo is looking for answers.
1: We need to find something that is genetically adapted to severe weather changing. The main solution lies in all varieties, trees that we can find all over the Mediterranean related to olive growing, of course.
0: This olive tree is 1,500 years old, and it may hold important clues. For centuries, it survived everything nature could throw at it. Older varieties often have much greater genetic diversity than modern high-yield trees, and that could make them more resilient. Heat-resistant trees, whether ancient or newly cultivated, for example from Tunisia, could also play a role. But developing those trees takes time. So are new growing regions the future? Like Austria? This started as an experiment. And if you don't believe in it, there's no point in experimenting. There are about 300 to 400 olive varieties. I focused on those from colder parts of southern Europe. In the end, only 30 varieties were left, and at first, even the rebels were skeptical. I wasn't even sure the olives would ripen here, or if we'd find varieties that mature early enough to produce fruit. But slowly, the experiment is paying off. Today, more than 7,000 olive trees are growing in Austria, and another 2,000 are planned for 2026. And that's not all. Together with Vienna's Boku University, we're developing a truly Austrian olive variety. Olive trees and olive oil made in Austria. And one day, that could really pay off. Because olive oil has become expensive. After extreme heat waves across the Mediterranean, harvests collapsed in 2023. Spain, the world's largest producer, harvested only about half its usual amount. Prices doubled. In Germany, olive oil was 45% more expensive in 2024 than the year before. And they still haven't returned to previous levels. Demand for high-quality olive oil is still strong. Now, Austria just has to prove it can deliver. But if Austria's experiment works, does that mean the Mediterranean loses out? Researcher Tatiana Klepo says the future will be challenging, especially for farmers. But she believes the answer lies in the olive tree itself.
1: The beauty of olive tree, it's very, very resistant. And I believe it will resist for so many, many, many, many years to come.

0: and to adapt to climate change.
1: Optimists in the Mediterranean, pioneers in Austria, and a tree tough enough to withstand a changing world.
2: One of our viewers told us that after watching our recent story on the kites in Delhi, they found an injured bird and they contacted the same rescue team that we'd featured. We love it when things work out like that. Thank you so much for joining us. I will see you next week with more such stories. Until then, take care. Goodbye. Namaskar.

0: self-confident, emancipated, and far-right extremists. The women from the German organization Lucreta. In between hairstyles and fun, they spread hate and fear. Girl power meets white power, undercover among far-right women.
1: Close up. In 15 minutes. Re-examining some football prejudices. A revolutionary experiment turns everything upside down. Men play on a gigantic field with oversized goals and a heavy ball. That is what women have to do in every game. So honestly, who are the real heroes on the field? Tomorrow, today, in 90 minutes.

0: Nila was born out of wedlock in Iran. Officially, that doesn't happen. This film, recorded in secret, is about a mother's love and a misogynistic system.
1: To Iran, to have a child, a child of mother, it's bad.
2: No, no, daughter of mine. Look, daughter of my father. I'm
3: چیز کردم یه خواب که بچه بیمیدم خب دیدم جای مغازه آقای آرش بودیم بده
0: Nila's dream in the Garden of Eden starts June 27th on DW.
4: Ich bin eigentlich in einer ganz glücklichen Lage. Ich habe das gefunden, was ich immer machen wollte in meinem Leben.
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This is DW News, our top stories. Civil defense forces in Lebanon say at least 9 people have been killed and 27 injured in an Israeli attack on the southern city of Tyre. That's despite an

0: ongoing ceasefire agreement. Shortly before the strike, the Israeli military for the first time warned the entire city to evacuate. Israel has accused the Iran-backed Hezbollah militia of using civilian areas as cover for attacks, which the group denies. Karim Khan, the chief prosecutor of the International Criminal Court, has been suspended following a UN investigation into alleged sexual misconduct by him. Khan successfully applied for arrest warrants against Benjamin Netanyahu and Vladimir Putin for war crimes. Israel has demanded that the warrant against Netanyahu be withdrawn in light of the allegations. Chinese President Xi Jinping has concluded his visit to North Korea, where he met with leader Kim Jong-un. It was Xi's second visit to the reclusive neighboring country. Relations between the two had seen a cooling off in recent years, but it's thought that Beijing is looking to boost ties again to counteract what it sees as Pyongyang's pivot towards Russia.
1: Let's do it.
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0: China's president, Xi Jinping, has taken a trip to North Korea for his first visit to the fellow communist state since 2019. After the first of 2 days of talks, Xi expressed China's willingness to expand cooperation in a wider range of areas. No further details were released. Xi was welcomed earlier by North Korean dictator Kim Jong-un in a colorful ceremony complete with coordinated flag waving and displays of joy from the crowds. Relations between the two one-party states have seen a cooling off in recent years as Beijing has tried to distance itself from North Korea's nuclear ambitions. But it's thought that China is now looking to strengthen ties again to counteract what it sees as a Pyongyang pivot towards Russia. Victor Cha is professor of government and at Georgetown University and Korea chair at the Center for Strategic and International Studies in Washington, D.C. I asked him why President Xi is going to North Korea now.
1: I think there are two reasons, Terry. The first is that this is protocol-wise a return visit by Xi Jinping to North Korea at the invitation of the North Korean leader. The North Korean leader was in Beijing last September and invited him. And so that's one of the reasons why. The reason
2: is that this follows
1: on from Xi's meetings with Trump, where North Korea was a topic of conversation. And so I think Xi may be carrying a message from President Trump about President Trump's desire to meet with Kim at some point while he's in office.
0: So how does China view its nuclear armed neighbor? Why does North Korea matter for Beijing other than serving as a buffer between itself and democratic South Korea, a key U.S. ally?
1: So that, I think, Terry, is the objective of paramount importance, is that they want to maintain the buffer. They want to maintain stability on the Korean Peninsula. Historically, whenever this area has been unstable or destabilized, it has not worked to China's influence. But I think another reason why he's making this trip to North Korea is that Xi Jinping is also worried about Japan. In his meetings with Trump, he complained about Japan's growing military presence. And the president basically responded by saying, you know, Japan is growing its military presence because of North Korea. So you need to do something about the North Korea problem. So I think there are two reasons there. You know, one, on the one hand, it has to do with North Korea. On the other hand, strategically, it has to do with Japan.
0: Pyongyang has been developing stronger ties with Moscow. Is Beijing concerned about that? Is it worried that North Korea may be moving somewhat out of its sphere of influence?
1: Yes, I think that's very much a concern on the part of the Chinese. They are comfortable with being the country in the region that has the largest influence over North Korea. And they become always jealously concerned whenever there is another party, whether it's Trump or whether it's Putin, that

as trying to gain influence in North Korea. Because of the war in Ukraine, Russia and North Korea have tremendously increased their economic and military relationship, including signing a Cold War era type mutual defense treaty, which is, I'm sure, something that Xi Jinping is quite ambivalent about.

0: I know. Do you see any of that happening?
1: I think it's certainly possible, but it's not going to happen unless there are meetings between the United States and North Korea, which have not taken place now for 6.5 years, going back also to the Biden administration and the first year of the Trump administration. So if this meeting between Xi and Kim is any way of trying to open a small window into dialogue with the United States, I think that's important. We have not had international nuclear inspectors in North Korea now for almost 20 years, and their capabilities continue to grow and have only accelerated because of the war in Ukraine and the relationship with Russia. So this is a very big wound that is bleeding very heavily, and we need to stop the bleeding somehow before we can actually repair the wound.
0: I'm wondering about your suggestion that the U.S. should be pushing to weaken North Korea's ties with China. What would that push look like? Is it feasible given that North Korea's economy is utterly dependent on China?
1: Yeah, it is dependent on China. 95% of North Korea's external trade pre-pandemic was with China. And China has increased their trade levels with North Korea to pre-pandemic levels. So this is always going to be a very difficult issue. On the other hand, as we saw in the first Trump summits, the North Korean leader craves the attention of the United States. Ultimately, getting the United States to sit face to face with them is considered very important for them. It's not a material objective, but it's an important identity or ideational objective. And so I think if the United States is there, North Korea is going to pay attention. They're going to be willing to talk to the United States. But they need some coaxing out of their shell right now because they're feeling quite comfortable with Russia and with China.
0: And they're feeling kind of comfortable having nuclear weapons, too. That gives them a certain leverage and status. I'm wondering, the policy of pursuing denuclearization on the Korean Peninsula, is that pretty much dead?
1: I wouldn't say it's dead. I think it'll always be an objective of the United States to seek denuclearization. But as a near-term objective, I think it's unrealistic. North Korea has 50 nuclear weapons and enough fissile material to probably make 100 more. They want to become a nuclear weapon state the size of Britain or France. And so we have to aim for shorter-term objectives that can help to reduce the threat and help to reduce the accelerating buildup of their arms. And so that requires dialogue. We can't just sit back and say, we're not talking to you until you denuclearize, because they're clearly not going to do that. They have not been doing that for the past 20 years.
0: I'm sitting here in Berlin watching what's going on there in Asia from a European perspective. We keep talking about China and Russia and the U.S. being involved in these discussions. Also, of course, U.S. allies in the region. But what about Europe? Does Europe have any role to play in pursuing diplomacy in the North Korean power matrix there?
1: So I think the biggest cost for North Korea in terms of their decision to help Russia in the war in Ukraine, their biggest cost, and they were willing to swallow that cost, was their relationship with Europe. Prior to the war in Ukraine, European countries were really the ones that were the gateway to the West for North Korea. They had a lot of cultural exchanges, language exchanges, and the North Koreans have effectively given all that up because of what they've chosen to do with Russia in the war in Ukraine. So I think the North Koreans eventually do want to restore relations with Europe. Many EU countries had official missions in Pyongyang. So I think they do eventually want to restore those ties, but it's going to take some time. I mean, I think that's where the Europeans do have an in with North Korea, is they're interested in both demarching the North Koreans on what they've done with Russia being unacceptable, but at the same time looking at the possibility of restoring some of those economic and cultural ties.
0: Victor Cha of CSIS and Georgetown University, thank you very much for talking with us today.
1: Thank you, Terry.
2: This is not a contact that I call on when I need it once a year. No, this is a community. These are colleagues. Now it's easier than, say, 5-10 years ago. but it's still not immediately obvious to many journalists and many media, why should I collaborate with others?

0: There is still this very competitive mindset in journalism. Like, we compete against each other if we are in the same market, say in the same country, or working in the same language. And if we are in different markets, different languages, it's like we don't care about each other. So the first step to get people to collaborate is to try and break that mindset and change it for what we say is the collaborative mindset. As I mentioned, just bringing people to collaborate, but once we start the collaboration, I think also, like, people for whom it's the first time, it's hard to adapt to a different way of doing things. Like, you are a journalist working in a newsroom, and there is your editor, and there are the habits there, and whom is in charge, and then you are collaborating with people that you only see on the screen and that are in different countries, sometimes even different time zones. Everyone uses their second language normally, which is English. So learning to follow the norms, which are different, because you are from the south of Europe and you are collaborating with people from the north or from the west, or if it's an intercontinental collaboration, that's much more complicated. That's the main hurdle. It's a new thing for many people, and even if you've done it once, then the next investigation you collaborate in is very different. So your experience helps you up to a point. So again, I would stress the role of the coordinator is very, very important, because even though we say the coordinator, this person or these people, if it's a small team, have several jobs to carry out, and one is diplomat, and one is kind of a psychologist, and understand these cultural differences. Keep explaining why is it worth it that you are putting in extra time and extra work to make the collaboration. You will get rewards, your media will get rewards. Why is it worth it? That never ends. That's actually a great question. And it could be also one of the, well, I don't want to say obstacles or hurdles, but one thing we need to keep in mind all the time. As you collaborate, or even before, people who end up journalists, and I would say even media outlets and newsrooms who have ended up collaborating, are those who were already into this proto-collaborative mindset, who were already participating in events online, but also in person, in which they meet other people, like Deutsche Welle's Forum and other conferences. And I know well those that happen in Europe. And there's kind of a calendar of events, and then people, journalists, editors, non-editorial managers from newsrooms who go to these places and meet colleagues, and then they stay in touch informally because they get along with each other, we share interests, we know we can be useful contacts for each other, so we stay in touch informally. And those are the people who were there when collaboration started to happen. Then the challenge is to take that one step further and going from those communications of being in touch, from being informal, to happen in a more formal way, to have established online forums, be it something as simple as a Signal chat group, or more complicated as an online forum established and managed by an organization. That needs to happen to keep these communities in touch, to keep people who are members of them feeling that they are members of a community. This is not a contact that I call on when I need it once a year. No, this is a community. These are colleagues. We are here in this together. We're kind of on the same ship, if you want. We share a mission as journalists.
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0: What would you think if you saw these Instagram posts? Young women going to demonstrations, putting up stickers, spraying graffiti. Women who like to dance and sing karaoke. To me, it looks like belonging to a community and having fun. But scroll on a bit and you see German flags, balaclavas, and hear this word over and over again.
1: Remigration.
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0: This is the Instagram channel of Lucreta, a far-right women's network.
3: We are a women's group who stands up for the rights of women across Germany.
0: They classify themselves as Sweetie Pie Extreme. The interior minister of the state of North Rhine-Westphalia says they are right-wing extremists. Zaha, me, Kim, Alyssa, and Lisa have spent months investigating this group. We've been taking a closer look at these activists and their associates.

0: going undercover at times. We met Emma, who told us she was once part of this scene.
1: Women were talked about in an inconceivably perverse way.
0: And we talked to Marie, now a target of the far right.
2: I have now faced death threats the majority of my adult life.
0: We have discovered an international network and followed a trail that led to the European Parliament. All the time, we kept on hearing the same demand.
3: My goal is simple, mass deportations now.
0: We end up at a meeting of European right-wing extremists in Portugal, complete with hardcore Nazi propaganda. What do these women want, and how much influence do they already have? We started out researching the hashtag Frauen für Frauen, or Women for Women. Sounds important, right? What we found? Braided hairstyles, crocheting, and outfit inspiration. But wait a minute, what does that say? How would you dress for re-migration? The far right's favorite word, squeezed in between fashion accessories and cute little doggies. Let's pause for a second. You're going to be hearing this term, re-migration, a lot. So what does it mean? Groups like Lucreta use the word as a battle cry.
4: The concept of re-migration is inextricably linked with ethno-nationalist racist deportation plans.
0: To get a bit closer to the scene, we set out to find someone who was part of it. We tracked down Emma via a social media post. She says that a year ago, she was very close to such far-right women. Emma wanted to remain anonymous, at least initially. Emma said she was 17 when it started. Out of curiosity, she tagged along when her mother visited her neighbor. Nothing strange there, really, but that neighbor was Mathilde Huss. Back then, she lived in the Villa Adlon in Potsdam near Berlin. According to the non-profit media organization Corrective, that's where the far right met to discuss their re-migration master plan in late 2023. For Emma, it was just the house next door, owned by a family friend.
1: My mom was in very close contact with her back then.
0: Emma said she didn't wonder why the far right were gathering there. She was excited to take part and hear what they were discussing. But you've said that several people tried to get you involved. Can you say who that was?
1: One of them was Mathilde. Mathilde Huss.
0: Mathilde Huss denies getting Emma involved in the scene. We asked her. Emma, however, says Huss invited her to take part in a meeting of young women in Villa Adlon. One woman held a talk. The name of a certain party was mentioned, the far-right Alternative for Germany, or AfD.
1: They talked about the lack of female role models in the AfD, conservative female role models. It was like they were creating a doll to copy.
0: So their focus was on female role models for the AfD. One contradiction jumped out at her.
1: On the one hand, yes to feminism. Women should be liberated and emancipated, but at the same time, women should be incredibly conservative and take a back seat.
0: We would encounter such contradictions frequently during our research, but first we wanted to know who exactly took part in that meeting.
1: It was an unofficial Lucreta meeting.
0: Lucreta, they're the ones with the outfit tips for re-migration. Mathilde Huss denies the Lucreta meeting ever took place in Villa Adlon. It's one person's word against another. Lucreta describes itself as an independent initiative of young women. Its slogan, standing up strong for women's safety. But they also post things like, real women are right-wing. As far right as the AfD, classified by Germany's domestic intelligence agency as a suspected right-wing extremist group? Yes, says extremism researcher Juliane Lang.
2: Lucreta is a classic front group, like a number of others we observe in the AfD's political sphere. We see young women with friendly expressions who give right-wing extremism a different face, a female face, and that is their strategy.
0: When talking about Lucreta and the AfD, let's start with the obvious, Lucreta's founder.
5: My name is Reinhold Bosdorf, and I'm part of the women's network Lucreta.
0: And this is her mother, Irmhild Bosdorf, an AfD member and a member of the European Parliament. Reinhild also works as an assistant to AfD MEP Alexander Jungblut. And this woman also likes to pose for Lucreta social media posts, Marie Kahn, another AfD MEP. This testifies to a very close link between Lucreta and the AfD.

0: all three, Borsdorf, Jungblut and Kahn, belong to the Europe of Sovereign Nations, or ESN group, a faction which also represents other far-right parties in the European Parliament. We discovered the ESN was organizing a women's conference in Germany in June 2025. This event was publicized by Lucreta, despite its claim to be independent. We wanted to know what was up for discussion, but the meeting wasn't public. You had to sign up. We couldn't send in a reporter with a camera team for our investigation. We had to go undercover. Women from all over Europe were meeting here in Vlatten, a small town near Cologne. We already knew what to wear to fit in.
1: Yes, girls, no more jeans. Get your skirts and dresses on.
0: And, hey, presto, we were in. That's Reinhild Borsdorf, the Lucreta founder. Mother Irmhild, the AfD MEP, was one of the event organizers.
1: This women's conference came about because we said we have a problem. While many people in Germany are right-wing, many women don't dare to say, I'm right-wing too. I believe Europe's future depends on confident, strong women.
0: She's promoting her party and the ESN, but her daughter has a platform to publicize Lucreta too.
1: Lucreta is not the conference organizer, but it's well represented here. I would ask all girls here with Lucreta to raise their hands because I'm really proud so many of you have come today.
0: So what was the conference really about? One topic kept coming up, violence against women.
1: It's about violence against women, about imported violence against women. And it's also about protecting women from this imported violence.
0: That was the message of one conference speaker, Bettina Gruber, an AfD member. One thing we noticed, violence against women was often only of interest when committed by migrants. According to Lucreta, re-migration protects women from violence. So what does re-migration mean, according to Lucreta? The re-migration of millions of people means the mass deportation of migrants, far more people than those technically required to leave Germany by law. They numbered some 230,000 in early 2026, far below 1 million. At the conference, one participant said,
1: "What gets completely forgotten is you could simply deport quite a lot of people."
0: And got loud applause. Irmhild Borsdorf has said similar things in the European Parliament.
1: If we want to stop violence against women, then we first have to stop uncontrolled mass migration to Europe.
2: From the outset, Lucreta only mentioned sexualized violence when migrant men were the perpetrators. That's a classic right-wing extremist strategy, to see male violence whenever it can be represented as something imported, brought in from the outside, and where it's possible to distract from its own structures of violence.
0: Women aren't well received in the far-right scene. An undercover investigation in the German news magazine Stern in October 2025 quoted Lucreta's founder herself as saying that women were treated extremely badly in the scene. Emma gave us concrete examples of what she had experienced.
3: Women were spoken about in an inconceivably perverse way. How they wanted to take them, what they wanted to do with them. They said women couldn't think anyway. It was completely objectifying and degrading. Rape fantasies, too.
0: So here is the second contradiction. Women should be emancipated, but conservative as well. And violence against women should be discussed, but only when migrants are involved. Not violence in general, and certainly not among the far right. That really got to Emma.
3: I put on 20 kilograms during that time. I suffered from bouts of depression.
0: She says that her time in the far right scene really wore her down. Back at the conference in the western German state of North Rhine-Westphalia, our reporter noticed something else.
1: We have a lot of international guests, in total from 6 different countries.
0: So where did they come from? For example, next to Reinhild Borsdorf, we can see here someone from the Women's Safety Initiative from the United Kingdom. She also had an extreme message.
1: Britain allows the systematic rape, torture, and abuse of women and girls while welcoming and supporting these monsters. My aim is simple: mass deportation now.
0: And there were representatives from France too. The Collective Nemesis also spoke.
1: We think this movement is the future for the women of Europe, together with our sisters from Women's Safety and Lucreta.
0: Germany isn't the only country to have a far-right organization for young women like Lucreta. They exist in other countries too. Are they busy constructing the far-right's future strategy for women? They certainly seem to have close ties, but who was paying for all of this?
1: The food is covered by your taxes. The ESN is paying for that. But if someone wants to make a donation, and I have to say this very quietly, there is a donation box for Lucreta over there.
0: Aha, taxpayers' money. That means all European taxpayers indirectly financed this meeting, and donations for Lucreta were being collected, even though it wasn't an official organizer. We asked the European Parliament what it thinks about that.
4: Events organized or funded by the Parliament are scrutinized to verify their purpose, participants, and compliance with European Parliament regulations.
0: But they refused to comment on this particular case.
1: And we want to make women more visible. We want to encourage women to step forward, to come to events like these and speak too.
0: This attempt to attract more women to join far-right movements is not only visible at the European level. Germany's AfD also wants more women to join. And even though the number has been rising, at the moment only about 1 in 5 party members are female. This internal strategy paper from the AfD's parliamentary party from July 2025 was leaked to us during our investigation. It states,
4: "The following groups can be identified where the AfD has not yet realized its potential. One group of women, for example, housewives and mothers."
0: Housewives and mothers. The AfD are trying to target women. According to Emma, that's what that meeting in the Villa Adlon was about, too. And Lucreta is helping the party. Member Julia Gerkens, who calls herself Lucreta's sweetie pie, is also in the executive of the AfD's new youth organization. This is Gerkens at its launch.
5: Als Beisitzerin, als auch persönlich möchte ich rechte Politik für Frauen zugänglicher machen. Nur millionenfache Remigration schützt unsere Frauen und Kinder.
0: Here it is again, the trigger word of the far right, remigration. How are they managing to push their agenda? Via social media, for example, Lucreta is having success on Instagram. In May 2025, it had fewer than 6,000 followers. By January 2026, that number had trebled. But why does this propaganda function particularly well on the internet? That's something extremism researcher Kira Ayadi from Germany's Amadeo Antonio Foundation has been looking into.
2: Instagram seems to be the main recruitment tool. Pretty pictures are posted there. Ostensibly harmless images. Young women primarily come across these profiles in Instagram because they use hashtags like hashtag braids, baking or whatever. This right-wing extremist ideology only becomes visible when you look a bit more closely at the images and the way they're staged. It is not as obvious as with right-wing women in the classic sense.
0: Just like we saw at the beginning, sweet braided hairstyles, handicrafts and then remigration. The reason that they call for mass deportations is always violence against women. Cases are also posted on Lucreta's Instagram channel. Of course, they almost exclusively feature violence committed by men who are not white. We discovered many of the affected women or bereaved relatives did not want this publicity. Here are some of the family's responses.
1: The fate of our daughter was instrumentalized. I don't want our daughter's murder to be used for political purposes. We want to stress that the death and the loss should not be used to foment hate or be politically instrumentalized.
0: Our reporter Alyssa got in touch with the families, but they didn't want to be interviewed. Because we couldn't find anyone in Germany willing to talk to us about how groups like Lucreta had co-opted the fate of their loved ones, we decided to look abroad. At the ESN conference, we saw that Lucreta is just one of a number of European far-right women's groups. Nemesis in France seems to be the most active. In France, we find Marie. Content warning, you are about to hear descriptions of violence. Marie shared with us the comments she reads every day.
6: Toi, nous allons venir te chercher, cache-toi, espèce de déchet humain, le karma ou nous allons s'occuper de toi, sale chienne islamique puante en déficience psychologique irréversible. 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
0: comments are part

0: Part of everyday life for Marie Coquille Chambel. She was a victim of sexualized violence and at the same time the victim of far-right hate online. We want to know what happened, so we travel to Paris to meet Marie, a doctoral student in theater studies and an actor. How did she end up the target of far-right hate? Let's go back to the year 2020.
1: I became the victim of domestic violence when I was living with him, and also the victim of sexualized violence.
0: Marie filed charges against her ex-partner. At the time, many women in theater and show business were talking about such experiences, hashtag MeToo. But she wasn't expecting what came next. A right-wing writer posted a picture of Marie's ex-partner, the actor Nazim B, a man with an Arabic name, and photos of her injuries on Facebook. Suddenly, she got hate mail.
1: I can even still remember the racist comments about my attacker. There were really disgusting messages that said I'd tasted desert and that the violence that I'd suffered served me right.
0: She refused to let the racism go unchallenged.
1: And so I stood up for him, even though I had suffered violence at his hands. I began to say to myself, okay, I refuse to allow my story to be instrumentalized, and I refuse to allow any other story to be instrumentalized.
0: But it was in vain. Nemesis also seized on her story.
1: Nemesis wrote a report about it, which really scared me.
0: Marie's attempts to stop them were futile.
1: Even when you say you're opposed, they'll use it. They act as if they were an organization that values the victims' voices, but they only help the few victims close to them.
0: What's incredible is the hostility she, a victim, had to bear. Every time Nemesis mentioned Marie, there was a new wave of hate.
1: It is, in fact, their followers who turn it against me. They rely on their extremely radical fan club to maximize the cybermobbing.
0: And that's another contradiction. They did not listen to the pleas of a woman who became the victim of violence.
1: I now face death threats the majority of my adult life. My family fear I'll be murdered in the middle of Paris.
0: Of course, we put Marie's accusations to the Nemesis activists. We wanted to hear from them. But they responded with this meme, which means something like red. We couldn't care less. Marie's case shows they only regard violence against women as important when it fits their agenda. We took a look at what else Nemesis does and posts. This is Nemesis in November 2021, trying to break up a feminist demonstration together with right-wing extremists armed with iron bars and tear gas. And here is a report about a Nemesis demonstration on March 8th, International Women's Day, which says a neo-Nazi was there as a security guard. And here are far-right extremists who have sought out the company of Nemesis. Perhaps France's best-known far-right politician, Jean-Marie Le Pen, a Holocaust denier and Front National founder who died in 2025. And his granddaughter, Marion Maréchal, who has a seat in the European Parliament. Maréchal's sister-in-law is, correct, a member of Nemesis. The Nemesis activists use the Le Pen's family residence to plan action and throw parties. So Nemesis has ties to the domestic far-right scene and connections in the European Parliament. This is MEP Zara Knafo at a Nemesis demonstration. Like Irmhild Bosdorf, she's a member of the ESN group. And remember the ESN conference and how Nemesis and the German women from Lucreta came together there. Well, in January 2026, Lucreta joined forces with Nemesis at a torchlit march in Paris.
1: Like other parts of the far right, Lucreta has a good international network, particularly in Europe. For years, we've been watching the way contacts are being made there and attempts at networking.
0: The idea of the women's groups seems to be working. Nemesis has expanded in the last few years and is now active outside France too, in Spain, Italy, Belgium, and Switzerland. In the UK, the Women's Safety Initiative was set up in 2025, and a similar group was founded in Portugal too. Groups comparable to Lucreta have been springing up in all those countries. Well, it fits. Nemesis and Lucreta call each other sisters. Nemesis demonstrates with neo-Nazis. Does Lucreta also have contact with the neo-Nazis? What happens beyond Instagram, out of the public eye? We look to see what else Lucreta founder Reinhild Bostorff has been up to. There she is, listed as a VIP, at a conference of the Portuguese group Reconquista, or Reconquest, taking place in the city of Porto. And next to Reinhild in the lineup, well-known neo-Nazis from around the globe. Steve Laws from the UK, nicknamed Migrant Hunter. Keith Woods from Ireland describes himself, according to media reports, as a raging anti-Semite. The US nationalist Jared Taylor claims that there are different human races and that they have different levels of intelligence. And the prominent Austrian Martin Zellner, a central figure in the identitarian movement. Organizer of the conference in Porto, Afonso Gonçalves, the founder of Reconquista Portugal, accused of spreading ultranationalist, racist, and xenophobic messages, he just says,
2: "Yes, and so what?"
0: And he says things like this about women.
2: "It's pretty much undisputed that men are generally more intelligent than women. Giving women the right to vote was the worst thing we've done in Western civilization in the past 100 years.
0: Okay, so why is a supposed women's rights activist a VIP at this man's conference? Of course, we'd love to check that out. So our reporter, Lisa, is heading there. As journalists with a camera, we'd stand out too much here, so we have to film with a hidden camera, meaning no microphone. The event is taking place in a suburb of Porto where there are no restaurants, no subway station, and no counter-demonstration or police either. We're feeling really uneasy, but a lot of people inside are filming too, so we pull out our phones after all. Apparently, they feel no need to hide anything here. Those long, narrow banners look eerily familiar. Who's that now? A video message from an AfD member of Brandenburg State Parliament, Lena Kotre. Germany's domestic intelligence agency has classified her as being a confirmed right-wing extremist.
3: Die Grenzen müssen geschlossen und eine umfassende Remigration eingeleitet werden. Beides können wir erreichen, doch dafür müssen wir in Regierungsverantwortung kommen. Die Menschen in Portugal wie auch in Deutschland wollen Remigration.
0: I wonder if she knows the organizer thinks it's a mistake that she is allowed to vote as a woman. And then he takes the stage, the most eagerly awaited speaker at the conference, Martin Zellner.
4: This is not an enrichment, it's a replacement. It is a demographic crime that's taking place right in front of our eyes.
0: Zellner is stirring up fear about a supposed great replacement, a far-right conspiracy theory. His solution? And Zellner also has something to say about women.
4: Where lies the future of a nation? It lies in its women. In its young women, to be precise.
0: And that's precisely why the VIP guest is here. The very reason we're here too, Reinhild Bostorff. She and Zellner know each other. For example, they were at Vienna's academic ball in 2019. But we want to focus on the women. We approach Reinhild. She wants to recruit us right away.
5: Next year, we're also going to hold a meeting in Berlin. Please get in touch. I've also been holding regular women's conferences in North Rhine-Westphalia with my mother for almost four years.
0: We were at the women's conference, but Reinhild Bostorff doesn't know that yet. She seems to be having a great time in Portugal.
6: And very glad to connect with international guests from Germany, from Austria, and of course with our friends from Portugal and from Spain.
0: What are her international friends discussing in the hall? One is quoting Nazi propaganda.
2: A true nation can be summarized in two words, blood and soil.
0: And there, a Nazi salute. No one steps in. Lucreta activist and MEP's assistant Reinhild Bostorff surrounded by European neo-Nazis. We confront Bostorff with what we saw, but she doesn't answer us. And the European Parliament? Surely they need to keep an eye on what their staff are doing. We send them an email to ask, but they won't comment on individual cases. Does an event like this truly respect the values of the EU? They won't say anything about that either. At any rate, the Domestic Intelligence Agency of North Rhine-Westphalia is keeping an eye on Lucreta. That's where Reinhild Bostorff's group is particularly active, and there, the group is also considered far-right. The state's Minister of the Interior in Düsseldorf, Herbert Reul, doesn't mince his words.
7: Das ist eine vollkommen neue Qualität.
8: This is a whole new level, showing once again how the far right manages to infiltrate

0: infiltrate mainstream society, organize mainstream activities, gain acceptance, and emerge from the shady corner. That's how they try to appear totally normal, not some weird bunch of old guys like we used to think, sitting under a flag in a bar, dreaming of the past. Instead, modern and youthful and involving women. That gives it a different image and makes it even a little more dangerous. And thirdly, it gives them access to women they would never have reached through men. The strategy is brilliant, but extremely dangerous.
1: It's dangerous, too, because it's hard to distance yourself from that scene once you've been part of it, says Emma.
2: It's incredibly difficult to get out of that right-wing scene once you're in it. My old school friends no longer wanted anything to do with me because of that right-wing involvement. You get kind of trapped in it.
1: But a week after the anonymous interview, Emma herself posted videos about her far-right experiences.
3: I'm really happy to be sitting here with you in a nondescript place.
4: In mystery.
1: Emma is the girlfriend of Erik Ahrens, who helped build up the AfD's social media strategy and was also there at the event in Potsdam. Erik and Emma say they have left the far-right scene and have no contact with the far-right women. There's no mincing words.
2: They are all obviously Nazis. They obviously all have a platform where they can spread these damaging ideas and information and false information. Why? And why is nothing being done?
1: Young, female, far-right. In our investigation, we dove deep into a network of women from the far-right who act as if they are harmless, who say they support women, but only do so when it fits their agenda, who spread hatred against migrants.
5: If we are against violence, then we're for remigration.
1: And who act as if they are serving women's rights.
6: They are instrumentalizing what is ostensibly feminism. That is, they say they are conducting a right-wing feminism. But if you look more closely at their work, it ultimately has nothing to do with feminism. This is all about maintaining patriarchal gender roles.
1: They're already part of our democratic institutions, and their policies are being promoted in events paid for by taxpayers' money. The women's ideology is plain.
6: These are racist and openly far-right strategies.
1: Their networks are deeply anti-democratic and anti-feminist. The idea behind Lucreta seems to be taking off. More and more groups of its kind are being set up across Europe, designed to propagate hate and fear. And more women seem to be attracted to them.

What happens to societies where women remain invisible? They lose ideas, power, a part of their future. We showcase the daily victories of women. Brave, honest, loud, side by side, deserving to be heard and seen. We share their stories from the female point of view. Because perspectives matter. Together, we see.

0: For its war in Ukraine, Russia is recruiting foreigners.
1: I'm choosing this so I don't die of hunger in Cuba.
0: From far away and economically vulnerable places. Some knew what they were signing up for, others were deceived. They end up on the front lines, often being used as cannon fodder.
1: When the mine exploded, almost everyone was killed.
0: Their families back home struggle to get information, payments, and even the bodies of the deceased.
2: The worst part of it, body was thrown away in a forest in Russia.
0: We met with relatives of soldiers from Bangladesh, Kenya, and Cuba who went to fight for Russia in Ukraine.

0: All that remains of Juan Vion de Mendoza are these memories.
1: In this one, he's 16 or 17. Here he's in Moscow, already in uniform.
0: Juan went to Russia, lured by the promise of money. Money he needed to join his brother Michael in the US, where he's undergoing cancer treatment and has no family support. Juan was promised $2,000 a month, a huge sum for Cuba, where the average monthly salary is about $20. Back in 2023, Reuters filmed Juan along with some other young Cubans who wanted to go to Russia.
1: Everybody said, I'm choosing this so I don't die of hunger in Cuba. They knew perfectly well where they were going. I do too.
0: In this WhatsApp chat, a recruiter explicitly tells Juan to sign a contract with the Russian military.
1: She said, if you agree to everything, send me a photo of your passport. I sent it.
0: His brother Michael tried to stop him, but in vain.
1: The next picture I saw of my brother was so painful for me. He was in a Russian field with snow up to his chest, dressed as a soldier. He had an AK-47 that was bigger than him.
0: Once in the army, Juan tried to escape. But he was alone in a foreign country, well within the war zone, without a passport. He didn't know where to go for help.
1: He told me, you have to get me out of here. I know I made a mistake. I'm sorry. Please get me out of here. Come quickly.
0: On this couch in Louisville, hundreds of kilometers away, Michael spent days and nights trying to help his brother, speaking to him almost daily, until one day there were no more calls from Juan. On the other side of the world, in Western Kenya, Charles Mutoka knows only too well what Michael is feeling. His only son, former Kenyan soldier Oscar Kagola Mutoka, also left for Russia less than a year ago.
2: But then he came and told me, Dad, I've secured a job in Russia. I told him it was very dangerous for him to go to that place because he will end up in the armed forces.
0: Whether he knew what he was getting into or not, Oscar did not listen to his father. His family learned the truth from this photo, the only one Oscar ever sent from Russia. Oscar died several weeks after that. His wife, Milka Nelima, and other family members found out through unofficial channels.
3: Oscar went to very difficult missions, and he was one of those people in the forefront. And he had a way of coming back. I didn't believe that he's dead at that time. I didn't believe. I still have difficulties up to now.
0: For months, Oscar's family has been waiting for his body to return home. The Kenyan government promised to help, but nothing happened. In May, they finally held a funeral without the body. Now they at least have a place to pray for his soul. But no closure.
2: The worst part of it is that I cannot even try to imagine. He's buried, or his body was thrown away in a forest in Russia, a country that he had gone to, very far away.
0: Oscar's gravestone is a few feet from his mother's. She died 6 years ago. His father is now alone in their family home. Oscar and Juan are not the only ones.

0: Russia is actively recruiting men from the world's most vulnerable communities, says Ilya Nuzov from the International Federation for Human Rights.
1: Russia has organized a global system of predatory recruitment targeting foreign nationals for exploitation in its war of aggression against Ukraine. This recruitment targets economically, socially, legally vulnerable individuals around the world, and the means used to recruit those individuals range from enticement to deceit to coercion.
0: The practice has caused international outrage. Relatives have taken to the streets around the world, like here in Peru, demanding the return of their loved ones. Politicians have met with Putin and his ministers. Russian Foreign Minister Sergei Lavrov admits that foreigners are fighting in the war, but calls them volunteers.
2: Russia doesn't recruit anyone. Volunteers get involved in this special military operation in full compliance with Russian law.
0: We asked the Russian Foreign Ministry for more information, but they didn't answer our questions. In February, Russia reportedly issued a stop list banning recruitment from certain friendly countries.
1: In some cases, it has served to diminish and even stop, at least temporarily, the flow of fighters from certain countries. But we believe Russia has also a way to kind of avoid that by minimizing recruitment in one place and then targeting another country more. And the number of foreigners recruited keeps increasing and not decreasing.
0: According to Ukrainian intelligence, there are more than 27,000 foreign fighters on the Russian side. Most come from Central Asia, but there are also fighters from Latin America, Africa, and Southeast Asia. Fatima Begum and Akram Mondol from rural Bangladesh have been luckier. Their only son, Arman, came back from the war in Ukraine alive. But his life, his health, and his future have been shattered by what he has lived through.
2: Those scenes still flash before my eyes. How those people died. Their eyes and faces disfigured. Some were blown apart by landmines. And drones kept striking, one after another. People's limbs were torn from their bodies. It was truly horrifying.
0: Like millions of young Bangladeshis, Arman dreamed of a job abroad to lift his family out of poverty. His father, a farmer, took out loans and sold plots of land to pay a broker. Arman went to Russia on a tourist visa. He was promised a job in food packaging, but was forced to sign a contract with the Russian military.
2: They treated us very badly. On the battlefield, we were always placed in the front line while they stayed behind. Suddenly, they'd use us as human shields and push us forward into the combat zone.
0: During one such mission, their car drove over a landmine.
2: When the mine exploded, almost everyone was killed. Only two of us survived. The other person's hand and leg were severely injured. I also hurt my leg. Then a drone struck the area, injuring my leg again.
0: His body bears the scars, shrapnel lodged in his leg. Arman managed to escape the war zone, but back home in Bangladesh, there is no compensation, rehabilitation, or justice for him.
2: My monthly medical costs are 8,000 to 9,000 taka, $65 to $75. How will I afford it? With my leg like this, I can't earn enough.
0: All he can do now is roam around the village, where there is no work for him, and search online for another way to secure his future. In the US, Michael has also been searching desperately for any sign of his brother, alive or dead. 3 months ago, Yon's name appeared on the list of fallen foreign fighters issued by Ukraine.
2: I just can't accept it. I can't process that my brother is gone.
0: Michael shows us the clothes he's been buying.

0: relying for you on all these years.
1: It's all new, but for him.
0: Now, instead of buying clothes, he purchased an urn for Johan's remains. As the eldest son and the father of five, Oscar was the breadwinner for his family. He had started to build a house for his father, construction project that will never be finished. Oscar's family has not received anything, neither from Russia nor from Kenya.
2: There have been talks of compensation, but for us, I don't think any amount of money will be able to erase the pain that we have.
0: That pain is shared by hundreds of families in Kenya.
3: Which war is this? How does it connect with us? Leave alone Africa. It isn't our Kenyan war. This is something that they should pay for dearly, for having taken our sons, Africans, to fight for them, for their own war.
0: The battlefield in Ukraine might be far away from this peaceful Kenyan village, but its scars are visible here, as well as in Cuba, Bangladesh, and other places where Russia is recruiting for its war.
4: Re-examining some football prejudices. A revolutionary experiment turns everything upside down. Men play on a gigantic field with oversized goals and a heavy ball. That is what women have to do in every game. So honestly, who are the real heroes on the field? Tomorrow Today. In 30 minutes. Uninvited guests in rural Romania. More and more often, bears leave the forests and go to towns in search of food.
5: The problem is that they get used with us. We are omnipresent in the habitats where they live.
4: The bears have to return to the wilderness, but how? Global Us. In 90 minutes.

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1: I tried several times. I went more than 6 times to Greece. Each travel I have to spend like from 500 to 600 euro.
0: Currently, more than 100 million people worldwide are fleeing, more than ever before.
1: You know, this is a very difficult journey. And when Greek army caught you, it's very hard. They beat you, they take everything, all your stuff.
0: Find out about Salman's story. Info Migrants. Reliable news for migrants, wherever they may be.
2: The Israeli military launches fresh attacks on southern Lebanon. Residents in the city of Tyre are being urged to flee to the north, signaling a wider Israeli campaign against Hezbollah militants. How will Iran respond to the latest escalation? And Turkey's opposition is in crisis, but Europe remains silent despite warnings of democratic backsliding. I'm Terry Martin in Berlin. This is DW News.

We start in Lebanon, where at least 8 people were reported killed in an Israeli attack on the southern city of Tyre. The Israeli military is urging the entire city to evacuate, prompting fears of a wider offensive against the Iran-backed militant group Hezbollah. Israel and Lebanon fired missiles at each other on Sunday, but then agreed to suspend their attacks.

0: attacks. The latest escalation has thrown the ceasefire into doubt.
1: Smoke billows from residential buildings in Tyre, Lebanon's fifth largest city, following fresh Israeli airstrikes. Israel has repeatedly struck Tyre since the latest war erupted with Hezbollah. The Iran-backed group maintains significant support and influence in the city. Ahead of the latest attack, Israel called on residents in the city to evacuate, a warning taken seriously by many.
2: The order was issued half an hour ago. Most residents have evacuated. Some are still packing their belongings, while others have already left. The area is about 99% empty.
3: We have packed our belongings and are preparing to leave. In the past, we used to say we were not concerned by previous evacuation warnings, but this one has reached us now. What do we have to do with this? What can we do now?
1: Others remained determined to stay.
4: I don't want to leave. I want to stay in Tyre. It's where my soul is. I'm a fisherman. Where can I possibly go and work?
1: DW correspondent Mohammed Schreiter had planned on visiting Tyre before Israel's proposed attack made the journey impossible.
5: I'm in Saida, the gateway to southern Lebanon. I was on my way to the city of Tyre, now an active war zone as clashes between Hezbollah and Israel continue to escalate. Our trip got cancelled after Israeli evacuation orders were issued for the entire city of Tyre, including the Christian quarter that has so far escaped the bombardment.
1: More than a million people have been displaced by Israel's renewed war on Lebanon, with sweeping evacuation orders forcing people to flee their homes, often with very short notice or no notice at all, sparking a refugee and humanitarian crisis. The latest attacks between both Israel and Iran deal yet another blow to already straining ceasefire negotiations, with seemingly no real end in sight to the conflict.
0: Iran threatens to resume attacking Israel if it does not halt its campaign against Hezbollah in Lebanon. With that in mind, I asked Myra Zonshine, senior analyst at the International Crisis Group, if Israel should be bracing for more incoming missiles.
6: Well, since we saw the ceasefire between Iran and Israel go into effect after about 24 hours, Iran tried to change the equation. They did fire on Israel after Israel fired only in Lebanon, and they have threatened to fire into Israel if Israel continues firing into South Lebanon. And Israel has been firing incessantly on South Lebanon, specifically in Tira this morning, and evacuation orders, very big military operations. And right now I'm in Tel Aviv and there are no rocket sirens, missile sirens from Iran. So currently Iran is not making good on that threat, but we don't know if it might decide to do so in the future or if it's still going to keep the equation to Beirut. Things are very, very fluid right now. So I don't know what's going to happen in the coming days and weeks.
0: Let's back up a little bit to the ceasefire that was agreed in April. Israel and Iran have different views about whether that ceasefire extends to Lebanon. Was that ambiguity there from the beginning?
6: I mean, I think for Iran and for Hezbollah, the ambiguity is not there. They're cooperating, they're working together, they're allies, they're part of an axis. And Iran made very clear from the get-go that Lebanon has to be included. Now, Israel obviously wants to separate the two fronts, and it has been fighting Hezbollah not just in the last few years, but in the last few decades. So this is not new. Israel occupies South Lebanon, and it has its own security issues there. Northern Israelis are not able to go about their daily life routine. It's been a very harrowing situation for them. But what Israel has done in Lebanon has displaced a million people and hasn't actually disarmed Hezbollah. So Israel wants to keep it separate. And Trump, I think, is the one who has been ambiguous about it, right? He's on the one hand said that, yes, Lebanon, Israel won't shoot on Lebanon. He's said many things about Israel not firing on Beirut, and then Israel did fire on Beirut. So I think Trump is the one who's either incoherent or going back and forth, or just isn't sure what he wants to do. And so that has been the ambiguity. But I will say that if Trump wants to get some kind of deal, an extended ceasefire with Iran, he's going to have to rein in Israel on the Lebanon issue. And I think even Israelis, security officials and the public, I think, are starting to understand that

0: no amount of constant fire occupation of South Lebanon is going to actually make Hezbollah stop firing drones, is actually going to provide security. At some point, you are going to need to enter a real diplomatic process.
1: The U.S. and Israel started the war against Iran

0: in the American Air Force that are sitting in Ben Gurion Airport here in Israel. So the amount of collaboration and the way that they've worked together, their armies, is seamless, really. Whether Trump and Netanyahu have certain friction on certain issues, I mean, I think it's clear that Trump wants to end this war. He's worried about the global economy. He's worried about the Strait of Hormuz. And Netanyahu has very different concerns. His concern is his domestic political survival and the nuclear issue and the fact that he promised a lot of things in this war that he wasn't able to deliver on. So there are divergences, but ultimately, I think we should pay attention only to what Trump is doing and what Israel's doing and not what they're saying, because those are two very different things.
1: How far do you think Israel is willing to go in pursuing Hezbollah in Lebanon? We saw what happened with the campaign against Hamas in Gaza. Lebanon, of course, is not Gaza, but do you see parallels there?
0: I mean, yes, Israel has since October 7th taken a very clear security doctrine of taking territory, sitting in that territory, occupying that territory, and firing even when there is a supposed ceasefire, whether in Gaza or in Lebanon. It also has taken territory in Syria beyond occupied Golan Heights. So, yes, there is a pattern. I think in the case of Lebanon, you actually have a government who is interested in diplomacy, who is interested in strengthening itself and weakening Hezbollah. And it's very hard to understand why Israel won't go an extra mile with that. But Israel is also constrained now by Trump. And I think short of occupying the entire Lebanese country, which nobody is going to want to do in Israel and is not realistic, I don't see how Israel is militarily going to solve the issue of Hezbollah. But Israel currently holds a chunk of the territory, and it's very hard to see how it's going to withdraw from that territory or how the two sides are going to cease their fire without a very clear sustained political engagement by the U.S. and other countries in a mechanism to enforce that ceasefire, and also for an Iran and U.S. to enter a deal that includes Lebanon. Without that happening, I don't see the current escalation really changing.
1: You mentioned domestic political considerations in Israel also being a factor here. Israel's Prime Minister Benjamin Netanyahu faces elections later this year. Do you see that playing a role in what's happening now on the ground?
0: I mean, there's nothing that Netanyahu does that isn't, you know, related to his domestic political survival and his popularity. But it should, you know, and he doesn't look very good right now. He has failed to deliver, as I said, in Hamas in Gaza, Hezbollah in Lebanon. The Iran war, I think, is a strategic failure of epic proportions. So he's obviously very, very concerned. Is he firing in Beirut in order to defy Trump, in order to make it look like he's the only Israeli leader who can stand up to a U.S.-American president? I don't think that's the only calculation. Maybe that's part of it. There's certainly a game here, and he's certainly being criticized by his opponents in politics here about being kind of a protectorate or a satellite state of the U.S. and not being able to make his own decisions. But I think it's a little bit more complicated than that. And I think, you know, ultimately, Netanyahu's decisions are not just about, you know, making himself look good. There's also an entire security establishment who does believe as well in the things that they are doing. It's not just him.
1: Myra, thanks for your analysis. That was Myra Zonshein, senior analyst with the International Crisis Group.
0: Thank you.
1: Turkey's oldest and largest opposition party, the CHP, is in crisis mode after a controversial court ruling last month ousted its leadership. Critics say the decision was politically motivated to tighten President Recep Tayyip Erdogan's grip on power. Critics warn of democratic backsliding in Turkey, a country that aspires to join the European Union. But so far, Europe's response has been muted. DW's Yulia Han reports.
2: These scenes have shocked many across Turkey. Riot police seen forcing their way into the headquarters of the CHP, the country's largest opposition party. They use water cannons and tear gas against the party's resisting supporters. But apart from a few tweets and statements expressing concern, Europe's response has been remarkably restrained. Why? Nacho Sanchez Amor is the European Parliament's lead expert on Turkey. He's been tracking the country's democratic record and its long-stalled bid to join the European Union.
3: The silence is the result of a bad assessment of the whole relation with Turkey. The level of repression is so blatantly clear that it's not a minor signal.

0: of going backwards. It's a trend.
1: The confrontation did not come out of nowhere. Opposition parties in Turkey have faced years of mounting pressure. A controversial court ruling in May is merely the latest flashpoint. It removed CHP leader Özgür Özel and reinstated former chairman Kemal Kılıçdaroğlu, who lost the 2023 presidential election to Erdogan. Critics see the decision as part of a wider crackdown on the opposition. In the past 2 years, hundreds of CHP politicians and officials have been arrested over alleged corruption charges, among them Istanbul Mayor Ekrem İmamoğlu. He was widely regarded as President Recep Tayyip Erdogan's strongest challenger. But Turkey is still officially a candidate for EU membership. So what's driving Europe's silence? Part of the answer is geopolitics. Turkey has NATO's second largest military and controls access to the Black Sea, crucial in the EU's security calculations as Russia's war against Ukraine continues. Many European governments increasingly see Ankara as strategically indispensable.
0: Turkey is a very important country for many aspects and many parts of our relation. And one of these parts is security and defense.
1: A decade ago, European leadership was far more vocal about Turkey's democratic backsliding. But today, priorities have shifted. Energy security, migration, regional conflicts. These concerns now dominate the relationship between Brussels and Ankara. And that appears to give President Erdogan more room to maneuver.
0: This is our blindness. Our blindness is requested by the Turks. Please, let's talk about security and defense. Let's talk about pipelines. Let's talk about custom unions. But please, don't look to the prisons. Don't look to the civil society. Don't look to the journalists. Don't look to the LGBT people. Don't look to the universities.
1: For many opposition supporters, the silence is felt on the ground.
2: Europe needs to support the people in this country. We have members of parliament, mayors, students who were detained. They're throwing everyone who speaks out into jail.
3: They are acting pragmatically, prioritizing their own national interests. But we, as the Turkish people, feel like we've been left alone.
1: President Erdogan portrays the CHP's crisis as an internal party conflict. His government rejects accusations it is using the courts to target political opponents and that it is moving away from democratic norms. Observers disagree.
0: The European Union is still a club of democracies. And for that reason, we have to repeat to the Turkish authorities, if you want to really join the European Union, this is not about military power, this is not about geopolitics, this is not about trade, this is about democracy.
1: For many here in Turkey, the concerns now go far beyond one opposition party. What will the next elections look like if the pressure continues? And will Europe find its voice again?
4: Angela Zicardi is a foreign policy analyst at the European Council on Foreign Relations. I asked her how far apart the EU and Turkey are when it comes to democratic values.
5: Of course, looking at what's happening on the ground right now, looking at the current domestic situation in Turkey, we have to admit and we have to recognize that we're talking of a competitive authoritarianism over there. So especially looking at what President Erdogan is conducting in terms of securing another term, despite the constitutional veto on that. So it's, of course, complicated to admit that in Turkey, we can still witness a democratic, let's say, rule of law and power, terms speaking. At the same time, we have to say that Turkish population still hopes for democratization and a good following of the rule of law, especially looking at data and looking at polls. This is quite visible. At the CFR, we used to conduct surveys witnessing that. So witnessing that Turkish population is still willing to also join the EU in a certain way. However, the situation on the ground is quite complicated.
4: So the Turkish people, according to these polls, do seem to be siding still on with democracy, but democratic backsliding in Turkey is well documented. We had a report on that just now. We heard the EU Parliament's rapporteur on Turkey say that the trend there is towards repression. If the EU does deepen its cooperation with Turkey without demanding democratic reforms, does it not risk undermining its own credibility? Does it not strengthen the perception of the EU having double standards?
5: Absolutely. Unfortunately,

0: This is an already current trend, not only looking at the Turkish scenario, but also looking at other countries. Of course, the Turkish case is different, given that we're still talking about a EU candidate country. So we should be really cautious here in, of course, forging new partnerships with a country that is following this authoritarian backsliding in a certain way. But at the same time, looking at EU credibility as a whole, we have to admit that problems in this sense can be visible also in other relationships with other countries. And the risk of double standards is really high, also looking from the Turkish perspective. For instance, in Turkey, it has been quite criticized, the last agreement, the last deal that the European Union signed with India in terms of economic and trade advantages. Because, of course, Turkey is trying to advance the custom union set up in a certain way from ages, we can say. So the risk of double standards is high, but at the same time, we should be pragmatic and look at what's on the table right now.
1: In our report that we just showed, we saw some Turkish protesters accusing the EU of turning a blind eye when it comes to what they see as a crackdown on Turkey's opposition. Can those protesters expect any support from Brussels?
0: Yeah, Brussels, especially looking at the last years, so when actually after the arrest of İmamoğlu, has been vocal just verbally in supporting the opposition. If we have to be honest, we haven't witnessed really support for the CHP as a whole, for the protests as a whole, despite being vocally. So of course, from looking at the EU values, also the following of the real law, the democratization standards, and so forth, the European Union, as you mentioned before, the Special Rapporteur Nacho Sánchez Amor is one of the most vocal in this case, will continue to support, to advocate for avoiding what's happening on the ground, so it's gonna support the protests. But unfortunately, I don't see really change, possibility of changes in this regard. And we also have to consider that, of course, what we are witnessing today is negative, but it's something that is on the ground from last year. So everything started last year with the arrest of İmamoğlu, and nothing really changed after that. So it's a trend in progress, and the EU hasn't been vocal as we witnessed from before, I'd say.
1: Angela, thank you very much for your insights. That was Angela Zicardi of the European Council on Foreign Relations.
0: Thank you.
1: Ukrainian forces are ramping up their assaults on energy infrastructure in Russian-occupied Crimea. Moscow has been using the peninsula, which it illegally annexed in 2014, to launch attacks and supply Russian troops in southern Ukraine. Now, repeated Ukrainian drone strikes on Crimea's oil facilities have led to fuel rationing and food shortages.
2: Fuel restrictions in Crimea have been causing long queues for more than a week. Now, the knock-on effects are being felt more broadly, with literal signs of food shortages. This one says more sugar is on its way, and some residents say food rationing is already happening.
3: They told us in the food store in Sevastopol that we can only buy 3 packs of noodles per person, but there aren't any bans in the suburb where I live.
2: Supply chains are being disrupted by Ukraine's almost daily strikes on Russian oil infrastructure. Moscow has acknowledged that's causing problems for Crimea.
4: Measures are being taken to ensure that this issue doesn't get any worse. Our Ministry of Energy is currently working on it. There are indeed certain problems, and a comprehensive set of measures is being developed to address the situation.
2: Russia illegally annexed Crimea in 2014, and the peninsula is usually a hub for Russian tourists over the summer months. It's also a key supply route for the Russian military, and Ukraine has been increasing drone attacks in the area. The attacks and fuel disruptions have reportedly led to a major drop in tourist traffic. Russian-appointed officials have confirmed the economy has taken a hit.
5: Dear Crimea residents, let me speak to you about the situation with automobile fuel shortages. I see and read all the comments that I receive daily on my social media. We are monitoring the news. We understand that the deficit of fuel impacts our region's economy.
2: Ukraine says the recent attacks on energy infrastructure aim to make Russia pay an economic cost for the war, which Moscow shows no signs of bringing to an end.
1: Let's get more on this now with Christina Harwood. She's a Russia analyst at the Institute for the Study of War in Washington, D.C. Thanks for being with us. Christina, Ukrainian drones are now causing fuel and food shortages in Crimea. How significant is this development?
6: It's definitely very significant. We're starting to see a repeat of something that happened a bit last year in 2025. That was the gasoline shortages that really did affect areas of occupied Ukraine as well as into Russia. However, there's some key differences this year that we didn't see last year. For example, these shortages are starting much sooner this year. So the summertime is traditionally a very high demand season for fuel. And these shortages are starting at the very start of that demand season. So it'll be interesting to see how the Kremlin is able to handle this in the coming weeks and months. Whereas last year, the shortages really started to take shape towards the end of that high demand season. So very different situations.
1: Now, Crimea has been under Russian control since 2014. How has Ukraine managed to undermine Crimea's economic stability despite Russia's dominance there?
6: Yeah, so there's two different things going on right now that are really working together in a sort of synergy. First, we have the long-range strikes against Russian oil refineries and other energy infrastructure deep into Russian territory. Ukraine has really ramped up these strikes throughout 2026. And as the report at the start of this interview noted, we're seeing almost daily strikes against some really major targets affecting Russia's oil industry. And then on top of that, new this year in 2026 is Ukraine is really starting to ramp up their campaign with these middle range or operational range drone strikes. So these are going to be drone strikes against areas in the occupied parts of Ukraine. Particularly, they're targeting the Russian supply lines that go through Crimea, go through southern Ukraine, and go through eastern Ukraine as well. This is a new development, and so what's happening right now and why we're seeing the most acute issues happening in Crimea first is the nexus of these two strike campaigns. So first, you have the long-range strikes are causing the Russian fuel production to go down because they're not able to keep their refineries producing at 100%. Plus, on top of that, they can't get the fuel that they are able to produce to Crimea because the highways are largely very high-risk zones right now, and so it's really difficult to get any supplies to Crimea.
1: Now, fuel rationing has been in place for over a week now in Crimea. At what point does a logistics crisis like this start to have real military consequences for Russian forces in Crimea?
6: That is an excellent question. It's one that our team here at ISW is looking at every single day. We are starting to see some battlefield effects. So, for example, there was an unconfirmed report yesterday that Russian forces are having to withdraw from the parts of the Kinburn Spit in Mykolaiv Oblast that the Russians have occupied. There's the reports that they've had to withdraw because deliveries of things like ammunition, fuel, other supplies have just completely stopped reaching the troops in that area. So they had no other decision but to abandon their positions. Now, again, that's an unconfirmed report, so we are definitely keeping our eyes out for other instances of similar things happening in other parts of the front line. But beyond that, we are starting to see two things that are happening. One, we're starting to see issues as well with diesel supply. So this is going to be very important when thinking about military logistics because the Russian army is going to be more of a diesel-heavy army than gasoline. Of course, they're going to use gasoline for certain types of vehicles, but diesel is probably going to have a bigger effect on the battlefield.
1: Right.
6: The second thing that we're seeing happening right now is the Russians are having to reroute some of their supplies in southern Ukraine. So they we're seeing reports that now instead of the trucks using the main highways, they're having to really stick to these smaller roads that hug the coast, so as far south as they can get. And this is going to slow down their logistics.
1: How would you address the way that the Kremlin is handling the situation?

0: Yeah, so I think we haven't seen a really huge Kremlin response. Last week was the big International Economic Forum in St. Petersburg, where Vladimir Putin always gives a big address. He didn't really touch on this crisis that was really already starting to develop in front of everyone's eyes. We have seen very limited responses from Kremlin officials, such as the spokesperson Dmitry Peskov, that was highlighted again in the report at the start of this. But his statement was really vague. He kept it pretty simple. He just said the Russian officials are working on the matter and they're trying to make sure it doesn't turn into a full-blown crisis. But so far, they've been relatively quiet on the issue, out of the Kremlin.
1: Christina, thank you very much for speaking with us today. That was Christina Harward from the Institute for the Study of War in Washington, D.C.
0: Thank you.
1: You're watching DW News from Berlin. Remember, you can always get all the latest news and information anytime you want on our website at dw.com. And please do follow us on social media. We're on YouTube and Instagram, for example, our handle at DW News. I'm Terry Martin. For me and all of us here, thanks for watching.

0: Re-examining some football prejudices. A revolutionary experiment turns everything upside down. Men play on a gigantic field with oversized goals and a heavy ball. That is what women have to do in every game. So honestly, who are the real heroes on the field? Tomorrow, today. Next. Uninvited guests in rural Romania. More and more often, bears leave the forests and go to towns in search of food.
1: The problem is that they get used with us. We are omnipresent in the habitats where they live.
0: The bears have to return to the wilderness, but how? Global Us. In 60 minutes.
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7: Sometimes scientific progress begins with a bang. A few hours earlier, the researchers and engineers were preparing for a special kind of crash test. Ralf Bührmann is in charge today.
8: We'll
7: position the car, pull it back, and hook it into the system. It then has 25 meters to reach a collision speed of about 27.5 to 28 kilometers per hour. It's the first time that the scientists at the Fraunhofer Institute for High-Speed Dynamics have brought their high-speed X-ray system out of the lab and into the open air. Our X-ray technology lets us look inside the structure, much like a doctor would do. We can see what's happening inside the vehicle and how the floor behaves. We're doing this for the first time outside, and we're excited to see the results. This technology can capture 1,000 X-ray images per second, a world first. That's 450,000 volts, something you'd expect in a thunderstorm.

0: not a crash test. But we need it to generate the X-rays. This here is a digital radiography plate, like you'd see in a doctor's office. We put it here so that we can see exactly what happens in front of the pole. This one single switch sets it all in motion. Next door, meanwhile, an industry conference is underway. Experts from science and industry are debating how to build the next generation of crash test dummies. During today's premiere, a dummy rides in the passenger seat. In future tests, X-ray diagnostics could reveal in real time what happens to occupants and vehicle systems in a crash.
1: Bitte starten.
0: The car hits the pole at 30 kilometers per hour. Slowed by high-speed cameras, the split-second crash can be studied in detail. When I look inside, I can see that the carpet over the floor is badly deformed. I'm curious to see what shows up in the X-ray images. Tests like this can accelerate the development of new car models, providing feedback on nearly every structural component. Imagine I'm no longer facing forward. I'm sitting at a table with a laptop. In that position, an airbag can't deploy the usual way. That creates new challenges, and we'll need new systems to address that. If X-ray technology helps answer those questions, we can move fast. While the crash footage is being analyzed, engineers recover the dummy. Our dummy can be injured, and here it definitely was. We remove it very carefully to avoid additional damage. That way we know the injuries came from the crash and not the rescue. Until now, crash test dummies weren't X-rayed until after the crash. This dummy is built like a human, with soft organs, muscles, and bones. It actually has an internal skeleton, just like a human. And like a human, it has a double S-shaped spine that's fully mobile and can rotate. Studying the crash also helps the Fraunhofer researchers refine the X-ray system. The dynamic behavior is what's fascinating. Before, we only saw the before and after, where the dummy ended up and what broke. But how did it happen? What did it hit? How did it move? What exactly caused the injury? Seeing that in motion would be incredibly valuable. The new X-ray system captures the entire crash in full detail. And that, in turn, could allow developers to fine-tune their crash models in record time. We can see what happened down here. This structure didn't move, so everything here bent a bit, almost like a flutter. And over here, this image lets us identify the location of this hole. I'm pretty sure this buckling, this bend, shouldn't be here. These detailed images let us identify exactly what part this is. Right now, this innovative technology is only available at the Fraunhofer Institute. Crashing a car on purpose is really something. It's fun. We smash something, see something interesting, and figure it out using a one-of-a-kind high-tech system. And because it's so much fun, the visiting engineers make sure to catch a look at the real thing.
2: Did you know that women face a higher risk of injury in car crashes? One reason is that, until recently, almost all crash test dummies were modelled on male bodies, not female ones. And in many other areas of life, women still have to adapt to conditions designed for men. Take football, for example. If men played under the same conditions as women, how would they cope? A one-of-a-kind experiment shows why women are the real heroes on the pitch.
0: This may be the biggest football pitch in the world. It wouldn't fit inside a stadium, so it's being marked out on a polo field instead. Even the goals are supersized, about 25% larger than usual. Everything's set for two Super League youth teams here in Switzerland to give it a test. They take a look at the oversized setup. Too big. It'll be a challenge. To put men under the same conditions that women face, everything has to scale up. This pitch is 132 meters long and 84 meters wide. A standard pitch is just 105 by 68 meters. These numbers come from research conducted by Ragnar Stahlsberg and Arve Forland Pedersen at the University of Trondheim.
1: Just calculated the first things on paper, with pen on paper, and found out how big would the goal be. That was the first thing. If it would be the same for a goalkeeper, a woman goalkeeper, as for a man.
0: Women play football under the same rules as men, even though they don't share the same physical traits. For example, on average, women are shorter and have less muscle mass. This experiment aims to close that gap by flipping the conditions. So how do these two youth teams cope with what women deal with in every game? They're covering far more ground than usual, so the pace picks up slowly. And the ball is bigger and 200 grams heavier, another layer of challenge. The ball was custom made for this experiment, based on the Norwegian study's specs. On the right, for comparison, a standard ball used by both men and women, which is noticeably smaller and lighter. It takes 56 minutes, not 45, to reach halftime. The players are exhausted. That was awful. What women go through is crazy. My legs can really feel it. It was tough, especially the ball. And the size of the pitch, it's huge. Women's football absolutely deserves our respect. And on it goes with the second half. At least the oversized goal means more scoring chances. With shots this high, the goalkeeper doesn't stand a chance. For women, goals like this are standard. You can see it when goalkeeper Tamara Biedermann trains on a regular-sized goal. And it's not just the height that matters. You can see it here. A man might reach that with his foot. She has to dive for it. Using her foot isn't an option. Now they flip the setup. A smaller goal scaled for women, who average 1 meter 70 in height. It measures 6 meters 76 wide and 2 meters 25 high, about 15% smaller than standard. And sure enough, with a fairly sized goal, it's noticeably harder for the coach to score. You can tell it's smaller. It's cool. You can save balls you normally wouldn't reach. Even though it's fun, this goalie still prefers the bigger goals. Back to the men on the giant pitch. The final whistle after 112 minutes. But the score is tied. So now it's penalties on the mega goal. Game over. What's the player's verdict? It was fun, but exhausting.
3: So,
0: we show the Norwegian research team the supersize experiment. What do they think?
1: It's so difficult to get the ball to move.
4: This is not only about football. It's also about being fair to women.
1: We were just making a point, a statement so that people would understand about the differences.
0: A fresh perspective on women's football, something this unique experiment definitely delivers.

0: And now to a discovery that made headlines around the world. An Italian biologist accidentally found out that certain worms can eat plastic, and they might help tackle our growing waste problem. We visited the scientist to find out what it takes, beyond a stroke of luck, to make a discovery like this.
1: Everything about these animals is fascinating. They seem resistant to everything, to lack of oxygen, to cold. I mean, this is not scientifically proven yet. These are just observations. But if you keep them at 4 degrees Celsius for many weeks, they don't die. They survive and they recover. For people who don't work with insects, to be honest, they're not very appealing. They look like the fly larvae you'd use for fishing. But once you explain what they're capable of, people start to soften. They get curious. At some point, you stop seeing the worm as just a worm, and you start seeing the potential behind it. I'm Federica Bertocchini. I'm a biologist and co-founder of a startup called Plastic Entropy, based here in Reims. I work on plastic degradation using biological systems, specifically a worm commonly known as the waxworm. They can help us solve the problem of all this plastic around us, to get rid of it, transform it into something that isn't a poison for us, for humans. I realized the worms were making holes in the plastic. And not just holes, I could make those with my finger, but actually transforming it into something different. I've always liked the environment. Maybe it's a way to escape the lab, where you spend your entire life at the microscope. So I developed this hobby, beekeeping. I'm an amateur beekeeper. And as it happens, beehives are often plagued by an insect, the waxworm. One day I was cleaning a beehive and tossed the worms infesting my beehive into a plastic bag. Within 40 minutes, half an hour, I noticed holes in the bag. Then my curiosity became unstoppable. I had to investigate it. We found enzymes which the worms have in their saliva. And when these enzymes are isolated and reproduced in the lab, they can actually break down plastic. The major achievement was the discovery of those enzymes. And now we'll start producing the protein in the lab. That's when you feel really happy. When we made the first discovery, I wasn't employed. We managed to secure some funding, but it took 2 years to start again. Those 2 years and a bit were tough. We all know what's happening with plastic. There's no real solution. Most of it is burned or left to accumulate in the environment. Only about 9% is recycled all over the world. And even then, the technology as it is now isn't good enough. You can recycle it only a couple of times. I never advocate for using worms directly. Yes, they can chew through plastic, but when you look at their feces, you find tiny molecular microplastic residues. You don't want to release millions of worms in an uncontrolled way, because then you have to collect the feces. You need a highly controlled environment to do that. That's why I advocate for the enzymes. Industry wants a solution in 6 months, something economically viable. But we can't provide that. We can't compete with incineration, with burning. It's been tough. Knowing what I know now, maybe I would have thought twice. It's been a real challenge. Worms, proteins, polymers, degradation. I didn't know anything about those topics. And when I don't know something, I collaborate. I'm not afraid to make a mistake. Sometimes I make a mistake and think, wow, that wasn't great. But it doesn't matter because you learn from it. My connection with Reims started a few years ago when I came here to give a TED talk at Sciences Po near Reims. That was interesting. Eventually, we moved here. We're based in an incubator and get a little bit of funding, environmental funding. We should all work together, really stick together, because there are only a handful of these animals, and we're still finding more.

0: But there's no coordinated field. We've never had a meeting to get all of us together. That's what we need, because everyone working on their own won't get us anywhere.
1: Working together is also vital for adapting to climate change. For example, how can we keep permafrost from melting? When it thaws, frozen ground turns soft and unstable, posing a real risk. But there's a technology that could help make mountain peaks safe again.
0: High in the Swiss Alps, the ground is thawing, and earth that should be solid is starting to shift. To keep the summit station on Pisner safe and stable, a crew is drilling for a thermosiphon, a system designed to slow the melting of the permafrost. It's the first of its kind in the Alps, and still untested. To stabilize the permafrost beneath the building and the cable car station, we'll drill relatively shallowly. Then we'll insert the thermosiphons, which will freeze the ground. It's tricky work because shallow drilling like this is unusual. Thomas Brunner, the cableway's technical director, is overseeing the work. After years of planning, the team is finally getting down to business. Now we'll align the rig to bore at the correct angle and direction safely. We're at 4 meters deep, so this is our last chance to make adjustments. The drilling continues 45 meters beneath the summit station, which is still in operation. Is Brunner worried about the station? No, not at all. Seeing how well this is working shows that the summit station should stay safe for decades. Next, the thermosiphon will slide into these boreholes. Its job is to prevent waste heat from the station from damaging the permafrost. The sealed pipes contain compressed carbon dioxide. In the winter, when the ground is warmer than the air, liquid CO2 at the bottom heats up, evaporates, and rises as gas. Above ground, the condenser cools the gas, turning it back into liquid, which flows down again. This cycle continuously draws heat from the ground, and just a few degrees colder makes all the difference. The thermosiphon uses no external energy, so it's cost-effective and eco-friendly. But it only works when the air is colder than the ground. In the winter, the ground should cool down enough so that the temperature there stays below the freezing point, and the ice survives the summer. This system gives nature a boost by removing heat from the ground, making the ground colder than it would naturally be. That's why the ice can survive the summer. The Pisner project is turning heads in the cable car industry and among scientists. Permafrost researcher Marcia Phillips believes the concept could be applied to other mountain regions. I find this project fascinating. As far as I know, it's the first of its kind in Europe. Awareness of the problem has grown because we can now see the consequences. It will make it cost more to build on permafrost, but it's worth it. The structures will last much longer. Here in Pisner, the team is planning for the next 30 years, investing about 2 million euros in this underground cooling system. Whether and how well it works in the Alps will only become clear once next year's data comes in.
1: Climate change in the ocean means rising water temperatures, less oxygen, and dying fish and corals. Fighting this is a race against time, something that Boris Herrmann knows well. The professional sailor competes in races around the globe, collecting scientific data for ocean research along the way. And now he's turned a sailboat into a very special research vessel.
0: The Côte d'Azur in the south of France, Boris Herrmann's research sailboat, the Malizia Explorer,

0: is on its maiden voyage. Friends, supporters, and scientists are on board, along with the skipper in his special mission gear. We're designing our own work outfit. This patch has all the flags of the countries we plan to visit in the first year of our mission. The sailboat threads its way past rows of motorized luxury yachts. Boris Hermann loves the variety of boats here. The yacht club is a founding partner of his sailing team, and now the setting for the boat's christening. It takes a firm swing to finally send the champagne down the hull. The ship's godmother is 89-year-old Sylvia Earle, an American pioneer of ocean research.
1: We know that we're in trouble, that the ocean is in trouble. We've seen about half of the life extracted from the ocean during my lifetime. That's not good news. The only good news is we know this. We can measure it.
0: The new research vessel is a labor of love. It's 26 meters long and has an aluminum hull. Hermann gives us a tour. The stern can fold all the way open, which gives us a big loading platform. The yacht has room for 3 crew members and 8 scientists. It's designed for missions all over the world, even in polar regions. Here's the navigation table. We've got radar, infrared, and electronic charts. And right here, a workstation for scientists at this screen. Behind me are 2 large cabins, each for 3 people, complete with their own shower and toilet. So we can live here together in comfort. We were able to buy this vessel secondhand. It's 20 years old, but our team has knocked it into shape, ready for the missions ahead. French researcher Léa Olivier from Germany's Alfred Wegener Institute is the first scientist on board. She keeps an eye on the readings from the ship measurement station, which continuously records temperature, salinity, and carbon dioxide levels in the seawater.
2: I am a big expert on the CO2, for example, and one of the things that keep changing is that the values keep getting higher and higher. So I'm always scared that it's my machine that is not working, but I realize that it's not my machine that is not working. Is that because we keep increasing the concentration of CO2 in the atmosphere, it's also translated in the ocean.
0: The findings are unsettling. The oceans appear far more affected by climate change than we thought. Olivier is planning the vessel's first big mission. She's convinced that sailboats have a real future in ocean research.
2: They can go very close to shore, they can go very close to iceberg, for example. But also when we're a climate scientist, it's very important to reduce carbon footprint. And so using sails is very important for me because we can do our research at a lower climate cost.
0: Hermann has brought many renowned marine institutes on board as partners. Research funding and sponsorships are meant to cover the costs. The first mission will focus on the Southern Ocean and Antarctica. But first, the crew wants to use the sailboat to raise awareness for climate protection. They head out from their glittering home port of Monaco on their first voyage to help protect the climate.
3: What are stars made of? How many colors can butterflies see? Could robots have babies one day? Do you have a science question? Then send it to us as a video, text, or voice message. If we answer it in the show, then we'll send you a little gift as a thank you. So just ask. That's all for now, but we hope you'll join us again next time for more exciting stories from the world of science and technology. Here on Tomorrow Today. Bye-bye.

0: uninvited guests in rural Romania. More and more often, bears leave the forests and go to towns in search of food.
1: The problem is that they get used with us. We are omnipresent in the habitats where they live.
0: The bears have to return to the wilderness, but how? Global Us. In 30 minutes. New era, new ideas. Conceived by visionaries. Constructed by engineers. They've long been a reality on the streets. We present the revolution of mobility. REV. In 90 minutes.

0: Nila was born out of wedlock in Iran. Officially, that doesn't happen. This film, recorded in secret, is about a mother's love and a misogynistic system.
1: To Iran, to have saliki bache mal madar dige bad un haq.
2: Dokhtar mal maye, nega kon dokhtar mal ma bashe.
3: Man ye bar chiz kardam, ye khab ke bache bimtam, khab dam jo magaze aghay Arash budim bad.
0: Nila's dream in the Garden of Eden starts June 27th on DW.
4: Ich bin eigentlich in einer ganz glücklichen Lage. Ich habe das gefunden, was ich immer machen wollte in meinem Leben.
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15: Every single time we lose a photographer, our eyes on the world are closing a little bit more.

Israeli military launches fresh attacks on southern Lebanon. Residents in the city of Tyre are being urged to flee to the north, signaling a wider Israeli campaign against Hezbollah militants. How will Iran respond to the latest escalation? And the battle for dominance in artificial intelligence. How OpenAI has now filed for its stock market debut, hoping to raise up to $1 trillion. I'm Terry Martin in Berlin. This is DW News.

0: We begin in Lebanon, where at least 8 people were reported killed in an Israeli attack on the southern city of Tyre. The Israeli military is urging the entire city to evacuate, prompting fears of a wider offensive against the Iran-backed militant group Hezbollah. Israel and Lebanon fired missiles at each other on Sunday, but then agreed to suspend their attacks. The latest escalation has thrown the ceasefire into doubt.
1: Smoke billows from residential buildings in Tyre, Lebanon's 5th largest city, following fresh Israeli airstrikes. Israel has repeatedly struck Tyre since the latest war erupted with Hezbollah. The Iran-backed group maintains significant support and influence in the city. Ahead of the latest attack, Israel called on residents in the city to evacuate, a warning taken seriously by many.
2: The order was issued half an hour ago. Most

0: Residents have evacuated. Some are still packing their belongings, while others have already left. The area is about 99% empty.
1: We have packed our belongings and are preparing to leave. In the past, we used to say we were not concerned by previous evacuation warnings, but this one has reached us now. What do we have to do with this? What can we do now?
2: Others remained determined to stay.
3: I don't want to leave. I want to stay in Tyre. It's where my soul is. I'm a fisherman. Where can I possibly go and work?
2: DW correspondent Mohammed Schreiter had planned on visiting Tyre before Israel's proposed attack made the journey impossible.
4: I'm in Saida, the gateway to southern Lebanon. I was on my way to the city of Tyre, now an active war zone as clashes between Hezbollah and Israel continue to escalate. Our trip got cancelled after Israeli evacuation orders were issued for the entire city of Tyre, including the Christian quarter that has so far escaped the bombardment.
2: More than a million people have been displaced by Israel's renewed war on Lebanon, with sweeping evacuation orders forcing people to flee their homes, often with very short notice or no notice at all, sparking a refugee and humanitarian crisis. The latest attacks between both Israel and Iran deal yet another blow to already straining ceasefire negotiations, with seemingly no real end in sight to the conflict.
5: Iran is threatening to resume attacks on Israel if it does not halt its campaign against Hezbollah in Lebanon. With that in mind, I asked Myra Sonshine, senior analyst at the International Crisis Group, if Israel should be bracing for more incoming missiles.
6: Well, since we saw the ceasefire between Iran and Israel go into effect after about 24 hours, Iran tried to change the equation. They did fire on Israel after Israel fired only in Lebanon, and they have threatened to fire into Israel if Israel continues firing into South Lebanon. And Israel has been firing incessantly on South Lebanon, specifically in Tira this morning, and evacuation orders, very big military operations. And right now I'm in Tel Aviv and there are no rocket sirens, missile sirens from Iran. So currently Iran is not making good on that threat, but we don't know if it might decide to do so in the future or if it's still going to keep the equation to Beirut. Things are very, very fluid right now. So I don't know what's going to happen in the coming days and weeks.
5: Let's back up a little bit to the ceasefire that was agreed in April. Israel and Iran have different views about whether that ceasefire extends to Lebanon. Was that ambiguity there from the beginning?
6: I mean, I think for Iran and for Hezbollah, the ambiguity is not there. They're cooperating, they're working together, they're allies, they're part of an axis. And Iran made very clear from the get-go that Lebanon has to be included. Now, Israel obviously wants to separate the two fronts, and it has been fighting Hezbollah not just in the last few years, but in the last few decades. So this is not new. Israel occupies South Lebanon, and it has its own security issues there. Northern Israelis are not able to go about their daily life routine. It's been a very harrowing situation for them. But what Israel has done in Lebanon has displaced a million people and hasn't actually disarmed Hezbollah. So Israel wants to keep it separate. And Trump, I think, is the one who has been ambiguous about it, right? He's on the one hand said that, yes, Lebanon, Israel won't shoot on Lebanon. He's said many things about Israel not firing on Beirut, and then Israel did fire on Beirut. So I think Trump is the one who's either incoherent or going back and forth or just isn't sure what he wants to do. And so that has been the ambiguity. But I will say that if Trump wants to get some kind of deal, an extended ceasefire with Iran, he's going to have to rein in Israel on the Lebanon issue. And I think even Israelis, security officials and the public, I think, are starting to understand that no amount of constant fire occupation of South Lebanon is going to actually make Hezbollah stop firing drones, is actually going to provide security. At some point, you are going to need to enter a real diplomatic process.
5: The U.S. and Israel started the war against Iran together on February 28th, knowing full well that Iran-backed militias like Hezbollah might get involved. To what degree are the U.S. and Israel still in this together?
6: I mean, Israel and the U.S. have, you know, together in an unprecedented war launched on Iran, worked together, Air Force together. There are tankers with fuel for in the American Air Force that are sitting in Ben Gurion Airport here in Israel. So the amount of collaboration and the way that they've worked together, their armies, is seamless, really.

0: And what Israel's doing and not what they're saying, because those are two very different things.
1: How far do you think Israel is willing to go in pursuing Hezbollah in Lebanon? We saw what happened with the campaign against Hamas in Gaza. Lebanon, of course, is not Gaza, but do you see parallels there?
0: I mean, yes, Israel has since October 7th taken a very clear security doctrine of taking territory, sitting in that territory, occupying that territory, and firing even when there is a supposed ceasefire, whether in Gaza or in Lebanon. It also has taken territory in Syria beyond occupied Golan Heights. So, yes, there is a pattern. I think in the case of Lebanon, you actually have a government who is interested in diplomacy, who is interested in strengthening itself and weakening Hezbollah. And it's very hard to understand why Israel won't go an extra mile with that. But Israel is also constrained now by Trump. And I think short of occupying the entire Lebanese country, which nobody is going to want to do in Israel and is not realistic, I don't see how Israel is militarily going to solve the issue of Hezbollah. But Israel currently holds a chunk of the territory, and it's very hard to see how it's going to withdraw from that territory or how the two sides are going to cease their fire without a very clear sustained political engagement by the U.S. and other countries in a mechanism to enforce that ceasefire, and also for an Iran and U.S. to enter a deal that includes Lebanon. Without that happening, I don't see the current escalation really changing.
1: You mentioned domestic political considerations in Israel also being a factor here. Israel's Prime Minister Benjamin Netanyahu faces elections later this year. Do you see that playing a role in what's happening now on the ground?
0: I mean, there's nothing that Netanyahu does that isn't, you know, related to his domestic political survival and his popularity. But it should, you know, and he doesn't look very good right now. He has failed to deliver, as I said, in Hamas in Gaza, Hezbollah in Lebanon. The Iran war, I think, is a strategic failure of epic proportions. So he's obviously very, very concerned. Is he firing in Beirut in order to defy Trump, in order to make it look like he's the only Israeli leader who can stand up to a U.S.-American president? I don't think that's the only calculation. Maybe that's part of it. There's certainly a game here, and he's certainly being criticized by his opponents in politics here about being kind of a protectorate or a satellite state of the U.S. and not being able to make his own decisions. But I think it's a little bit more complicated than that. And I think, you know, ultimately, Netanyahu's decisions are not just about, you know, making himself look good. There's also an entire security establishment who does believe as well in the things that they are doing. It's not just him.
1: Myra, thanks for your analysis. That was Myra Zonshine, senior analyst with the International Crisis Group.
0: Thank you.
1: OpenAI, the company behind ChatGPT, has filed paperwork to go public on the U.S. stock market. The planned IPO sets up a battle with competitors Anthropic and SpaceX for dominance in artificial intelligence. Investors expect OpenAI's debut on Wall Street to be one of the most highly valued listings in history.
2: Just 4 years after launching ChatGPT, its parent company, OpenAI, is targeting a valuation of up to $1 trillion in a stock market debut. Its chief executive, Sam Altman, has revealed just a few figures so far. He says OpenAI is generating around $2 billion in monthly revenue and growing at a pace that far exceeds many of the internet giants that came before it, including Google parent Alphabet and Meta, the owner of Facebook. The growth, however, comes at a cost. OpenAI is spending heavily on data centers, computing power, and the training of AI models. This year, the company expects to lose $14 billion, one motivation for raising funds on public markets. But profitability is still a ways off, 2030 at the earliest, the company says. Investors' appetite for AI stocks is paving the way for major stock market debuts, not only by OpenAI, but also its biggest competitor, Anthropic, the company behind the Claude chatbot, which announced its IPO just a week ago. Another rival, Elon Musk's SpaceX, which merged with the artificial intelligence company xAI, is also slated to go public imminently. All of them could be valued around $1 trillion each, or even more. For now, enthusiasm around artificial intelligence shows little signs of fading, despite warnings of a bubble. Once these companies face the scrutiny of public

0: markets, investors will demand more than ambitious promises. The challenge will be convincing them that the AI revolution can deliver profits on a scale to match the extraordinary expectations.
1: Let's take this up now with Dennis Dick. He's chief market strategist at the Stock Trader Network. Dennis, can these companies actually deliver profits to match their trillion-dollar valuations?
2: I think profits are a ways out, but the question is, can they deliver the growth rate that investors are going to want to be able to pay $2 trillion for SpaceX, $1 trillion for Anthropic, $1 trillion for OpenAI? As long as they're showing revenue growth, investors will want to buy these stocks. I mean, we can look back to Amazon in the early 2010, 2011, wasn't showing a lot of profits, trading 150 times earnings, but they were showing huge growth in sales. So as long as these companies continue to show growth in sales via new contracts, obviously via users, I think investors will still buy these stocks.
1: OpenAI, Anthropic, Elon Musk's SpaceX, which also has a major AI business, they're all going public at the same time. Why now and why all at once?
2: Strike when the iron's hot. I mean, these AI markets, we've seen the last 2 months since the April lows. What has driven the stock market higher is all the AI stocks. Micron up 300% in the last few months. AMD up 200% in the last few months. SanDisk up over 1,000% in the last year. These are incredible moves. Why, there's not a better time for these companies to go public than when AI stocks are exploding higher. Now, don't look at the markets today because AI stocks are getting hit. Funny we do this segment. AI stocks are getting hit pretty hard here today. But the run-up here has been pretty incredible. So do we think it's over? I don't think it's over because we've had such a run here. This probably is a little bit of profit-taking, maybe a little bit of like investors nervous ahead of these big IPOs. But you strike when the iron's hot, and AI is really hot in the stock market.
1: Well, some say too hot. This is the first time these companies will have to disclose their financials. As an analyst, what are you looking at most closely when the numbers do come out?
2: I mean, you can break down, and obviously we've only seen the S1 for SpaceX, but it's interesting, even breaking into the SpaceX, that in that disclosure, we saw a contract with SpaceX and Anthropic. So you can look and say, okay, SpaceX had $18 billion in sales in 2025. So that seems 100 times sales. Well, in the S1 disclosure, there was a contract with Anthropic for $1.5 billion a month, which is $15 billion in sales a year. So if that contract, which is a monthly contract, stays, all of a sudden an S1 disclosure shows you that they could double their revenue just this year, just from the Anthropic contract. That's, you know, one thing, you know, you look for when you're looking in these filings. Is there anything else, you know, that we look for? Yeah, I mean, the structure of the shares, you can look, is there dual class? Is there voting? You know, you can look at different things. But when you have a contract, you know, that's just hidden in an S1 disclosure like that, that's that large. These are things that are, you know, going to drive the stock price higher as well. So, I mean, going forward, it's not going to be about profits. It's going to be about what the next contract is. We've seen even with stocks like Micron, stocks that are trading publicly right now, the AI stocks, when they get a new contract, I mean, Corning got one just 2 days ago, the stocks pop 5 to 10% on these contracts because they're big, especially when they're coming from companies like Amazon. So it's going to be about that going forward. It's about getting these contracts. And again, Anthropic and OpenAI are going to be competing for those contracts as well. So, you know, you could ask, is there a place, you know, for a $1 trillion Anthropic, a place for a $1 trillion OpenAI? I think if AI turns into what, you know, many believe it is, that the valuations may not be as extreme as we think they are.
1: There's so many questions surrounding this. What do you think? Will these IPOs change how fast and in what direction that the AI giants develop?
2: Well, obviously, when you're not profitable, you need funding. And I mean, one way to do that, come to the public markets here, because these companies are all in cash burn situations. So it's a good time to come public. Does, you know, coming public and getting the public money help? For sure, when you're in a cash burn situation. Can these companies get profitable? I mean, we're talking OpenAI 2030. I think they have a path to profitability here. And I think this obviously going public now bridges that gap from where these companies are growing revenue at this point in time till they actually do become profitable 4 or 5 years from now. Maybe profitability can come sooner if AI continues to explode. I mean, you just look at Anthropic's revenues exploding. Obviously, many people using Claude. That's been the talk of the last 3 months here. Obviously, even us over at Stock Trader Network are using Claude to build different apps, stock market apps. So, I mean, there is use cases for all of this technology. It's a matter of how fast and how quickly people adopt to it.
1: Many people are concerned about AI for different reasons, but some are warning of a huge bubble in the stock market that's being driven by these tech giants. What if there is a bubble and it bursts? What's at stake here?
2: I'm not sure if it's not bursting in front of our eyes here right now, which is funny because we had the NASDAQ, it's down about 3-4% here just in the last couple of hours here. Like we're just seem to be going down. But again, what we see is, stocks go up, they go down. What if, we're like 1999, I think you're asking, where you had the internet bubble, 95, 96, 97, 98, NASDAQ goes to 5,000. And then in 2001 crashes down 80%. Do I think that's going to happen today? I think it was different back in 1999 because 1999 stocks were trading at a lot higher valuation. You actually have this driven by earnings. I mean, Micron earnings are continuing to go and increase. NVIDIA's earnings are increasing exponentially. And that's really where the valuations come into play. Back in 1999, many stocks trading 80 times earnings, 100 times earnings. Now we're not talking SpaceX and OpenAI, but when you look at NVIDIA's price to earnings, 20 times earnings. You look at Micron, 9 times earnings. You look at Dell on a forward basis, 25 times earnings. We're not in 1999 where we got companies trading 100 times earnings here. Now, the question is there eventually, a lot of pull forward, where maybe some spending goes down for some of these companies and then obviously the earnings would contract? That's a possibility here. But this, this run in tech stocks has actually been driven by earnings, which is much different than 1999.
1: Dennis, thank you so much. That was Dennis Dick, Chief Market Strategist at the Stock Trader Network.
2: Thanks for having me.
1: Now to Ukraine and Russian-occupied Crimea. Ukrainian forces are ramping up their assaults on energy infrastructure in Crimea. Moscow has been using the peninsula, which it illegally annexed in 2014, to launch attacks and supply Russian troops in southern Ukraine. Now, repeated Ukrainian drone strikes on Crimea's oil facilities have led to fuel rationing and food shortages.
3: Fuel restrictions in Crimea have been causing long queues for more than a week. Now, the knock-on effects are being felt more broadly, with literal signs of food shortages. This one says more sugar is on its way, and some residents say food rationing is already happening.
4: They told us in the food store in Sevastopol that we can only buy 3 packs of noodles per person, but there aren't any bans in the suburb where I live.
3: Supply chains are being disrupted by Ukraine's almost daily strikes on Russian oil infrastructure. Moscow has acknowledged that's causing problems for Crimea.
5: Measures are being taken to ensure that this issue doesn't get any worse. Our Ministry of Energy is currently working on it. There are indeed certain problems, and a comprehensive set of measures is being developed to address the situation.
3: Russia illegally annexed Crimea in 2014, and the peninsula is usually a hub for Russian tourists over the summer months. It's also a key supply route for the Russian military, and Ukraine has been increasing drone attacks in the area. The attacks and fuel disruptions have reportedly led to a major drop in tourist traffic. Russian-appointed officials have confirmed the economy has taken a hit.
6: Dear Crimea residents, let me speak to you about the situation with automobile fuel shortages. I see and read all the comments that I receive daily on my social media. We are monitoring the news. We understand that the deficit of fuel impacts our region's economy.
3: Ukraine says the recent attacks on energy infrastructure aim to make Russia pay an economic cost for the war, which Moscow shows no signs of bringing to an end.
1: Christina Harward is a Russia analyst at the Institute for the Study of War. I asked her how significant the fuel and food shortages in Crimea are.
7: It's definitely very significant.

0: This is, we're starting to see a repeat of something that happened a bit last year in 2025. That was the gasoline shortages that really did affect areas of occupied Ukraine as well as into Russia. However, there's some key differences this year that we didn't see last year. For example, these shortages are starting much sooner this year. So the summertime is traditionally a very high demand season for fuel. And these shortages are starting at the very start of that demand season. So it'll be interesting to see how the Kremlin is able to handle this in the coming weeks and months. Whereas last year, the shortages really started to take shape towards the end of that high demand season. So very different situations.
1: Now, Crimea has been under Russian control since 2014. How has Ukraine managed to undermine Crimea's economic stability despite Russia's dominance there?
0: Yeah, so there's two different things going on right now that are really working together in a sort of synergy. First, we have the long-range strikes against Russian oil refineries and other energy infrastructure deep into Russian territory. Ukraine has really ramped up these strikes throughout 2026. And as the report at the start of this interview noted, we're seeing almost daily strikes against some really major targets affecting Russia's oil industry. And then on top of that, new this year in 2026 is Ukraine is really starting to ramp up their campaign with these middle range or operational range drone strikes. So these are going to be drone strikes against areas in the occupied parts of Ukraine. Particularly, they're targeting the Russian supply lines that go through Crimea, go through southern Ukraine, and go through eastern Ukraine as well. This is a new development, and so what's happening right now and why we're seeing the most acute issues happening in Crimea first is the nexus of these two strike campaigns. So first, you have the long-range strikes are causing the Russian fuel production to go down because they're not able to keep their refineries producing all, at 100%. Plus, on top of that, they can't get the fuel that they are able to produce to Crimea because the highways are largely very high-risk zones right now, and so it's really difficult to get any supplies to Crimea.
1: Now, fuel rationing has been in place for over a week now in Crimea. At what point does a logistics crisis like this start to have real military consequences for Russian forces in Crimea?
0: That is an excellent question. It's one that our team here at ISW is looking at every single day. We are starting to see some battlefield effects. So, for example, there was an unconfirmed report yesterday that Russian forces are having to withdraw from the parts of the Kinburn Spit in Mykolaiv Oblast that the Russians have occupied. There's the reports that they've had to withdraw because deliveries of things like ammunition, fuel, other supplies have just completely stopped reaching the troops in that area. So they had no other decision but to abandon their positions. Now, again, that's an unconfirmed report, so we are definitely keeping our eyes out for other instances of similar things happening in other parts of the front line. But beyond that, we are starting to see two things that are happening. One, we're starting to see issues as well with diesel supply. So this is going to be very important when thinking about military logistics because the Russian army is going to be more of a diesel-heavy army than gasoline. Of course, they're going to use gasoline for certain types of vehicles, but diesel is probably going to have a bigger effect on the battlefield.
1: Right.
0: The second thing that we're seeing happening right now is the Russians are having to reroute some of their supplies in southern Ukraine. So they we're seeing reports that now instead of the trucks using the main highways, they're having to really stick to these smaller roads that hug the coast, so as far south as they can get. And this is going to slow down their logistics.
1: How would you address the way that the Kremlin is handling this situation?
0: Yeah, so I think we haven't seen a really huge Kremlin response. Last week was the big International Economic Forum in St. Petersburg, where Vladimir Putin always gives a big address. He didn't really touch on this crisis that was really already starting to develop in front of everyone's eyes. We have seen very limited responses from Kremlin officials, such as the spokesperson Dmitry Peskov, that was highlighted again in the report at the start of this. But his statement was really vague. He kept it pretty simple. He just said the Russian officials are working on the matter and they're trying to make sure it doesn't turn into a full-blown crisis. But so far, they've been relatively quiet on the issue out of the Kremlin.
1: Christina, thank you very much for speaking with us today. That was Christina Harward from the Institute for the Study of War in Washington, D.C.
0: Thank you.

You're watching DW News from Berlin. Just a reminder of the top story we're following for you this hour. Israel has launched fresh attacks on the southern Lebanese city of Tyre. The Israeli military is urging residents there to evacuate, prompting fears of a wider offensive against the Iran-backed militant group Hezbollah. I'm Terry Martin. From me and all of us here at DW News, thanks for being with us.

0: uninvited guests in rural Romania. More and more often, bears leave the forests and go to towns in search of food.
1: The problem is that they get used with us. We are omnipresent in the habitats where they live.
0: The bears have to return to the wilderness, but how? Global Us. Next. New era, new ideas. Conceived by visionaries. Constructed by engineers. They've long been a reality on the streets. We present the revolution of mobility. REV. In 60 minutes.

0: in Nigeria. And today they are...
1: We are all set.
2: And we are watching closely.
0: We are all in.
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4: We are all about unbiased information
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4: Is it one up in
1: so do tune in. 3, 2, 1.

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Self-sufficient, how a village near Berlin produces its own power, dirt cheap. Danger on the doorstep, how a Romanian town made peace with its neighbors.

It looks like a high-security area. But we're in a small town in Romania's Carpathian Mountains. Almost everyone here has an electric fence. What are people afraid of? The fences switch on automatically late at night until the morning. We don't go out. The big fear in Bailutushnad? Bears. It happened more than once that bears walked right into the schoolyard after recess. Until a few years ago, this was a common sight on the streets of the small town. Between 10 and 15 bears roamed the place day and night. The local mayor had to take action. In total, we spent over 500 nights on the streets of the town and have had 238 deployments. When the alarm went off, I think there were over 300 people outside. The bears were not after humans, but food. And they knew where to find it. In the garbage. The situation was tense. The residents of Bailutushnad were afraid. Hardly anyone dared go outside in the evening. At first, the bears only came at night. But then they also came during the day. The sweet fruits on the trees were especially popular. The local chickens weren't safe either.

0: Pensioner Robert Yanoshi shows us marks left by a bear in his garden shed. The bear came into my kitchen too. He broke down the door and checked out the basement as well. We had a few chickens and he killed them all. With a population of just 1,370, Baile Tushnad is a recognized health resort and tourist magnet. Over 100,000 visitors come each year. But the hotel saw more and more vacancies as more bears arrived.
1: There was many bears, even in the daylight. Even the tourists, they are afraid to come here. They are posting and they are on the social media that we don't come because we are afraid.
0: But why did the forest dwellers come to the town in the first place? The Carpathian mountain region covers almost two-thirds of Romania. It's home to Europe's largest population of brown bears, around 12,000 according to official figures. For centuries, bears lived in the large forest areas of Europe, but humans pushed them further and further away and reduced their habitat through deforestation. Wild bears normally shy away from humans. The small town lies in a valley between two wooded mountains. To get from one forest to another, the bears have to pass through this valley. It's part of their migration route in search of food, around 80% of which consists of plants. Kilometers north of Baile Tushnad, deep in the woods, there is an orphanage for young bears. Leonardo Borecki runs the place.
2: Bears, they have everything to eat in the forest. People think that bears come here because they have no food in the wild habitats. That's a nonsense. Bears eat grass, bears eat leaves, bears eat flowers, bears eat everything. Bears have everything to eat. The problem is that they get used with us. We are omnipresent in the habitats where they live.
0: Residents used to dispose of their garbage at the edge of the forest, a real treat for the bears. That changed when Romania joined the European Union in 2007. Open landfills were banned, garbage cans had to be set up in the town, and so the bears came into the town. To get the bears out of Baile Tushnad again, Mayor Zsolt Butica got some help from biologist István Imec and conservationist Christian Papp. The goal isn't a bear-free region, but a bear-safe one. We've installed numerous cameras in the town, especially in hotspots. Getting started was the hardest because at first we had nothing. We went to intervene empty-handed with just the light from our cell phones. Fruit trees were removed from public places like here at garbage collection points. The containers are now behind electric fences. With the help of cameras, they were able to follow the bear's movements precisely.
3: We started to understand that not every animal is bad. There are a few ones who are creating most of the problem. And then in July 2021, we established an intervention team.
0: With the support of the World Wildlife Fund Romania, they attached GPS transmitters to some of the restless bears to track their movements. In some cases, they even had to kill problematic bears, but it usually helped to stun them and take them deep into the forest. All this to get the bears used to their natural environment once again.
4: The bear is playing a crucial role from an ecological perspective. So they are the ones who, for instance, are regulating the number of large herbivores. So without the large carnivores, you might have more damages to crops, to forests, more road kills.
0: The conservation group has also financed bear-proof garbage cans. All these measures have paid off. Baile Tushnad is now a bear-free zone.

0: city is now primarily concerned with prevention. István Image and his association have set up a small information center about bears. He hopes that the various campaigns will reach not only the local population, but also tourists, to educate them about bears and their behavior.
1: Raising awareness is the most important. We started a thematic festival for children and a scientific conference. And all these elements helped us to communicate.
0: Children in the town learn early on how they should act around bears. And in elementary school, they talk about how the animals grow up and live together. They've learned that bears are animals that must be respected, and that bears also respect us when we encounter them. So now everyone just minds their own business and goes on their way. The tourists have also returned. Bajla Tushnad promotes ecotourism. The nearby volcanic lake, Svante Anne, is especially popular. This used to be a hotspot for bears. Visitors would often have barbecues which attracted the animals with their excellent sense of smell. Today, it's purely a recreational area and barbecues are banned. A company offers tours around the lake and also takes care of safety. There are no more open garbage cans, only containers with electric fencing. And there are closing times, which is new in Romanian nature parks.
2: We are open from 9 o'clock in the morning and we are closing at 7 o'clock in the evening. And we make sure that everyone's out from the territory at closing time. Hence, we have the possibility to offer back the territory to roam freely. This way we can reduce to minimum the chance to encounter a bear.
0: If you really want to see bears up close, you can book a tour in the area for bear watching from a safe shelter. But the animals are lured there with food, which animal welfare activists see as problematic, as it gets the bears used to people. But as long as they can find food there regularly, it does at least keep them out of the town. But Bajla Tushnad is an exception. The surrounding villages have no protective measures in place, and so bears are always approaching people. In some areas of the Carpathians, tourists even feed them on the roadside, although that's strictly forbidden in Romania. Between 2020 and 2025, 19 people were killed by bears, proportionally more than in previous years. So in recent times, exemptions have been allowed for shooting bears.
3: If we continue with the business as a usual way of, shooting bears, aiming trophies, large mammals which are not approaching the communities and they are sitting in the woods, that would not solve the problems.
0: Germany has had a similar experience. About 20 years ago, grey wolves were reintroduced here. In recent years, they've increasingly attacked sheep. As a result, hunters are now allowed to shoot more wolves again. But studies show that this in turn rarely leads to fewer sheep being killed. So how do you deal with wild animals? Conservationists advocate setting up boundaries and keeping distance from wild animals. Like in Romania, at the orphanage north of Bajla Tushnad, the young bears grow up without human contact. Unnoticed by the animals, food is distributed in the enclosure using drones.
4: Of all the cubs we GPS collared until now, we had only one case in 20 years that ended up in a garbage site.
0: There is still enough space for bears and people in the Carpathians. Bajla Tushnad is a good example of how coexistence can succeed.
5: Fuel crises and geopolitical tensions have seen energy prices skyrocket. Electricity is affected too. Many worry about their utility bills. But one small village, not far from the German capital, has no such worries.
6: At first glance, Veltheim pretty much looks like a street surrounded by a lot of fields. Okay, the name is starting to make sense.
7: Maybe the place got its name for exactly that reason, because the wind can whistle along the

0: field.
1: This is Michael Raschemann. He was the one who got the ball rolling by building 4 wind turbines here about 30 years ago. Over time, that slowly grew into this giant wind farm. There's also this biogas plant that uses organic waste to produce clean electricity and heating. When it gets too cold, this wood-fired heating system jumps in. Then there's a solar plant and this big battery. All of this infrastructure produces hundreds of millions of kilowatt hours of electricity every year, more than enough to supply Veltheim's tiny population with clean energy. Less than 1% of the renewable energy produced in Veltheim is actually used here. Power from the wind farm goes straight to the residents through an independent grid, which means it's very cheap. People here only pay 12 cents per kilowatt hour. For reference, I pay nearly 3 times as much in Berlin. Taking all fees into account, my monthly bill of 50 euros would come out to 15 if I lived in Veltheim. And that cheap local power is the reason why residents are such big fans of the huge wind farm in their backyard.
2: It's incredibly important to use this one small fraction of energy, about 1 million kilowatt hours locally, in order to gain acceptance to feed the remaining 99.5% into the grid.
1: But we're getting ahead of ourselves. Back to the 90s, when this same guy brought the first turbines to Veltheim. Michael Raschemann was still an engineering student back then. People were curious and chatty.
2: They have a lot to say to each other. You can tell them some information, and it will spread relatively quickly.
1: Raschemann talked to the local government, residents, and the farmers' cooperative, which administers a lot of this land. Together, they agreed where these wind turbines could be built without bothering anyone. For example, by placing them far enough away so they don't cast a shadow on the houses. That was phase one. Lots of talking. And as Raschemann and his wife founded the company Energiequelle that slowly expanded the wind farm, the talking continued.
3: This was a structure that grew slowly over time. More wind turbines were added, but the residents were always kept informed and involved.
1: This is Sebastian Herbst. He's a Veltheimer and the head of the Agricultural Co-op, a group of farmers who share land and equipment to make farming easier and more profitable. And this co-op is also in the clean energy game. Because right around the time the wind farm was growing in the early 2000s, farmers were in a tough spot. Their income was unstable, partly because the EU lowered minimum prices for a lot of their products. And the oil they used to keep the facility for these babes warm was expensive, so they thought, let's diversify. They joined forces with Energiequelle to build this plant. It uses manure from livestock, crushed grain, and corn to produce biogas. The plant captures potent methane that would have otherwise escaped into the air and turns it into a more climate-friendly fuel for electricity and heating.
3: That allowed us to secure our workforce and offer prospects new jobs. At the moment, milk prices are low, pork prices are low, so the mood in agriculture is really catastrophic. And you're actually glad when you have something like a biogas plant.
1: But there is one final step that Raschemann believes really sealed the deal for locals, saying goodbye to big energy and lowering the prices. Before 2010, all of Veltheim's green energy flowed into the public grid. Residents had to buy it back from the power supplier, paying grid fees and surcharges on the electricity produced in their village. The local renewables company, Energiequelle, tried to avoid these extra charges by purchasing the local section of the power grid, but that did not fly.
2: The answer was blunt but understandable. The family silver is not for sale.
1: So Energiequelle cooperated with the local government to build an independent electricity grid in 2010. As in, they built their own power lines and all. But the locals wanted more. They also wanted access to renewable heating from here. That's why they joined forces with the municipality, businesses, and farms to build their own heating network. Each household invested 3,000 euros into this energy transition. And there was some money from the state and the EU as well.
3: A good, cheap solution for everyone.
1: This move made Veltheim one of a kind in Germany, to the point that it attracts visitors from around the world. Today, there are more than 180 bioenergy villages across Germany. They get most of their power and heating from clean sources, mostly biomass. Some of them are close to 100% renewable. But what makes Veltheim unique is that unlike the others, it's completely off-grid. The village runs its own heating and electricity network independently. And that really paid off in 2022. When Russia's war in Ukraine plunged Germany into an energy crisis, Veltheim continued to enjoy steady electricity and heating, and it was affordable. At the peak of the crisis, Germans paid an average of 45 cents.

0: tons per kilowatt hour. Fell times stayed down here.
1: It's important that people actually notice electricity is cheaper because those things are standing so close to me.
0: Not only did longtime Feldheim residents accept clean energy in their backyard, more people are moving there because of it, like this guy, Jens Neumann.
2: Hello.
3: Hallo.
2: Hallo.
4: Hi, I'm Beatrice. Nice to meet you.
5: Welcome.
0: He and dozens of newcomers have been living in this house that opened in 2024. And he's wasted no time and got Feldheim written on his ID, even though it's now technically just a district of a different town.
6: So people know if they ever check me, not only does he live in Treuenbrietzen, but in the energy independent village of Feldheim.
4: A proud Feldheimer?
6: Absolutely.
0: As for the wind turbines, he can barely see them from his backyard, or porch.
6: If my energy bill stays this way with these hobbies that I have, keep building more of that.
0: Because those hobbies he's talking about, they're very energy intensive and have racked up quite a bill in the past.
6: I was once told that I use enough electricity for two people. In my old apartment, I used about 2,400 kilowatt hours a year. All this technology needs a lot of electricity.
4: So you're happy about the new Feldheim prices?
6: Definitely. I'm approaching the situation quite calmly now because the electricity price has been cut by more than half.
0: But as popular as this approach is in Feldheim, it can't work everywhere. There are specific circumstances that made it thrive here. It's a tiny district with a very curious, tightly knit community. It doesn't take much to organize people here, and the power lines from the wind farm to the homes can be very short. The farmers' co-op is also deeply rooted in the community and has a lot of influence. For larger towns or communities that lack the natural advantages that these places have, trying to do the same thing would be much harder. That doesn't take away from the fact that planners did a lot of things right in Feldheim. By communicating, creating job opportunities, and providing unbeatable prices. But it allowed Feldheim to achieve its energy transition decades before Germany could even dream of completing its own.

0: 3 meters above the asphalt here, Ormi feels free. He is 18 and lives in Ethiopia. Ormi and his friends wait for tourists on this street. The stilt walkers are an attraction here. We accompany Ormi home and want to see how he lives. Ormi is a Bana, one of about 45,000 people. Most people here live with and from their animals. Now it's up onto the 3 meter high stilts. Pretty tall. Ormi started doing this as a child. Many Bana are stilt walkers. Here in the hilly landscape, in the tall grass and all the bushes, they have a better view of their livestock and are protected from anything crawling on the ground when herding the animals. There are poisonous snakes and scorpions here. On the stilts, Ormi feels like he is touching the sky.
1: Very nice, wow.
0: It's just great. It doesn't get any higher. You have to be able to keep your balance. That is very important, just like a motorcyclist who leans to the right and left when rounding a corner. Keeping your balance is everything. We return to the small village for lunch. Ormi's parents died a few years ago, so his aunt took him in. He's now living with her and her family. The food is traditional, millet and maize, mashed dry over an open fire. The whole family gathers to eat together, an important ceremony with the Bana. Aunt Mano especially looks after the children. Our tradition holds that only the young men walk on stilts. Older men don't do that, neither do we women. Ormi meets up with his friends. Together they collect limestones, for which they have something very special planned. The Bana are known for painting their bodies. They only use pigments that can be found here at home. The body paint is an expression of their cultural identity. It creates a connection to nature, to the spiritual world, but it's also about beauty.

0: Body paint is like jewelry for us. When people see us, they know right away that we are Bana. It's a visible sign of our customs. Here in the museum, in the provincial capital of Jinca, visitors can immerse themselves in the original life of the Bana. Many people from this ethnic group still live very traditionally today. But that is changing, says travel guide and author Minalu Adem.
1: Modernity starts to a part of the tribes as well. They still resist to much of the modern ways, but when it comes to telephone or when it comes to like using iron plates, like for cooking, iron pots, then those are highly adopted.
0: Ormi and his friends are out on their stilts again, but this time not to herd cattle. They wait by the roadside for tourists. To get them to stop, the young men try to stay up as long as possible. But that doesn't last forever. At some point, your feet start to hurt. We can stand comfortably on the stilts for up to 10 minutes. If I have to, I can go for 20. A tourist comes by. She is fascinated by the young Bana and wants to take photos with them. The boys get a tip in return, and she would like to try walking on the meter-sized stilts herself.
2: Their moves, actually, and how they play with you, like they joke with you, like they want to hit you and everything, it's more interesting, very interesting in that, yeah. And also how they color themselves.
0: Making money by walking on stilts for tourists, a sellout of the Bana tradition? Ormi doesn't see it that way. For him, the tourists' money is a little extra income that he can use to buy some vegetables at the market. This improves the family's meals. They would otherwise only live off of what they grow themselves in their fields. Ormi slowly makes his way home. Back home, the family sits down to dinner together. Uncle Tefa's pride and joy, his cell phone, an important contact to the outside world. But there is no electricity here. He has to walk to the nearest small town to recharge it. He spends several hours on the road. Does Ormi always want to live like this? He likes the secluded life, he says, in nature with his family. In the future, I would like to build a house and get married at some point. But that will take some time. First, I have to save money for it. The modern world influences the Bana in their secluded lives. But Ormi wants to remain true to his tradition.

0: 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They've long been a reality on the streets. We present the revolution of mobility. REV. In 30 minutes. Eco Africa, real stories, new strategies.
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0: 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Volunteers, how can they protect their paradise on this planet?
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1: What's new? 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
1: Be better informed about what's going on. 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DW News Africa, every Friday on DW. A hospital in the shadow of war. Joseph Yacoub, the only surgeon in the area, works here. The region suffers from extreme poverty and decades of civil war.
5: The situation was terrible. People were desperate for food. We've only survived by the grace of God.
6: 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They have no shelter. Most come here from regions that are very far away. 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
8: A lot of us have lost children due to neglected health, disease, and malnutrition. We want a future in which we don't lose any children.
1: Sudan, a hospital in the shadow of war. 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
9: Israel launches fresh attacks on southern Lebanon. Israeli authorities urge residents of the city of Tyre to flee north, signaling a wider campaign against Hezbollah militants. How will Iran respond? And Ukraine intensifies its drone attacks on Russian-occupied Crimea. Kyiv's campaign has led to fuel rationing and food shortages on the peninsula. I'm Phil Gale in Berlin. This is DW News.

0: We start in Lebanon, where at least 8 people are reported to have been killed in an Israeli attack on the southern city of Tyre. The Israeli military is urging the entire city to evacuate, prompting fears of a wider offensive against the Iran-backed militant group Hezbollah. Israel and Lebanon fired missiles at each other on Sunday, but then agreed on Monday to suspend attacks. The latest escalation has thrown the ceasefire into doubt.
1: Smoke billows from residential buildings in Tyre, Lebanon's 5th largest city, following fresh Israeli airstrikes. Israel has repeatedly struck Tyre since the latest war erupted with Hezbollah. The Iran-backed group maintains significant support and influence in the city. Ahead of the latest attack, Israel called on residents in the city to evacuate, a warning taken seriously by many.
2: The order was issued half an hour ago. Most residents have evacuated. Some are still packing their belongings, while others have already left. The area is about 99% empty.
3: We have packed our belongings and are preparing to leave. In the past, we used to say we were not concerned by previous evacuation warnings, but this one has reached us now. What do we have to do with this? What can we do now?
1: Others remained determined to stay.
4: I don't want to leave. I want to stay in Tyre. It's where my soul is. I'm a fisherman. Where can I possibly go and work?
1: DW correspondent Mohammed Schreiter had planned on visiting Tyre before Israel's proposed attack made the journey impossible.
5: I'm in Saida, the gateway to southern Lebanon. I was on my way to the city of Tyre, now an active war zone as clashes between Hezbollah and Israel continue to escalate. Our trip got cancelled after Israeli evacuation orders were issued for the entire city of Tyre, including the Christian quarter that has so far escaped the bombardment.
1: More than 1 million people have been displaced by Israel's renewed war on Lebanon, with sweeping evacuation orders forcing people to flee their homes, often with very short notice or no notice at all, sparking a refugee and humanitarian crisis. The latest attacks between both Israel and Iran deal yet another blow to already straining ceasefire negotiations, with seemingly no real end in sight to the conflict.
0: Makram Rabah is an assistant professor of history at the American University of Beirut. Welcome to DW. This time yesterday, Israel and Iran bowed to American pressure and agreed to stop the attacks, though they reserved the right to start again if the other side started. All sides were clear that Iran was talking about attacks on itself and on Lebanon. So what's your understanding of why Israel launched this latest attack on southern Lebanon?
6: Well, southern Lebanon has always been an active war zone. What we saw the last couple of days was a breach of the rules of engagement in the sense that the Israeli military targeted Hezbollah in the southern suburbs of Beirut. This was an area largely believed to have been under the patronage and the ceasefire announced by Donald Trump. This is what got the issue somewhat hot and going back to an exchange of gunfire between Iran and Israel. We're no longer talking about proxies here. The problem is that ultimately what is happening right now is that the Israelis are signaling that they're not only interested in creating a buffer zone, but rather they will drive all the way to the capital, Beirut. This is something which they have been implicitly talking about, and I think the Israeli military has gotten to this realization that the only way to destroy Hezbollah is to go after its head. And its head is not its fighters in the south of Lebanon, but rather what remains of the leadership, which is somewhat hidden and using the civilian population of Beirut as human shields.
0: So what then is your understanding of the Israeli plan for southern Lebanon? As you say, to keep bombing until they get to Beirut, or to keep bombing until they're happy that all the Hezbollah leadership is dead?
6: Well, certainly the main reason for the Israeli incursion into Lebanon and ultimately an invasion of Beirut would be to destroy the military infrastructure of Hezbollah, which has been proven to be more difficult than planned. I believe that while we are looking or repeating the word buffer zone, Israel wants to establish a no man's land, because the way they're going about it systematically and what we're seeing right now with the evacuation of the city of Tyre is an indicator not only of the upcoming destruction, but rather that there will be no return whatsoever until Hezbollah officially surrenders its weapons to the Lebanese government. The Lebanese government and the Israeli government have been having active talks in Washington. However, we don't feel that Hezbollah, who are part of the Lebanese cabinet, are actually implementing any of these. And the Israelis are going about it initially as a military solution, which I don't think they can achieve without loss of life and an extended period of engagement.
0: What response do you expect from Iran?
6: Well, Iran simply is trying to say right now, and the timing is very important, that if you hit the southern suburbs of Beirut, you are technically hitting Iranian soil. And the reason, it's not because they care about the Lebanese or even their Lebanese proxy, Hezbollah, but rather they are trying to win back the so-called Lebanese card for negotiations. And rather than allowing the Lebanese to do it on their own directly with Israel, they would like Lebanon to be on the table in Islamabad if this negotiation ever reaches anywhere. So they're trying to convince Donald Trump that the only way for the Iranian deal to take place with the U.S. is for Lebanon to be also on the table. And this is something also very hard for the Iranians to achieve. They are betting on time, but I don't think that time is on the side of Iran and what remains of its leadership.

0: I do want to speak about those negotiations in Islamabad, but just to go back to my last question, do you expect an Iranian response to this Israeli attack?
1: Well, I don't think they will continue because simply they have sent their message.

0: sensibly can be achieved if Israel isn't at the table and if Israel continues to bomb, well, whoever it likes, regardless of what is agreed in Islamabad?
1: Well, certainly I don't have any control over Israel, but in the case of Lebanon and Hezbollah, I don't know how Hezbollah are expecting that Trump and the Israelis will allow them to go back to before October 7 events. They are trying to say that if you give us back Lebanon and if you ultimately withdraw from Lebanon, we will ensure that no fire will go into Israel. This is unbelievably naive in a way, but at the same time, it shows that the current Iranian leadership are not understanding the regional dynamics. And also, we don't understand that regardless if Netanyahu is in power after the Israeli elections, any prime minister will continue what Netanyahu and the Israeli army has done, because simply it was Iran and Hezbollah who entered this war. The recent attack by the Iran Revolutionary Guard on Israel justified in a way what the Israelis are doing. And in a way, one has to understand that, yes, Trump will continue to bully Netanyahu, but we have a record that the Israelis don't really care what the Americans think when it comes to their national security and their national interests.
0: Thank you, Makram Rabah from the American University of Beirut.
1: Thank you.
0: Ukrainian forces are increasing their assaults on energy infrastructure in Russian-occupied Crimea. Moscow has been using the peninsula, which it annexed illegally in 2014, to launch attacks and supply Russian troops in southern Ukraine. Now, repeated Ukrainian drone strikes on Crimea's oil facilities have led to fuel rationing and food shortages.
2: Fuel restrictions in Crimea have been causing long queues for more than a week. Now the knock-on effects are being felt more broadly, with literal signs of food shortages. This one says more sugar is on its way, and some residents say food rationing is already happening.
3: They told us in the food store in Sevastopol that we can only buy 3 packs of noodles per person, but there aren't any bans in the suburb where I live.
2: Supply chains are being disrupted by Ukraine's almost daily strikes on Russian oil infrastructure. Moscow has acknowledged that's causing problems for Crimea.
4: Measures are being taken to ensure that this issue doesn't get any worse. Our Ministry of Energy is currently working on it. There are indeed certain problems, and a comprehensive set of measures is being developed to address the situation.
2: Russia illegally annexed Crimea in 2014, and the peninsula is usually a hub for Russian tourists over the summer months. It's also a key supply route for the Russian military, and Ukraine has been increasing drone attacks in the area. The attacks and fuel disruptions have reportedly led to a major drop in tourist traffic. Russian-appointed officials have confirmed the economy has taken a hit.
5: Dear Crimea residents, let me speak to you about the situation with automobile fuel shortages. I see and read all the comments that I receive daily on my social media. We are monitoring the news. We understand that the deficit of fuel impacts our region's economy.
2: Ukraine says the recent attacks on energy infrastructure aim to make Russia pay an economic cost for the war, which Moscow shows no signs of bringing to an end.
0: So how big an impact are these Ukrainian attacks having on food and fuel supplies in Crimea? Christina Harwood is a Russia analyst at the Institute for the Study of War.
6: It's definitely very significant. We're starting to see a repeat of something that happened a bit last year in 2025. That was the gasoline shortages that really did affect areas of occupied Ukraine as well as into Russia. However, there's some key differences this year that we didn't see last year. For example, these shortages are starting much sooner this year. So the summertime is traditionally a very high demand season for fuel. And these shortages are starting at the very start of that demand season. So it'll be interesting to see how the Kremlin is able to handle this in the coming weeks and months. Whereas last year, the shortages really started to take shape towards the end of that high demand season. So very different situations. We are starting to see some battlefield effects. So, for example, there was an uncut.

0: confirmed report yesterday that Russian forces are having to withdraw from the parts of the Kinburn Spit in Mykolaiv Oblast that the Russians have occupied. There's the reports that they've had to withdraw because deliveries of things like ammunition, fuel, other supplies have just completely stopped reaching the troops in that area. So they had no other decision but to abandon their positions. Now, again, that's an unconfirmed report, so we are definitely keeping our eyes out for other instances of similar things happening in other parts of the front line. But beyond that, we are starting to see two things that are happening. One, we're starting to see issues as well with diesel supply. So this is going to be very important when thinking about military logistics, because the Russian army is going to be more of a diesel-heavy army than gasoline. Of course, they're going to use gasoline for certain types of vehicles, but diesel is probably going to have a bigger effect on the battlefield.
1: Right.
0: The second thing that we're seeing happening right now is the Russians are having to reroute some of their supplies in southern Ukraine. So they we're seeing reports that now instead of the trucks using the main highways, they're having to really stick to these smaller roads that hug the coast, so as far south as they can get. And this is going to slow down their logistics.
1: It's Christina Harwood from the Institute for the Study of War. Here's a reminder of our top story at this hour. Israel has launched fresh attacks on the city of Tyre in southern Lebanon. Israeli military has urged residents to evacuate, prompting fears of a wider offensive against the Iran-backed militant group Hezbollah. That's it, you're up to date. More at the top of the hour and around the clock on DW.com or the DW app. Have a good day.

0: What happens when an architect decides to ignore all the rules? Well, he turns a whole city into a piece of art. And the guy who shaped Barcelona like no one else is Antoni Gaudí.
1: It's absolutely magnificent.
2: One of the greatest things I have experienced in my life.
0: What's so special about his buildings? Why do they still feel so mind-blowing today?
3: That's exactly what we're going to find out on our tour through Barcelona. We start at the Sagrada Familia, then continue to Parc Güell and Casa Milà. And we'll also discover some of Antoni Gaudí's lesser-known works along the way.
0: Vamos, let's go.
3: This is probably the most famous construction site in the world, the Sagrada Familia, which translates literally to Holy Family. The church has been under construction for more than 140 years, and it is not expected to be completed for another 8 years. Now, to mark the 100th anniversary of the death of its architect Antoni Gaudí, the last of its 18 towers has finally been completed. Standing 172.5 meters, it's now the tallest church in the world.
0: 100 years after his death, does this building still reflect Gaudí's original design? Well, the short answer is yes.
3: The eastern facade is original Gaudí, featuring the Tree of Life, a symbol of God's love. It was completed during his lifetime and depicts the story of the birth of Jesus. Can you see all the intricate details? Look at how lifelike the faces of these figures are. To achieve this, Gaudí used plaster casts made from real people, including workers from the Sagrada Familia construction site. The elements Gaudí borrowed from nature, fruits, animals, and plants, are equally captivating. The turtles, for example, symbolize the unchanging nature of the cosmos.
0: For Gaudí, nature and architecture were inseparable, and you see that everywhere.
3: Including in the church. This nave is overwhelming, bright, welcoming, and light, with so many colors. Gaudí's tree-like columns are especially striking. They resemble a palm forest, don't they? They seem so delicate, yet carry the full weight of the vaulted ceiling.
0: I keep asking myself,

0: What would Gaudí say if he saw this place today? Did he imagine his forest of columns like this?
1: Visitors certainly seem to love it. Around 2,000 people enter the church every hour. Last year, nearly 5 million visitors came.
0: Despite the tourists and the work going on, the atmosphere is still pleasant and calm.
1: The display boards about the history of the construction are also interesting. Gaudí knew that he wouldn't live to see the completion of the Sagrada Familia. He is said to have remarked, "My client is in no hurry." And by client, he meant God.
0: What's really impressive is that every generation after him stuck to his vision, just using better and better technology.
1: You can also visit the crypt. Gaudí actually completed it himself. Did he perhaps know that it would become his final resting place? Unfortunately, we're not allowed to film down there. Do you see the candles in the back? That's his grave. There is also a small museum. On display are some of the few photographs that exist of Antoni Gaudí. In his final years, he devoted himself entirely to the Sagrada Familia. He even moved on to the construction site. This is a reconstruction of his living and working room. Did Gaudí ever imagine that the Sagrada Familia would one day inspire people from all over the world?
2: I'm from Holland.
3: United States.
4: We are from China.
5: I'm from London.
6: I'm from Madrid.
7: Slovakia.
8: Colombia.
9: Japan.
10: Chile.
11: Austin, Texas.
12: United States of America.
0: What do you think about the cathedral?
12: One of the greatest things I have experienced in my life.
3: I think it's beautiful.
2: Beautiful is too little. It's, overwhelming.
3: Impressive.
2: Impressed.
6: Yo creo que la luz de dentro, como entra en cristales, todos los colores, precioso.
11: It's absolutely beautiful. Also very meditative, and also just the inspiration that Gaudí had. And his vision and being able to see it up close was a dream.
8: Ahorita tuve la oportunidad de entrar a la sacristía. En los vitrales, los colores son reflejan toda la historia desde la vida, la muerte y su resurrección.
1: If you want to go inside the Sagrada Familia, and you absolutely should, you need to book your ticket well in advance. A standard ticket currently costs €33.80. By the way, the construction work is financed entirely by entrance fees and donations. Time for a short break. After all, Barcelona is right by the sea. And some delicious tapas are exactly what I need while reading about Antoni Gaudí. Barcelona was undergoing major change at the end of the 19th century. Medieval districts were being demolished and replaced with modern neighborhoods. The wealthy elite built elegant villas. There was plenty of work for architects like Antoni Gaudí. His unusual architectural style attracted attention in no time. His buildings were colorful, playful, and extravagant. One example is Casa Vicens, his very first building. Construction began in 1883. The same year he also took over as lead architect of the Sagrada Familia. He was 31 years old at the time. Here I'm meeting city guide Albert Pérez. He'll show me some of Gaudí's buildings further away from the crowds of tourists.
13: Oh, okay, all right, Albert. Albert.
0: I suppose you're a huge fan of Gaudí. Tell me why.
13: Antoni Gaudí, it's known of course for La Sagrada Familia, but that's just the tip of the iceberg. Antoni Gaudí is a genius that starts as an student of architecture, understands several crafts, and then everything he learns, he would apply that to architecture.
1: Like this house here, Gaudí built it as a summer residence for the stockbroker Manuel Vicens. It shows Eastern influences. The colorful ceramic tiles became Gaudí's trademark. Here he chose marigolds as the motif. For the wrought iron fence, he used palm leaves. Both grew abundantly on the property.
0: Why was Gaudí so naturalistic? Why did he always combine nature and architecture?
13: Antoni Gaudí, since he's a kid, he loves nature. Antoni Gaudí is diagnosed a disease when he's born, which is juvenile rheumatosis. So the family doctor, who taught to his father, Francesc Gaudí, and they will spend long times in the countryside, where Gaudí will not just start moving a bit more and start, you know, seeing the local nature, seeing the salamanders, seeing the trees, seeing the local crops. Gaudí copies what he knows best, and what he knows best is local nature.
0: Back then, a university professor said, Gaudí is either a genius or a madman. Well, if we take a look at his work, is this made by a crazy person or a genius? What do you think?
13: Antoni Gaudí, at that time, he was basically a kid trying new things. He was in his 30s, he was just trying new stuff. I think at one point, he has these very crazy, curvy lines, a lot of color, but yet Gaudí here, he's still a genius. He's still not much of a crazy man yet.
0: Okay, so more genius than crazy.
13: Than crazy man, yes.
4: Complicated with all the oil crisis.
1: The second Gaudí house that Albert shows me is the Torre Bellesguard, the beautiful view tower. It looks like a medieval castle, but it was actually a residential home of a wealthy family commissioned from Gaudí. There is something I notice immediately. There's surprisingly little color.
0: So this is different from other Gaudí buildings, but what is typical of Gaudí? What we can see here?
13: Well, the most typical thing is, of course, the Gaudí cross, inspired on a Cypress cone. Also, of course, the local identity, the colors of the Catalan flag on that cross, the yellow and the red. So there's things that are very, very Gaudí in this place. It was not just a great architect, Gaudí was Catalan. Gaudí spoke Catalan. Gaudí participated of Catalan craftsmanship, Catalan culture, Catalan identity. And of course, that's a good proof of it.
0: But at the end of the 19th century, Barcelona was being modernized, right?
13: Exactly,
0: so they
13: right.
0: demolished medieval structures.
13: Correct.
0: And why did Gaudí return to medieval forms here?
13: Well, because Gothic and medieval times are a time of a splendor for Catalonia. We rule the Mediterranean. We control key ports in Sardinia, in Sicily, southern France, all the way up to Athens in Greece. So that's why we revisit Gothic. It has such a huge value in the late 19th century.
1: Our third stop, the Güell Pavilions, commissioned by Eusebi Güell, the second richest man in Spain at the time. He had a country estate built here and wanted to test the young and little known Gaudí. He only had him design the gatehouse, a stable for horses, and the main entrance gate.
13: Gaudí here still uses that oriental touch. Bear in mind that's actually 1890s. So Gaudí is still using all the tiles facing out, very, you know, intricate designs, almost like Moorish designs. They're Islamic-inspired designs, Northern Africa, Persia, India. But what really steals the show here is a dragon.
1: With its mouth wide open and its wings spread menacingly, the dragon guards the entrance. All of Güell's wealthy friends who visited saw this masterpiece. It was a small commission with far-reaching consequences.
13: But after seeing this, commissions started happening, okay. Right?
0: So he got more and more jobs.
13: Exactly
0: so his career
13: right.
0: took off
13: exactly
0: because
13: right.
0: he knew Güell.
13: 40% of Gaudí's jobs were signed by Mr. Güell, thanks to that connection. One point.
1: Güell also entrusted Gaudí with new, larger projects. He became his patron, his supporter, and friend. One of their joint projects, however, was a flop at first. But today, it is one of Barcelona's major attractions, Parc Güell.
0: If you want to see a place with a lot of tourists, just come to this park.
1: Nature and architecture come together beautifully here. There is something to see and marvel at around every corner. Everything here is colorful. It looks like something out of a fantasy world. Even the houses have no straight lines, and mosaics shine everywhere.
0: Nothing is straight or boring. Classic Gaudí.
1: The salamander is undoubtedly the most photographed attraction in the entire complex. It is made up of hundreds of broken pieces of ceramic, a Gaudí trademark. Barcelona was a center of ceramic production at the end of the 19th century, and there was an abundance of broken pottery.
0: Gaudí was building sustainably before sustainability was even a thing. And on top of that, it was cost effective.
1: Güell originally planned a large garden city here with 40 to 60 houses, a market, a chapel, a theater, and more. But it never came to be. There weren't enough buyers for the luxury homes and only a few buildings were constructed. This was intended as a model house. Antoni Gaudí lived here for 19 years before moving to the Sagrada Familia workshop. What remained is an artistically designed park that, like almost all of Gaudí's works today, is a UNESCO World Heritage Site.

0: New era, new ideas. Conceived by visionaries. 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They've long been a reality on the streets. We present the revolution of mobility. REV. Next.
1: Climate crisis is everywhere, right? But what does it mean for you? Your city, your life. 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Independent and uncensored. Find out what's behind the headlines. Watch News Focus, only on BW.

0: Internal combustion engines make a comeback in the US. The Ford Lightning electric version production halted. The ID4 production in the US discontinued. The fully electric Ram 1500 BEV development stopped. EVs are struggling in the United States, with some manufacturers posting multi-billion dollar write-downs. The main reason? US President Trump has dismantled EV subsidies introduced by his predecessors. Several manufacturers are now pivoting back to combustion engines. Is that a mistake when conflict with Iran and the oil crisis are pushing up fuel prices? In 2025, the US was the world's second largest car market, with nearly 13 million vehicles sold, well behind China. But when it comes to new registrations of battery-powered electric vehicles, the US trails far behind China and the EU. And in 2026, that share is expected to sink. In the first quarter of 2026, EV registrations dropped by more than a quarter. That's because President Trump, who once praised Tesla,
1: wow, everything's computer,
0: had scrapped key subsidies and tax incentives for the electrification of road transport. The resulting dispute between Trump and Musk over EV subsidies made global headlines, nearly eclipsing what EV support was really about.
2: Transportation in the US is the number one sector of the economy that contributes the most on carbon pollution, but also air pollution, you know, nitrogen oxides and particulates. And air pollution kills in the US tens of thousands of people annually and millions of respiratory illnesses.
0: Margot Ogay headed the EPA Office of Transportation and Air Quality and was also involved in uncovering the VW diesel scandal.
2: I was leading the office that set the first greenhouse gas standards for cars. And guess what? All the car manufacturers, for the first time in the history of EPA, came to the White House and celebrated with President Obama because they knew the way forward is not going to the old technology, gasoline, it's going to electrification.
0: Many US automakers converted their plants for EV production, often with government support. Trump's predecessor, President Biden's Inflation Reduction Act alone allocated more than $12 billion to expand EV adoption in the US.

0: That included the development of charging infrastructure. There were also tax credits of up to $7,500 to offset the higher cost of EVs, originally aimed at lower income households, but...
1: I don't know if you're familiar with the leasing loophole.
0: Stephanie Valdez-Streety works for Cox Automotive, a company that provides digital marketing solutions for around 40,000 car dealers worldwide.
1: We have the commercial EV credit, which from 2023 to 2025, about 1.4 million EVs were leased. And it's because there were no requirements to get that $7,500 off the cost of the vehicle. And so that really was an attractive selling tool for the dealers, but also for the consumers, very attractive.
0: But resentment at Biden's EV subsidies grew among Republicans. Some saw it as a waste of taxpayer money.
2: If electric vehicles are so swell, how come we have to pay people to drive them?
0: One answer, to promote innovation, a proven approach also used in competing markets like Europe and China.
3: There's a phase of new technology that's very difficult, which is you have an idea, you have a technology, it's potentially competitive, but you need scale for it in order to become actually competitive.
0: Pier Paolo Cazzola has worked for the UN, the IEA, and the European Commission, among others.
3: You need to help catalyze that change. And so we are in a phase, I think, especially in Western countries that are still behind China in terms of the EV transition. And the policy is essentially innovation policy that helps bridging the barriers that we still have.
0: Under Trump, support for the new technology has come to an end. He made it clear during the campaign that he's not a fan of electric cars.
4: They don't go far. They cost a fortune.
0: Several manufacturers in the US are now returning to combustion engines.
5: If an automaker is going to, let's say, react to every change in policy, it's not going to work. It's going to be a little bit like the dog chasing the tail. You always try to get it, but you can't.
0: Pedro Pacheco analyzes the automotive and smart mobility sectors for the consultancy firm Gartner.
5: The key message from my side is that the world we live today is quite unstable. If you see what has been happening recently, there's been so many shifts in terms of policies, geopolitics, key events. So what this means is that an automaker, in order to face the current situation of unpredictability, because unpredictability is really the word, you need to define a course and stick to that course.
0: How sustainable is this strategy in the long term? How do global companies decide, especially those that don't produce solely for the US market? Volkswagen, for example, delivered 4.73 million vehicles worldwide in 2025. Most went to China and the EU. North America, the US and Canada combined, made up only a small fraction. Yet in the US, Europe's largest automaker is now betting on combustion engines, a major U-turn. Just a few years ago, Volkswagen invested $800 million to convert its Tennessee plant for EV production. Also with government support. But the ID.4 is no longer being produced there. And Volkswagen must write off 500 million euros. Volkswagen told DW, "We remain fully committed to electrification as a long-term goal in the US, but we've had to adjust production based on demand. Electrification moves at the pace of the customer and the infrastructure." But this shift risks losing ground in the EV sector.
1: If they take that product out, it gives other manufacturers the opportunity to continue to gain market share and brand equity. So that's the risk, right?
0: What about other international manufacturers? Kia sold more electric vehicles, bucking the market trend.
6: And our electrified models overall are up 30%.
0: And it's ready to present a new model at the New York Auto Show. Honda is increasingly relying on hybrids. For many buyers, they serve as an entry point to the EV market. And they're the formula behind Toyota's success in the US market.
5: Toyota had since a long time been somewhat conservative about EVs. However, last quarter, Toyota sales in US, EV sales, have grown 79%. So what does that mean? While many OEMs have basically redirected focus away from EVs, Toyota is picking up the pieces. And thanks to that, and thanks to the fact that they are actually increasing focus on EVs, they are now picking up the market share of their competitors.
0: The expansion of electric mobility in the US is slowing. But globally, EVs are gaining traction, not just in industrialized countries, but also in emerging markets.
5: Nepal is the country with the second highest EV penetration in the world. And it's a poor country. And we imagine, how is that possible? Very simple, because Nepal, like many developing nations, spends a lot of its public budgets in oil purchases. These countries see EVs as a solution for problems, you know, and you don't have the debates. And in these countries, you know, EVs are not part of the political debate.
0: But in these markets, EVs need to be affordable. Chinese automakers are delivering exactly that. China's export share in non-OECD countries is growing, while Chinese exports are already growing fastest outside industrialized countries. And demand could continue to rise. Is the Chinese auto industry profiting from the oil crisis?
7: We have to look at who is the key beneficiary of that development at the moment. It's obviously the market or the player who can produce, develop EVs the fastest and also the cheapest. And this is clearly China.
0: Philip Zeidel was a manager at a Volkswagen subsidiary. He now advises international car makers.
7: We very often think mainly about Europe and the North American market. But we also have to see that the biggest impact perhaps is on the rest of world markets in Asia, Southeast Asia, and in Africa and Latin America, because there the price shocks in fossil fuels have a high impact. And on the other hand, the Chinese manufacturers are very well positioned there and have a very high market share already. So on these markets, I think the effect is even bigger.
0: And the US? It's not facing supply shortages, but fuel prices have still risen significantly.
8: The gas prices in the last few months have been crazy.
9: Dang, we really should have probably gone the electric route, like when we had the chance.
10: I save a lot of money when it comes to charging the vehicle, you know, with the gas prices being high.
0: Electrification rollout varies widely across US states. Leading the way is California, where roughly one in three newly registered electric cars in the US is on the road. The state is also promoting electric vehicles through strict regulatory policies. California Governor Gavin Newsom is an opponent of Donald Trump, and Trump has moved to curb California's EV policy. He has also moved to invalidate the so-called endangerment finding. Put simply, the finding that carbon dioxide emissions endanger public health.
11: EPA developed this, what is called the endangerment finding. It's a complicated word, but what really means is that EPA collected all the scientific data at the time that clearly indicated that burning fossil fuels impacts climate, impacts public health, impacts every corner of the, you know, of the planet. And that was the document.
0: Trump and the current head of the EPA see things very differently. They want to cut costs through deregulation.
12: The endangerment finding and the regulations that were based on it didn't just regulate emissions. It regulated and targeted the American dream. And now the endangerment finding is hereby eliminated.
0: The endangerment finding is considered the legal basis of US climate policy. Is the abolition unconstitutional? Two dozen US states have jointly filed a lawsuit. What are their chances before the Supreme Court?
11: I mean, clearly we know that it's not the same Supreme Court now that was in 2007 that made that decision. But also we know that the science on climate change, it's stronger than it was in 2009. It's climate change is not a hoax. There's not uncertainty, as EPA is claiming. There's actually more certainty now that climate change and carbon

0: carbon pollution, impacts public health and the environment across the globe.
1: But if the US state's lawsuit succeeds, the landscape could shift again. The conclusion? The US car market is decoupling from the global shift towards electric vehicles. But for how long?
2: Well, I must say that the situation in the US is quite unpredictable. I'm absolutely confident that EVs will win that market. The question is when. So basically, it's about the growth curve for EVs, if it's going to be a very steep curve or if it's going to be a very slow growing curve. And there's many factors associated with that.
1: One factor could be fuel prices, and Trump voters also pay more at the gas pump.
3: The topic has been the gas prices, right? We're not going to see a complete, behavior buying EVs immediately, but I think it changes the conversation and it changes consideration.
1: So was the US shift away from EV subsidies a mistake? Globally, the share of EVs continues to rise, especially in Asia. Incidentally, Tesla, the US pioneer of electric mobility, now sells most of its cars in China. What do you think? Can Trump really halt the shift towards electric mobility? And how might the US Supreme Court shape future climate policy?
4: Cars, cars, cars. A global phenomenon with millions of unique stories. That's the DNA of Breath.
5: German car fans, we need you guys, whoever you are, however rusty or slick the ride. But the question is now, where should we go next? Write to us.
4: Wherever you are, send us your stories and your crazy car enthusiasts. Let's catch up soon on Rev.
6: These Lagos commuters are making the switch. They are crossing the city's lagoon aboard its first electric ferry.
7: Water transportation for me is one that is easy. So I don't have to spend so much time in traffic.
6: The electric Omi bus runs on two battery packs with 125 kilowatt hours of capacity each. The ferry's dockside charging stations also use solar panels. For commuters, the boat offers a way out of the infamous holdups, as Lagosians call the jams that can add hours to their commutes. For this passenger, the time savings are a game changer.
8: We are passing from Ikorodu now to Lagos Island. We spend about 2 hours. On the ferry, under 30 minutes, you are already in Lagos.
6: Nigerian company Cavotin Offshore Group and Explomer of China are behind the project.
9: Whilst electric ferries were seen to be the new fad and all of that, it was actually a lot cheaper to operate. Now, that's not to say that they're not more expensive in terms of upfront capital costs, but we felt it was a risk to take.
6: Nigeria's Omi Eco Electric Ferry project is a 410 million euro investment supported by the French Agency for Development, the European Investment Bank, and the EU. The project envisions up to 70 hybrid ferries and 25 modern terminals. Damilola Emmanuel sits at the helm of the Lagos State Waterways Authority.
10: We're going to be ensuring that 15 of our major routes on the waterways are also fully dredged and channelized. We're going to channelize actually 140 kilometer of the entire inland water, which is about 70% of the entire inland waterways in Lagos State.
6: Channelizing and deepening waterways can disrupt ecosystems and negatively affect fishers and their livelihoods. The hope is that e-ferries will lessen transport's overall environmental impact. Until now, Lagos ferries have mostly been run informally using small boats powered by loud, polluting combustion engines. E-ferries promise a cleaner, quieter, and safer alternative. As Lagos struggles to fix its growing transport crisis, part of the solution might already be waiting, not on the road, but on the water.
11: Passing through Karachi's University Road these days feels like an endurance test. The road is

0: It's one of the city's main arteries. The construction work here was supposed to be a game changer for Karachi, something that could finally ease the city's congestion. Instead, dust in the air, broken roads, and daily stress. Farhan Sumro used to get to work in about an hour. Now, he says it can take more than two.
1: There's so much stress that when I leave home and get to the office, I don't feel like working at all. I feel very tired. I get tired mentally and feel depressed and anxious. It's impossible to work. I feel hopeless, and it doesn't look like the Sindh provincial government will do anything. Or there could be some miracle and this system gets replaced so that things improve for our city. But I don't see this happening. I'm exhausted.
0: The main reason is the Red Line Bus Rapid Transit project. The construction began in 2022. The plan was to have modern buses, dedicated lanes, and faster commute times. But 4 years later, there's still no end in sight. It's not just daily commuters feeling the impact. Along the University Road, some say their businesses have taken a serious hit.
1: I used to earn a lot of money, around 3,000 or 4,000 rupees a day. It was usually over 2,000. Since the road closed and construction started, there are more hindrances and my wages have dropped. We sit around for hours waiting for customers because of the traffic jam. More traffic on the road means more congestion. We're having problems because of all this. Our shop is hurting. Business is way down. It looks like we'll have to shut down. We're suffering a lot, not benefiting. They need to finish the project fast so that there will be space on the roads for customers to come to the shop.
0: What's causing these delays? Karachi's mayor told DW that the main reason is rising costs.
2: When the procurement was carried out, the rate of the dollar, the rate of all the components was significantly lower as compared to what the rate became after the massive inflation that hit Pakistan back in 2022. That led to this unfortunate situation because under the law, under the procurement manual, the cost escalation cannot go beyond 15%. However, the rates had gotten at least twice than the procured rate.
0: The Red Line project was already expected to cost a staggering 503 million US dollars, and it relies heavily on international funding from institutions like the Asian Development Bank.
3: The projects are conceived without any citizens' involvement. I think that's one of the main causes. Secondly, the projects require heavy loans because the Karachi agencies and the federal government that supports them do not have the necessary finances to fund complex projects which require especially technological support. So that is why they do not deliver.
0: In a city this densely populated, disruption is almost unavoidable when infrastructure projects begin. But involving communities early could make a big difference in how smoothly they're carried out.
4: This factory is a symbol of Germany's auto sector, but placed in Serbia. ZF Group, a technology manufacturing company that focuses on supplies for cars, set up this 300 million euro factory in Pančevo, not too far from the capital, Belgrade. The production here for EV supplies is sustainable and environmentally friendly since 2019. Labor costs are lower than Germany, and foreign investors can obtain permits fast. However, demand is weak in the automotive industry across Europe and Serbia.
0: Sales figures in the automotive industry are stagnating worldwide. All production facilities could produce more, including ours. The German parent company is checking where and how it can utilize surplus resources.
4: The technology here is state-of-the-art. Production development and research all under the same roof. Many of the 1,200 employees were trained here in a dual vocational system mirroring the German system.

0: Everything we've achieved here is the result of the support we get from our colleagues in Germany.
1: Hundreds of German companies are active in Serbia, employing tens of thousands of people. On average, they pay more than comparable companies in the country. Germany is Serbia's top trading partner. Their trade volume exceeds 9 billion euros.
0: Last year, we had a trade surplus with Germany. The companies there consider Serbian suppliers to be reliable partners. That shows that we're well positioned in the market.
1: Serbia's government is trying to maintain a balance between trade with the EU and its eastern partners. Besides China, this is primarily Russia, with whom they have historical ties. Since the late 90s, Serbs are cautious of the West. At the time, NATO countries bombed Serbia to stop escalating the violent clashes between the Albanians and the Serbs in Kosovo. The effects are still felt today. Only 47% of Serbs support EU membership. Almost as many are against it.
0: Serbia is in disarray. There's no justice. It's a corrupt state. We'd be better off with EU membership. The EU needs us more than we need it.
2: I'm in favor of EU membership, but I don't see it happening.
1: But the EU membership does have its own benefits. Currently, Serbian truck drivers are only allowed to travel in the Schengen visa zone for 90 days within a 180-day period. But that's not good enough. Serbian transport companies complain. Much of the fleet ends up in several EU countries. It's cheaper to drive from Serbia, but quite time-consuming. Many long-haul drivers overstay the 90-day limit.
0: Currently, our biggest problem is that truck drivers are being arrested in EU countries, even though they're simply doing their jobs.
1: Politicians and businesses have been negotiating with Brussels to allow truck drivers to stay in the Schengen area longer, but have been unsuccessful so far.
3: And more automotive tales next time on REV.

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1: We have a lot of environmental challenges.
0: Sustainable resources. How do they become a part of everyday life? Volunteers. How can they protect their paradise on this planet?
2: Plastic is our number one problem.
0: Future leaders. How do they become experts in climate protection? Eco Africa. In 30 minutes. Re-examining some football prejudices. A revolutionary experiment turns everything upside down. Men play on a gigantic field with oversized goals and a heavy ball. That is what women have to do in every game. So honestly, who are the real heroes on the field? Tomorrow, today. In 90 minutes.

0: Nina was born out of wedlock in Iran. Officially, that doesn't happen. This film, recorded in secret, is about a mother's love and a misogynistic system. Nina's dream in the Garden of Eden starts June 27th on DW. It starts with a moment witnessed, impossible to ignore. And suddenly, a story unfolds. We tell stories that take shape under pressure.
1: The only thing I have left is a VHS tape that my dad filmed for me.
0: Stories where saving lives means risking your own. We examine conflict from up close.
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0: We watch words become power.
3: I went out alone to protest. It's Russia against Putin Day.
4: They imprisoned my child for his opinion.
0: And we witness the consequences of division.
5: Forgiveness for me was freedom.
0: Some voices divide the world. Our stories create connections.

U.S. President Donald Trump blames Iran for downing a U.S. Army helicopter. Two pilots were reportedly rescued unharmed after the military aircraft crashed near the Strait of Hormuz. Donald Trump says the U.S. must respond to this attack. And Turkey's opposition is in crisis, but Europe remains silent despite warnings of democratic backsliding. I'm Terry Martin in Berlin. This is DW News.

0: U.S. President Donald Trump says the U.S. must respond after Iran allegedly shot down an American helicopter over the Strait of Hormuz on Monday. The incident comes as Tehran and Washington try to negotiate a ceasefire deal. Writing on social media, Trump said he was informed by U.S. military personnel that Iran shot down an Apache helicopter, which had been patrolling the contested waterway. U.S. Central Command reported that two crew members had to be rescued and were in a stable condition after the aircraft went down near the coast of Oman. DW correspondent Misha Komodowski is following developments in Washington. Misha, what more can you tell us about the downing of that U.S. Army helicopter? What do we know so far?
1: Well, Terry, we know this U.S. Army Apache helicopter was operating over the Strait of Hormuz when it went down, and President Trump is blaming Iran, although we still don't know many details about exactly what happened there. What we do know is that the two Army aviators were on board. As you said, they were rescued by a drone boat, and according to the officials, were not injured. The incident comes at a particularly tense moment here in the region. Just a day earlier, Iran and Israel exchanged fire again, raising fresh questions about the stability of the ceasefire that President Trump has been pushing for. So this helicopter downing is likely to add to those tensions. It's also worth noting that these helicopters have played an important and significant role in the U.S. operations in the Gulf, including efforts to deter Iranian activity and enforce pressure on Tehran's oil exports. That's why this incident is attracting so much attention here in Washington.
0: Well, President Trump says that the U.S. must respond. What kind of response is being discussed, Misha?
1: Well, at this point, Terry, the president has not provided any details. He said that the United States must respond to the attack, but it's still unclear what form that response could take or when it might happen. One question now is whether Washington would seek to avoid further escalation by signaling its intentions in advance. In the past, if you remember, Iran has at times provided advance warning before retaliation like this, and that allowed the other side to prepare. Would the U.S. consider a similar approach? It remains entirely unclear here.
0: Just yesterday, Donald Trump called on Iran and Israel to, quote, stop shooting. How would you assess where his efforts to end this war stand right now, Misha?
1: Well, it's hard to say, but it certainly looks like President Trump's efforts to calm the situation are facing another serious test. Just yesterday, you're right, he was calling on both Iran and Israel to stop shooting and preserve what was already a very fragile ceasefire. But now, with this downing of this U.S. helicopter and Trump's promise that America will respond, there are fresh questions here in Washington, D.C. about whether that truce can actually hold.
0: EW's Misha Komodowski there in Washington. Thank you so much. While tensions between the U.S. and Iran spike over the downed helicopter, Israel is continuing to launch strikes against Iran-backed militants in Lebanon. At least 8 people were reported killed in an Israeli attack on the southern Lebanese city of Tyre. The Israeli military is urging that entire city to evacuate, prompting fears of a wider offensive against the Iran-backed militant group Hezbollah. Israel and Lebanon fired missiles at each other on Sunday, but then agreed to suspend their attacks. The latest escalation has thrown the ceasefire into doubt.
2: Smoke billows from residential buildings in Tyre, Lebanon's 5th largest city, following fresh Israeli airstrikes. Israel has repeatedly struck Tyre since the latest war erupted with Hezbollah. The Iran-backed group maintains significant support and influence in the city. Ahead of the latest attack, Israel called on residents in the city to evacuate, a warning taken seriously by many.
3: The order was issued half an hour ago. Most residents have evacuated. Some are still packing their belongings, while others have already left. The area is about 99% empty.
4: We have packed our belongings and are preparing to leave. In the past, we used to say we were not concerned by previous evacuation warnings, but this one has reached us now. What do we have to do with this? What can we do now?
2: Others remained determined to stay.
5: I don't want to leave. I want to stay in Tyre. It's where my soul is. I'm a fisherman. Where can I possibly go and work?
2: DW correspondent Mohamed Schreiter had planned on visiting Tyre before Israel's proposed attack made the journey impossible.
6: I'm in Saida, the gateway to southern Lebanon. I was on my way to the city of Tyre, now an active war zone as clashes between Hezbollah and Israel continue to escalate. Our trip got cancelled after Israeli evacuation orders were issued for the entire city of Tyre, including the Christian quarter that has so far escaped the bombardment.
2: More than a million people have been displaced by Israel's renewed war on Lebanon, with sweeping evacuation orders forcing people to flee their homes, often with very short notice or no notice at all, sparking a refugee and humanitarian crisis. The latest attacks between both Israel and Iran deal yet another blow to already straining ceasefire negotiations, with seemingly no real end in sight to the conflict.
0: Turkey's oldest and largest opposition party, the CHP, is in crisis mode after a controversial court ruling last month ousted its leadership. Critics say the decision was politically motivated to tighten President Recep Tayyip Erdogan's grip on power. Critics warn of democratic backsliding in Turkey, a country that aspires to join the European Union. But so far, Europe's response has been muted. DW's Yulia Han reports.
7: These scenes have shocked many across Turkey. Riot police seen forcing their way into the headquarters of the CHP, the country's largest opposition party. They use water cannons and tear gas against the party's resisting supporters. But apart from a few tweets and statements expressing concern, Europe's response has been remarkably restrained. Why? Nacho Sanchez Amor is the European Parliament's lead expert on Turkey. He's been tracking the country's democratic record and its long-stalled bid to join the European Union.
8: The silence is the result of a bad assessment

0: of the whole relation with Turkey. The level of repression is so blatant and clear that it's not a minor signal of going backwards. It's a trend.
1: The confrontation did not come out of nowhere. Opposition parties in Turkey have faced

0: Recep Tayyip Erdogan's strongest challenger. But Turkey is still officially a candidate for EU membership. So what's driving Europe's silence? Part of the answer is geopolitics. Turkey has NATO's second largest military and controls access to the Black Sea, crucial in the EU's security calculations as Russia's war against Ukraine continues. Many European governments increasingly see Ankara as strategically indispensable.
1: Turkey is a very important country for many aspects and many parts of our relation. And one of these parts is security and defense.
0: A decade ago, European leadership was far more vocal about Turkey's democratic backsliding. But today, priorities have shifted. Energy security, migration, regional conflicts. These concerns now dominate the relationship between Brussels and Ankara. And that appears to give President Erdogan more room to maneuver.
1: This is our blindness. Our blindness is requested by the Turks is, please, let's talk about security and defense, let's talk about pipelines, let's talk about custom unions, but please, don't look to the prisons, don't look to the civil society, don't look to the journalists, don't look to the LGBT people, don't look to the universities.
0: For many opposition supporters, the silence is felt on the ground.
2: Europe needs to support the people in this country. We have members of parliament, mayors, students who were detained. They're throwing everyone who speaks out into jail.
3: They are acting pragmatically, prioritizing their own national interests. But we, as the Turkish people, feel like we've been left alone.
0: President Erdogan portrays the CHP's crisis as an internal party conflict. His government rejects accusations it is using the courts to target political opponents and that it is moving away from democratic norms. Observers disagree.
1: The European Union is still a club of democracies. And for that reason, we have to repeat to the Turkish authorities, if you want to really join the European Union, this is not about military power, this is not about geopolitics, this is not about trade, this is about democracy.
0: For many here in Turkey, the concerns now go far beyond one opposition party. What will the next elections look like if the pressure continues? And will Europe find its voice again?
4: Angela Zicardi is a foreign policy analyst at the European Council on Foreign Relations. I asked her how far apart the EU and Turkey are when it comes to democratic values.
5: Of course, looking at what's happening on the ground right now, looking at the current domestic situation in Turkey, we have to admit and we have to recognize that we're talking of a competitive authoritarianism over there. So especially looking at what President Erdogan is conducting in terms of securing another term, despite the constitutional veto on that. So it's, of course, complicated to admit that in Turkey, we can still witness a democratic, let's say, rule of law and power, term speaking. At the same time, we have to say that Turkish population still hopes for democratization and a good following of the rule of law, especially looking at data and looking at polls. This is quite visible. At the CFR, we used to conduct surveys witnessing that. So witnessing that Turkish population is still willing to also join the EU in a certain way. However, the situation on the ground is quite complicated.
4: So the Turkish people, according to these polls, do seem to be siding still on with democracy, but democratic backsliding in Turkey is well documented. We had a report on that just now. We heard the EU Parliament's rapporteur on Turkey say that the trend there is towards repression. If the EU does deepen its cooperation with Turkey without demanding democratic reforms, does it not risk undermining its own credibility? Does it not strengthen the perception of the EU having double standards?
5: Absolutely. Unfortunately, this is an already current trend, not only looking at the Turkish scenario, but also looking at other countries. Of course, the Turkish case is different, given that we're still talking about a EU candidate country. So we should be really cautious here in, of course, forging new partnerships with a country that is following this authoritarian backsliding in a certain way. But at the same time, looking at EU credibility as a whole, we have to admit that problems in this sense can be visible also in other relationships with other countries and the risk of double standards.

0: is really high, also looking from the Turkish perspective. For instance, in Turkey, it has been quite criticized, the last agreement, the last deal that the European Union signed with India in terms of economic and trade advantages. Because, of course, Turkey is trying to advance the customs union set up in a certain way from ages, we can say. So the risk of double standard is high, but at the same time, we should be pragmatic and look at what's on the table right now.
1: In our report that we just showed, we saw some Turkish protesters accusing the EU of turning a blind eye when it comes to what they see as a crackdown on Turkey's opposition. Can those protesters expect any support from Brussels?
0: Yeah, Brussels, especially looking at the last years, so when actually after the arrest of Memolu, has been vocal just verbally in supporting the opposition. If we have to be honest, we haven't witnessed really support for the CHP as a whole, for the protests as a whole, despite being vocally. So of course, from looking at the EU values, also the following of the real law, the democratization standards, and so forth, the European Union, as you mentioned before, the Special Rapporteur Nacho Sánchez-Amor is one of the most vocal in this case, will continue to support, to advocate for avoiding what's happening on the ground. So it's going to support the protests. But unfortunately, I don't see really change, possibility of changes in this regard. And we also have to consider that, of course, what we are witnessing today is negative, but it's something that is on the ground from last year. So everything started last year with the arrest of İmamoğlu, and nothing really changed after that. So it's a trend in progress, and the EU hasn't been vocal as we witnessed from before, I'd say.
1: Angela, thank you very much for your insights. That was Angela Zicardi of the European Council on Foreign Relations.
0: Thank you.
1: Ukrainian forces are increasing their assaults on energy infrastructure in Russian-occupied Crimea. Moscow has been using the peninsula, which it annexed illegally in 2014, to launch attacks and supply Russian troops in southern Ukraine. Now, repeated Ukrainian drone strikes on Crimea's oil facilities have led to fuel rationing and food shortages.
2: Fuel restrictions in Crimea have been causing long queues for more than a week. Now, the knock-on effects are being felt more broadly, with literal signs of food shortages. This one says more sugar is on its way, and some residents say food rationing is already happening.
3: They told us in the food store in Sevastopol that we can only buy 3 packs of noodles per person, but there aren't any bans in the suburb where I live.
2: Supply chains are being disrupted by Ukraine's almost daily strikes on Russian oil infrastructure. Moscow has acknowledged that's causing problems for Crimea.
4: Measures are being taken to ensure that this issue doesn't get any worse. Our Ministry of Energy is currently working on it. There are indeed certain problems, and a comprehensive set of measures is being developed to address the situation.
2: Russia illegally annexed Crimea in 2014, and the peninsula is usually a hub for Russian tourists over the summer months. It's also a key supply route for the Russian military, and Ukraine has been increasing drone attacks in the area. The attacks and fuel disruptions have reportedly led to a major drop in tourist traffic. Russian-appointed officials have confirmed the economy has taken a hit.
5: Dear Crimea residents, let me speak to you about the situation with automobile fuel shortages. I see and read all the comments that I receive daily on my social media. We are monitoring the news. We understand that the deficit of fuel impacts our region's economy.
2: Ukraine says the recent attacks on energy infrastructure aim to make Russia pay an economic cost for the war, which Moscow shows no signs of bringing to an end.
1: Christina Harward is a Russian analyst at the Institute for the Study of War. I asked her how significant the fuel and food shortages in Crimea are.
6: It's definitely very significant. We're starting to see a repeat of something that happened a bit last year in 2025. That was the gasoline shortages that really did affect areas of occupied Ukraine as well as into Russia. However, there's some key differences this year that we didn't see last year. For example, these shortages are starting much sooner this year. So the summertime is traditionally a very high demand season for fuel, and these shortages are starting at the very start of that demand season. So it'll be interesting to see how the Kremlin is able to handle this in the coming weeks and months. Whereas last year, the shortages really started to take shape towards the end of that high demand season. So very different situations.
1: Now, Crimea has been under Russian control since 2014. How has Ukraine managed to undermine Crimea's economic stability despite Russia's dominance there?
6: Yeah, so there's two different things going on right now that are really working together in a sort of synergy. First, we have the long-range strikes against Russian oil refineries and other energy infrastructure deep into Russian territory. Ukraine has really ramped up these strikes throughout 2026, and as the report at the start of this interview noted, we're seeing almost daily strikes against some really major targets affecting Russia's oil industry. And then on top of that, new this year in 2026 is Ukraine is really starting to ramp up their campaign with these middle range or operational range drone strikes. So these are going to be drone strikes against areas in the occupied parts of Ukraine. Particularly, they're targeting the Russian supply lines that go through Crimea, go through southern Ukraine, and go through eastern Ukraine as well. This is a new development, and so what's happening right now and why we're seeing the most acute issues happening in Crimea first is the nexus of these two strike campaigns. So first, you have the long-range strikes are causing the Russian fuel production to go down because they're not able to keep their refineries producing at 100%. Plus, on top of that, they can't get the fuel that they are able to produce to Crimea because the highways are largely very high-risk zones right now, and so it's really difficult to get any supplies to Crimea.
1: Now, fuel rationing has been in place for over a week now in Crimea. At what point does a logistics crisis like this start to have real military consequences for Russian forces in Crimea?
6: That is an excellent question. It's one that our team here at ISW is looking at every single day. We are starting to see some battlefield effects. So for example, there was an unconfirmed report yesterday that Russian forces are having to withdraw from the parts of the Kinburn Spit in Mykolaiv Oblast that the Russians have occupied. There's the reports that they've had to withdraw because deliveries of things like ammunition, fuel, other supplies have just completely stopped reaching the troops in that area. So they had no other decision but to abandon their positions. Now, again, that's an unconfirmed report, so we are definitely keeping our eyes out for other instances of similar things happening in other parts of the front line. But beyond that, we are starting to see two things that are happening. One, we're starting to see issues as well with diesel supply. So this is going to be very important when thinking about military logistics because the Russian army is going to be more of a diesel-heavy army than gasoline. Of course, they're going to use gasoline for certain types of vehicles, but diesel is probably going to have a bigger effect on the battlefield.
1: Right.
6: The second thing that we're seeing happening right now is the Russians are having to reroute some of their supplies in southern Ukraine. So we're seeing reports that now instead of the trucks using the main highways, they're having to really stick to these smaller roads that hug the coast, so as far south as they can get. And this is going to slow down their logistics.
1: How would you address the way that the Kremlin is handling the situation?
6: Yeah, so I think we haven't seen a really huge Kremlin response. Last week was the big International Economic Forum in St. Petersburg, where Vladimir Putin always gives a big address. He didn't really touch on this crisis that was really already starting to develop in front of everyone's eyes. We have seen very limited responses from Kremlin officials, such as the spokesperson Dmitry Peskov, that was highlighted again in the report at the start of this. But his statement was really vague. He kept it pretty simple. He just said the Russian officials are working on the matter and they're trying to make sure it doesn't turn into a full-blown crisis. But so far, they've been relatively quiet on the issue out of the Kremlin.
1: Christina, thank you very much for speaking with us today. That was Christina Harward from the Institute for the Study of War in Washington, D.C.
6: Thank you.
1: OpenAI, the company behind ChatGPT, has filed paperwork to go public on the U.S. stock market. The planned IPO sets up a battle with competitors Anthropic and SpaceX for dominance in artificial intelligence. Investors expect OpenAI's debut on Wall Street to be one of the most highly valued listings in history.
7: Just 4 years after launching ChatGPT, its parent company OpenAI is targeting a valuation of up to $1 trillion in a stock market debut. Its chief executive, Sam Altman, has revealed just a few figures so far. He says OpenAI is generating around $2 billion in monthly revenue and growing at a pace that far exceeds many of the internet giants that came before it, including Google parent Alphabet and Meta, the owner of Facebook. The growth, however, comes at a cost. OpenAI is spending heavily on data centers, computing power, and the training of AI models. This year, the company expects to lose $14 billion, one motivation for raising funds on public markets. But profitability is still a ways off, 2030 at the earliest, the company says. Investors' appetite for AI stocks is paving the way for major stock market debuts, not only by OpenAI, but also its biggest competitor, Anthropic, the company behind the Claude chatbot, which announced its IPO just a week ago. Another rival, Elon Musk's SpaceX, which merged with the artificial intelligence company xAI, is also slated to go public imminently. All of them could be valued around $1 trillion each, or even more. For now, enthusiasm around artificial intelligence shows little signs of fading, despite warnings of a bubble. Once these companies face the scrutiny of public markets, investors will demand more than ambitious promises. The challenge will be convincing them that the AI revolution can deliver profits on a scale to match the extraordinary expectations.
1: You're watching DW News. Just a reminder of the top stories we're following for you this hour. U.S. President Donald Trump is blaming Iran for the downing of a U.S. military helicopter and says the U.S. must respond. Two crew members were reportedly rescued uninjured near the Strait of Hormuz. The incident comes as Tehran and Washington try to negotiate a peace deal. And Israel has launched fresh attacks on the southern Lebanese city of Tyre. The Israeli military is urging residents there to evacuate, prompting fears of a wider offensive against the Iran-backed militant group Hezbollah. Don't forget, you can always get all the latest news and information anytime you want on our website. That's dw.com. And we invite you to follow us on social media. Our handle there, @DW News. I'm Terry Martin. For me and all of us here at DW, thanks for watching.

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1: We have a lot of environmental challenges.
0: Sustainable resources. How do they become a part of everyday life? Volunteers. How can they protect their paradise on this planet?
2: Plastic is our number one problem.
0: Future leaders. How do they become experts in climate protection? Eco Africa. Next. Re-examining some football prejudices. A revolutionary experiment turns everything upside down. Men play on a gigantic field with oversized goals and a heavy ball. That is what women have to do in every game. So honestly, who are the real heroes on the field? Tomorrow, today. In 60 minutes.

Maps help us understand the world. We just need to know how to read them. Crises, conflicts, and their histories. Mapped Out brings maps to life and helps you make sense of our world. Mapped Out. Why do hummingbirds not get drunk? Why do gravitational waves squeeze our bodies? How much water do we need per day? Do stressed out plants scream for help? Find the answers. Get smart on DW Science, our TikTok channel.

0: Do you think you know African music? Do you think you've heard it all? Well, let me introduce you to a man who wants way more than just to entertain. And he wants everyone to recognize his passion immediately. His name, Green Daddy.
1: Best Man Lifts It. He sings about plastic pollution, climate change, and tree planting. And he pays special attention to the youngest.
2: They are already big fans. 3 years ago, Vincent Chikabi, or Green Daddy, opened a kindergarten in Natete, a suburb of Kampala. Every week, he comes by to teach the kids how to look after the environment. The singer, songwriter, was born in Natete and grew up here. Back then, the houses were built illegally on this wetland area outside Kampala. A fateful decision that impacted his life from an early age.
3: Now this was my childhood best friend's house. This is where we used to come and play from when I was still young. But you, as you can see, it is now waterlogged. I don't know where even they went. And this was one of my biggest inspirations to become an environment activist, because when I think about my friends whom we used to play with, and I can't find them anymore, I was like, now, this is going to also happen to these kids who are growing up in this area now. They will lose their childhood friends. This same situation will happen if we don't wake up now.
2: His green hair is his trademark. He wants to shake things up, also through his music.

0: His goal is raising awareness. Together with his mother, Green Daddy set up a foundation in his Kampala neighborhood. The kindergarten currently has 43 children enrolled. But former students also enjoy coming back to visit. The musician focuses primarily on practical activities with the children, whether it's cleaning the streets or planting trees. They've planted 600 saplings so far. This time, the kindergarten grounds are getting new mango trees.
1: We are teaching these kids how to plant trees so that when they grow up, they teach others. We are creating an environmental army. Environmental army, solid one. You know, when you teach them young,
2: they don't have a lot of things to think about. Their minds are still green, so whatever you put in their minds, they keep it.
0: The saplings were provided free of charge by a company in Kampala. Rubber boots and green hair are a common sight in Natete during the school holidays. The kids are allowed to dye their hair in the holidays, and Green Daddy's visits continue. Children from other schools join in too. Looking after the environment with a music star is cool.

0: You see why I tinted my hair green? I want to be like Green Daddy. Green Daddy teach us how to plant trees that gives us oxygen.
1: I have learned from Green Daddy how to clean small stagnant water channels that easily spread malaria in our homes.
2: The message is clearly hitting home and continues to spread in Natete.
3: Those who know me tell them this is Green Daddy. Whenever I meet those kids, I tell them stories, little stories about how to protect the environment. I teach them how to love nature.
4: 1, 2, 3, go!
5: Filming Green Daddy's story was quite an experience for me because of his character and personality. It would attract young people wherever would move filming because of his celebrity status and the tinted green hair. Young people who'd want to relate with his branding, with his movement of greening the environment. This is something I believe will go further to address issues of environment in their localities.
6: Wow, good vibes indeed. And you know what? Green Daddy is not the only one with a color theme. In the Ivory Coast, Andy Costa is never without his bright green helmet. It's more than a statement, really. He is known as the cycling ambassador. In Abidjan, for example, bikes make up just 1% of traffic. Why? Too many cars, no bike lanes, and let's be honest, bikes have an image problem on the continent.
7: It's a dream shared by many, hopping into a car and driving off. But the reality is usually less romantic. Gridlock and air pollution. Andy Costa had enough. He switched gears and became a fan of bikes, despite their reputation as an option only for people who can't afford a car.
8: I like getting around by bike because it feels like one of the safest ways to really be free. It's also very democratic. When you're on a bike, everyone is equal. We're all just cyclists.
7: Today is celebrating another achievement. A large hotel chain now offers bike rentals in Abidjan's business district for anyone to experience the area in a different way. Costa wants to expand bicycle use amongst locals and visitors. He's been a cycling ambassador for over a decade. The new bikes are financed by partner companies that want to invest in social responsibility projects. He knows visibility matters and rides with both locals and famous faces. From the Prime Minister to soccer legend Didier Drogba, far from a symbol of poverty, he wants to make the bicycle a symbol of change.
8: We're very involved in political advocacy to ensure that current and future city projects include cycle paths.
7: Like many major African cities, Ivory Coast's economic capital is chronically congested, making it risky for cyclists trying to navigate the roads. Together with the World Bank and the French Development Agency, Abidjan is planning to build 15 kilometers of bike lanes by 2028. The authorities asked Costa to be part of the planning. Construction hasn't started yet. The average household in Abidjan spends around 3 hours a day commuting, much of it in traffic. And around 45% of fine particulate air pollution comes from road traffic. Across the whole country, around 34,000 premature deaths per year are linked to air pollution. So the fight for a bike-friendly city is a fight for cleaner air. Right now, clean air and safe cycle paths are found mostly in universities and parks, like Benko National Park.
8: People have started to embrace this spirit of cycling and truly protecting the forest. They used to get around either on foot or on three-wheelers, which were very noisy and caused pollution. A lot of people were complaining

0: training, so it's great that Andy Costa's cycling program provided bikes. It makes going on tours and getting around much easier.
1: With Andy Costa's support, the park has also replaced its own vehicle with an electric one. Costa is determined to shift the mindset that cycling is only for poorer people in rural areas.
0: I know that Abidjan can adapt and use bicycles more.
1: Achieving his vision will require perseverance, something the cycling ambassador has clearly proven he has.
2: If pedaling just isn't your thing, electric bikes are an eco-friendly alternative. Our social media reporter Wisdom tried it out here in Lagos.
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3: No more first cars, Shege. Are you following the trend or you want to stay on the queue? Let's go.
5: Powerlessness, a familiar feeling. The sense that there is nothing you can do about the pollution in our environment, our water, or even the air that we breathe. In an industrial town near Dakar, residents grew tired of helplessly watching their children become sick. So guess what? They decided to take action.
6: Toxic waste has long weighed heavily on Sebi Kotane, but the people who live here have not given up hope. The town near Dakar is on the edge of a growing economic hub. The water is polluted, the soil contaminated. The air also contains harmful substances. The sources are 3 recycling plants, according to a group of young environmentalists. While they are raising awareness, the town's mayor wants to bring back the forests. That's our vision, to restore the city and make it green again. Right now, though, things still look bleak in Sebi Kotane. The scrap metal processing company, Fabri Metal, has long been accused of releasing poisonous gases. In the nearby neighborhood of Sebi Fas, Tahibu Lee is convinced the polluted air is making the children sick. We have 2 babies who are not yet a year old, but they're already suffering from recurring respiratory illnesses. He and other residents are demanding clean air. They spread the word with theater, design posters, and gather signatures. The petition is a way of inviting the public to take part in the fight. At first, it was easy for the accused factories such as Someta to deny responsibility. The firm that processes scrap metal and industrial waste said there was no evidence that it was contributing to the pollution. So the residents brought in expert help. What looks like bed houses are infected by biosensors with pieces of eucalyptus bark that absorb airborne pollutants over a period of months. In 2022, scientists installed 200 of them in Sebi Kotane, and lab analysis of the data revealed the source of the pollution. Around the factories, we found high concentrations of metals. This is what we call a hotspot. It's an area of 300 meters around the factories. Beyond that, the bark samples also allowed us to identify lower magnitude chronic contamination that's constant over time and extends over a great distance. Fabri Mental responded and now emits fewer pollutants, at least during the day, but young activists filmed this video, which they say shows. After nightfall, the factory is still releasing clouds of toxic smoke. Fabrimental didn't respond to our request for comment. And Someta, the other metal factory, after years of back and forth, the recycler says it's taken action. It now claims to emit virtually no toxic pollutants. Why? Because we've implemented procedures that not only manage the different types and forms of waste, but also the different types of pollutants. We've installed more than 2,500 filters to effectively filter out all the different chemical components of iron or even plastic waste from items of this kind. In another case, the protests managed to get a factory closed down. The Indian company Gravita used to recycle lead-acid car batteries here without regard for the environment or health. But even though the factory is gone, its legacy remains in the soil and water of this residential area. Modu Niane and his family recently moved into a house right next to the former factory. His grandchildren are suffering from stomach cramps and vomiting. Based on my initial research, I was told it could be lead. Because the problem is this, they are both constantly suffering from stomach aches and vomiting. I use a lot of antibiotics for the children because I can't even relieve the pain. These are for the diarrhea, one for the older child, one for the younger. Meanwhile, at the nearby school, work has begun on decontaminating the soil with the help of greenery. Plant biologist Mustafa Sagna is using Hyptis sauvalens, a plant that can extract lead from the soil. Many of the children here are also suffering gastrointestinal problems. Once you absorb lead, it will not leave your body, even if you urinate, if you go to the toilet. The lead doesn't leave you. It's stored in your tissues. Plants like this one helps us to extract all the lead found in the water and at the school. So these plants can help us solve the problem of soil pollutants. But that's just the first step. The plan is to bring back trees. When the mayor was a child, there was a forest here. Today, only scarred land remains. He's bought back 6 hectares for the city and wants to restore the forest. And this man is supposed to get it started, Maximilien Puye, the founder of the local tree nursery. His plan is to plant some new trees, but also to help nature heal itself. The priority is to protect the land, because the forest remains in the soil. As soon as we fence it off, it will start to emerge. There are still trees in the subsoil. There are seeds that have survived. They can stay in the soil for a long time. Maximilien Puye and his helpers are planting sycamore figs, a hardy native species whose leaves are traditionally used to treat coughs and high blood pressure. It's one more part of the Sebikotani's residents' push to restore the natural healthy balance with clean soil and fresh air.
2: Across rural Africa, traditional chiefs hold power that shapes the land and the lives of their people. But all too often, that power is used in ways that damage the environment rather than protecting it. We're off to northern Ghana, where a new kind of leadership is emerging. Chiefs are trading regalia for responsibility.
7: This man has been chosen as a guardian of the land to protect the future of the people in this region. Chief Edin Aglugo is now Supreme Environmental Chief of Ghana's Northeastern Bongo District. A coronation ceremony makes it official. He will be in charge of more than 40 junior environmental chiefs in the area. No tree will be cut, no bush will be burnt. I urge the young people to stop cutting down trees and smoking in the bushes. Otherwise, we will hand you over to the Forestry Commission for sanctions. The Bongo District is facing huge problems. Tree felling has decimated the forest. That, along with climate change, has made rainfall irregular, water

0: levels in the Via Reservoir have dropped steadily. Sand extracted to build homes and roads, along with tree felling, mean precious rainwater runs off more quickly. Small-scale farmers like Ambabila Alagne are struggling to survive. 90% of farmers in northern Ghana grow peanuts. Right now, the harvest is not looking good. The ground is dry. This is food. But you can't harvest because it didn't rain enough. Even if you try your best to uproot it, the ground is so hard that you lose the nuts. When you pull the plant out, if there are 10 nuts, only 3 comes out. The other 7 remains in the field. We are facing huge problems. Chief Aden is well-traveled. At the age of 20, he experienced firsthand in the Sahara what water scarcity means and how important it is to leave vegetation intact. Back home, he became a passionate environmentalist. He earns his living as a farmer, and he also breeds bears.
1: Everyone in this community respects him. Over the past 5 years, this community has changed for the better. In the past, a tree like this would have been cut by now. And there'll be nowhere to sit in the shed. Now, if you want to prune a tree in this community, you need his permission. That man commands good respect here.
0: The Water Resources Commission is in charge of protecting surface water bodies in Ghana. It now relies on local environmental chiefs. They enjoy more influence in rural areas than experts in the regional capitals.
2: Our local communities are such that when a foreigner comes, they look at you with suspicion. But when one of them, especially somebody who is an opinion leader, comes to them or comes to show them a way that is different from how they have lived in the past, which is detrimental to the environment, they are more receptive and they are more open.
0: But it seems there are still people who don't respect the chief's wishes. While out on forest patrol, Chief Aden discovers that firewood has been cut illegally and stacked on a tricycle truck. The loggers took off as soon as the team appeared. The wood and vehicle will be confiscated if the perpetrators are caught, and they will have to pay a fine. No matter what you do, there are always going to be some people who won't listen. See the destruction they are causing here. We will confiscate the wood. And when we catch them, the Forest Commission will decide on punishment. The wood will be donated to schools. They can use it to cook meals for the children. But it's often sheer necessity that drives people to break the rules. Many struggle to earn a living. For women in the Bongo region, weaving traditional basket is one of the few ways to earn a little money. It takes Grace Adongo up to 4 days to make a basket.
3: There is no business. So because of that, people cannot buy charcoal or firewood. So they have to go to the forest and steal from the forest and come home and cook.
0: Despite the challenges, the eco chiefs remain undeterred. They are working to reforest the area with funding from environmental groups like international NGOs, Tree Aid and Blue Deal. Farmer Ambabila Alagne donated one of his parched peanut fields to the project. The trees are now in their 4th year. Once the forest has regrown back, it will retain moisture in the ground. He also hopes it will eventually lead to increased rainfall. Experts are optimistic.
4: This place used to be very degraded, less trees, and exposed to the weather, bad weather. And so with the presence of Tree Aid since 2021, the area has been restored, and this contributes to the ecological function of the river.
5: We are doing this to protect the place forestry and then protect the environment, the erosion. There's a gully here which this one started, is locking it now. We are seeing changes.
0: In the neighboring village, Chief Aiden's strict approach is already bearing fruit. Vegetation is slowly returning to over 20 square kilometers of protected land.

0: offering a glimmer of hope for nature and the people in this region.
1: Did you know that plants can hear rain? Well, not like that exactly, but more like this rice plant. Scientists at MIT discovered something incredible. Some rice seeds germinate faster when it rains, not because of the water, but because of the sound. The research team tested thousands of rice seeds in different setups. Some were exposed to sounds of rain of varying intensity. Others were kept in complete silence. The result? Seeds that were exposed to the sounds of falling raindrops sprouted up to 30 to 40% faster. Scientists believe the phenomenon is due to statoliths inside plant cells. The dense, sand-like structures enable plants to sense gravity, directing roots down and stems up. And seemingly, the statoliths also react to rain. When a raindrop hits water or soil, it creates a strong vibration that the seed can sense or hear, powerful enough to trigger growth. Nature is more tuned in than we think, right?
2: And with that, we wrap up today's show. So why not subscribe to our weekly Echo Drop newsletter and do stay in touch.
3: 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Stop and do it.

re-examining some football prejudices. A revolutionary experiment turns everything upside down. Men play on a gigantic field with oversized goals and a heavy ball. That is what women have to do in every game. So honestly, who are the real heroes on the field? Tomorrow, today, in 30 minutes.

Some people don't care about me because they don't see my beauty. Some people don't care about me because they think I have nothing to give. But 2 billion people do. To them, I am everything. Their home, their food, their livelihood. But day by day, I disappear. And so does everything I give. 2 billion people care about me, need me. And now, I need you.

0: This is DW News and these are our top stories. At least 8 people have been killed and many more injured in an Israeli attack on the southern Lebanese port of Tyre, despite a ceasefire being in force. The Israeli military issued an evacuation order for the entire city for the first time. Israel has accused the Iran-backed Hezbollah militia of using civilian areas as cover for attacks. The group denies the claim. 6 nations have imposed joint sanctions on Israeli settlers and settlements in the occupied West Bank. France, Britain, Canada, Australia, New Zealand and Norway say they are targeting those responsible for escalating settlement activity and violence. France has also joined several other countries in banning the far-right Israeli finance minister Bezalel Smotrich from entry. NASA has announced that an Italian astronaut will be the first European to take part in its Artemis program, which aims to put people back on the moon. Luca Parmitano will pilot the craft that will practice maneuvers in Earth's orbit. 3 American astronauts will also be on board for the mission in 2027.
1: My name is Nozibele Kamganamayabo.
2: Don't hold back. 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
1: Thank you so much for tuning in. Welcome to Don't Hold Back.
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1: Things would have been different.
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4: China's President Xi Jinping has taken a trip to North Korea for his first visit to the fellow communist state since 2019. After the first of 2 days of talks, Xi expressed China's willingness to expand cooperation in a wider range of areas. No further details were released. Xi was welcomed earlier by North Korean dictator Kim Jong-un in a colorful ceremony complete with coordinated flag waving and displays of joy from the crowds. Relations between the two one-party states have seen a cooling off in recent years as Beijing has tried to distance itself from North Korea's nuclear ambitions. But it's thought that China is now looking to strengthen ties again to counteract what it sees as a Pyongyang pivot towards Russia. Victor Cha is professor of government and at Georgetown University and Korea chair at the Center for Strategic and International Studies in Washington, D.C. I asked him why President Xi is going to North Korea now.
5: I think there are 2 reasons, Terry. The first is that this is protocol-wise a return visit by Xi Jinping to North Korea at the invitation of the North Korean leader. The North Korean leader was in Beijing last September and invited him. And so that's one of the reasons why. The reason
6: is that this follows
5: on from Xi's meetings with Trump, where North Korea was a topic of conversation. And so I think Xi may be carrying a message from President Trump about President Trump's desire to meet with Kim at some point while he's in office.
4: So how does China view its nuclear armed neighbor? Why does North Korea matter for Beijing other than serving as a buffer between itself and democratic South Korea, a key U.S. ally?
5: So that, I think, Terry, is the objective of paramount importance, is that they want to maintain the buffer. They want to maintain stability on the Korean Peninsula. Historically, whenever this area has been unstable or destabilized, it has not worked to China's influence. But I think another reason why he's making this trip to North Korea is that Xi Jinping is also worried about Japan. In his meetings with Trump, he complained about Japan's growing military presence. And the president basically responded by saying, you know, Japan is growing its military presence because of North Korea. So you need to do something about the North Korea problem. So I think there are 2 reasons there. You know, one, on the one hand, it has to do with North Korea. On the other hand, strategically, it has to do with Japan.
4: Pyongyang has been developing stronger ties with Moscow. Is Beijing concerned about that? Is it worried that North Korea may be moving somewhat out of its sphere of influence?
5: Yes, I think that's very much a concern on the part of the Chinese. They are comfortable with being the country in the region that has the largest influence over North Korea. and they become always jealously concerned whenever there is another party, whether it's Trump or whether it's Putin, that's trying to gain influence in North Korea. Because of the war in Ukraine, Russia and North Korea have tremendously increased their economic and military relationship, including signing a Cold War era type mutual defense treaty, which is, I'm sure, something that Xi Jinping is quite ambivalent about. So I think he's also seeking to counterbalance relations with North Korea to counterbalance the influence that Russia is now exerting.
4: Now, you work in Washington. You recently said that decades of U.S. policy toward North Korea has failed and that a new strategy is needed. You've called for open dialogue with Pyongyang and a push to weaken its ties with Russia and China. Do you see any of that happening?
5: I think it's certainly possible, but it's not going to happen unless there are meetings between the United States and North Korea, which have not taken place now for 6.5 years, going back also to the Biden administration and the first year of the Trump administration. So if this meeting between Xi and Kim is any way of trying to open a small window into dialogue with the United States, I think that's important. We have not had international nuclear inspectors in North Korea now for almost 20 years. And their capabilities continue to grow and have only accelerated because of the war in Ukraine and the relationship with Russia. So this is a very big wound that is bleeding very heavily, and we need to stop the bleeding somehow before we can actually repair the wound.
4: I'm wondering about your suggestion that the U.S. should be pushing to weaken North Korea's ties with China. What would that push look like? Is it feasible given that North Korea's economy is utterly dependent on China?
6: Yeah, it is
5: utterly dependent on China. 95% of North Korea's external trade pre-pandemic was with China. And China has increased their trade levels with North Korea to pre-pandemic levels. So this is always going to be a very difficult issue. On the other hand, as we saw in the first Trump summits, the North Korean leader craves the attention of the United States. Ultimately, getting the United States to sit face to face with them is considered very important for them. It's not a material objective, but it's an important identity or ideational objective. And so I think if the United States is there, North Korea is going to pay attention. They're going to be willing to talk to the United States. But they need some coaxing out of their shell right now because they're feeling quite comfortable with Russia and with China.
4: And they're feeling kind of comfortable having nuclear weapons, too. That gives them a certain leverage and status. I'm wondering, the policy of pursuing denuclearization on the Korean Peninsula, is that pretty much dead?
5: I wouldn't say it's dead. I think it'll always be an objective of the United States to seek denuclearization. But as a near-term objective, I think it's unrealistic. North Korea has 50 nuclear weapons and enough fissile material to probably make 100 more. They want to become a nuclear weapon state the size of Britain or France. And so we have to aim for shorter-term objectives that can help to reduce the threat and help to reduce the accelerating buildup of their arms. And so that requires dialogue. We can't just sit back and say, we're not talking to you until you denuclearize, because they're clearly not going to do that. They have not been doing that for the past 20 years.
4: I'm sitting here in Berlin, watching what's going on there in Asia from a European perspective. We keep talking about China and Russia and the U.S. being involved in these discussions. Also, of course, U.S. allies in the region. But what about Europe? Does Europe have any role to play?

0: in pursuing diplomacy in the North Korean power matrix there?
1: So I think the biggest cost for North Korea in terms of their decision to help Russia in the war in Ukraine, their biggest

0: to do with Russia in the war in Ukraine. So I think the North Koreans eventually do want to restore relations with Europe. You know, many EU countries had official missions in Pyongyang. So I think they do eventually want to restore those ties, but it's going to take some time. I mean, I think that's where the Europeans do have an in with North Korea, is they're interested in both demarching the North Koreans on what they've done with Russia being unacceptable, but at the same time looking at the possibility of restoring some of those economic and cultural ties.
1: Victor Cha of CSIS and Georgetown University, thank you very much for talking with us today.
0: Thank you, Terry.
2: Our greatest defense as journalists will be to do journalism. Firstly, of course, the economic environment for journalists and journalism has become more and more precarious. So investment in journalists in the media is vital, and especially in local media, where we see the greatest impact, where we know journalism to be impactful but also most trusted, is at the local level. People need information about what's happening in their local communities. They rely on that information in extremists. They rely on that information if there's an emergency event. And so it's really vital that we all continue to invest in that local media ecosystem. The second thing, of course, we can do is continue to lobby governments and local officials to show that we care and that it matters, that it's important that governments defend a free press. As journalists, we can continue to do our job, to report the facts. That's absolutely vital. Trust is gained when journalists are shown to be trustworthy, doing their jobs, reporting the facts, finding out the information that people need. One of the most important things we can do is help people understand what risks they may face and help them mitigate those. So increase safety training so people know how to keep themselves as safe as possible online, that they know what to do in a febrile situation, that they know how to keep themselves safe, for example, if a protest turns violent, that they're taking measures to maintain their digital hygiene. There are all measures that we can take to help mitigate some of the risks that we see. So CPJ continues to provide that information. We continue to lobby governments to try to improve the situation for journalists so that people are not misusing or abusing law or power to stifle journalism. And of course, in an emergency, providing the support that people need to get to a place of safety so that they continue to operate. Exile is one of the fastest growing areas of need for journalists worldwide. And so being able to support people to get out from an unsafe environment into a place of safety so that they continue their work is really critical. We can't do anything if we are silent. And as journalists, we rely on our ability to speak and publish freely. And therefore, it's absolutely critical that we are using our voices to publicly defend a free press. We shouldn't be neutral about the value and importance of freedom of expression and a free press. And I think it's incumbent upon all journalists who want to see journalism survive and thrive that we are much more vocal, that we are much more outspoken in our defense of a free press.
3: What happens when an architect decides to ignore all the rules? Well, he turns a whole city into a piece of art. And the guy who shaped Barcelona like no one else is Antoni Gaudí.
4: It's absolutely magnificent.
5: One of the greatest things I have experienced in my life.
3: What's so special about his buildings? Why do they still feel so mind-blowing today?
6: That's exactly what we're going to find out on our tour through Barcelona.

0: Start at the Sagrada Familia, then continue to Parque Güell and Casa Milà. And we'll also discover some of Antoni Gaudí's lesser-known works along the way.
1: Vamos, let's go.
0: This is probably the most famous construction site in the world, the Sagrada Familia, which translates literally to Holy Family. The church has been under construction for more than 140 years, and it is not expected to be completed for another 8 years. Now, to mark the 100th anniversary of the death of its architect Antoni Gaudí, the last of its 18 towers has finally been completed. Standing 172.5 meters, it's now the tallest church in the world.
2: 100 years after his death, does this building still reflect Gaudí's original design? Well, the short answer is yes.
0: The eastern facade is original Gaudí, featuring the Tree of Life, a symbol of God's love. It was completed during his lifetime and depicts the story of the birth of Jesus. Can you see all the intricate details? Look at how lifelike the faces of these figures are. To achieve this, Gaudí used plaster casts made from real people, including workers from the Sagrada Familia construction site. The elements Gaudí borrowed from nature, fruits, animals, and plants, are equally captivating. The turtles, for example, symbolize the unchanging nature of the cosmos.
2: For Gaudí, nature and architecture were inseparable, and you see that everywhere.
0: Including in the church. This nave is overwhelming, bright, welcoming, and light, with so many colors. Gaudí's tree-like columns are especially striking. They resemble a palm forest, don't they? They seem so delicate, yet carry the full weight of the vaulted ceiling.
2: I keep asking myself, what would Gaudí say if he saw this place today? Did he imagine his forest of columns like this?
0: Visitors certainly seem to love it. Around 2,000 people enter the church every hour. Last year, nearly 5 million visitors came.
2: Despite the tourists and the work going on, the atmosphere is still pleasant and calm.
0: The display boards about the history of the construction are also interesting. Gaudí knew that he wouldn't live to see the completion of the Sagrada Familia. He is said to have remarked, "My client is in no hurry." And by client, he meant God.
2: What's really impressive is that every generation after him stuck to his vision, just using better and better technology.
0: You can also visit the crypt. Gaudí actually completed it himself. Did he perhaps know that it would become his final resting place? Unfortunately, we're not allowed to film down there. Do you see the candles in the back? That's his grave. There is also a small museum. On display are some of the few photographs that exist of Antoni Gaudí. In his final years, he devoted himself entirely to the Sagrada Familia. He even moved on to the construction site. This is a reconstruction of his living and working room. Did Gaudí ever imagine that the Sagrada Familia would one day inspire people from all over the world?
3: I'm from Holland.
4: United States.
5: We are from China.
6: I'm from London.
7: I'm from Madrid.
8: Slovakia.
9: Colombia.
10: Japan.
11: Chile.
12: Austin, Texas.
13: United States of America.
2: What do you think about the cathedral?
13: One of the greatest things I have experienced in my life.
4: I think it's beautiful.
3: Beautiful is too little. It's, overwhelming.
4: Impressive.
3: Impressed.
7: Yo creo que la luz de dentro, como entra en cristales, todos los colores, precioso.
12: It's absolutely beautiful. Also very meditative, and also just the inspiration that Gaudí had and his vision, and being able to see it up close was a dream.
14: Ahorita tuve la oportunidad de entrar a la sacristía. En los vitrales, los colores son reflejan toda la historia, desde la vida, la muerte y su resurrección.
0: If you want to go inside the Sagrada Familia, and you absolutely should, you need to book your ticket well in advance. A standard ticket currently costs €33.80. By the way, the construction work is financed entirely by entrance fees and donations. Time for a short break. After all, Barcelona is right by the sea. And some delicious tapas are exactly what I need while reading about Antoni Gaudí. Barcelona was undergoing major change at the end of the 19th century. Medieval districts were being demolished and replaced with modern neighborhoods. The wealthy elite built elegant villas. There was plenty of work for architects like Antoni Gaudí. His unusual architectural style attracted attention in no time. His buildings were colorful, playful, and extravagant. One example is Casa Vicens, his very first building. Construction began in 1883, the same year he also took over as lead architect of the Sagrada Familia. He was 31 years old at the time. Here I'm meeting city guide Albert Pérez. He'll show me some of Gaudí's buildings further away from the crowds of tourists.
5: Oh, okay, all right, Albert. Albert.
2: I suppose you're a huge fan of Gaudí. Tell me why.
5: Antoni Gaudí, it's known of course for La Sagrada Familia, but that's just the tip of the iceberg. Antoni Gaudí is a genius that starts as a student of architecture, understands several crafts, and then everything he learns, he would apply that to architecture.
0: Like this house here, Gaudí built it as a summer residence for the stockbroker Manuel Vicens. It shows Eastern influences. The colorful ceramic tiles became Gaudí's trademark. Here he chose marigolds as the motif. For the wrought iron fence, he used palm leaves. Both grew abundantly on the property.
2: Why was Gaudí so naturalistic? Why did he always combine nature and architecture?
5: Antoni Gaudí, since he's a kid, he loves nature. Antoni Gaudí is diagnosed a disease when he's born, which is juvenile rheumatosis. So the family doctor will talk to his father, Francesc Gaudí, and they will spend long times in the countryside, where Gaudí will not just start moving a bit more and start, you know, seeing the local nature, seeing the salamanders, seeing the trees, seeing the local crops. Gaudí copies what he knows best, and what he knows best is local nature.
2: Back then, a university professor said, Gaudí is either a genius or a madman. Well, if we take a look at his work, is this made by a crazy person or a genius? What do you think?
5: Antoni Gaudí, at that time, he was basically a kid trying new things. He was in his 30s, he was just trying new stuff. I think at one point, he has these very crazy, curvy lines, a lot of color, but yet Gaudí here, he's still a genius. He's still not much of a crazy man yet.
2: Okay, so more genius than crazy.
5: Than crazy man, yes.
6: Complicated with all the oil crisis.
0: The second Gaudí house that Albert shows me is the Torre Bellesguard, the beautiful view tower. It looks like a medieval castle, but it was actually a residential home of a wealthy family commissioned from Gaudí. There is something I notice immediately. There's surprisingly little color.
2: So this is different from other Gaudí buildings, but what is typical of Gaudí, what we can see here?
5: Well, the most typical thing is, of course, the Gaudí cross, inspired on a cypress cone. Also, of course, the local identity, the colors of the Catalan flag on that cross, the yellow and the red. So there's things that are very, very Gaudí in this place. He was not just a great architect, Gaudí was Catalan. Gaudí spoke Catalan. Gaudí participated of Catalan craftsmanship, Catalan culture, Catalan identity. And of course, that's a good proof of it.
2: But at the end of the 19th century, Barcelona was being modernized, right?
5: Exactly,
2: so they
5: right.
2: demolished medieval structures.
5: Correct.
2: And why did Gaudí return to medieval forms here?
5: Well, because Gothic and medieval times are a time of a splendor for Catalonia. We rule the Mediterranean. We control key ports in Sardinia, in Sicily, southern France, all the way up to Athens in Greece. So that's why we revisit Gothic. It has such a huge value in the late 19th century.
0: Our third stop, the Güell Pavilions, commissioned by Eusebi Güell, the second richest man in Spain at the time. He had a country estate built here and wanted to test the young and little known Gaudí.

0: He only had him design the gatehouse, a stable for horses, and the main entrance gate.
1: Gaudí here still uses that oriental touch. Bear in mind that's actually 1890s. So Gaudí is still using all the tiles facing out, very, you know, intricate designs, almost like Moorish designs. They're Islamic-inspired designs, Northern Africa, Persia, India. But what really steals the show here is a dragon.
0: With its mouth wide open and its wings spread menacingly, the dragon guards the entrance. All of Guild's wealthy friends who visited saw this masterpiece. It was a small commission with far-reaching consequences.
1: But after seeing this, commissions started happening, okay. Right?
2: So he got more and more jobs.
1: Exactly,
2: so his career took off because he knew Güell.
1: 40% of Gaudí's jobs were signed by Mr. Güell, thanks to that connection.
3: One point.
0: Güell also entrusted Gaudí with new, larger projects. He became his patron, his supporter, and friend. One of their joint projects, however, was a flop at first. But today, it is one of Barcelona's major attractions, Parc Güell.
2: If you want to see a place with a lot of tourists, just come to this park.
0: Nature and architecture come together beautifully here. There's something to see and marvel at around every corner. Everything here is colorful. It looks like something out of a fantasy world. Even the houses have no straight lines, and mosaics shine everywhere.
2: Nothing is straight or boring. Classic Gaudí.
0: The salamander is undoubtedly the most photographed attraction in the entire complex. It is made up of hundreds of broken pieces of ceramic, a Gaudí trademark. Barcelona was a center of ceramic production at the end of the 19th century, and there was an abundance of broken pottery.
2: Gaudí was building sustainably before sustainability was even a thing. And on top of that, it was cost-effective.
0: Güell originally planned a large garden city here with 40 to 60 houses, a market, a chapel, a theater, and more. But it never came to be. There weren't enough buyers for the luxury homes and only a few buildings were constructed. This was intended as a model house. Antoni Gaudí lived here for 19 years. Before moving to the Sagrada Familia workshop. What remained is an artistically designed park that, like almost all of Gaudí's works today, is a UNESCO World Heritage Site.

0: re-examining some football prejudices. A revolutionary experiment turns everything upside down. Men play on a gigantic field with oversized goals and a heavy ball. That is what women have to do in every game. So honestly, who are the real heroes on the field? Tomorrow, today. Next.
1: Self-confident, emancipated, and far-right extremists. The women from the German organization Lucreta. In between hairstyles and fun, they spread hate and fear. Girl power meets white power, undercover among far-right women.
0: Close up. In 2 hours.

0: 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But we've got something for you.
1: What's up, fellow African millennials and Gen Zers? You belong to the 77% Africans who are younger than 35.
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3: Sometimes scientific progress begins with a bang. A few hours earlier, the researchers and engineers were preparing for a special kind of crash test. Ralf Bührmann is in charge today. We'll position the car, pull it back, and hook it into the system. It then has 25 meters to reach a collision speed of about 27.5 to 28 kilometers per hour. It's the first time that the scientists at the Fraunhofer Institute for High-Speed Dynamics have brought their high-speed X-ray system out of the lab and into the open air. Our X-ray technology lets us look inside the structure, much like a doctor would do. We can see what's happening inside the vehicle and how the floor behaves. We're doing this for the first time outside, and we're excited to see the results. This technology can capture 1,000 X-ray images per second, a world first. That's 450,000 volts, something you'd expect in a thunderstorm, not a crash test. But we need it to generate the X-rays. This here is a digital radiography plate, like you'd see in a doctor's office. We put it here so that we can see exactly what happens in front of the pole. This one single switch sets it all in motion. Next door, meanwhile, an industry conference is underway. Experts from science and industry are debating how to build the next generation of crash test dummies. During today's premiere, a dummy rides in the passenger seat. In future tests, X-ray diagnostics could reveal in real time what happens to occupants and vehicle systems in a crash.
4: Bitte starten.
3: The car hits the pole at 30 kilometers per hour. Slowed by high-speed cameras, the split-second crash can be studied in detail. When I look inside, I can see that the carpet over the floor is badly deformed. I'm curious to see what shows up in the X-ray images. Tests like this can accelerate the development of new car models, providing feedback on nearly every structural component. Imagine I'm no longer facing forward. I'm sitting at a table with a laptop. In that position, an airbag can't deploy the usual way. That creates new challenges, and we'll need new systems to address that. If X-ray technology helps answer those questions, we can move fast. While the crash footage is being analyzed, engineers recover the dummy. Our dummy can be injured, and here it definitely was. We remove it very carefully to avoid additional damage. That way we know the injuries came from the crash and not the rescue. Until now, crash test dummies weren't X-rayed until after the crash. This dummy is built like a human, with soft organs, muscles, and bones. It actually has an internal skeleton, just like a human. And like a human, it has a double S-shaped spine that's fully mobile and can rotate. Studying the crash also helps the Fraunhofer researchers refine the X-ray system.
5: This is naturally interesting.
3: The dynamic behavior is what's fascinating. Before, we only saw the before and after, where the dummy ended up and what broke. But how did it happen? What did it

0: hit? How did it move? What exactly caused the injury? Seeing that in motion would be incredibly valuable. The new X-ray system captures the entire crash in full detail. And that, in turn, could allow developers to fine-tune their crash models in record time. We can see what happened down here. This structure didn't move, so everything here bent a bit, almost like a flutter. And over here, this image lets us identify the location of this hole. I'm pretty sure this buckling, this bend, shouldn't be here. These detailed images let us identify exactly what part this is. Right now, this innovative technology is only available at the Fraunhofer Institute. Crashing a car on purpose is really something. It's fun. We smash something, see something interesting, and figure it out using a one-of-a-kind high-tech system. And because it's so much fun, the visiting engineers make sure to catch a look at the real thing.
1: Did you know that women face a higher risk of injury in car crashes? One reason is that, until recently, almost all crash test dummies were modelled on male bodies, not female ones. And in many other areas of life, women still have to adapt to conditions designed for men. Take football, for example. If men played under the same conditions as women, how would they cope? A one-of-a-kind experiment shows why women are the real heroes on the pitch.
0: This may be the biggest football pitch in the world. It wouldn't fit inside a stadium, so it's being marked out on a polo field instead. Even the goals are supersized, about 25% larger than usual. Everything's set for two Super League youth teams here in Switzerland to give it a test. They take a look at the oversized setup. Too big. It'll be a challenge. To put men under the same conditions that women face, everything has to scale up. This pitch is 132 meters long and 84 meters wide. A standard pitch is just 105 by 68 meters. These numbers come from research conducted by Ragnar Stahlsberg and Arve Forland Pedersen at the University of Trondheim.
2: And just calculated the first things on paper, with pen on paper, and found out how big would the goal be. That was the first thing. If it would be the same for a goalkeeper, a woman goalkeeper, as for a man.
0: Women play football under the same rules as men, even though they don't share the same physical traits. For example, on average, women are shorter and have less muscle mass. This experiment aims to close that gap by flipping the conditions. So how do these two youth teams cope with what women deal with in every game? They're covering far more ground than usual, so the pace picks up slowly. And the ball is bigger and 200 grams heavier, another layer of challenge. The ball was custom made for this experiment, based on the Norwegian study's specs. On the right, for comparison, a standard ball used by both men and women, which is noticeably smaller and lighter. It takes 56 minutes, not 45, to reach halftime. The players are exhausted. That was awful. What women go through is crazy. My legs can really feel it. It was tough, especially the ball. And the size of the pitch, it's huge. Women's football absolutely deserves our respect. And on it goes with the second half. At least the oversized goal means more scoring chances. With shots this high, the goalkeeper doesn't stand a chance. For women, goals like this are standard. You can see it when goalkeeper Tamara Bida

0: Hartman trains on a regular sized goal. And it's not just the height that matters.
1: Genau da.
0: You can see it here. A man might reach that with his foot. She has to dive for it. Using her foot isn't an option. Now they flip the setup. A smaller goal scaled for women, who average 1.70 meters in height. It measures 6.76 meters wide and 2.25 meters high, about 15% smaller than standard. And sure enough, with a fairly sized goal, it's noticeably harder for the coach to score. You can tell it's smaller. It's cool. You can save balls you normally wouldn't reach. Even though it's fun, this goalie still prefers the bigger goals. Back to the men on the giant pitch. The final whistle after 112 minutes. But the score is tied. So now it's penalties on the mega goal. Game over. What's the player's verdict? It was fun, but exhausting.
2: So,
0: we show the Norwegian research team the supersize experiment. What do they think?
3: It's so difficult to get the ball to move.
4: This is not only about football. It's also about being fair to women.
3: We were just making a point, making a statement so that people would understand about the differences.
0: A fresh perspective on women's football, something this unique experiment definitely delivers.
5: And now to a discovery that made headlines around the world. An Italian biologist accidentally found out that certain worms can eat plastic, and they might help tackle our growing waste problem. We visited the scientists to find out what it takes, beyond a stroke of luck, to make a discovery like this.
0: Everything about these animals is fascinating. They seem resistant to everything, to lack of oxygen, to cold. I mean, this is not scientifically proven yet. These are just observations. But if you keep them at 4 degrees Celsius for many weeks, they don't die. They survive and they recover. For people who don't work with insects, to be honest, they're not very appealing. They look like the fly larvae you'd use for fishing. But once you explain what they're capable of, people start to soften. They get curious. At some point, you stop seeing the worm as just a worm, and you start seeing the potential behind it. I'm Federica Bertocchini. I'm a biologist and co-founder of a startup called Plastic Entropy, based here in Reims. I work on plastic degradation using biological systems, specifically a worm commonly known as the waxworm. They can help us solve the problem of all this plastic around us. To get rid of it, transform it into something that isn't a poison for us, for humans. I realized the worms were making holes in the plastic. And not just holes, I could make those with my finger, but actually transforming it into something different. I've always liked the environment. Maybe it's a way to escape the lab, where you spend your entire life at the microscope. So I developed this hobby, beekeeping. I'm an amateur beekeeper. And as it happens, beehives are often plagued by an insect, the waxworm. One day I was cleaning a beehive and tossed the worms infesting my beehive into a plastic bag. Within 40 minutes, half an hour, I noticed holes in the bag. Then my curiosity became unstoppable. I had to investigate it. We found enzymes which the worms have in their saliva. And when these enzymes are isolated and reproduced in the lab, they can actually break down plastic. The major achievement was the discovery of those enzymes. And now we'll start producing the protein in the lab. That's when you feel really

0: happy. When we made the first discovery, I wasn't employed. We managed to secure some funding, but it took 2 years to start again. Those 2 years and a bit were tough. We all know what's happening with plastic. There's no real solution. Most of it is burned or left to accumulate in the environment. Only about 9% is recycled all over the world. And even then, the technology as it is now isn't good enough. You can recycle it only a couple of times. I never advocate for using worms directly. Yes, they can chew through plastic, but when you look at their feces, you find tiny molecular microplastic residues. You don't want to release millions of worms in an uncontrolled way, because then you have to collect the feces. You need a highly controlled environment to do that. That's why I advocate for the enzymes. Industry wants a solution in 6 months, something economically viable, but we can't provide that. We can't compete with incineration, with burning. It's been tough. Knowing what I know now, maybe I would have thought twice. It's been a real challenge. Worms, proteins, polymers, degradation. I didn't know anything about those topics. And when I don't know something, I collaborate. I'm not afraid to make a mistake. Sometimes I make a mistake and think, wow, that wasn't great. But it doesn't matter because you learn from it. My connection with Reims started a few years ago when I came here to give a TED talk at Sciences Po near Reims. That was interesting. Eventually, we moved here. We're based in an incubator and get a little bit of funding, environmental funding. We should all work together, really stick together, because there are only a handful of these animals, and we're still finding more. But there's no coordinated field. We've never had a meeting to get all of us together. That's what we need, because everyone working on their own won't get us anywhere.
1: Working together is also vital for adapting to climate change. For example, how can we keep permafrost from melting? When it thaws, frozen ground turns soft and unstable, posing a real risk. But there's a technology that could help make mountain peaks safe again.
0: High in the Swiss Alps, the ground is thawing, and earth that should be solid is starting to shift. To keep the summit station on Pisner safe and stable, a crew is drilling for a thermosiphon, a system designed to slow the melting of the permafrost. It's the first of its kind in the Alps, and still untested. To stabilize the permafrost beneath the building and the cable car station, we'll drill relatively shallowly. Then we'll insert the thermosiphons, which will freeze the ground. It's tricky work because shallow drilling like this is unusual. Thomas Brunner, the cableway's technical director, is overseeing the work. After years of planning, the team is finally getting down to business. Now we'll align the rig to bore at the correct angle and direction safely. We're at 4 meters deep, so this is our last chance to make adjustments. The drilling continues 45 meters beneath the summit station, which is still in operation. Is Brunner worried about the station? No, not at all. Seeing how well this is working shows that the summit station should stay safe for decades. Next, the thermosiphon will slide into these boreholes. Its job is to prevent waste heat from the station from damaging the permafrost. The sealed pipes contain compressed carbon dioxide. In the winter, when the ground is warmer than the air, liquid CO2 at the bottom heats up, evaporates, and rises as gas. Above ground, the condenser cools the gas, turning it back into liquid, which flows down again. This cycle continuously draws heat from the ground, and just a few degrees colder makes all the difference. The thermosiphon uses no external energy, so it's cost-effective and eco-friendly. But it only works when the air is colder than the ground. In the winter, the ground should cool down enough so that the temperature there stays below the freezing point, and the ice survives the summer. This system gives nature a boost by removing heat from the ground, making the ground colder than it would naturally be. That's why the ice can survive the summer. The Pisnair project is turning heads in the cable car industry and among scientists. Permafrost researcher Marcia Phillips believes the concept could be applied to other mountain regions. I find this project fascinating. As far as I know, it's the first of its kind in Europe. Awareness of the problem has grown because we can now see the consequences. It will make it cost more to build on permafrost, but it's worth it. The structures will last much longer. Here in Pisnair, the team is planning for the next 30 years, investing about 2 million euros in this underground cooling system. Whether and how well it works in the Alps will only become clear once next year's data comes in.
1: Climate change in the ocean means rising water temperatures, less oxygen, and dying fish and corals. Fighting this is a race against time, something that Boris Herrmann knows well. The professional sailor competes in races around the globe, collecting scientific data for ocean research along the way. And now he's turned a sailboat into a very special research vessel.
0: The Côte d'Azur in the south of France, Boris Herrmann's research sailboat, the Malizia Explorer, is on its maiden voyage. Friends, supporters, and scientists are on board, along with a skipper in his special mission gear. We're designing our own work outfit. This patch has all the flags of the countries we plan to visit in the first year of our mission. The sailboat threads its way past rows of motorized luxury yachts. Boris Herrmann loves the variety of boats here. The yacht club is a founding partner of his sailing team, and now the setting for the boat's christening. It takes a firm swing to finally send the champagne down the hull. The ship's godmother is 89-year-old Sylvia Earle, an American pioneer of ocean research.
2: We know that we're in trouble, that the ocean is in trouble. We've seen about half of the life extracted from the ocean during my lifetime. That's not good news. The only good news is we know this. We can measure it.
0: The new research vessel is a labor of love. It's 26 meters long and has an aluminum hull. Herrmann gives us a tour. The stern can fold all the way open, which gives us a big loading platform. The yacht has room for 3 crew members and 8 scientists. It's designed for missions all over the world, even in polar regions. Here's the navigation table. We've got radar, infrared, and electronic charts. And right here, a workstation for scientists at this screen. Behind me are 2 large cabins, each for 3 people, complete with their own shower and toilet. So we can live here together in comfort. We were able to buy this vessel secondhand. It's 20 years old, but our team has knocked it into shape, ready for the missions ahead. French researcher Léa Olivier from Germany's Alfred Wegener Institute is the first scientist on board. She keeps an eye on the readings from the ship measurement station, which continuously records temperature, salinity, and carbon dioxide levels in the seawater.
3: I'm a big expert on the CO2, for example, and one of the things that keep changing is that the values keep getting higher and higher. So I'm always scared that it's my machine that is not working, but I realize that it's not my machine that is not working. Is that because we keep increasing the concentration of CO2 in the atmosphere, it's also translated in the ocean.
0: The findings are unsettling. The oceans appear far more affected by climate change than we thought. Olivier is planning the vessel's first big mission. She's convinced that sailboats have a real future in ocean research.
3: they can go very close to shore, they can go very close to icebergs, for example.

0: example, but also when we're a climate scientist, it's very important to reduce carbon footprint. And so using sails is very important for me because we can do our research at a lower climate cost.
1: Hamann has brought many renowned marine institutes on board as partners. Research funding and sponsorships are meant to cover the costs. The first mission will focus on the Southern Ocean and Antarctica. But first, the crew wants to use the sailboat to raise awareness for climate protection. They head out from their glittering home port of Monaco on their first voyage to help protect the climate.
2: What are stars made of? How many colors can butterflies see? Could robots have babies one day? Do you have a science question? Then send it to us as a video, text or voice message. If we answer it in the show, then we'll send you a little gift as a thank you. So just ask. That's all for now, but we hope you'll join us again next time for more exciting stories from the world of science and technology, here on Tomorrow Today. Bye-bye.

0: self-confident, emancipated, and far-right extremists. The women from the German organization Lucreta. In between hairstyles and fun, they spread hate and fear. Girl power meets white power, undercover among far-right women.
1: Close up. In 75 minutes.

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3: 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We need to talk about it.
2: Hear the stories, Shadows of German Colonialism. DW Travel.
4: Hello there.
5: Let's go.
2: The sights, the history, the food.
5: Very good.
2: Garnished with insider tips and local highlights.
5: Wow. Welcome. Let's go.
6: Shall we go that way?
7: Let's go that way.
2: But also when it comes to sustainability, information and trends, on DW Travel, you can have it all.
5: This is unexpected. Okay, I have to check this out.
2: So, you're planning a trip? Make sure you miss nothing about it on DW Travel.
5: I hope you enjoyed the trip here as much as I did.
4: What about you? What's your opinion? Feel free to write your thoughts in the comments.
2: Nila was born out of wedlock in Iran. Officially, that doesn't happen. This film, recorded in secret, is about a mother's love and a misogynistic system.
8: To Iran, to have Saliki, but Chamal Mada, the Gibad Unha. Go to
9: Doctor Bonmoya, and I go to Doctor Bonmobashi. And you
2: Nila's dream in the Garden of Eden starts June 27th on DW.
10: Donald Trump blames Iran for downing a U.S. Army aircraft. Two pilots are rescued after their high-tech Apache helicopter went down near the Strait of Hormuz. The American president said the United States must respond. And ChatGPT's parent company, OpenAI, prepares for its stock market debut, hoping to raise up to $1 trillion. I'm Phil Gale in Berlin. This is DW News.

0: Donald Trump says the United States must respond after Iran allegedly shot down an American helicopter over the Strait of Hormuz on Monday. The incident comes as Tehran and Washington try to negotiate a ceasefire. Writing on social media, the American president said he'd been informed by the U.S. military personnel that Iran had shot down an Apache as it patrolled the contested waterway. U.S. Central Command reported two crew members had been rescued and were in a stable condition after the aircraft was brought down near the coast of Oman. Well, our Washington correspondent, Misha Komodowski, told us more.
1: We know this U.S. Army Apache helicopter was operating over the Strait of Hormuz when it went down, and President Trump is blaming Iran, although we still don't know many details about exactly what happened there. What we do know is that the two Army aviators were on board. As you said, they were rescued by a drone boat, and according to the officials, were not injured. The incident comes at a particularly tense moment here in the region. Just a day earlier, Iran and Israel exchanged fire again, raising fresh questions about the stability of the ceasefire that President Trump has been pushing for. So this helicopter downing is likely to add to those tensions. It's also worth noting that these helicopters have played an important and significant role in the U.S. operations in the Gulf, including efforts to deter Iranian activity in and enforce pressure on Tehran's oil exports. That's why this incident is attracting so much attention here in Washington.
0: It's Misha Komodowski in Washington. At least eight people have been reported to have been killed in an Israeli attack on the southern Lebanese city of Tyre. Now, the Israeli military has urged this entire city to evacuate, prompting fears of a wider offensive against the Iran-backed militant group Hezbollah. Israel and Iran fired missiles at each other on Sunday, but then agreed on Monday to suspend their attacks. This latest escalation has thrown the ceasefire into doubt.
2: Smoke billows from residential buildings in Tyre, Lebanon's fifth largest city, following fresh Israeli airstrikes. Israel has repeatedly struck Tyre since the latest war erupted with Hezbollah. The Iran-backed group maintains significant support and influence in the city. Ahead of the latest attack, Israel called on residents in the city to evacuate, a warning taken seriously by many.
3: The order was issued half an hour ago. Most residents have evacuated. Some are still packing their belongings, while others have already left. The area is about 99% empty.
4: We have packed our belongings and are preparing to leave. In the past, we used to say we were not concerned by previous evacuation warnings, but this one has reached us now. What do we have to do with this? What can we do now?
2: Others remained determined to stay.
5: I don't want to leave. I want to stay in Tyre. It's where my soul is. I'm a fisherman. Where can I possibly go and work?
2: DW correspondent Mohammed Schreiter had planned on visiting Tyre before Israel's proposed attack made the journey impossible.
6: I'm in Saida, the gateway to southern Lebanon. I was on my way to the city of Tyre, now an active war zone as clashes between Hezbollah and Israel continue to escalate. Our trip got cancelled after Israeli evacuation orders were issued for the entire city of Tyre, including the Christian quarter that has so far escaped the bombardment.
2: More than a million people have been displaced by Israel's renewed war on Lebanon, with sweeping evacuation orders forcing people to flee their homes, often with very short notice or no notice at all, sparking a refugee and humanitarian crisis. The latest attacks between both Israel and Iran deal yet another blow to already straining ceasefire negotiations, with seemingly no real end in sight to the conflict.
0: Makram Rabah is an assistant professor of history at the American University of Beirut. I asked him why Israel had launched this latest attack on South Lebanon after agreeing yesterday to respect the ceasefire.
7: Well, southern Lebanon has always been an active war zone. What we saw the last couple of days was a breach of the rules of engagement in the sense that the Israeli military targeted Hezbollah in the southern suburbs of Beirut. This was an area largely believed to have been under the patronage and the ceasefire announced by Donald Trump. This is what got the issue somewhat hot and going back to an exchange of gunfire between Iran and Israel. We're no longer talking about proxies here. Mm. The problem is that ultimately what is happening right now is that the Israelis are signaling that they are not only interested in creating a buffer zone, but rather they will drive all the way to the capital, Beirut. This is something which they have been implicitly talking about, and I think the Israeli military has gotten to this realization that the only way to destroy Hezbollah is to go after its head. And its head is not its fighters in the south of Lebanon, but rather the, what remains of the leadership, which is somewhat hidden and using the civilian population of Beirut as human shields.
0: So what then is your understanding of the Israeli plan for southern Lebanon? To, as you say, to keep bombing until they get to Beirut, or to keep bombing until they're happy that all the Hezbollah leadership is dead?
7: Well, certainly the main reason for the Israeli incursion into Lebanon and ultimately an invasion of Beirut would be to destroy the military infrastructure of Hezbollah, which has been proven to be more difficult than planned. I believe that while we are looking or repeating the word buffer zone, Israel wants to establish a no man's land, because the way they're going about it systematically and what we're seeing right now with the evacuation of the city of Tyre is an indicator not only of the upcoming destruction, but rather that there will be no return whatsoever until Hezbollah officially surrenders its weapons to the Lebanese government. The Lebanese government and the Israeli government have been having active talks in Washington. However, we don't feel that Hezbollah, who are part of the Lebanese cabinet, are actually implementing any of these. And the Israelis are going about it initially as a military solution, which I don't think they can achieve without loss of life and an extended period of engagement.
0: What response do we expect from Iran?
7: Well, Iran simply is trying to say right now, and the timing is very important, that if you hit the southern suburbs of Beirut, you are technically hitting Iranian soil. And the reason, it's not because they care about the Lebanese or even their Lebanese proxy, Hezbollah, but rather they are trying to win back the so-called Lebanese card for negotiations. And rather than allowing the Lebanese to do it on their own directly with Israel, they would like Lebanon to be on the table in Islamabad if this negotiation ever reaches anywhere. So they're trying to convince Donald Trump that the only way for the Iranian deal to take place with the U.S. is for Lebanon to be also on the table. And this is something also very hard for the Iranians to achieve. They are betting on time, but I don't think that time is on the side of Iran and what it remains of its leadership.
0: I do want to speak about those negotiations in Islamabad, but just to go back to my last question, do you expect an Iranian response to this Israeli attack?
7: Well, I don't think they will continue, because simply they have sent their message. They have, in a way, put the civilian population of Tel Aviv all in shelters. I'm talking about the last 2 days. And I think it's a limited exchange of... it's a limited fist fight, in a way. I don't think that anyone could change much. And I don't think the Israelis at this particular moment in time would like to launch operations deeper into the heart of Iran.

0: We will ensure that no fire will go into Israel. This is unbelievably naive in a way, but at the same time, it shows that the current Iranian leadership are not understanding the regional dynamics. And also, we don't understand that regardless if Netanyahu is in power after the Israeli elections, any prime minister will continue what Netanyahu and the Israeli army has done, because simply it was Iran and Hezbollah who entered this war. The recent attack by the Iran Revolutionary Guard on Israel justified, in a way, what the Israelis are doing. And in a way, one has to understand that, yes, Trump will continue to bully Netanyahu, but we have a record that the Israelis don't really care what the Americans think when it comes to their national security and their national interests.
1: Thank you, Makram Rabah from the American University of Beirut.
0: Thank you.
1: OpenAI, the company behind the artificial intelligence chatbot ChatGPT, has filed paperwork to go public on the US stock market. The planned IPO, that's initial public offering, sets up a battle with competitors Anthropic and SpaceX for dominance in the AI sector. Investors expect the company's debut on Wall Street to be one of the most highly valued listings in history.
2: Just 4 years after launching ChatGPT, its parent company OpenAI is targeting a valuation of up to $1 trillion in a stock market debut. Its chief executive, Sam Altman, has revealed just a few figures so far. He says OpenAI is generating around $2 billion in monthly revenue and growing at a pace that far exceeds many of the internet giants that came before it, including Google parent Alphabet and Meta, the owner of Facebook. The growth, however, comes at a cost. OpenAI is spending heavily on data centers, computing power, and the training of AI models. This year, the company expects to lose $14 billion, one motivation for raising funds on public markets. But profitability is still a ways off, 2030 at the earliest, the company says. Investors' appetite for AI stocks is paving the way for major stock market debuts, not only by OpenAI, but also its biggest competitor, Anthropic, the company behind the Claude chatbot, which announced its IPO just a week ago. Another rival, Elon Musk's SpaceX, which merged with the artificial intelligence company xAI, is also slated to go public imminently. All of them could be valued around $1 trillion each, or even more. For now, enthusiasm around artificial intelligence shows little signs of fading, despite warnings of a bubble. Once these companies face the scrutiny of public markets, investors will demand more than ambitious promises. The challenge will be convincing them that the AI revolution can deliver profits on a scale to match the extraordinary expectations.
1: Well, Ian Bremmer is president of the leading political risk consultancy Eurasia Group. He's written that politically unconstrained AI development is a key force shaping the world. So I asked him what he meant by that.
3: Well, AI companies, the hyperscalers in the United States, are essentially acting as sovereigns, at least in the digital space, which increasingly means influence over national security and economic decision making, and even how people think of themselves and interact and are members of society. And when they're self-governing with that kind of influence, it really does change how you think about geopolitics. The IPOs are certainly not going to constrain them in any way. I mean, you could argue that it forces them to focus more on profitability. But to be clear, they've been focused overwhelmingly on raising money in the markets, irrespective, and also competing with each other and the Chinese at utterly breakneck speed with the highest possible stakes. So I don't think the IPOs are going to particularly change that.
1: Right. So you don't think that being regulated in this way, as they must become if this IPO happens, you don't think that changes anything?
3: Well, I mean, certainly it means that they have to spend time every quarter on, you know, sort of putting their numbers together and reporting those in ways that are useful. They also have fiduciary responsibility to shareholders, which they didn't have to that degree before. So again, in principle, that means that they're going to have to focus more on profitability as opposed to other components of mission direction that we saw in the early days with OpenAI, for example. It's very

0: very different. But in terms of whether I believe that becoming a public company is suddenly going to constrain with a regulatory environment what AI companies are doing and the impact they're having on the global environment or just on the domestic political environment, the answer is no, I don't.
1: Right, so let's explore that a bit because, as you say, these are American AI giants, no serious European competitors. So talk us through some of the risks that you believe that sort of dependency leaves Europe open to.
0: Well, look, I think it's less about the dependency of Europe. I don't actually believe that there's such vulnerability that the Europeans would suddenly have the Americans shut down access because they did something that you don't that they don't like. I know that that's been the concern, this like idea of a kill switch, whether it's for a a Lockheed jet or whether it's for an LLM and a foundational model. The reality is that the Europeans have the world's largest common market. Companies want access to that market. The American government recognizes the Europeans have leverage in the trade relationship, irrespective of how unpredictable and undependable the United States has become in European eyes over the last couple of years. So I think the risk is less for Europe per se than it is for everyone. I mean, for example, there's a big risk for the Russians. They've just seen their national security environment get completely transformed because Elon Musk decided to shut off Starlink for Russia. And as a consequence, the Ukrainians are now arguably winning the war that they were losing before he did that. That's a serious problem that, in principle, could happen anywhere
1: Right.
0: in the world. You saw that Mythos, when Anthropic created this new LLM, profoundly powerful, that they unilaterally decided not to put on the market because they recognized that you could use it to find any bug and exploit any piece of software that involves critical infrastructure for the world, whether it's military, whether it's banking, whether it's a power grid or it's a water system. And so, I mean, the issue is less about Europe doesn't have these. The issue is that none of the governments have these,
1: Right.
0: even the US government. The reality is it's the companies that are actually doing the creation, the rollout, and the determination of what it is that these AI models actually do.
1: And so when the trillions are spent on these IPOs for these companies, what do you think happens in China as the biggest sort of global competitor to this? What do the Chinese make of this going to market, especially as all these three companies seem to be doing it at the same time?
0: Well, the stakes are higher. And of course, one of these is SpaceX. And here, I mean, the Americans through the private sector really do have a very significant advantage over the Chinese in rocketry, in space, and the surveillance that comes from that, and perhaps the disruptive capabilities in national security. So the Chinese feel like they need to redouble their efforts, and those are largely governmental efforts. In the case of AI, first, China really has a fast follower model. DeepSeek is an open source AI. It's a lot cheaper in terms of the tokens than buying them from the US, and a lot of people, including American companies, European companies, are exploiting that. But so much of what the Chinese are trying to do in AI is not about consumer use. It's really focused on applications for industry and defense. And there, China's advantages are much more about cheap energy at scale, not about the chips and not about the most advanced LLMs. And they think that that's a model that ultimately will be useful for them. But very clearly, when it's trillions of dollars that are going into this architecture in the United States and in other countries that are providing support for those companies, the Chinese are going to see the stakes are higher.
1: Right.
0: They're going to need to spend more, notwithstanding everything I just said.
1: And what should we make of the fact that OpenAI, Anthropic, and SpaceX are all doing this at the same time?
0: Well, it's not as if they're coordinating, but they are taking advantage of a level of extraordinary market enthusiasm. And so, as a consequence, one succeeds.

0: It's well, it's the same level of big problems with Iran, big problems with global supply chain, but the markets are still going gangbusters. Why? Because everyone truly believes in the AI story and in all of the infrastructure that is supporting that story. And so these are going to be, I suspect, extremely successful IPOs playing into that perspective.
1: Good talking to you. Thanks for joining us, Ian Bremmer from Eurasia Group.
0: My pleasure.
1: Well, Ukrainian forces are increasing their assaults on energy infrastructure in Russia-occupied Crimea. Moscow annexed the peninsula illegally in 2014 and has been using it to launch attacks and to supply Russian troops in southern Ukraine. Now, repeated Ukrainian drone strikes against Crimea's oil facilities have led to fuel rationing and fuel and food shortages.
2: Fuel restrictions in Crimea have been causing long queues for more than a week. Now the knock-on effects are being felt more broadly, with literal signs of food shortages. This one says more sugar is on its way, and some residents say food rationing is already happening.
3: They told us in the food store in Sevastopol that we can only buy 3 packs of noodles per person, but there aren't any bans in the suburb where I live.
2: Supply chains are being disrupted by Ukraine's almost daily strikes on Russian oil infrastructure. Moscow has acknowledged that's causing problems for Crimea.
4: Measures are being taken to ensure that this issue doesn't get any worse. Our Ministry of Energy is currently working on it. There are indeed certain problems, and a comprehensive set of measures is being developed to address the situation.
2: Russia illegally annexed Crimea in 2014, and the peninsula is usually a hub for Russian tourists over the summer months. It's also a key supply route for the Russian military, and Ukraine has been increasing drone attacks in the area. The attacks and fuel disruptions have reportedly led to a major drop in tourist traffic. Russian-appointed officials have confirmed the economy has taken a hit.
5: Dear Crimea residents, let me speak to you about the situation with automobile fuel shortages. I see and read all the comments that I receive daily on my social media. We are monitoring the news. We understand that the deficit of fuel impacts our region's economy.
2: Ukraine says the recent attacks on energy infrastructure aim to make Russia pay an economic cost for the war, which Moscow shows no signs of bringing to an end.
1: So how big an impact are these Ukrainian attacks having on Crimea's food and fuel supplies? Well, Christina Harwood is a Russia analyst at the Institute for the Study of War.
6: It's definitely very significant. We're starting to see a repeat of something that happened a bit last year in 2025. That was the gasoline shortages that really did affect areas of occupied Ukraine as well as into Russia. However, there's some key differences this year that we didn't see last year. For example, these shortages are starting much sooner this year. So the summertime is traditionally a very high demand season for fuel. And these shortages are starting at the very start of that demand season. So it'll be interesting to see how the Kremlin is able to handle this in the coming weeks and months. Whereas last year, the shortages really started to take shape towards the end of that high demand season. So very different situations. We are starting to see some battlefield effects. So for example, there was an unconfirmed report yesterday that Russian forces are having to withdraw from the parts of the Kinburn Spit in Mykolaiv Oblast that the Russians have occupied. There's the reports that they've had to withdraw because deliveries of things like ammunition, fuel, other supplies have just completely stopped reaching the troops in that area. So they had no other decision but to abandon their positions. Now, again, that's an unconfirmed report, so we are definitely keeping our eyes out for other instances of similar things happening in other parts of the front line. But beyond that, we are starting to see two things that are happening. One, we're starting to see issues as well with diesel supply. So this is going to be very important when thinking about military logistics, because the Russian army is going to be more of a diesel-heavy army than gasoline. Of course, they're going to use gasoline for certain types of vehicles, but diesel is probably going to have a bigger effect on the battlefield.
7: Right.
6: The second thing that we're

0: seeing happening right now is the Russians are having to reroute some of their supplies in southern Ukraine. So they we're seeing reports that now instead of the trucks using the main highways, they're having to really stick to these smaller roads that hug the coast, so as far south as they can get. And this is going to slow down their logistics.
1: Christina Harwood from the Institute for the Study of War. Finally, take a look at these incredible images of the Southern Lights, Aurora Australis. This time-lapse video was taken from the International Space Station by NASA astronaut Jessica Meir. The glowing colours are caused by charged solar particles colliding with oxygen atoms at the Earth's poles. Meir posted the light show on social media, saying she was in awe of the ethereal and emotionally evocative phenomenon. Just time to remind you of our top stories at this hour. US President Donald Trump has blamed Iran for the downing of a US military helicopter and has written on social media that the US must respond. Two crew members were reportedly rescued uninjured near the Strait of Hormuz. The incident comes as Tehran and Washington try to negotiate a peace deal. Israel has launched fresh attacks on the city of Tyre in southern Lebanon. Israeli military has urged residents to evacuate, prompting fears of a wider offensive against the Iran-backed militant group Hezbollah. That's it, you're up to date. Stay with DW, though. I'll be back in just a moment with the day, taking a deeper look into MAGA's future and its similarities to European populist movements. And as anti-migrant riots hit South Africa again, we'll look at why migration is growing in political significance around the world. That's next here on DW.

0: self-confident, emancipated, and far-right extremists. The women from the German organization Lucreta. In between hairstyles and fun, they spread hate and fear. Girl power meets white power. Undercover among far-right women.
1: Close up. In 45 minutes.

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4: 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Ich habe das gefunden, was ich immer machen wollte in meinem Leben.
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6: An excellent photographer.
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6: Was mich beim Lesen der Akten verwundert hat, ist, dass das BKA das nicht weiter verfolgt hat.

0: Donald Trump returned to power, promising strength, unity, and an end to America's foreign entanglements. But with Republicans rebelling over Iran, Ukraine, and spending, and with his approval rating slipping, a crack's appearing in the coalition of voters who returned their man to the White House. Also on the day, anti-migrant protests spread across South Africa, prompting warnings from President Cyril Ramaphosa and a concern from neighboring countries. So what's driving this backlash? And is South Africa part of a broader global shift against migration?
1: We are not xenophobic. We have welcomed our brothers and sisters for so long, and we have lived with them for so long. But now it's time for them to just go and leave us to clean our.
0: I'm Phil Gale. Welcome to The Day. Donald Trump returned to office with a flurry of executive orders and appears to be stronger than ever. Well into his second year in office now, and his approval ratings have plummeted. According to one poll, just 35% of respondents approve of his performance in the White House, and 70% disapproved of his management of the cost of living. In recent weeks, his administration has been forced to abandon a controversial $1.8 billion compensation fund intended for people who claimed they'd been targeted by what Trump called the weaponization of government. Republican lawmakers rebelled over the idea that the money would go to people jailed for the January 6th Capitol riot. Republicans are also split over support for Ukraine and have challenged the president's authority to launch military action against Iran without congressional approval. So are these simply policy disagreements, the normal rough and tumble of politics, or are there signs that Donald Trump's grip on his party is weakening? And how much has his support been damaged by starting this illegal war with Iran after being elected on a promise of keeping America out of foreign conflicts? Well, let's put those questions to Kim Lane Scheppeler. She's a professor of sociology and international affairs at Princeton University in the United States. Also an expert on the rise and fall of constitutional governments. Welcome to DW, Professor. Do you see Donald Trump's grip on the Republican Party slipping?
2: It may be slipping, but only temporarily and not enough to really challenge him. So what we're seeing is that his policies are very unpopular, his public support is dropping, but he also has a grip on his party so that every time he decides that one of the members of Congress is not pleasing him, he comes out and criticizes that person, and then they lose the next election. So this terrifies them all. And they're all staying in line, so there might be a small bit of criticism, but so far it hasn't really dented his support in the Congress.
0: And so why do you say temporarily?
2: Well, we hope that his party will eventually break with him, but, you know, we kept thinking his party was going to break with him by now because, as you said, he started a war when he promised not to. He's massively corrupt. There's this small matter of the so-called slush fund, which was supposed to pay off the January 6th protesters, as he calls them. He's done many, many things that his party criticizes, that his party doesn't like, and yet they never really break with him in a fundamental fashion in order to really limit his power.
0: I mean, on the slush fund, as you call it, this $1.8 billion that was to be set aside, that seems to have gone by the wayside now that his Republican colleagues have effectively vetoed it. What do you think caused those Republicans finally to locate their backbones?
2: Well, the settlement, so-called, that has this $1.8 billion slush fund, as we call it, actually had two parts. So it had this big, you know, huge amount of money that was supposed to go to people who had been prosecuted under the Biden administration. But it also has a second part, and the second part immunizes Trump, his family, and his businesses from any investigation by tax authorities forever. Now, that part is still on the table. That part has not been taken back. The only part that his party really objected to was this $1.8 billion fund, and that has gone by the wayside, but not actually necessarily permanently. So his attorney general has refused to put in writing, in his own words, that the slush fund will never come back. And it looks like they're trying to figure out some other legal authority to use to pay off these people that supported Trump.
0: Okay, so you see this as a minor temporary setback amongst the flurry of presidential edicts. This is just a blip.
2: They haven't given up on it altogether.
0: Right.
2: It'll come back in some other form.
0: And what of the voters? How is he doing with voters? He's near record loss of popularity. What's causing that?
2: Yeah, well, his record loss of popularity is being caused by the fact that prices are going up. So the price of oil and therefore the price of gasoline, and remember, Americans love their cars, that has been going up. Food prices have been going up. All kinds of prices are going up, and his supporters don't like that because they elected him on the promise that he'd bring prices down. So that's by far the biggest issue.
0: Once again, it's the economy, stupid.
2: It's the economy, yes.
0: All right, so here's the thing about this president. Does even the notion of a Congress of Republican lawmakers that don't fully support him and a falling popularity amongst voters, does any of that bother a headstrong president who doesn't have to stand for another term?
2: Well, you know, he seems to get more outrageous rather than less outrageous the more that people stand up to him. And because he has these threats against lawmakers that he can, as we put it, primary them, so they have to stand for election within the Republican Party to get to be the candidate, then there's a second election, which is where the general public gets to vote. In that first stage, this is where he really is beholden to, or members of his own party are beholden to, a very firm electorate that still supports Trump. So he threatens them with this process of getting them thrown out of the party, essentially, before they get to run for office. And that has really cowed them into going along. So he becomes more and more outrageous. There are occasional pushbacks, temporary setbacks for the president, and then he comes back stronger, doing the same thing all over again.
0: Let's talk about MAGA. Part of your research has focused on the rise of populist movements. Give us your assessment of MAGA, this informal but powerful movement. And people think it stands for one thing, one set of narratives, but then, as Marjorie Taylor Greene and Tucker Carlson have found, if those narratives change, they can change to whatever Donald Trump says they are.
2: Yeah, so about a third of the population is really firmly behind Trump. That's not enough to win elections, but it's enough, like I said, to get to these primary competitions. It's also enough to sort of generate a competition and to generate misinformation about the Democratic Party against the possible opposition. So even though MAGA is not a working electoral majority, it's a big enough minority that it can actually have a big effect in American politics, especially when the Democratic Party is in some disarray, especially when there's no firm opposition within the Republican Party to stand up to Trump. So any very big, firm bloc is going to win, even if it's a minority bloc.
0: Populist movements often appear united when they're trying to get into power. Historically, what tends to happen once they govern and confront the difficult trade-offs between ideology, national security, and economic reality?
2: Yeah, well, these kinds of autocratic takeovers that are spurred by these extremist movements can stay in power a long time if they wind up capture the media, if they capture the institutions, if they capture the judiciary. After a while, they actually don't need that much public support to stay in office, especially if they start to capture the electoral system. And we see this now happening in the United States. Oh, yes. I think even for this year, we're seeing an extraordinary acceleration of very worrisome developments with regard to these so-called midterm elections.
0: For instance,
2: well, the latest thing is that the U.S. Supreme Court has now essentially nullified, the so-called Voting Rights Act, which was the big act that brought minority populations in the U.S., particularly African-American voters, fully into the democratic system. And what this Voting Rights Act used to require was that there be so-called majority-minority districts, so electoral districts in which, again, particularly African-Americans, also Latino-Americans, had a chance of electing representatives that represented them. The Supreme Court just declared several weeks ago that all those districts are now unconstitutional. So there's about 20 electoral districts across the country which are going to be revised now in the wake of this decision. And those are districts that not only tend to elect black and minority candidates, but they elect Democrats because overwhelmingly these populations vote Democrat.
0: But you talk about that as a bad thing, as

0: as it being a state capture, but you're talking about a system that has a constitution that is revered by everyone, that has a Supreme Court whose justices are elected or nominated, certainly, by presidents of various stripes. So he's working the system as it's established.
1: Yes, and it's a system that's been rigged. So when Donald Trump was president the first time, he got 3 seats on the 9-member Supreme
0: Court. Does that count as rigging, or does that count as a fortunate quirk of fate that 3 justices left while he was president?
1: Well, 2 of those 3 seats were captured in a very unconventional manner. So first, there was a seat on the Supreme Court that came open under the term of his predecessor, Barack Obama. The Republicans in the Congress prevented Barack Obama's nomination from going through because they said it's too close to an election when it's within a year of the election. Okay, so then at the end of Donald Trump's term, there was Justice Ginsburg died just as the election was going on already. And then the Republicans speeded up the nomination of a Republican nominee. So 2 of the 3 were, shall we say, nominated under questionable circumstances.
0: Okay. Let's turn to what's happening here in Europe. We have Viktor Orban in Hungary, often portrayed as one of the most successful and durable populist leaders in the democratic world. Yet Hungarian voters have just voted him out. Why did that happen?
1: Yes, so this happened, actually, it's so interesting because, first of all, Viktor Orban is now a model for Donald Trump and actually advising the American Republicans. So this is not just 2 completely isolated cases. But what happened in Hungary was that Viktor Orban had really rigged the election system, and he rigged the election system so that a vote in the countryside counted 2 to 3 times as much as a vote in the cities. And Viktor Orban thought that made him immune from the vagaries of electoral change. Now, what Peter Magyar did, the challenger, was to spend 2 years going village to village to village saying, look, Viktor Orban is stealing all the money from the state, and that's why your hospitals don't work, and that's why your schools don't work. And he flipped all these districts that had voted for Viktor Orban for 3 decades.
0: So again, he worked the system that was there.
1: He worked the system, but he worked a rigged system again. Right. Like, he had to win the rural voters. But he did. He actually did, and he won within Orban's system. And he even won from, you know, Orban had this system tilted in such a way that if you got a certain majority, you got bonus seats in the parliament. And Peter Magyar understood how the system worked, played into it, and flipped it.
0: So is there a lesson from Hungary that America should learn as we look to the future?
1: Yes, absolutely. And so one thing to say is that the way that Peter Magyar won was to build a very big tent and to unify everybody except that hardcore in favor of Orban. You could get a very big majority of voters who are upset with everything that Donald Trump has done. I work on both systems, right? Everything Donald Trump has done, because he only has 1/3 support, really. So you take the 2/3, you have to find some program, and it could be the same program. Look at all the corruption. Look at everything Donald Trump is stealing from the national treasury, and therefore, everything that makes life livable for people in the United States is going downhill. We're defunding everything where you need public funds, from education to healthcare to everything else. One reason why the prices are going up is because of the corruption in the Trump administration. So you make the exact same argument that could win an election.
0: Okay, so it's, as with all policies, I suppose, you have to have a strong narrative, a strong story to tell.
1: Right. And a strong story that's neither left nor right.
0: Right. Thank you so much for guiding us through that, Professor. Professor Kim Lane Schepeller from Princeton University.
1: Thank you so much.
0: Hundreds of anti-migrant protesters marched through a township outside Johannesburg on Monday in the latest sign of growing tensions over immigration in South Africa. Similar demonstrations have been reported across the country as vigilante groups push for undocumented foreigners to leave by the end of this month. The march came a day after President Cyril Ramaphosa condemned xenophobia and warned that no one should take the law into their own hands. His speech followed unrest that left at least 2 Mozambican nationals dead and prompted several countries to organize repatriation flights for their citizens.
2: We are not happy with the speech because it's not direct and it's not sincere, but we respect him as a leader.

0: Minister, and we hope, as we go, he will deliver another speech that is directed to the problems that people have.
1: These people are tired. All of us, we are tired. We have no money, we have no funding, we have nothing.
2: Let's take a look at some of these issues with Lauren Landau, who's Professor of Migration and Development at the University of Oxford in the United Kingdom. Welcome to DW, Professor. This isn't South Africa's first outbreak of anti-migrant violence. Why does this issue keep returning?
3: I think there's a few reasons. One is that the violence itself is rooted in people's frustrations with politics, with service delivery, with insecurity, and that has not gone away. I think we've also seen politicians using violence using anti-immigrant violence as a way to promote their own interests. They have done that successfully in the past at a small scale. As South African politics becomes more and more competitive, they have started using this as a larger scale, and that is what we're seeing. People have not been prosecuted for that. They've been not held accountable. So they've learned that xenophobic violence, xenophobia, it pays.
2: Because the protesters we see in the news, on clips like we just saw there on South Africa's streets, they don't seem to be rich people. We heard one of them there say that they're tired, we have no money, we have no funding, we have nothing. So are their problems really linked to migrants coming to South Africa? Or, as you say, is this more about frustration with the current political system?
3: Their problems are very real. Unemployment is extremely high, one of the highest in the world. Inequality is among the highest in the world. People live a life that is very insecure. Is this because of migration? In a few instances, perhaps. Most of this is because of government mismanagement, poor service delivery, corruption, corrupt police, ineffective policing, etc. What's important, I think, is that people believe, and they genuinely believe, migration is behind this. And this is part of why it is such a powerful tool for mobilizing people who are indeed really suffering.
2: Okay, so this is what we're seeing around the world. It doesn't matter whether or not it's true. What matters is whether people believe it and what politicians choose to do with this issue.
3: Yeah, that's absolutely true. And in some ways, South Africa has led this. So while Trump was still thinking about his run, or Nigel Farage was just thinking about their run, this was something that was already happening in South Africa going back into the 2000s. What we've seen is that this is something that is now at a more national level. We have an election coming up in November in South Africa. It's hotly contested, and different groups are taking this mission to bring this message to the people and use it to try to promote their political careers and interests.
2: So the speech that we heard one of the protesters talk about was a speech given by the president announcing anti-immigration measures, and those measures included jailing employers who hire undocumented workers, setting up dedicated courts to speed up deportations of undocumented migrants. Do you expect these new rules to be rigorously enforced? And given what you've said, do you expect them to have any effect?
3: Well, they will definitely have an effect in the sense that we will see the police raiding workplaces, we'll see the police shutting down immigrant-run shops, we'll see the police going door-to-door, perhaps, to try to arrest people. Will this result in more people being deported? For sure, some will be deported. It will result in a lot of human rights abuses and additional corruption. But even if they were successful, which they can't be, in getting rid of people, it's not going to create the jobs, the services, or the space in South Africa that people believe will come.
2: It's interesting you say that as part of the enforcement of these new rules, that there will be police raids, because one of the complaints has been that the current rules are not enforced. And indeed, the crowds that we saw there, that when riots occur, the police stand by and do nothing.
3: Right. I mean, well, the rules around the riots are not being enforced. And we've seen many instances in which the police have been abetting the kind of protesters, that they've been involved with raids against immigrants that are being taken on by citizens, whether it's clearing out shops or getting people thrown out of neighborhoods. So the police are ambiguous in this. They are a law enforcement agency, but in many cases, they have decided to enforce the rule of the ground, the rule of the mob, which is usually an anti-immigrant one. They will, however, choose to enforce the rules when they can do so, if it can mean more bribes, if it can mean more corruption.

0: corruption. It's not about enforcing the law. It would be effectively about self-enrichment.
1: You mentioned Donald Trump in the United States, Nigel Farage in the United Kingdom, both working this anti-migration message. It's interesting to see how that message is going around the world, but it's also interesting to see black people in an African country launching protests that they are so often on the receiving end of. What does this tell us about migration as a political issue?
0: Right. It tells us many things about South Africa, but I think as a political issue, it tells us that when the world is facing enormous uncertainty, which is something that we face worldwide around economics, around environment, around the politics, people will tend to look inward. They will look for security by turning into the people that they feel are like them. That might be people who are of the same religion, people of the same ethnicity or language, the same nationality. That is something that is universal, that is something that is deeply human. We had hopes that South Africa might find a way of addressing this in different ways, given its history with apartheid, but South Africans are people like everybody else, and the politics, unfortunately, has tracked with the rest of the world.
1: The argument that we hear here in South Africa and around the world is that mainstream politicians have ignored concerns about migration for too long. Why do you think that is? Why is there that perception? Or indeed, is that perception actually reality?
0: Well, I think that it's very true, especially in South Africa and elsewhere in the world, in the United States, in Europe, that politicians have ignored the pain of working class people, the pain of people who have lost jobs due to changing economies, the pain people have felt as their savings go to more expensive housing. Have they ignored issues of immigration? Not really. If you look over the last 10 years in South Africa, you look at the last 10 years in the United States or Europe, immigration has been at the center. We've seen more and more enforcement. Politicians are doing a lot. Politicians are trying to control migration. The issue is they're not addressing these other issues which are driving the frustrations. And until they do that, we will continue to see this kind of scapegoating and continue to see this kind of potential violence.
1: And continue to see this issue being taken up by mainstream parties, taking a harder stance because it's a popular issue.
0: Absolutely. I think what we've seen globally and in South Africa is that this is the easiest way. If you don't have a real plan, you don't have something to offer about how are we going to get out of the economic malaise, how will we make your lives more secure, this is an easy thing. And it's one in which you will never solve, so you can keep fighting and keep doing more and more. Eventually, it will come around where people realize this is not delivering what we need, and hopefully at that time, we can find another way.
1: We've seen Nigeria, Ghana, and Mozambique are amongst the countries helping citizens to leave South Africa because of concerns for their safety. How damaging is this for South Africa's standing on the continent?
0: This is enormously damaging in both the short and the long term. Already we've seen the economic effects, tourism being cancelled, trade being cancelled. A lot of the immigrants that are leaving are business owners who employ others, employ South Africans, pay taxes. They are in the public service. All of these are going to hurt South Africa in the short term. In the long term, we're going to see decline of trade. It's really hurting the brand. And what we've seen is I think, coming is direct sanctions from Nigeria and other countries who are going to try to prevent South Africans from visiting or certainly try to prevent South Africans from investing and trading with them. South Africa's primary trade is on the continent. Shutting down these kind of routes, whether it's formal or informal, is going to hurt South Africa. And ironically, it's going to hurt employment for the very people who are protesting today.
1: And so do you see this as a problem being confined to South Africa on the African continent, or can you see anti-migration politics taking hold across the continent or indeed anywhere else?
0: I think it's going to look different in South Africa. South Africa has a very vibrant, if we want to call it that, protest culture, protest of sometimes quite a culture of quite violent protest. But we've seen similar moves in Kenya, as Somalis and others have been stigmatized. We've seen similar moves in Botswana and elsewhere. And of course, there's historical animosities between Nigeria and Ghana, which has resulted in people being evicted. So I think this is something that we will see. as countries are more and more insecure, as the economy and the environment makes people anxious about their futures, we will see this. Often it will be against other citizens, people from different ethnic groups, but also as migration continues against immigrants.
1: Thank you so much for guiding us through that so clearly, Professor. Professor Lauren Landau from the University of Oxford. And that was the day. You can follow the team on social media at DW News. Latest headlines on the DW app and DW.com. Have a good day. Bye-bye.

0: Self-confident, emancipated, and far-right extremists. The women from the German organization Lucreta. In between hairstyles and fun, they spread hate and fear. Girl power meets white power. Undercover among far-right women.
1: Close up. In 15 minutes.
2: These are the topics that are moving the tech world.
1: Shift. We talk about
2: private data isn't safe. AI helping to fight crime. Social media algorithms. Online censorship.
1: Because our digital networked world never stands still.
2: So what are the biggest challenges? We'll talk about that.
1: Shift. In 45 minutes.

0: What happens to societies where women remain invisible? They lose ideas, power, a part of their future. We showcase the daily victories of women. Brave, honest, loud. Side by side, deserving to be heard and seen. We share their stories from the female point of view. Because perspectives matter. Together, we see. A unique look inside Afghanistan. Despite conflict and oppressive rule, one thing offers glimmers of joy and a measure of freedom.
1: Afghanistan cricket is like football in Brazil. It's everything for the lives of Afghan people. It's everything.
0: We meet the star players as they prepare for an international tournament. How did they make it to the top? What are their hopes and dreams for themselves and for their country? With rare insights from ordinary Afghans, what does the national team's success mean to them? And what about the exiled female players who are forbidden to play in their homeland? Can they envision a future for women in Afghanistan? Dreams in the dust.

0: This is DW News and these are our top stories. At least 8 people have been killed and many more injured in an Israeli attack on the southern Lebanese port of Tyre, despite a ceasefire being in force. The Israeli military issued an evacuation order for the entire city for the first time. Israel has accused the Iran-backed Hezbollah militia of using civilian areas as cover for attacks. The group denies the claim. 6 nations have imposed joint sanctions on Israeli settlers and settlements in the occupied West Bank. France, Britain, Canada, Australia, New Zealand and Norway say they are targeting those responsible for escalating settlement activity and violence. France has also joined several other countries in banning the far-right Israeli finance minister Bezalel Smotrich from entry. NASA has announced that an Italian astronaut will be the first European to take part in its Artemis program, which aims to put people back on the moon. Luca Parmitano will pilot the craft that will practice maneuvers in Earth's orbit. 3 American astronauts will also be on board for the mission in 2027.
1: Armenia's Prime Minister Nikol Pashinyan has claimed victory in parliamentary elections. His party is set to govern without needing a coalition partner, giving him strong backing for his shift towards the European Union and away from traditional ally Russia. It was also the first election after Armenia's humiliating defeat in Nagorno-Karabakh in 2023. That's an ethnic Armenian enclave in neighboring Azerbaijan. Many voters vowed to punish Pashinyan for losing control of the territory, but more apparently chose to believe him when he said it was also a chance to pursue peace with its neighbor.
2: Nikol Pashinyan sent his supporters a wordless message of love, set to Queen's "We Are the Champions." Music to the ears of the European Union after his party claimed victory in Armenia's parliamentary election.
3: It looks like now that Armenia's people, although under heavy Russian pressure, still chose to have a European future, which is a good thing. And of course, we are trying to help them as much as possible also on their future reforms.
2: Pashinyan aims to boost ties with the EU, and that was a message that resonated with voters. They placed his party comfortably ahead of pro-Russian rivals. As votes were being counted, Moscow made its discontent clear.
4: We are carefully monitoring all reports that are emerging around these elections. This includes reports of the numerous violations that occurred during these elections.
2: But local officials said they found little sign of irregularities in the vote.
5: I was the chair of a precinct electoral commission. The elections were conducted brilliantly and cleanly. When society enjoys taking part in political processes and places its hopes in the idea that something can be changed in the country through political processes, that is already a strong signal that everything will be fine.
2: International monitors were more blunt in their assessment.
6: Russia exercised unprecedented pressure, using public threats and trade measures, trying to substantially alter the results of the elections.
2: For now, Pashinyan is celebrating what he calls a historic victory, but he now faces the daunting task of seeking peace with his neighbors while withstanding Russian pressure as he moves closer to Europe.
1: Almost half the vote in Armenia's election went to Nikol Pashinyan, but 2 pro-Russian parties took about a third of the vote. So is Armenia still divided about the direction it wants to take? I put that to DW correspondent Sergei Saturnovsky, who's in the Armenian capital, Yerevan.
7: Well, it is indeed a big number of voters who decided to vote for the parties which are considered pro-Russian in this country. But at the same time, I should say, since I arrived in here in Yerevan, in Armenia, I've talked to many people, to ordinary Armenians, and I haven't seen a single person who, for example, would support Russia's aggressive war against Ukraine, or who would support Russia's recent aggressive rhetoric against their own country, Armenia. But we should keep in mind that this was the first parliamentary election held after

0: Azerbaijan's seizure of Nagorno-Karabakh in 2023, which was seen by many as Prime Minister Nikol Pashinyan's move to give up Armenia's territory to Armenia's enemy number one. And of course, they would see him as a traitor and they wouldn't vote for him, and they would vote for the opposition, not because it's pro-Russian, but they just wanted to vote against Nikol Pashinyan. But of course, there might be some different reasons, because Russia and Armenia still have very close ties. Armenia depends economically on Russia very much. Armenia was part of the Soviet Union, so a lot of Armenian families have relatives in Russia, and the other way around. So there might be different reasons to vote for those parties.
1: Now, Nikol Pashinyan says he wants to build ties with the West and with Russia. Is that going to be a difficult balancing act to perform?
0: Yeah, well, it's definitely not going to be easy. We've already seen Vladimir Putin. He said directly to Nikol Pashinyan that he and his country should choose between the unions, between the Eurasian Economic Union that Armenia is the member of, and the European Union, because as Putin put it, those two unions just simply have mutually exclusive economic standards, legal standards as well. But of course, there might be another reason, because the European Union, a lot of European Union's members are very close partners with Ukraine, with the country that Russia is waging its war against. And that's why, of course, Russia is pushing for a referendum in this country on whether Armenians want to go the European path, join the European Union, or stay in the Eurasian Economic Union. And that's why, of course, Russia is exercising a lot of economic pressure lately on Armenia by, for example, restricting, banning a lot of Armenian goods from the Russian market, which is, of course, a huge blow for a country, for Armenia, that heavily relies on Russia.
1: Well, Russia has made veiled threats against Armenia, warning it not to go down the same path as Ukraine. Are people there in Armenia worried about what Vladimir Putin might do if Armenia pivots too far, in his eyes, to the West?
0: Well, it did sound like a threat, and I've talked to many people here about those threats and how they see it. And you know, many see it, maybe Putin thought that he would cause people go to the polling stations and vote for pro-Russian parties so that they don't cause a war between, I don't know, that prevent Russia from invading Armenia. But they told me that it might cause the opposite reaction, that people would go to the polling stations and vote for someone who would seek other alliances, alliances in different parts of the world. So what Putin did, he might have caused the opposite reaction from what he wanted.
1: Sergei, thank you very much. That was our correspondent, Sergei Satinovsky, in Yerevan.
2: Well, Stefan Meister is head of the Center for Order and Governance in Eastern Europe, Russia and Central Asia at the German Council on Foreign Relations. He was in Armenia over the weekend as an election observer. Welcome to DW. How do you think Russia will react to Nikol Pashinyan's victory?
3: I think we saw already reactions of Russia ahead of the election, and that was, first of all, sanctions on Armenian products, water, fruits, also different kind of export, other products of export to Russia. So I think Russia will, first of all, economically punish Pashinyan, but it needs also Armenia for its own trade to Iran, to the south. So I don't think it will be too comprehensive.
2: Okay, and despite pushing for a closer EU cooperation, Armenia is still inside Russia's economic and security orbit. So can Yerevan have it both ways?
3: I think it will be a long way to leave Russia's economic space. It's still a part of the Eurasian Economic Union. It benefits very much from sanction circumventions, also on the Ukrainian sanctions by the EU and by Western states. Russia is in the gas sector, electricity sector, telecommunication sector. So Armenia is very dependent on Russia, and it's very costly

0: migration in some sectors, and then Armenia will just diversify. For Armenia, it's crucial to open the border with Turkey, with Azerbaijan, and I think this will be the most important thing happen to Armenia anytime soon.
1: Right. So as far as we can tell, the notion of closer links between Armenia and the EU, that's all trade and talk. So what is it about that that has Russia so concerned?
0: Now, Russia is losing influence in the South Caucasus. Armenia was the closest ally in the past. Russia was the main security provider until the Karabakh War, the Second Karabakh War, to Armenia. Then it didn't support the country, and there is a deep frustration with Russia. We see a slowly decoupling from Russia. We see this coming closer to the EU in some sectors. Russia is very sensitive about this at the moment. So I think it's just not be able to decide who is the new prime minister, who wins the election, and this distancing of Pashinyan from Russia in many fields.
1: Armenia's westward drift isn't new, so how far can Nikol Pashinyan push this agenda without Russia sending the tanks in? What are Moscow's red lines in this?
0: So Armenia has no direct borders with Russia, like Georgia. Russia still has a military base in the country, but it's already losing, for instance, its border control, which has been agreed that they have to leave the country. So I think it will be rather sanctioning, but I don't think there will be bigger interventions. And for Armenia, it's really crucial to get the peace agreement signed with Azerbaijan. Then both borders will open with Azerbaijan and with Turkey, and Russia will have even less influence right. on the country. It will be less important also as a trading partner.
1: Armenia, relatively poor compared to the European Union, it's easy to see how it would benefit from closer links to the world's largest trading bloc. Tell us more about what's in it for the EU.
0: For the EU, it's first of all about connectivity. It's trade to Central Asia. It's access to the Caspian resources, and it's about diversifying its trade routes. We talk always now about the Middle Corridor, replacing the Northern Corridor via Russia, which can go through Georgia, but with whom the EU has at the moment not so good relations, or it can really go through Armenia. Both routes would be beneficial. Yeah, so I think it's first of all about trade.
1: Tell us more about the way Nikol Pashinyan has run Armenia since he came to power in 2018. How strong have been the checks and balances on his power?
0: I think we see some authoritarian tendencies also under Pashinyan. He was very strong in polarizing the public. If he sees with civil society who has access also to the government, I think there he's quite selective. But still, I think I would say he's the most democratic prime minister we have seen in the new history of Armenia. We have relatively functioning institutions. But I think the longer he's in power, the more I would be concerned that he also will get authoritarian tendencies, as we have seen it with many other leaders in the region.
1: So does this latest victory then mean that Mr. Pashinyan just continues on the course he already set, heading west? Or does that nearly 50% vote put the sort of boosters under the project?
0: No, I think his main policy is diversification. Diversification in relations towards different partners. And again, I think he stands for the peace process with Azerbaijan, which gives Armenia security. And I think that's one of the main reasons why people voted for him. Atmosphere in the country really has improved. The economy has improved. So I think he brought the country on a good path despite this lost Second Karabakh War. And I think he will move ahead with this policy.
1: Good talking to you. Thanks so much for joining us. Stefan Meister from the German Council on Foreign Relations.
0: Thank you for having me.
2: What would you think if you saw these Instagram posts? Young women going

0: going to demonstrations, putting up stickers, spraying graffiti. Women who like to dance and sing karaoke. To me, it looks like belonging to a community and having fun. But scroll on a bit and you see German flags, balaclavas, and hear this word over and over again.
1: Remigration.
2: Remigration.
0: This is the Instagram channel of Lucreta, a far-right women's network.
3: We are a women's group who stands up for the rights of women across Germany.
0: They classify themselves as Sweetie Pie Extreme. The interior minister of the state of North Rhine-Westphalia says they are right-wing extremists. Zaha, me, Kim, Alyssa and Lisa have spent months investigating this group. We've been taking a closer look at these activists and their associates, going undercover at times. We met Emma, who told us she was once part of this scene.
2: Women were talked about in an inconceivably perverse way.
0: And we talked to Marie, now a target of the far right.
1: I have now faced death threats the majority of my adult life.
0: We have discovered an international network and followed a trail that led to the European Parliament. All the time, we kept on hearing the same demand.
3: My goal is simple, mass deportations now.
0: We end up at a meeting of European right-wing extremists in Portugal, complete with hardcore Nazi propaganda. What do these women want, and how much influence do they already have? We started out researching the hashtag Frauen für Frauen, or Women for Women. Sounds important, right? What we found? Braided hairstyles, crocheting, and outfit inspiration. But wait a minute, what does that say? How would you dress for remigration? The far right's favorite word, squeezed in between fashion accessories and cute little doggies. Let's pause for a second. You're going to be hearing this term, remigration, a lot. So what does it mean? Groups like Lucreta use the word as a battle cry.
4: The concept of remigration is inextricably linked with ethno-nationalist racist deportation plans.
0: To get a bit closer to the scene, we set out to find someone who was part of it. We tracked down Emma via a social media post. She says that a year ago, she was very close to such far-right women. Emma wanted to remain anonymous, at least initially. Emma said she was 17 when it started. Out of curiosity, she tagged along when her mother visited her neighbor. Nothing strange there, really, but that neighbor was Mathilde Huss. Back then, she lived in the Villa Adlon in Potsdam near Berlin. According to the non-profit media organization Corrective, that's where the far right met to discuss their remigration master plan in late 2023. For Emma, it was just the house next door, owned by a family friend.
2: My mom was in very close contact with her back then.
0: Emma said she didn't wonder why the far right were gathering there. She was excited to take part and hear what they were discussing. But you've said that several people tried to get you involved. Can you say who that was?
2: One of them was Mathilde. Mathilde Huss.
0: Mathilde Huss denies getting Emma involved in the scene. We asked her. Emma, however, says Huss invited her to take part in a meeting of young women in Villa Adlon. One woman held a talk. The name of a certain party was mentioned, the far-right Alternative for Germany, or AfD.
2: They talked about the lack of female role models in the AfD, conservative female role models. It was like they were creating a doll to copy.
0: So their focus was on female role models for the AfD. One contradiction jumped out at her.
2: On the one hand, yes to feminism. Women should be liberated and emancipated, but at the same time, women should be incredibly conservative and take a back seat.
0: We would encounter such contradictions frequently during our research, but first we wanted to know who exactly took part in that meeting.
2: It was an unofficial Lucreta meeting.
0: Lucreta, they're the ones with the outfit tips for remigration. Mathilde Huss denies the Lucreta meeting ever took place in Villa Adlon. It's one person's word against another. Lucreta describes itself as an independent initiative of young women. Its slogan, standing up strong for women's safety. But they also post things like, real women are right wing. As far right as the AfD, classified by Germany's domestic intelligence agency as a suspected right-wing extremist group? Yes, says extremism researcher Juliane Lang.
1: Lucreta is a classic front group.

0: group, like a number of others we observe in the AfD's political sphere. We see young women with friendly expressions who give right-wing extremism a different face, a female face, and that is their strategy.
1: When talking about Lucreta and the AfD, let's start with the obvious, Lucreta's founder.
2: My name is Reinhild Bosdorf, and I'm part of the women's network Lucreta.
1: And this is her mother, Irmhild Bosdorf, an AfD member and a member of the European Parliament. Reinhild also works as an assistant to AfD MEP Alexander Jungblut. And this woman also likes to pose for Lucreta's social media posts, Marie Kahn, another AfD MEP. This testifies to a very close link between Lucreta and the AfD. And all three, Bosdorf, Jungblut and Kahn, belong to the Europe of Sovereign Nations, or ESN group, a faction which also represents other far-right parties in the European Parliament. We discovered the ESN was organizing a women's conference in Germany in June 2025. This event was publicized by Lucreta, despite its claim to be independent. We wanted to know what was up for discussion, but the meeting wasn't public. You had to sign up. We couldn't send in a reporter with a camera team for our investigation. We had to go undercover. Women from all over Europe were meeting here in Vlaten, a small town near Cologne. We already knew what to wear to fit in.
2: Yes, girls, no more jeans. Get your skirts and dresses on.
1: And hey, presto, we were in. That's Reinhild Bosdorf, the Lucreta founder. Mother Irmhild, the AfD MEP, was one of the event organizers.
2: This women's conference came about because we said we have a problem. While many people in Germany are right-wing, many women don't dare to say, I'm right-wing too. I believe Europe's future depends on confident, strong women.
1: She's promoting her party and the ESN, but her daughter has a platform to publicize Lucreta too.
2: Lucreta is not the conference organizer, but it's well represented here. I would ask all girls here with Lucreta to raise their hands because I'm really proud so many of you have come today.
1: So what was the conference really about? One topic kept coming up, violence against women.
2: It's about violence against women, about imported violence against women. And it's also about protecting women from this imported violence.
1: That was the message of one conference speaker, Bettina Gruber, an AfD member. One thing we noticed, violence against women was often only of interest when committed by migrants. According to Lucreta, re-migration protects women from violence. So what does re-migration mean, according to Lucreta? The re-migration of millions of people means the mass deportation of migrants, far more people than those technically required to leave Germany by law. They numbered some 230,000 in early 2026, far below 1 million. At the conference, one participant said,
2: "What gets completely forgotten is you could simply deport quite a lot of people."
1: And got loud applause. Irmhild Bosdorf has said similar things in the European Parliament.
2: If we want to stop violence against women, then we first have to stop uncontrolled mass migration to Europe.
0: From the outset, Lucreta only mentioned sexualized violence when migrant men were the perpetrators. That's a classic right-wing extremist strategy, to see male violence whenever it can be represented as something imported, brought in from the outside, and where it's possible to distract from its own structures of violence.
1: Women aren't well received in the far-right scene. An undercover investigation in the German news magazine Stern in October 2025 quoted Lucreta's founder herself as saying that women were treated extremely badly in the scene. Emma gave us concrete examples of what she had experienced.
3: Women were spoken about in an inconceivably perverse way. How they wanted to take them, what they wanted to do with them. They said women couldn't think anyway. It was completely objectifying and degrading. Rape fantasies, too.
1: So here is the second contradiction. Women should be emancipated, but conservative as well. And violence against women should be discussed, but only when migrants are involved. Not violence in general, and certainly not among the far right. That really got to Emma.
3: I put on 20 kilograms during that time. I suffered from bouts of depression.
1: She says that her time in the far right scene really wore her down. back at the conference in the Western German

0: state of North Rhine-Westphalia, our reporter noticed something else.
1: We have a lot of international guests, in total from 6 different countries.
0: So where did they come from? For example, next to Reinhild Bosdorf, we can see here someone from the Women's Safety Initiative from the United Kingdom. She also had an extreme message.
1: Britain allows the systematic rape, torture, and abuse of women and girls while welcoming and supporting these monsters. My aim is simple: mass deportation now.
0: And there were representatives from France too. The Collective Nemesis also spoke.
1: We think this movement is the future for the women of Europe, together with our sisters from Women's Safety and Lucreta.
0: Germany isn't the only country to have a far-right organization for young women like Lucreta. They exist in other countries too. Are they busy constructing the far-right's future strategy for women? They certainly seem to have close ties, but who was paying for all of this?
1: The food is covered by your taxes. The ESN is paying for that. But if someone wants to make a donation, and I have to say this very quietly, there is a donation box for Lucreta over there.
0: Aha, taxpayers' money. That means all European taxpayers indirectly financed this meeting. And donations for Lucreta were being collected, even though it wasn't an official organizer. We asked the European Parliament what it thinks about that.
2: Events organized or funded by the Parliament are scrutinized to verify their purpose, participants, and compliance with European Parliament regulations.
0: But they refused to comment on this particular case.
1: And we want to make women more visible. We want to encourage women to step forward, to come to events like these and speak too.
0: This attempt to attract more women to join far-right movements is not only visible at the European level. Germany's AfD also wants more women to join. And even though the number has been rising, at the moment only about 1 in 5 party members are female. This internal strategy paper from the AfD's parliamentary party from July 2025 was leaked to us during our investigation. It states,
2: "The following groups can be identified where the AfD has not yet realized its potential. One group of women, for example, housewives and mothers."
0: Housewives and mothers. The AfD are trying to target women. According to Emma, that's what that meeting in the Villa Adlon was about too. And Lucreta is helping the party. Member Julia Gerkens, who calls herself Lucreta's sweetie pie, is also in the executive of the AfD's new youth organization. This is Gerkens at its launch.
3: Als Beisitzerin, als auch persönlich, möchte ich rechte Politik für Frauen zugänglicher machen. Nur millionenfache Remigration schützt unsere Frauen und Kinder.
0: Here it is again, the trigger word of the far right, remigration. How are they managing to push their agenda? Via social media, for example. Lucreta is having success on Instagram. In May 2025, it had fewer than 6,000 followers. By January 2026, that number had trebled. But why does this propaganda function particularly well on the internet? That's something extremism researcher Kira Ayadi from Germany's Amadeo Antonio Foundation has been looking into.
4: Instagram seems to be the main recruitment tool. Pretty pictures are posted there. Ostensibly harmless images. Young women primarily come across these profiles in Instagram because they use hashtags like hashtag braids, baking, or whatever. This right-wing extremist ideology only becomes visible when you look a bit more closely at the images and the way they're staged. It is not as obvious as with right-wing women in the classic sense.
0: Just like we saw at the beginning, sweet braided hairstyles, handicrafts, and then remigration. The reason that they call for mass deportations is always violence against women. Cases are also posted on Lucreta's Instagram channel. Of course, they almost exclusively feature violence committed by men who are not white. We discovered many of the affected women or bereaved relatives did not want this publicity. Here are some of the family's responses.
1: The fate of our daughter was instrumentalized. I don't want our daughter's murder to be used for political purposes. We want to stress that the death and the loss should not be used to foment hate or be politically instrumentalized.
0: Our reporter Alyssa got in touch with the families, but they didn't want to be interviewed. Because we couldn't find anyone in Germany willing to talk to us about how groups like Lucreta had co-opted the

0: fate of their loved ones, we decided to look abroad. At the ESN conference, we saw that Lucretta is just one of a number of European far-right women's groups. Nemesis in France seems to be the most active. In France, we find Marie. Content warning, you're about to hear descriptions of violence. Marie shared with us the comments she reads every day.
1: Toi, nous allons venir te chercher, cache-toi, espèce de déchet humain, le karma ou nous allons s'occuper de toi, sale chienne islamique puante en déficience psychologique irréversible. 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Vraiment trop hâte.
0: Such comments are part of everyday life for Marie Coquille Chambel. She was a victim of sexualized violence and at the same time, the victim of far-right hate online. We want to know what happened, so we travel to Paris to meet Marie, a doctoral student in theater studies and an actor. How did she end up the target of far-right hate? Let's go back to the year 2020.
2: I became the victim of domestic violence when I was living with him and also the victim of sexualized violence.
0: Marie filed charges against her ex-partner. At the time, many women in theater and show business were talking about such experiences, hashtag Me Too. But she wasn't expecting what came next. A right-wing writer posted a picture of Marie's ex-partner, the actor Nazim B, a man with an Arabic name, and photos of her injuries on Facebook. Suddenly, she got hate mail.
2: I can even still remember the racist comments about my attacker. There were really disgusting messages that said I'd tasted desert and that the violence that I'd suffered served me right.
0: She refused to let the racism go unchallenged.
2: And so I stood up for him, even though I had suffered violence at his hands. I began to say to myself, okay, I refuse to allow my story to be instrumentalized, and I refuse to allow any other story to be instrumentalized.
0: But it was in vain. Nemesis also seized on her story.
2: Nemesis wrote a report about it, which really scared me.
0: Marie's attempts to stop them were futile.
2: Even when you say you're opposed, they'll use it. They act as if they were an organization that values the victims' voices, but they only help the few victims close to them.
0: What's incredible is the hostility she, a victim, had to bear. Every time Nemesis mentioned Marie, there was a new wave of hate.
2: It is, in fact, their followers who turn it against me. They rely on their extremely radical fan club to maximize the cybermobbing.
0: And that's another contradiction. They did not listen to the pleas of a woman who became the victim of violence.
2: I now face death threats the majority of my adult life. My family fear I'll be murdered in the middle of Paris.
0: Of course, we put Marie's accusations to the Nemesis activists. We wanted to hear from them. But they responded with this meme, which means something like red. We couldn't care less. Marie's case shows they only regard violence against women as important when it fits their agenda. We took a look at what else Nemesis does and posts. This is Nemesis in November 2021, trying to break up a feminist demonstration, together with right-wing extremists armed with iron bars and tear gas. And here is a report about a Nemesis demonstration on March 8th, International Women's Day, which says a neo-Nazi was there as a security guard. And here are far-right extremists who have sought out the company of Nemesis. Perhaps France's best-known far-right politician, Jean-Marie Le Pen, a Holocaust denier and Front National founder who died in 2025. And his granddaughter, Marion Maréchal, who has a seat in the European Parliament. Maréchal's sister-in-law is, correct, a member of Nemesis. The Nemesis activists use the Le Pen's family residence to plan action and throw parties. So Nemesis has ties to the domestic far-right scene and connections in the European Parliament. This is MEP Zara Knafo at a Nemesis demonstration. Like Irmhild Bosdorf, she's a member of the ESN group. And remember the ESN conference and how Nemesis and the German women from Lucretta came together there. Well, in January 2026, Lucretta joined forces with Nemesis at a torchlit march in Paris.
2: Like other parts of the far right, Lucreta has a good international network, particularly in Europe. For years,

0: We've been watching the way contacts are being made there and attempts at networking.
1: Und versuchen, sich eben zu vernetzen.
2: The idea of the women's groups seems to be working. Nemesis has expanded in the last few years and is now active outside France too, in Spain, Italy, Belgium and Switzerland. In the UK, the Women's Safety Initiative was set up in 2025, and a similar group was founded in Portugal too. Groups comparable to Lucreta have been springing up in all those countries. Well, it fits. Nemesis and Lucreta call each other sisters. Nemesis demonstrates with neo-Nazis. Does Lucreta also have contact with the neo-Nazis? What happens beyond Instagram, out of the public eye? We look to see what else Lucreta founder Reinhild Bosdorf has been up to. There she is, listed as a VIP, at a conference of the Portuguese group Reconquista, or Reconquest, taking place in the city of Porto. And next to Reinhild in the lineup, well-known neo-Nazis from around the globe. Steve Laws from the UK, nicknamed Migrant Hunter. Keith Woods from Ireland describes himself, according to media reports, as a raging anti-Semite. The US nationalist Jared Taylor claims that there are different human races and that they have different levels of intelligence. And the prominent Austrian Martin Zellner, a central figure in the identitarian movement. Organizer of the conference in Porto, Afonso Gonçalves, the founder of Reconquista Portugal, accused of spreading ultranationalist, racist, and xenophobic messages, he just says,
3: "Yes, and so what?"
2: And he says things like this about women.
3: "It's pretty much undisputed that men are generally more intelligent than women. Giving women the right to vote was the worst thing we've done in Western civilization in the past 100 years.
2: Okay, so why is a supposed women's rights activist a VIP at this man's conference? Of course, we'd love to check that out. So our reporter, Lisa, is heading there. As journalists with a camera, we'd stand out too much here, so we have to film with a hidden camera, meaning no microphone. The event is taking place in a suburb of Porto where there are no restaurants, no subway station, and no counter-demonstration or police either. We're feeling really uneasy, but a lot of people inside are filming too, so we pull out our phones after all. Apparently, they feel no need to hide anything here. Those long, narrow banners look eerily familiar. Who's that now? A video message from an AfD member of Brandenburg State Parliament, Lena Kotre. Germany's domestic intelligence agency has classified her as being a confirmed right-wing extremist.
4: Die Grenzen müssen geschlossen und eine umfassende Remigration eingeleitet werden. Beides können wir erreichen, doch dafür müssen wir in Regierungsverantwortung kommen. Die Menschen in Portugal wie auch in Deutschland wollen Remigration.
2: I wonder if she knows the organizer thinks it's a mistake that she is allowed to vote as a woman. And then he takes the stage, the most eagerly awaited speaker at the conference, Martin Zellner.
5: This is not an enrichment, it's a replacement. It is a demographic crime that's taking place right in front of our eyes.
2: Zellner is stirring up fear about a supposed great replacement, a far-right conspiracy theory. His solution? And Zellner also has something to say about women.
5: Where lies the future of a nation? It lies in its women. In its young women, to be precise.
2: And that's precisely why the VIP guest is here. The very reason we're here, too, Reinhild Bosdorf. She and Zellner know each other. For example, they were at Vienna's academic ball in 2019. But we want to focus on the women. We approach Reinhild. She wants to recruit us right away.
6: Next year, we're also going to hold a meeting in Berlin. Please get in touch. I've also been holding regular women's conferences in North Rhine-Westphalia with my mother for almost four years.
2: We were at the women's conference, but Reinhild Bosdorf doesn't know that yet. She seems to be having a great time in Portugal.
1: And very glad to connect with international guests from Germany, from Austria, and of course with our friends from Portugal and from Spain.
2: What are her international friends discussing in the hall? One is quoting Nazi propaganda.
3: A true nation can be summarized in two words, blood and soil.
2: And there, a Nazi salute. No one steps in. Lucreta activist and MEP's assistant Reinhild Bosdorf, surrounded by European neo-Nazis. We

0: confront Bosdorf with what we saw, but she doesn't answer us. And the European Parliament? Surely they need to keep an eye on what their staff are doing. We send them an email to ask, but they won't comment on individual cases. Does an event like this truly respect the values of the EU? They won't say anything about that either. At any rate, the Domestic Intelligence Agency of North Rhine-Westphalia is keeping an eye on Lucreta. That's where Reinhild Bosdorf's group is particularly active, and there, the group is also considered far-right. The state's Minister of the Interior in Düsseldorf, Herbert Reul, doesn't mince his words.
1: This is a whole new level, showing once again how the far right manages to infiltrate mainstream society, organize mainstream activities, gain acceptance, and emerge from the shady corner. That's how they try to appear totally normal, not some weird bunch of old guys like we used to think, sitting under a flag in a bar, dreaming of the past. Instead, modern and youthful and involving women. That gives it a different image and makes it even a little more dangerous. And thirdly, it gives them access to women they would never have reached through men. The strategy is brilliant, but extremely dangerous.
0: It's dangerous, too, because it's hard to distance yourself from that scene once you've been part of it, says Emma.
2: It's incredibly difficult to get out of that right-wing scene once you're in it. My old school friends no longer wanted anything to do with me because of that right-wing involvement. You get kind of trapped in it.
0: But a week after the anonymous interview, Emma herself posted videos about her far-right experiences.
3: I'm really happy to be sitting here with you in a nondescript place.
4: A mystery.
0: Emma is the girlfriend of Erik Ahrens, who helped build up the AfD's social media strategy and was also there at the event in Potsdam. Erik and Emma say they have left the far-right scene and have no contact with the far-right women. There's no mincing words.
2: They are all obviously Nazis. They obviously all have a platform where they can spread these damaging ideas and information and false information. Why? And why is nothing being done?
0: Young, female, far-right. In our investigation, we dove deep into a network of women from the far-right who act as if they are harmless, who say they support women, but only do so when it fits their agenda, who spread hatred against migrants.
5: If we are against violence, then we're for remigration.
0: And who act as if they are serving women's rights.
6: They are instrumentalizing what is ostensibly feminism. That is, they say they are conducting a right-wing feminism. But if you look more closely at their work, it ultimately has nothing to do with feminism. This is all about maintaining patriarchal gender roles.
0: They're already part of our democratic institutions, and their policies are being promoted in events paid for by taxpayers' money. The women's ideology is plain.
6: These are racist and openly far-right strategies.
0: Their networks are deeply anti-democratic and anti-feminist. The idea behind Lucreta seems to be taking off. More and more groups of its kind are being set up across Europe, designed to propagate hate and fear. And more women seem to be attracted to them.

History isn't something we just learn from dusty old books anymore. Today, it's all around us, on our smartphones, in games, and at immersive exhibitions. Digital storytelling uses emotion and sound to not only educate, but to evoke a personal connection to the story. But does it work? How digital tools are bringing the past to life. Coming up now on Shift. TikTok. It's probably not the first place you'd look to learn about World War II or the Holocaust. The clips are too short, shallow, too entertaining, right? Well, Susanne Siegert from Leipzig is using the platform anyway to show young people just how brutal life was under the Nazis. And more importantly, to explain how the regime managed to rise to power in the first place. Her target audience is young people, a generation with no memories of

0: that time and no personal connection.
1: Around 90 seconds per video and one topic. The Holocaust, the systematic murder of 6 million Jews by the Nazi regime in Germany. Susanne Siegert posts weekly videos on TikTok and Instagram, where she has hundreds of thousands of followers. Her videos are short, to the point and emotional, but without pathos and always grounded in facts.
2: You can convey so much in 90 seconds, especially when it's so condensed with different sources, audio, videos, photos, original documents.
1: In her videos, she homes in on one specific detail to bring its broader meaning into focus. She doesn't try to explain Nazism as a kind of singular phenomenon. Instead, she prefers to highlight individual stories.
2: I talk about lesser-known topics, like prisoners' shoes, menstruation, or the guard dogs in the camps. They're very specific topics that don't require much prior knowledge. Topics you can access, even with a basic understanding of the Holocaust or Nazi crimes.
1: But people who work with topics like Nazism and the Holocaust on social media are often insulted and threatened online. Susanne Siegert is no exception. She usually just deletes the comments, though, choosing not to report them.
2: As with any woman, it's often about my appearance and the fact that I use gender-neutral language. But it doesn't stop there. It continues with trivializing or even denying the Holocaust and also anti-Semitism. I encounter that very often, often hidden behind codes.
1: Codes she unpacks for her audience, so they too understand what's being thrown at her in the comment section.
2: One example is the door emoji. There's a myth, even before TikTok, which suggests there couldn't have been gas chambers in Auschwitz because of photos of a supposedly wooden door on a gas chamber, that it couldn't have withstood the gas and the pressure from the suffering victims inside. This crooked, flimsy wooden door.
1: Susanne Siegert debunked the conspiracy theory for her viewers using quotes from survivors and even installation instructions from the company that produced the gas. It's a lot of work, but it gives young people a way to really engage with German history.
0: Susanne is bringing the conversation to new spaces and new platforms. She has to fit this work in around her regular job.
2: Private individuals shouldn't have to spend their time and mental health on this, just because others dismiss it as unimportant or think TikTok is silly. We know that the platform has the potential to radicalize young people, so there needs to also be counter-content, and there certainly hasn't been enough of that.
0: Bringing well-researched, reliable information to TikTok is important. At DW, we've made that happen too. Our channel Berlin Fresh, for example, released a series on concentration camps.
3: I'm at a former concentration camp and I want to show you what the daily life was like here for the prisoners.
4: There are no gas chambers because it was not an extermination camp, but people had to work.
3: The prisoners had to produce bricks, and this is actually where the production used to be.
4: And they were worked to death.
3: It was so crowded here that prisoners were just crammed into these bunks.
4: All I thought about was food and survival,
5: said a 19-year-old prisoner.
0: Diving into the darkest chapters of the Nazi regime on TikTok. It's important to talk about topics like this in places where young people actually can learn from them. That means creating content that's both emotionally engaging and easy to access. In Lagos, Nigeria, the John Randall Center for Yoruba Culture and History is taking an immersive approach to connect with people. Our colleague went to check it out.
6: This is one of the features that people really like. As you can see, the screen is responsive. The image on the screen basically moves and responds to every move I make. I'm supposed to be dancing, but I can't dance. So, I think it's fun.
0: The museum is the first of its kind in West Africa. Here, visitors don't just look at artifacts and read about history. Here, you can experience it firsthand. Immersive exhibitions are a global trend, opening up new doors to the past, inviting visitors into 360-degree images, virtual reality, and immersive soundscapes. Entertaining? Yes. But do you actually learn something? To find out, we went to an exhibition in Berlin called The Last Days of Pompeii.
1: Imagine visiting ancient Pompeii,

0: right before the eruption of Vesuvius. In this VR exhibition, you can do just that, thanks to 360-degree projections. Experiencing gladiators battling in Colosseums firsthand, that will make you feel something. In fact, emotions activate the brain, increase attention, and help you remember information.
1: I have two children with me, 8 and 10. They find it very interesting and listen in a different way.
0: This multimedia approach is fascinating for all ages. The story is told in a very entertaining way, and it's easy to see what it must have been like for the people who experienced this disaster.
1: You can see for yourself and understand what it was like back then. That's cool.
0: One of the highlights, a walkable VR tour through a Roman villa. Hearing the fountain trickling, seeing the kitchen and the set table. The soundscape brings the whole experience to life. And the multi-sensory approach improves retention. I think it's much better than just hanging up pictures. It's more fun to look at it this way. Through this interactive presentation and the 3D spaces, I was really surprised that my boy said, "Wait, I want to read something." Not just consuming, but reading a board, looking at pictures. This mixed media arrangement encouraged them to delve deeper and read. Immersive exhibitions are prompting more people around the world to engage with history. The story of Tutankhamun, for example, the great Egyptian pharaoh. Thanks to a VR headset, visitors can step into the role of the archaeologist who first opened the burial chamber in the pyramid in 1922.
2: You go inside the Valley of the Kings and you are walking around in the tomb with a torch in your hand in this old digital world, and that is something I can tell you about, I can write about it, but if I let you do it, which wasn't possible in the past, it's a whole other experience.
0: When you can step into the shoes of people from the past, the story sticks with you more easily. Emotion and closeness spark curiosity, and the right sounds can make that impact even stronger. Even if the historical details are only touched on, one thing is clear: feelings help us understand better. That's why so many museums and exhibitions are now focusing on emotions. The hope is that immersive experiences are just the starting point and will inspire people to seek out more information. And museums aren't the only place where you can dive into the past. In video games, people learn about history without even realizing it. But how accurate are they?
3: A major problem with portraying history in games is the fact that they're interactive. You make your own decisions, but historical figures often did not have this freedom of choice. That means when portraying the perspective of victims, game designers have to be very precise.
0: Not every soldier had a chance to survive the war thanks to combat skills. And not every prisoner could escape their tormentors through clever behavior. Yet war games are almost always about winning, something that historically wasn't always possible. An exciting development in historical games is that they're moving away from these classic historical military scenarios, and perspectives other than those of a soldier are now appearing in games, such as lawyers, civilians, and resistance fighters. This expands the diversity of perspectives in computer games as well. A current example is the game The Darkest Files. Players take on the role of a prosecutor who investigates Nazi crimes in the aftermath of World War II. The award-winning indie studio Paint Bucket Games combines 3D environments with comic book elements and powerful dialogue.
4: Were you ever sent any death threats?
5: Yes, quite a few.
0: Topics such as Nazism, racism, and discrimination are conveyed in a playful and atmospheric way. Gamers learn historical facts and sometimes want to learn more. Discussions continue in often unmoderated forums for these games. There aren't historians in there saying, "No, that's not what really happened."
3: That's dangerous, because these discussions can take place without any guidance. Malicious actors can intervene and debates can be manipulated. You see this a lot when it comes to diversity or the lack thereof. For example, in medieval scenarios. The game Assassin's Creed Shadows was heavily criticized for featuring a black samurai. Critics said this wouldn't have existed in Japan at the time, even though he was based on a real-life historical figure. The target of the criticism became Professor Sachi Schmidhori, who had helped the company Ubisoft to check its game dialogue for accuracy. Since no one was defending her online, the professor decided to respond herself.
6: I just started writing back like, hey, you are writing about me, talking about me, about you and I talk. In response, many of them were just surprised that I replied, and many of them apologized, took down what they have posted.
0: Even if games aren't always historically accurate, they can be a real gateway to the past. Whether through epic storylines, historical settings, or interactive experiences, digital technology makes history tangible. And for anyone who's curious, it's easy to dig deeper with podcasts, books, and digital archives just a click away. So, how would you like to travel through time? Do you prefer gaming, scrolling through Instagram, or have you been to an immersive exhibition? Let us know. That's all from me. See you next time on Shift.
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7: Who does it better? The 77%. In 30 minutes. Uninvited guests in rural Romania. More and more often, bears leave the forests and go to towns in search of food.
12: The problem is that they get used with us. 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
7: The bears have to return to the wilderness, but how? Global Us. In 90 minutes.

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1: What's new? 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
1: 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How much water do we need per day? Do stressed out plants scream for help? Find the answers. 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
5: This is DW News and these are our top stories. At least 8 people have been killed and many more injured in an Israeli attack on the southern Lebanese port of Tyre, despite a ceasefire being in force. The Israeli military issued an evacuation order for the entire city for the first time. Israel has accused the Iran-backed Hezbollah militia of using civilian areas as cover for attacks. The group denies the claim. 6 nations have imposed joint sanctions on Israeli settlers and settlements in the occupied West Bank. France, Britain, Canada, Australia, New Zealand and Norway say they are targeting those responsible for escalating settlement activity and violence. France has also joined several other countries in banning the far-right Israeli finance minister Bezalel Smotrich from entry. NASA has announced that an Italian astronaut will be the first European to take part in its Artemis program, which aims to put people back on the moon. Luca Parmitano will pilot the craft that will practice maneuvers in Earth's orbit. 3 American astronauts will also be on board for the mission in 2027.
6: Donald Trump returned to power, promising strength, unity, and an end to America's foreign entanglements. But with Republicans rebelling over Iran, Ukraine, and spending, and with his approval rating slipping, a crack's appearing in the coalition of voters who returned their man to the White House. Also on the day, anti-migrant protests spread across South Africa, prompting warnings from President Cyril Ramaphosa and a concern from neighboring countries. So what's driving this backlash? And is South Africa part of a broader global shift against migration?
7: We are not xenophobic. We have welcomed our brothers and sisters for so long, and we have lived with them for so long. But now it's time for them to just go and leave us to clean our.
6: I'm Phil Gale. Welcome to The Day. Donald Trump returned to office with a flurry of executive orders and appears to be stronger than ever. Well into his second year in office now, and his approval ratings have plummeted. According to one poll, just 35% of respondents approve of his performance in the White House, and 70% disapproved of his management of the cost of living. In recent weeks, his administration has been forced to abandon a controversial $1.8 billion compensation fund intended for people who claimed they'd been targeted by what Trump called the weaponization of government. Republican lawmakers rebelled over the idea that the money would go to people jailed for the January 6th Capitol riot. Republicans are also split over support for Ukraine and have challenged the president's authority to launch military action against Iran without congressional approval. So are these simply policy disagreements, the normal rough and tumble of politics, or are there signs that Donald Trump's grip on his party is weakening? And how much has his support been damaged by starting this illegal war with Iran after being elected on a promise of keeping America out of foreign conflicts? Well, let's put those questions to Kim Lane Scheppeler. She's a professor of sociology and international affairs at Princeton University in the United States. Also, an expert on the rise and fall of constitutional governments. Welcome to DW, Professor. Do you see Donald Trump's grip on the Republican Party slipping?
8: It may be slipping, but only temporarily and not enough to really challenge him. So what we're seeing is that his policies are very unpopular. His public support is dropping. But he also has a grip on his party so that every time he decides that one of the members of Congress is not pleasing him, he comes out and criticizes that person, and then they lose the next election. So this terrifies them all. And they're all staying in line, so there might be a small bit of criticism, but so far it hasn't really dented his support in the Congress.
6: So why do you say temporarily?
8: Well, we hope that his party will eventually break with him, but, you know, we kept thinking his party was going to break with him by now because, as you said, he started a war when he promised not to. He's massively corrupt. There's this small matter of the so-called slush fund, which was supposed to pay off the January 6th protesters, as he calls them. He's done many, many things that his party criticizes, that his party doesn't like, and yet they never really break with him in a fundamental fashion in order to really limit his power.
6: I mean, on the slush fund, as you call it, this $1.8 billion that was to be set aside, that seems to have gone by the wayside now that his Republican colleagues have effectively vetoed it. What do you think caused those Republicans finally to locate their backbones?
8: Well, the settlement, so-called, that has this $1.8 billion slush fund, as we call it, actually had two parts. So it had this big, you know, huge amount of money that was supposed to go to people who had been prosecuted under the Biden administration. But it also has a second part, and the second part immunizes Trump, his family, and his businesses from any investigation by tax authorities forever. Now, that part is still on the table. That part has not been taken back. The only part that his party really objected to was this $1.8 billion fund, and that has gone by the wayside, but not actually necessarily permanently. So his attorney general has refused to put in writing, in his own words, that the slush fund will never come back. And it looks like they're trying to figure out some other legal authority to use to pay off these people that supported Trump.
6: Okay, so you see this as a minor temporary setback amongst the flurry of presidential edicts. This is just a blip.
8: Yes, they haven't given up on it altogether.
6: Right.
8: It'll come back in some other form.
6: And what of the voters? How is he doing with voters? He's near record loss of popularity. What's causing that?
8: Yeah, well, his record loss of popularity is being caused by the fact that prices are going up. So the price of oil and therefore the price of gasoline, and remember, Americans love their cars, that has been going up. Food prices have been going up. All kinds of prices are going up, and his supporters don't like that because they elected him on the promise that he'd bring prices down. So that's by far the biggest issue.
6: Once again, it's the economy, stupid.
8: It's the economy, yes.
6: All right. So here's the thing about this president. Does even the notion of a Congress of Republican lawmakers that don't fully support him and a falling popularity amongst voters, does any of that bother a headstrong president who doesn't have to stand for another term?
8: Well, you know, he seems to get more outrageous rather than less outrageous the more that people stand up to him. And because he has these threats against lawmakers that he can, as we put it, primary them, so they have to stand for election within the Republican Party to get to be the candidate, then there's a second election, which is where the general public gets to vote. In that first stage, this is where he really is beholden to, or his members of his own party are beholden to, a very firm electorate that still supports Trump. So he threatens them with this process of getting them thrown out of the party, essentially, before they get to run for office. And that has really cowed them into going along. So he becomes more and more outrageous. There are occasional pushbacks, temporary setbacks for the president, and then he comes back stronger, doing the same thing all over again.
6: Let's talk about MAGA. Part of your research has focused on the rise of populist movements. Give us your assessment of MAGA, this informal but powerful movement. And people think it stands for one thing, one set of narratives, but then as Marjorie Taylor Greene and Tucker Carlson have found, if those narratives change, they can change to whatever Donald Trump says they are.
8: Yeah, so about a third of the population is really firmly behind Trump. That's not enough to win elections, but it's enough, like I said, to get to these primary competitions. It's also enough to sort of generate a competition and to generate misinformation about the Democratic Party against the possible opposition. So even though MAGA is not a working electoral majority, it's a big enough minority that it can actually have a big effect in American politics, especially when the Democratic Party is in some disarray, especially when there's no firm opposition within the Republican Party to stand up to Trump. So any very big, firm bloc is going to win, even if it's a minority bloc.
6: Populist movements often appear united when they're trying to get into power. Historically, what tends to happen once they govern and confront the difficult trade-offs between ideology, national security, and economic reality?
8: Yeah, well, these kinds of autocratic takeovers that are spurred by these extremist movements can stay in power a long time if they wind up capture the media, if they capture the institutions, if they capture the judiciary. After a while, they actually don't need that much public support to stay in office, especially if they start to capture the electoral system. And we see this now happening in the United States. Oh, yes. I think even for this year, we're seeing an extraordinary acceleration of very worrisome developments with regard to these so-called midterm elections.
6: For instance,
8: well, the latest thing is that the U.S. Supreme Court has now nullified, essentially nullified, the so-called Voting Rights Act, which was the big act that brought

0: Democrats, because okay. overwhelmingly these populations vote Democrat.
1: But you talk about that as a bad thing, as it being a state capture, but you're talking about a system that has a constitution that is revered by everyone, that has a Supreme Court whose justices are elected or nominated, certainly, by presidents of various stripes. So he's working the system as it's established.
0: Yes, and it's a system that's been rigged. So when Donald Trump was president the first time, he got 3 seats on the 9-member Supreme Court.
1: Does that count as rigging, or does that count as a fortunate quirk of fate that 3 justices left while he was president?
0: Well, 2 of those 3 seats were captured in a very unconventional manner. So first there was a seat on the Supreme Court that came open under the term of his predecessor, Barack Obama. The Republicans in the Congress prevented Barack Obama's nomination from going through because they said it's too close to an election when it's within a year of the election. Okay, so then at the end of Donald Trump's term, there was Justice Ginsburg died just as the election was going on already. And then the Republicans speeded up the nomination of a Republican nominee. So 2 of the 3 were, shall we say, nominated under questionable circumstances.
1: Okay. Let's turn to what's happening here in Europe. We have Viktor Orban in Hungary, often portrayed as one of the most successful and durable populist leaders in the democratic world. Yet Hungarian voters have just voted him out. Why did that happen?
0: Yes, so this happened, actually, it's so interesting because, first of all, Viktor Orban is now a model for Donald Trump and actually advising the American Republicans. So this is not just 2 completely isolated cases. But what happened in Hungary was that Viktor Orban had really rigged the election system, and he rigged the election system so that a vote in the countryside counted 2 to 3 times as much as a vote in the cities. And Viktor Orban thought that made him immune from the vagaries of electoral change. Now, what Peter Madjar did, the challenger, was to spend 2 years going village to village to village saying, look, Viktor Orban is stealing all the money from the state, and that's why your hospitals don't work, and that's why your schools don't work. And he flipped all these districts that had voted for Viktor Orban for 3 decades.
1: So again, he worked the system that was there.
0: He worked the system, but he worked a rigged system again. Right. Like, he had to win the rural voters. But he did. He actually did, and he won within Orban's system. And he even won from, you know, Orban had this system tilted in such a way that if you got a certain majority, you got bonus seats in the parliament. And Peter Madjar understood how the system worked, played into it, and flipped it.
1: So is there a lesson from Hungary that America should learn as we look to the future?
0: Yes, absolutely. And so one thing to say is that the way that Peter Madjar won was to build a very big tent and to unify everybody except that hardcore in favor of Orban. You could get a very big majority of voters who are upset with everything that Donald Trump has done. I work on both systems, right? Everything Donald Trump has done, because he only has 1/3 support, really. So you take the 2/3, you have to find some program, and it could be the same program. Look at all the corruption. Look at everything Donald Trump is stealing from the national treasury, and therefore, everything that makes life livable for people in the United States is going downhill. We're defunding everything where you need public funds, from education to healthcare to everything else. One reason why the prices are going up is because of the corruption in the Trump administration. So you make the exact same argument that could win an election.
1: Okay, so it's as with all policies, I suppose, you have to have a strong narrative, a strong story to tell.
0: Right. And a strong story that's neither left nor right.
1: Right. Thank you so much for guiding us through that, Professor. Professor Kim Lane Schepeler from Princeton University.
0: Thank you so much.
1: Hundreds of anti-migrant protesters marched through a township outside Johannesburg on Monday in the latest sign of growing tensions over immigration in South Africa. Similar demonstrations have been reported across the country as vigilante groups push for undocumented foreigners to leave by the end of this month. The march came a day after President Cyril Ramaphosa condemned xenophobia and warned that no one should take the law into their own hands. His speech followed unrest that left at least 2 Mozambican nationals dead and prompted several countries to organize repatriation flights for their citizens.

0: We are not happy with the speech because it's not direct and it's not sincere, but we respect him as a leader, and we hope as we go he will deliver another speech that is directed to the problems that people have.
1: These people are tired. All of us, we are tired. We have no money, we have no funding, we have nothing.
2: Let's take a look at some of these issues with Lauren Landau, who's Professor of Migration and Development at the University of Oxford in the United Kingdom. Welcome to DW, Professor. This isn't South Africa's first outbreak of anti-migrant violence. Why does this issue keep returning?
3: I think there's a few reasons. One is that the violence itself is rooted in people's frustrations with politics, with service delivery, with insecurity, and that has not gone away. I think we've also seen politicians using violence and using anti-immigrant violence as a way to promote their own interests. They have done that successfully in the past at a small scale. As South African politics becomes more and more competitive, they have started using this as a larger scale, and that is what we're seeing. People have not been prosecuted for that. They've been not held accountable. So they've learned that xenophobic violence, xenophobia, it pays.
2: Because the protesters we see in the news, on clips like we just saw there on South Africa's streets, they don't seem to be rich people. We heard one of them there say that they're tired, we have no money, we have no funding, we have nothing. So are their problems really linked to migrants coming to South Africa? Or, as you say, is this more about frustration with the current political system?
3: Their problems are very real. Unemployment is extremely high, one of the highest in the world. Inequality is among the highest in the world. People live a life that is very insecure. Is this because of migration? In a few instances, perhaps. Most of this is because of government mismanagement, poor service delivery, corruption, corrupt police, ineffective policing, etc. What's important, I think, is that people believe, and they genuinely believe, migration is behind this. And this is part of why it is such a powerful tool for mobilizing people who are indeed really suffering.
2: Okay, so this is what we're seeing around the world. It doesn't matter whether or not it's true. What matters is whether people believe it and what politicians choose to do with this issue.
3: Yeah, that's absolutely true. And in some ways, South Africa has led this. So while Trump was still thinking about his run, or Nigel Farage was just thinking about their run, this was something that was already happening in South Africa going back into the 2000s. What we've seen is that this is something that is now at a more national level. We have an election coming up in November in South Africa. It's hotly contested, and different groups are taking this mission to bring this message to the people and use it to try to promote their political careers and interests.
2: So the speech that we heard one of the protesters talk about was a speech given by the president announcing anti-immigration measures, and those measures included jailing employers who hire undocumented workers, setting up dedicated courts to speed up deportations of undocumented migrants. Do you expect these new rules to be rigorously enforced? And given what you've said, do you expect them to have any effect?
3: Well, they will definitely have an effect in the sense that we will see the police raiding workplaces, we'll see the police shutting down immigrant-run shops, we'll see the police going door-to-door, perhaps, to try to arrest people. Will this result in more people being deported? For sure, some will be deported. It will result in a lot of human rights abuses and additional corruption. But even if they were successful, which they can't be, in getting rid of people, it's not going to create the jobs, the services, or the space in South Africa that people believe will come.
2: It's interesting you say that as part of the enforcement of these new rules, that there will be police raids, because one of the complaints has been that the current rules are not enforced. And indeed, the crowds that we saw there, that when riots occur, the police stand by and do nothing.
3: Right. I mean, well, the rules around the riots are not being enforced. And we've seen many instances in which the police have been abetting the kind of protesters, that they've been involved with raids against immigrants that are being taken on by citizens, whether it's clearing out shops or getting people thrown out of neighborhoods. So the police are ambiguous in this. They are a law enforcement agency, but in many cases, they've decided to enforce the rule of the ground, the rule of the mob, which is usually an anti-immigrant one. They

0: will, however, choose to enforce the rules when they can do so, if it can mean more bribes, if it can mean more corruption. It's not about enforcing the law. It would be effectively about self-enrichment.
1: You mentioned Donald Trump in the United States, Nigel Farage in the United Kingdom, both working this anti-migration message. It's interesting to see how that message is going around the world, but it's also interesting to see black people in an African country launching protests that they are so often on the receiving end of. What does this tell us about migration as a political issue?
0: Right. It tells us many things about South Africa, but I think as a political issue, it tells us that when the world is facing enormous uncertainty, which is something that we face worldwide around economics, around environment, around the politics, people will tend to look inward. They will look for security by turning into the people that they feel are like them. That might be people who are of the same religion, people of the same ethnicity or language, the same nationality. That is something that is universal, that is something that is deeply human. We had hopes that South Africa might find a way of addressing this in different ways, given its history with apartheid. But South Africans are people like everybody else, and the politics, unfortunately, has tracked with the rest of the world.
1: The argument that we hear here in South Africa and around the world is that mainstream politicians have ignored concerns about migration for too long. Why do you think that is? Why is there that perception? Or indeed, is that perception actually reality?
0: Well, I think that it's very true, especially in South Africa and elsewhere in the world, in the United States, in Europe, that politicians have ignored the pain of working class people, the pain of people who have lost jobs due to changing economies, the pain people have felt as their savings go to more expensive housing. Have they ignored issues of immigration? Not really. If you look over the last 10 years in South Africa, you look at the last 10 years in the United States or Europe, immigration has been at the center. We've seen more and more enforcement. Politicians are doing a lot. Politicians are trying to control migration. The issue is they're not addressing these other issues which are driving the frustrations. And until they do that, we will continue to see this kind of scapegoating and continue to see this kind of potential violence.
1: And continue to see this issue being taken up by mainstream parties, taking a harder stance because it's a popular issue.
0: Absolutely. I think what we've seen globally and in South Africa is that this is the easiest way. If you don't have a real plan, you don't have something to offer about how are we going to get out of the economic malaise, how will we make your lives more secure, this is an easy thing. And it's one in which you will never solve, so you can keep fighting and keep doing more and more. Eventually, it will come around where people realize this is not delivering what we need, and hopefully at that time, we can find another way.
1: We've seen Nigeria, Ghana and Mozambique are amongst the countries helping citizens to leave South Africa because of concerns for their safety. How damaging is this for South Africa's standing on the continent?
0: This is enormously damaging in both the short and the long term. Already we've seen the economic effects, tourism being cancelled, trade being cancelled. A lot of the immigrants that are leaving are business owners who employ others, employ South Africans, pay taxes. They are in the public service. All of these are going to hurt South Africa in the short term. In the long term, we're going to see decline of trade. It's really hurting the brand. And what we've seen is I think coming is direct sanctions from Nigeria and other countries who are going to try to prevent South Africans from visiting or certainly try to prevent South Africans from investing and trading with them. South Africa's primary trade is on the continent. Shutting down these kind of routes, whether it's formal or informal, is going to hurt South Africa. And ironically, it's going to hurt employment for the very people who are protesting today.
1: And so do you see this as a problem being confined to South Africa on the African continent, or can you see anti-migration politics taking hold across the continent or indeed anywhere else?
0: I think it's going to look different in South Africa. South Africa has a very vibrant, if we want to call it that, protest culture, protest of sometimes quite culture of quite violent protest. But we've seen similar moves in Kenya, as Somalis and others have been stigmatized. We've seen similar moves in Botswana and elsewhere. And of course, there's historical animosities between Nigeria and Ghana, which has resulted in people

0: being evicted. So I think this is something that we will see as countries are more and more insecure, as the economy and the environment makes people anxious about their futures. We will see this. Often it will be against other citizens, people from different ethnic groups, but also as migration continues against immigrants.
1: Thank you so much for guiding us through that so clearly, Professor. Professor Lauren Landau from the University of Oxford. And that was the day. You can follow the team on social media at DW News, latest headlines on the DW app and DW.com. Have a good day. Bye-bye.

0: rhythm and pure joy.
1: Welcome to the Carnival of Cultures.
0: In the streets of Berlin, a bold celebration of creativity and cultural connection.
2: Everything mixed together.
1: Now we're here in Berlin, but there is a separate festival happening in Cape Town.
0: The Cape Town Carnival.
3: The makeup, the dancing.
4: Absolutely fantastic.
0: Who does it better? The 77%. Next. Uninvited guests in rural Romania. More and more often, bears leave the forests and go to towns in search of food.
5: The problem is that they get used with us. We are only present in the habitats where they live.
0: The bears have to return to the wilderness, but how? Global Us. In 60 minutes.

0: Nila was born out of wedlock in Iran. Officially, that doesn't happen. This film, recorded in secret, is about a mother's love and a misogynistic system.
1: To Iran, to have Saliki, but Chamal Mada, the Gabad Unhak.
0: Nila's dream in the Garden of Eden starts June 27th on DW.
2: After months of grey skies here in Berlin, it is finally spring, as you can see all around me. The weather is hot and just the right amount of temperature for us to be outside and at a festival. There is everything for everyone. There is music, there is dancing, and there is delicious food all around. Welcome to the Carnival of Cultures. And as the name suggests, there are so many cultures from all around the world, including the African continent.
3: I'm from Malawi.
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2: This is the 77%, and I am your host, Okere Ngushinado. Coming up on today's show, two worlds collide with a carnival in the streets of Berlin and Cape Town. Who does it better? We step into Isaac Chere's dance classes where movement meets fitness. And lastly, prep your vocals as we learn what it takes to be an Afrobeats artist with Angelica Bell. Oh, I see they also have henna tattoos. I'm definitely going to get one. Now, let me tell you a little bit about the Carnival of Cultures. It was started in 1996 in Berlin as a way to fight back against racist attacks that were happening at the time in the city. Now, it started with over 2,000 participants, but now it has grown to 1 million people attending this big festival. And I mean, Berlin is the perfect place to celebrate diversity, creativity, and just so many people that we're seeing right here. One of the most anticipated events at the Carnival of Cultures is the street parade. I mean, you have over 5,000 cultures representing

0: in different groups as well, like one of them behind me, which is the Nigerian movement. Now we followed them earlier to see how they prepared for the street parade. Have a look.
1: African vibes right in the heart of a Berlin garden colony. Sound system, DJs, MCs for their fundraising party for the Carnival of Cultures. The group Nigerian Movement is already pulling out all the stops. DJ Tommy T has been a fixture of the Berlin music scene for 7 years and has unpicked the DJs for the parade.
2: I love playing music. I love bringing people on the dance floor, giving them good vibes, good energy, making them have fun. This is orgasmic to me.
1: Approximately 3,000 Nigerians live in Berlin. Many are already second-generation residents. And every year, hundreds of young people also come to the city to study. It was therefore high time to finally be represented as a distinct group at Berlin's largest street festival. Corey Miller Braid founded the Nigerian Movement just last year.
3: The Carnival of Cultures needs a Nigerian truck, a Nigerian sound system, because Nigeria is the biggest, the most populous black nation worldwide, and at the moment we've got a Nigerian wave, a wave going around the whole world. Nigeria this, Nigeria that, with sports, entertainment.
1: The association offers football training, DJing workshops for young people, and much more related to Nigerian culture in the diaspora.
3: It's a one-time event that we get to express ourselves. So if you come, you learn a lot from it. So if you have the chance, guys, take it.
0: What does Carnival mean to you guys, or how do you guys love to celebrate your culture?
4: We have different clothes from different regions. So it depends, we do dances from different regions. We love our origins, our roots, especially because we are abroad of our country. So that reminds me where we come from, and especially with the young generations, that is really good to keep that in us, like the culture in us.
0: As you can see, festivals like this are all about celebrating diversity and different cultures. Now we're here in Berlin, but there is a separate festival happening in Cape Town, and my colleague Nonto Khoza will show us around. Check it out.
5: Absolutely fantastic.
6: It's awesome, it's amazing. It's something so mesmerizing.
7: I think the best carnival in the world.
8: It's been absolutely incredible, it's amazing.
9: Color, rhythm, dance, song, dazzling lights. The streets of Cape Town came alive, transformed into a living stage of culture, diversity, and pure joy.
10: My favorite thing about the carnival is the makeup, the dancing, the meeting the people, the leads, all of the makeup, the zazz, everything is just like phenomenal. It's out of this world.
9: The Cape Town Carnival burst onto the scene in 2010, born in the electric atmosphere of the FIFA World Cup. Today, it's a bold celebration of creativity and cultural connection. Months of rehearsals bring communities and dancers together to make it all look effortless. One of them is Colleen Slaters, a professional dancer who uses dance to bring young people together and help them showcase their talent.
10: It started as a street dance crew, literally in the streets, and then later we got to use the community center. And then over a few years, we actually changed it into free dance classes for the community and adult classes for surrounding areas. So we did a few competitions over the years, but we mainly focus on the free dance classes for the youth and training for our dance teachers and aspiring dancers and our adults.
9: In an under-resourced community facing crime and school dropouts, Carleen offers something simple but powerful, a place to belong.
10: With crime and gangsterism and all of those things, I do live in an underprivileged community, and people are dropping out of school left, right and center. It went from high school dropouts to primary school dropouts. So if I can find a space for them to influence them to like do something, just keep yourself busy. Even if you're not that into dancing, just come for vibes. I always say, just come for the vibes. We have something to eat, we have something to drink, and it's good vibe just to get them off the streets and get them away from those bad habits.
9: For Carleen, participating in the Cape Town Carnival means more than just dancing. It's also about bringing like-minded people together who might not otherwise connect. The carnival draws people from across

0: across the globe, each bringing their vibrant traditions to share in a dazzling celebration.
1: We are based in America, but Caribbean flavor. I love carnival. Carnival is a part of the Caribbean culture. So when I found out that Africa actually has carnivals, I said, I have to be a part of the carnivals in Africa. They're different from our Caribbean carnivals, but it's all one love. That's why.
0: 16 years on, the Cape Town Carnival still fuels local creativity, which in turn grows skills, creates jobs, boosts tourism, and gives diverse communities a powerful platform. For Carlene, as a professional dancer, the hardest thing is finding a rhythm in her daily life.
2: The greatest challenge is to remain consistent. You never know when the next job is coming, you never know what is happening. As a freelancer especially, you're not going to a 9-to-5 job. So the greatest challenge is just to stay consistent and to have that tenacity. Hence that's why we are called Tenacity Movement, so that we are reminded to not give up. There's a dream, go for that dream at all times.
3: We are one big family. We always come together, support each other, you know, for more visibility, more love, and everybody is welcome. We are one huge family. Even if you are not a Ghanaian, you are always welcome.
4: Ghana to the world.
5: Ghana piano, kakalika, kakalika to the home, we are saying.
3: Yes. We're here with the one and only Isaac Chere, the founder of Afroletics and also just a great and amazing choreographer in general. So how has your day been like? Have you been enjoying the festival?
6: Totally. I was just like in Mauer Park. We did like an Afroletics session right there, like 1 year anniversary. And then I came straight to the carnival to meet my guys and obviously to support Ghana. For me, it's like very nostalgic to hear all the old school Ghanaian songs. This is just like giving me such an amazing feeling, and it's been great.
3: And I mean, also on social media, you have a big presence on your TikTok, on your Instagram. You have collaborated with so many people, also teaching people their, like, your dance moves. Who has been your best collaborator? Someone that you've like had on your page that you've just been, this was the perfect person?
6: Woo, that's actually a very big question. I mean, I appreciate all the moments, you know, if it's like Neymar, the footballer, doing one of my dances. If it's Naomi Campbell inviting us to her birthday because she loves our video so much. If it's Channing Tatum, like doing a little chwala bump.
3: Yeah, I saw that video. Yeah. Yeah, I love that video.
6: The little dance with us, you know. Social media is very powerful, you know. It's very powerful, but you also have to make sure you use it like intentionally, you know, otherwise it can also break you. But for us, it really worked out well because the people love our energy.
3: I mean, you have taught all these people some dance moves, but is there something that you can kind of like quickly just show me right now? Something simple, something quick.
6: Yeah.
3: Okay, let's do this. Come on.
6: Call it the chwala bump. Let's start with the chwala bump.
3: Okay, cool. Yeah. I'm going to attempt to do this, okay?
6: Yeah. So you go like, first you have like your upper body a little bit stiff. And then you wiggle to the side.
3: Yeah.
6: You jiggle. All right. Yeah. And now we go down. Now we go up. We go down. We go up.
3: Thank you so much, guys. Now that I will try to practice this a bit more, let's find out more about Afroletics with Isaac Chere. Check it out.
0: When Isaac Chere, a Berlin-based dancer, choreographer, and fitness coach, invites people to work out in the park, there's an energetic African vibe in the air. This is no surprise, as the fitness program he developed, called Afroletics, combines dance moves with African beats.
7: Afroletics is a fitness concept that I developed. It's a combination of dance, interval, and cardio training based on African rhythms. It's really about getting people to dance and sweat.
0: Segments of the workout derive from various African dance styles, such as ndombolo, amapiano, and Afro house.
7: The first dance style, ndombolo, is from the Congo. The defining characteristic of ndombolo is the hip movement. You have to always keep a light stance at this squatting position.

0: The next dance style is amapiano, originating from South Africa. My brother Dennis will demonstrate it. Notice the lightness. It's really groovy. We also say the aim is not to sweat.
1: Okay. Man sagt auch, the aim is not to sweat. The next tanzil heißt.
0: And finally, Afro House originates from Angola and is based on very quick footwork patterns.
1: Ganz schnelle Footwork Bewegungen. Ja, erstmal haben wir Abria.
0: First, we have Abria. Okay, and then you can do it.
1: Und das ist
0: and that's
1: crazy, yeah?
2: Isaac is very busy. In 2020, he published his African Dance Dictionary, an online dictionary for African dance styles. The steps and their historical origins are explained in videos along with practicing instructions.
1: Wenn man mal googelt, die Geschichte zum Beispiel von
0: When you Google the history of Ndombolo or Afro House, for instance, you find very little information. And I wanted to be the one to change that because I'm from Africa. I want to help people appreciate our culture and help those who want to learn more about it.
2: Isaac was born in Ghana in 1991. When he was four, he and his family moved to Germany, starting in the city of Duisburg. After the sudden death of his mother, his father relocated him and his two brothers to Berlin Neukölln, a neighborhood known for its social challenges.
0: Even though we never had much money, we still did well because we had each other. It was like, okay, mom's not here anymore, but dad is here. And we felt he'll look after us somehow. We just need to make sure we don't mess it up and keep moving forward.
2: Isaac started dancing at this youth center. As a teenager, he spent several hours a day here with his brothers and friends. They danced hip-hop and crumping, an expensive African-American dance style that originated in the United States in the early 2000s.
0: I could never have imagined that I would one day reach this point. Having started from such a difficult situation and now standing alongside such international names on the world's stages.
2: Isaac has registered the name of his workout, Afroletics, as a trademark, and his dream is
0: that Afroletics becomes a global movement and that it is danced all over the world and that the same energy like here at the Moa Park will spread worldwide.
2: African rhythms are in Isaac's blood. His workout is not just about fitness, but also about enjoying life.
3: You as a DJ, what do you even prefer playing? Or like, is when you hear the crowd, what are they leaning more towards listening to? Or doesn't it matter?
4: Can't play amapiano 1 hour. It becomes boring to a lot of people and they start leaving the venue. They have a reason to leave the venue. So we have to find a way to balance maybe 20 minutes amapiano, 20 minutes Afrobeat, or you miss one-on-one.
3: Well, you heard it here first. It doesn't matter. It's all about enjoying music and dancing. Well, this is also a question that my colleague Michael Oti also answers on whether amapiano or Afrobeat matters or whether it's just the music. Take a look.
5: I love music. And I love to dance. I won't pretend I am great at it, but once the rhythm hits, it doesn't matter. Recently, I stumbled into an online debate.
6: Amapiano or Afrobeat?
5: Who owns Afrobeats, Ghana or Nigeria? And another one.
7: Another one.
5: Is Afrobeats bigger than amapiano?
8: Have you ever wondered how African music crossed over into wider pop culture?
5: On the surface, these debates seem harmless, but look closer. And it begins to feel like identity is being reduced to competition. Afrobeats and amapiano didn't appear out of nowhere. They are part of a much longer story. You can hear echoes of high life in Afrobeat's melodies. And you can trace rhythmic patterns to palm wine music. In Southern Africa, the DNA of Marabi and Kwaito flow directly into amapiano. Across Central Africa, Soukous and Makossa have contributed their bit. These genres borrowed, blended, and built on each

0: other, because that's how music works. Amapiano isn't an isolated phenomenon. Afrobeats isn't either. They are both continuations of something much older. They are part of a much longer story. So when artists like Sir Akodie, Master KG, or Wizkid break through globally,
1: it is not proof
0: that one genre is greater than the other. It's a reminder of how far the sound has traveled and how many hands have shaped it along the way. So the dance styles might differ. The language might change. The tempo, the accents, the style, they may all be different, but the instinct stays the same. We move because something in the music recognizes us. So the question isn't who owns Afrobeats or whether Amapiano is better than Afrobeats. The question is, what or who does it connect us to? Because if you listen closely, it's telling us we are all branches of the same tree.
2: Okay, you guys, it's heating up in here, and we have so far spoken to so many people that are telling us how great and beautiful this event is, and we're also seeing so much dancing. But you know, I have one question for you. Do you know what it takes to be an Afrobeats artist? Well, for me, I have no idea. I just know it's beautiful vocals and also great songwriting skills. But my colleague Samson interviews Angelica Bell, who tells us exactly what it takes to be an Afrobeats artist.
3: If not be you, me no want no other.
4: If not be you, me no want no other. Oh, Jesus.
5: Yeah. In Lagos, where music is everywhere, from the street to the global stage, African sound is taking over. But what does it really take to become a Nigerian music superstar? Yeah. Luck, talent, or something deeper? Today, in this episode of My Hustle, we will find out.
6: My name is Angelica Eyine, popularly known as Angelica Bell. I'm an artist, I'm a performer, I'm a songwriter from Lagos, Nigeria, and this is my hustle, Boomba. So let me take you through the journey of like my creative process and everything.
4: Such a Welcome. Nice setup here.
6: Thank you. So this is also what it takes to be a superstar. You have to wake up and look straight to your studio every morning. Let's say I just wake up and then I want to go into recording. Mm-hmm. I can have like little vocal warm-ups I do. Okay. So I can do like Ma-ma-ma-ma-ma-ma-ma. Ah, you're getting
4: it. How do you make your music?
6: I listen to the sound over and over again. Like, I kid you not, since I got this beat this morning, I've been playing it.
4: Wow.
6: I just play around the house, and then as soon as I pick up a random melody that stays, I just come and then put it down here. So this is what the beat sounds like. It's my type of... So it sounds like a hum. You can get like a hum. Hey, you hear the melody?
4: Oh my God!
6: So what can I? If no be you, me no want no other. Me cross the seas and the seven borders. Let's rehearse it together so
4: okay.
6: You can. Cause it's not just me that will do the work. If no be you, me no want no other. Me cross the seas and the seven borders. You can put your head for me little shoulders. If no be you, me no want no other.
4: If no be you, me no want no other.
6: Me cross the seas and the seven borders.
4: Me cross the seas and the seven borders.
6: Okay, let's go from the beginning. If no be you, me no want no other. Me cross the seas and the seven borders. You can put your head on me little shoulders. Baby, don't you cry. Let's hear.
4: Yeah. Wait, you just recorded this one now?
6: Yeah, no.
4: Like now.
6: Baby, don't you cry.
4: Are you an African artist or Nigerian artist or a global artist?
6: An African global artist. So that's why I posted, because this is very important to talk about. So it's a reggae beat, but you hear me say, you don't need another pigeon. So I try as much as possible to infuse
4: African style
6: into my music.
4: So basically you mean adding the beat, adding the African language is what makes Afrobeat the Afrobeat.
6: Yes, exactly.
4: And how challenging is it for you as a female artist?
6: Has been a lot. Generally, being a female, you know how it is in every field, especially as an African woman. It's not easy because they always feel like women are places in the house or, you know, business.

0: And after you make your music, like you said, you guys always go for different shows, right?
1: Yeah.
0: Is there any show that you guys are having that is coming on?
1: Oh, soon. Yeah, we're supposed to have on Sunday.
0: Is this something that I can follow you to the event?
1: Oh, yeah, sure, you can.
0: Wow, you're looking gorgeous. Like,
1: thank you.
0: Fabulous.
1: Thank you. Yeah.
0: And the Loud Urban Choir, what are you guys made of?
1: We are like friends that came together to build something. We're an Afrobeat choir. There's no Afrobeat choir. We are the first Afrobeat choir. I could say that boldly. And yeah, so we plan to take it across. We plan to spread that, okay? Because normally when people come, they're like, oh, choir people are always, you know, confined to the church and everything. But then, now we are an Afrobeat choir, and we're moving like Afrobeat artists.

0: Beyond everything, I think African culture isn't just one thing. Maybe it's diversity in unity.
1: You read him? Yeah. This is a hot girl anthem. For the hot girl anthem. This is a hot girl anthem.
2: Can you show us what are you wearing exactly?
3: I'm wearing from my designer, Mami Kadi. So this is a new dress. So yeah. I love it. It's nice. But it's hot, but it's nice.
2: Oh, no, but you're still looking very, very beautiful. What was the idea behind starting Fictalafé?
4: There was a lack of African music and culture here in Berlin. Everything was really focused on American culture and was like, hey, we need to represent our own cultures, and that's where we started the movement.
2: Why bring your team and bring your truck here to Carnival of Cultures?
5: Sometimes the people always think like it's only Nigeria or Ghana, but we represent really we try to represent the whole African countries.
2: When you guys hear from people who kind of also like take part and also dance with you guys, what are some of the words that people say to you guys?
4: Like Fictalafé is really known to do like a journey through the African music. So we might start in Angola, then we go to Congo, then Nigeria, South Africa, the diaspora in France, England. So it's like everything mixed together. And also that's what represents us. We come from all different African cultures.
2: Okay, after all that dancing and singing, I am ready for some food and also something to drink. What do I have here? What is this that I'm drinking?
6: You are drinking bisap. We call it bisap in West Africa. It's a hibiscus drink with pineapple and ginger as well.
2: I think this is perfect for this weather. Thank you so much. What do you have here exactly at the stall?
7: I cook West African food. Plantains. Beans, jollof rice, groundnut soup. I have with meat or without meat. I have chicken stew, spinach on yam, different kinds of beans, chicken.
2: Yeah. Chicken. Tell me more about the people that you're cooking with as well.
7: They are all my children. I'm working with my children.
2: Yeah, so it's a family business all the way?
7: It's a family business.
2: So we're also here at an Ethiopian stand to also try some of their food, and I'm here with
8: Enale Mukuria,
2: and he is also the chef. And also, did you make this food, right?
8: I cook by myself, yeah.
2: This has been the Carnival of Cultures, and I can safely say that it has not disappointed. I have had a great time. And being here my first time, I can say that I can truly feel the love, the acceptance, and it has been beautiful seeing all the different cultures here. Thank you for joining me. This has been the 77%, and now I'm going to enjoy the rest of the festival with my lovely colleagues, and I'll see you next time. Bye.

0: uninvited guests in rural Romania. More and more often, bears leave the forests and go to towns in search of food.
1: The problem is that they get used with us. We are omnipresent in the habitats where they live.
0: The bears have to return to the wilderness, but how? Global Us in 30 minutes.
2: A major breakthrough, climate-neutral cement. At this plant in Norway, CO2 can be captured during the manufacturing process. The building material no longer needs to be a climate villain. But the CO2 has to go somewhere, and energy companies are seeing opportunities.
0: Made in Germany. In 90 minutes.

0: A DW journalist has been arrested in Turkey.
1: Media freedom appears under attack.
2: They ask questions, they challenge, they expose. In their search for facts, truth, and transparency. But journalism is under threat from violence, censorship, financial pressure, and an aggressive surge in fake news.
3: Journalism gives us perspective. Understanding the world is something we do together, because together we see.
4: In einer ganz glücklichen Lage. Ich habe das gefunden, was ich immer machen wollte in meinem Leben.
5: Anja Niedringhaus ist die erste deutsche Fotografin, die einen Pulitzer bekommt.
6: An excellent photographer.
7: Just in a moment, everything changed.
6: And something bad had happened.
8: There was a deadly attack.
9: An Associated Press photographer in a shooting in Afghanistan.
10: Anja Niedringhaus.
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0: This is DW News and these are our top stories. At least 8 people have been killed and many more injured in an Israeli attack on the southern Lebanese port of Tyre, despite a ceasefire being in force. The Israeli military issued an evacuation order for the entire city for the first time. Israel has accused the Iran-backed Hezbollah militia of using civilian areas as cover for attacks. The group denies the claim. 6 nations have imposed joint sanctions on Israeli settlers and settlements in the occupied West Bank. France, Britain, Canada, Australia, New Zealand and Norway say they are targeting those responsible for escalating settlement activity and violence. France has also joined several other countries in banning the far-right Israeli finance minister Bezalel Smotrich from entry. NASA has announced that an Italian astronaut will be the first European to take part in its Artemis program, which aims to put people back on the moon. Luca Parmitano will pilot the craft that will practice maneuvers in Earth's orbit. 3 American astronauts will also be on board for the mission in 2027.
1: Российской агрессии, ситуации в Украине. Мы будем в прямом эфире.

0: We begin with signs that the threat of an all-out war between Israel and Iran could be receding. Iran's military says it's ceasing attacks on Israel for now, but added that it could resume them should Israel strike Lebanon or Iran. There are also reports that Israel has agreed to halt military operations against Iran after pressure from Donald Trump. This comes after the two countries carried out attacks on each other for the first time since a fragile truce took effect 2 months ago.
1: Monday morning, sirens in Tel Aviv warning citizens of an incoming missile launch. The alert also reached airline passengers at Ben Gurion Airport.
2: Can we get off the plane? It's a missile. Missiles are coming here. We need to get off this airplane, please.
1: Across the country, in what's become an all too common occurrence, Israelis headed to shelters. And in hospitals, medical workers brought patients to safety. In total, Iran launched three waves of missiles at Israel. This footage, released by Iran's Revolutionary Guard, claims to show a missile aimed at a petrochemical facility in Haifa. But again, for the most part, Israel's air defense systems held firm. Meanwhile, in Iran, state TV reported Israeli airstrikes in Tehran, Tabriz, and Isfahan. Iran's foreign ministry justified their attacks on Israel, citing repeated Israeli ceasefire violations, including actions by Israel against Lebanon. It's also Tehran's position that it's on the U.S. to rein in Israel.
3: Without a doubt, as I said, the actions of the Zionist regime in the region cannot be separated from U.S. policies.
1: U.S. President Donald Trump, who wants the ceasefire to hold so as not to undermine U.S. negotiations with Iran on ending their conflict, went on his Truth Social network demanding both sides stop shooting. A sentiment echoed by European leaders.
4: There has to be a diplomatic solution, and they have to sit around the table because eventually they have to agree on this. Of course, we can help with, after the ceasefire, also the escorting of the ships, and we will discuss this today, but the first point is really the ceasefire.
1: For now, both sides are saying they've halted further attacks. But the unintended consequences of this conflict, high gas prices, food shortages, and trade disruptions, or like here outside Syria's capital, Damascus, scorched ground from a stray missile, are leaving nerves on end.
0: Our correspondent Emily Gordine is in Jerusalem. I asked her about the impact the Iranian attacks are having on Israel.
5: Well, schools in Israel have been closed for the next 2 days. Hospitals have also been ordered to move underground. The authorities in Israel are on high alert as to further escalations or as to further attacks from Hezbollah or from Iran. But by and large, Israelis have been going about their daily lives. They have sadly been become used to going to the shelters, following the home front command, and limited gatherings.
0: Now, Iran said it would temporarily halt attacks against Israel, and there are reports that Israel will stop its attacks on Iran. But what about Lebanon?
5: Lebanon, or the campaign, the Israeli campaign against Hezbollah, the war between Hezbollah and Israel, has been essentially at the center of this exchange of fire. Israel wants the campaign against Hezbollah, the war in Lebanon, to be separated from the negotiations that have been going on between the U.S. and Iran. And Iran has made a ceasefire and end to the fighting in Lebanon a key demand in its negotiations with the Americans to open up the Strait of Hormuz. So it seems we've reached an impasse there. And the question is now, as Israel continues to strike Lebanon, will the Iranians also continue to strike or restart its strikes on Israel?

0: thereby also inviting Israeli strikes again on its own territory. And similarly, the Israelis, will they continue to launch strikes at Lebanon, thereby inviting possibly strikes from Iran? So the question really is, who blinks first?
1: Now, I understand that Iran-backed Houthi rebels in Yemen have also fired a missile at Israel and threatened to disrupt shipping in the Red Sea. How serious is this development for Israel?
0: Well, some of the trade, some of the international trade that reaches Israel comes through its port in Eilat. That means through the Red Sea. So this is an important waterway for them, but it is also largely, it is also limited in the economic damage it can do. The bigger question is, and we've seen that in the past, where the Houthis started attacking other vessels from other countries. So are they going to go even further and strike international shipping? 15% of global trade goes through the Red Sea. Will that be at risk? We're already seeing the catastrophic economic impact of the closure of the Strait of Hormuz. This will just add to the dilemma that many countries find themselves economically.
1: There's so much complexity to it. To what degree, Emily, is Prime Minister Netanyahu still coordinating Israel's military actions with President Trump? Are they still on the same page when it comes to dealing with Iran and the military groups it supports?
0: Militarily and security-wise, the Americans and the Israelis work tightly together. The Americans were also involved in fending off the latest attacks from Iran. So in that arena, they're working tightly together, but it is clear that the two sides have varying interests. Look, the Americans are looking down, or Trump in specific, is looking down the barrel of the midterms. This war is not popular, Americans. He wants this to end. He wants the Strait of Hormuz to open. The Israelis on the other side are more inclined to support a continued fighting against Iran. They want their war goals achieved, such as dismantling the Iranian nuclear program, as well as its ballistic missile program. Those objectives have not been achieved. And so there is certainly a divergence in interests here, but on the ground, in the operational sense, they are very much aligned and very much working together.
1: Emily, thank you very much. That was our correspondent, Emily Gordine, in Jerusalem. With Israel and Iran firing missiles at each other again, I asked Megan Sutcliffe of the Civiline Risk Consultancy if we're back to square one in the war.
2: It's certainly been a concerning few hours when it comes to engagements between Israel and Iran. But it would appear that for now, this chapter of re-escalation has closed, even though tensions remain particularly acute within the Middle East. In the next few days, what we can expect is, rather than this situation having been taken back to square one, rather we're more likely to see both parties continue to engage in a pattern of escalation and pushing of one another's boundaries. When it comes to Israel, that will likely manifest in terms of airstrikes continuing to target Lebanon in order to establish at what point exactly Iran will retaliate. For Iran, that will likely include the continued targeting of vessels in the Persian Gulf, the Strait of Hormuz, and the Gulf of Oman, as well as intense rhetoric targeting Israel. All of this presents a unique mixture of threats that potentially takes us back to the cusp of re-escalation, which of course would be extremely disruptive for a region that has faced so much over the past 100 days.
1: Iran is calling on the U.S. to rein in Israel. It says the U.S. is responsible for enforcing the ceasefire agreement with Israel and that the U.S. will bear the consequences if it doesn't. What do you make of that?
2: Well, that's certainly something that we have seen Iran really trying to emphasize throughout the course of this conflict. This has been one of the ways in which Iran has criticized the United States in various media outlets over the past 100 days, that being characterizing this war as essentially something that is exclusively within Israel's interests and that the U.S. has been duped into participating in, while also in emphasizing that the United States should essentially throw its weight around in order to enforce the ceasefire within Lebanon and constrain Israeli military action within Lebanon. It's very clear, though, that there is neither the desire and potentially not the capacity for the United States to do this. Of course, Israel is its own state. The IDF is its own military, and therefore it does not respond directly to US orders. And while there is certainly a close relationship between the US and Israel, and it's unlikely that we would see Israel engaging in activity that was directly counter to US interests, that's not to say that it's going to be identical.
1: There are personalities involved here. We've got Prime Minister Netanyahu.

0: relationship being tested in a way that it possibly hasn't before. But that's not to say that there isn't flexibility within this relationship. There have been many instances in which there have been tensions between Netanyahu and Trump. For example, they had a personal falling out after the 2020 election, when Netanyahu recognized President Biden as the winner of the presidential election in the US. Last year in September, Israel engaged in an airstrike targeting a Hamas office in Qatar, something that the US was extremely opposed to, and that was a major diplomatic sticking point. So this is not a relationship that has always been smooth, but it's also not one that will imminently collapse based on potential increases in tension. It's also worth noting that there is a realistic possibility that this does not represent a major split between the United States and Israel, that rather they continue to move in lockstep, and rather Trump's criticisms of Netanyahu and of Israel more broadly are actually part of a narrative effort on his part to distance the US from Israel, portray Israel as an entirely autonomous military actor, and therefore within negotiations with Iran, decouple the talks that are currently ongoing about the ceasefire extension, the reopening of the Strait of Hormuz and Iran's nuclear program, from those talks that would also relate to Lebanon. This is something that Trump has made very clear he is passionate about pursuing. And so it is possible that rather these statements don't reflect a genuine split, but rather they are part of strategic deception that aims to influence the way that Iran engages with the United States during ongoing indirect ceasefire negotiations.
1: Interesting. Megan, thank you very much. Megan Sutcliffe of the risk consultancy Sibylline.
2: You know what no one ever taught us how to talk about?
3: Yes. Yes.
2: Love, sex, relationships.
4: People say it's an adjustment. It's not an adjustment. It's a new life.
2: This season,
5: because
2: we're going deeper.
5: I can walk around.
6: If I feel like that on an occasion, I'll masturbate.
5: Exactly.
2: No shame, no filters. Oh my gosh. Just honest conversations about what we really think, what you do, but rarely get to say out loud. I'm Lisa Mangaldas, and I'm back with a brand new season of Love Matters. Tune in wherever you get your podcasts.
7: What happens when an architect decides to ignore all the rules? Well, he turns a whole city into a piece of art. And the guy who shaped Barcelona like no one else is Antoni Gaudí.
8: It's absolutely magnificent.
9: One of the greatest things I have experienced in my life.
7: What's so special about his buildings? Why do they still feel so mind-blowing today?
10: That's exactly what we're going to find out on our tour through Barcelona. We start at the Sagrada Familia, then continue to Parc Güell and Casa Milà. And we'll also discover some of Antoni Gaudí's lesser known works along the way.
7: Vamos, let's go.
10: This is probably the most famous construction site in the world, the Sagrada Familia, which translates literally to Holy Family. The church has been under construction for more than 140 years, and it is not expected to be completed for another 8 years. Now, to mark the 100th anniversary of the death of its architect Antoni Gaudí, the last of its 18 towers has finally been completed. Standing 172.5 meters, it's now the tallest church in the world.
7: 100 years after his death, does this building still reflect Gaudí's original design? Well, the short answer is yes.
10: The eastern facade is original Gaudí, featuring the Tree of Life, a symbol of God's love. It was completed during his lifetime and depicts the story of the birth of Jesus. Can you see all the intricate details? Look at how lifelike the faces of these figures are. To achieve this, Gaudí used plaster casts made from real people, including workers from the Sagrada Familia construction site. The elements Gaudí borrowed from nature, fruits, animals, and plants, are equally captivating. The turtles, for example, symbolize the unchanging nature of the cosmos.
7: For Gaudí, nature and architecture were inseparable, and you see that everywhere.

0: including in the church. This nave is overwhelming, bright, welcoming, and light, with so many colors. Gaudí's tree-like columns are especially striking. They resemble a palm forest, don't they? They seem so delicate, yet carry the full weight of the vaulted ceiling.
1: I keep asking myself, what would Gaudí say if he saw this place today? Did he imagine his forest of columns like this?
0: Visitors certainly seem to love it. Around 2,000 people enter the church every hour. Last year, nearly 5 million visitors came.
1: Despite the tourists and the work going on, the atmosphere is still pleasant and calm.
0: The display boards about the history of the construction are also interesting. Gaudí knew that he wouldn't live to see the completion of the Sagrada Familia. He is said to have remarked, "My client is in no hurry." And by client, he meant God.
1: What's really impressive is that every generation after him stuck to his vision, just using better and better technology.
0: You can also visit the crypt. Gaudí actually completed it himself. Did he perhaps know that it would become his final resting place? Unfortunately, we're not allowed to film down there. Do you see the candles in the back? That's his grave. There is also a small museum. On display are some of the few photographs that exist of Antoni Gaudí. In his final years, he devoted himself entirely to the Sagrada Familia. He even moved on to the construction site. This is a reconstruction of his living and working room. Did Gaudí ever imagine that the Sagrada Familia would one day inspire people from all over the world?
2: I'm from Holland.
3: United States.
4: We are from China.
5: I'm from London.
6: I'm from Madrid.
7: Slovakia.
8: Colombia.
9: Japan.
10: Chile.
11: Austin, Texas.
12: United States of America.
0: What do you think about the cathedral?
12: One of the greatest things I have experienced in my life.
3: I think it's beautiful.
2: Beautiful is too little. It's overwhelming.
3: Impressive.
2: Impressed.
13: Yo creo que la luz de dentro, como entra en cristales, todos los colores, precioso.
14: It's absolutely beautiful. Also very meditative, and also just the inspiration that Gaudí had. And this vision and being able to see it up close was a dream.
15: Ahorita tuve la oportunidad de entrar a la sacristía. En los vitrales, los colores son reflejan toda la historia desde la vida, la muerte y su resurrección.
0: If you want to go inside the Sagrada Familia, and you absolutely should, you need to book your ticket well in advance. A standard ticket currently costs 33 euros and 80 cents. By the way, the construction work is financed entirely by entrance fees and donations. Time for a short break. After all, Barcelona is right by the sea. And some delicious tapas are exactly what I need while reading about Antoni Gaudí. Barcelona was undergoing major change at the end of the 19th century. Medieval districts were being demolished and replaced with modern neighborhoods. The wealthy elite built elegant villas. There was plenty of work for architects like Antoni Gaudí. His unusual architectural style attracted attention in no time. His buildings were colorful, playful, and extravagant. One example is Casa Vicens, his very first building. Construction began in 1883. The same year he also took over as lead architect of the Sagrada Familia. He was 31 years old at the time. Here I'm meeting city guide Albert Pérez. He'll show me some of Gaudí's buildings further away from the crowds of tourists.
16: Oh, okay, all right, Albert.
1: I suppose you're a huge fan of Gaudí. Tell me why.
16: Antoni Gaudí, it's known of course for La Sagrada Familia, but that's just the tip of the iceberg. Antoni Gaudí is a genius that starts as an student of architecture, understands several crafts, and then everything he learns, he would apply that to architecture.
0: Like this house here, Gaudí built it as a summer residence for the stockbroker Manuel Vicens. It shows Eastern influences. The colorful ceramic tiles became Gaudí's trademark. Here he chose marigolds as the motif. For the wrought iron fence, he used palm leaves. Both grew abundantly on the property.
1: Why was Gaudí so naturalistic? Why did he always combine nature and architecture?
16: Antoni Gaudí, since he's a kid, he loves nature. Antoni Gaudí's diagnosed a disease when he's born, which is juvenile rheumatosis. So the family doctor will talk to his father, Francesc Gaudí, and they will spend long times in the countryside, where Gaudí will not just start moving a bit more and start, you know, seeing the local nature, seeing the salamanders, seeing the trees, seeing the local crops. Gaudí copies what he knows best, and what he knows best is local nature.
1: Back then, a university professor said, Gaudí is either a genius or a madman. Well, if we take a look at his work, is this made by a crazy person or a genius? What do you think?
16: Antoni Gaudí, at that time, he was basically a kid trying new things. He was in his 30s, he was just trying new stuff. I think at one point, he has these very crazy, curvy lines, a lot of color, but yet Gaudí here, I would say he's still a genius. He's still not much of a crazy man yet.
1: Okay, so more genius than crazy.
16: Than crazy man, yes.
4: Complicated with all the oil crisis.
0: The second Gaudí house that Albert shows me is the Torre Bellesguard, the beautiful view tower. It looks like a medieval castle, but it was actually a residential home of a wealthy family commissioned from Gaudí. There is something I notice immediately. There's surprisingly little color.
1: So this is different from other Gaudí buildings, but what is typical of Gaudí, what we can see here?
16: Well, the most typical thing is, of course, the Gaudí cross, inspired on a cypress cone. Also, of course, the local identity, the colors of the Catalan flag on that cross, the yellow and the red. So there's things that are very, very Gaudí in this place. He was not just a great architect, Gaudí was Catalan. Gaudí spoke Catalan. Gaudí participated of Catalan craftsmanship, Catalan culture, Catalan identity. And of course, that's a good proof of it.
1: But at the end of the 19th century, Barcelona was being modernized, right?
16: Exactly,
1: so they
16: right.
1: demolished medieval structures.
16: Correct.
1: And why did Gaudí return to medieval forms here?
16: Well, because Gothic and medieval times are a time of splendor for Catalonia. We rule the Mediterranean. We control key ports in Sardinia, in Sicily, southern France, all the way up to Athens in Greece. So that's why we revisit Gothic. It has such a huge value in the late 19th century.
0: Our third stop, the Güell Pavilions, commissioned by Eusebi Güell, the second richest man in Spain at the time. He had a country estate built here and wanted to test the young and little known Gaudí. He only had him design the gatehouse, a stable for horses, and the main entrance gate.
16: Gaudí here still uses that oriental touch. Bear in mind that's actually 1890s. So Gaudí is still using all the tiles facing out, very, you know, intricate designs, almost like Moorish designs. They're Islamic-inspired designs, Northern Africa, Persia, India. But what really steals the show here is a dragon.
0: With its mouth wide open and its wings spread menacingly, the dragon guards the entrance. All of Güell's wealthy friends who visited saw this masterpiece. It was a small commission with far-reaching consequences.
16: But after seeing this, commissions started happening, okay. Right?
1: So he got more and more jobs. So
16: exactly
1: his career
16: right.
1: took off
16: exactly
1: because
16: right.
1: he knew Güell.
16: 40% of Gaudí's jobs were signed by Mr. Güell, thanks to that connection.
1: One point.
0: Güell also entrusted Gaudí with new, larger projects. He became his patron, his supporter, and friend. One of their joint projects, however, was a flop at first. But today, it is one of Barcelona's major attractions, Parc Güell. If you want to see a place with a lot of tourists, just come to this park. Nature and architecture come together beautifully here. There's something to see and marvel at around every corner. Everything here is colorful. It looks like something out of a fantasy world. Even the houses have no straight lines, and mosaics shine everywhere.

0: Nothing is straight or boring. Classic Gaudi.
1: The salamander is undoubtedly the most photographed attraction in the entire complex. It is made up of hundreds of broken pieces of ceramic, a Gaudi trademark. Barcelona was a center of ceramic production at the end of the 19th century, and there was an abundance of broken pottery.
0: Gaudi was building sustainably before sustainability was even a thing. And on top of that, it was cost-effective.
1: Güell originally planned a large garden city here with 40 to 60 houses, a market, a chapel, a theater, and more. But it never came to be. There weren't enough buyers for the luxury homes and only a few buildings were constructed. This was intended as a model house. Antoni Gaudí lived here for 19 years before moving to the Sagrada Familia workshop. What remained is an artistically designed park that, like almost all of Gaudí's works today, is a UNESCO World Heritage Site.

0: uninvited guests in rural Romania. More and more often, bears leave the forests and go to towns in search of food.
1: The problem is that they get used with us. We are omnipresent in the habitats where they live.
0: The bears have to return to the wilderness, but how? Global Us. Next.
2: A major breakthrough, climate neutral cement. At this plant in Norway, CO2 can be captured during the manufacturing process. The building material no longer needs to be a climate villain. But the CO2 has to go somewhere, and energy companies are seeing opportunities.
0: Made in Germany. In 60 minutes.

balancing act. 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How a village near Berlin produces its own power, dirt cheap. 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How a Romanian town made peace with its neighbors.

0: It looks like a high security area. But we're in a small town in Romania's Carpathian Mountains. Almost everyone here has an electric fence. What are people afraid of? The fences switch on automatically late at night until the morning. We don't go out. The big fear in Bailutushnad? Bears. It happened more than once that bears walked right into the schoolyard after recess. Until a few years ago, this was a common sight on the streets of the small town. Between 10 and 15 bears roamed the place day and night. The local mayor had to take action. In total, we spent over 500 nights on the streets of the town and have had 238 deployments. When the alarm went off, I think there were over 300 people outside. The bears were not after humans, but food. And they knew where to find it. In the garbage. The situation was tense. The residents of Bailutushnad were afraid. Hardly anyone dared go outside in the evening. At first, the bears only came at night. But then they also came during the day. The sweet fruits on the trees were especially popular. The local chickens weren't safe either. Pensioner Robert Janoshi shows us marks left by a bear in his garden shed. The bear came into my kitchen too. He broke down the door and checked out the basement as well. We had a few chickens and he killed them all. With a population of just 1,370, Bailutushnad is a recognised health resort and tourist magnet. Over 100,000 visitors come each year. But the hotel saw more and more vacancies as more bears arrived.
1: There was many bears, even in the daylight. Even the tourists, they are afraid to come here. They are posting and they are on the social media that we don't come because we are afraid.
0: But why did the forest dwellers come to the town in the first place? The Carpathian Mountain region covers almost two-thirds of Romania. It's home to Europe's largest population of brown bears, around 12,000 according to official figures. For centuries, bears lived in the large forest areas of Europe. But humans pushed them further and further away and reduced their habitat through deforestation. Wild bears normally shy away from humans. The small town lies in a valley between two wooded mountains. To get from one forest to another, the bears have to pass through this valley. It's part of their migration route in search of food, around 80% of which consists of plants. Kilometres north of Bailutushnad, deep in the woods, there is an orphanage for young bears. Leonardo Borecki runs the place.
2: Bears, they have everything to eat in the forest. People think that bears come here because they have no food in the wild habitats. That's a nonsense. Bears eat grass, bears eat leaves, bears eat flowers, bears eat everything. Bears have everything to eat. The problem is that they get used with us. We are omnipresent in the habitats where they live.
0: Residents used to dispose of their garbage at the edge of the forest, a real treat for the bears. That changed when Romania joined the European Union in 2007. Open landfills were banned. Garbage cans had to be set up in the town. And so the bears came into the town. To get the bears out of Bailutushnad again, Mayor Zsolt Butica got some help from biologist István Imec and conservationist Christian Papp. The goal isn't a bear-free region, but a bear-safe one. We've installed numerous cameras in the town, especially in hotspots. Getting started was the hardest because at first we had nothing. We went to intervene empty-handed, with just the light from our cell phones. Fruit trees were removed from public places, like here at garbage collection points. The containers are now behind electric fences. With the help of cameras, they were able to follow the bear's movements precisely.
3: We started to understand that not every animal is bad. There are a few ones who are creating most of the problem. And then in July 2021, we established an intervention team.
0: With the support of the World Wildlife Fund Romania, they attached GPS transmitters to some of the restless bears to track their movements. In some cases, they even had to kill problematic bears, but it usually helped to stun them and take them deep into the forest. All this to get the bears used to their natural environment once again.
4: The bear is playing a crucial role from an ecological perspective. So they are the ones who, for instance, are regulating the number of large herbivores. So without the large carnivores, you might have more damages to crops, to forests, more road kills.
0: The conservation group has also financed bear-proof garbage cans. All these

0: These measures have paid off. Bailitushnad is now a bear-free zone. The community is now primarily concerned with prevention. István Imecs and his association have set up a small information centre about bears. He hopes that the various campaigns will reach not only the local population, but also tourists, to educate them about bears and their behaviour.
1: Raising awareness is the most important. We started a thematic festival for children and a scientific conference. And all these elements helped us to communicate.
0: Children in the town learn early on how they should act around bears. And in elementary school, they talk about how the animals grow up and live together. They've learned that bears are animals that must be respected, and that bears also respect us when we encounter them. So now everyone just minds their own business and goes on their way. The tourists have also returned. Bailitushnad promotes ecotourism. The nearby volcanic lake, Svante Anne, is especially popular. This used to be a hotspot for bears. Visitors would often have barbecues, which attracted the animals with their excellent sense of smell. Today, it's purely a recreational area, and barbecues are banned. A company offers tours around the lake and also takes care of safety. There are no more open garbage cans, only containers with electric fencing. And there are closing times, which is new in Romanian nature parks.
2: We are open from 9 o'clock in the morning and we are closing at 7 o'clock in the evening. And we make sure that everyone's out from the territory at closing time. Hence, we have the possibility to offer back the territory to roam freely. This way we can reduce to minimum the chance to encounter a bear.
0: If you really want to see bears up close, you can book a tour in the area for bear watching from a safe shelter. But the animals are lured there with food, which animal welfare activists see as problematic, as it gets the bears used to people. But as long as they can find food there regularly, it does at least keep them out of the town. But Bailitushnad is an exception. The surrounding villages have no protective measures in place, and so bears are always approaching people. In some areas of the Carpathians, tourists even feed them on the roadside, although that's strictly forbidden in Romania. Between 2020 and 2025, 19 people were killed by bears, proportionally more than in previous years. So in recent times, exemptions have been allowed for shooting bears.
3: If we continue with the business as a usual way of, shooting bears, aiming trophies, large mammals which are not approaching the communities and they are sitting in the woods, that would not solve the problems.
0: Germany has had a similar experience. About 20 years ago, grey wolves were reintroduced here. In recent years, they've increasingly attacked sheep. As a result, hunters are now allowed to shoot more wolves again. But studies show that this in turn rarely leads to fewer sheep being killed. So how do you deal with wild animals? Conservationists advocate setting up boundaries and keeping distance from wild animals. Like in Romania, at the orphanage north of Bailitushnad, the young bears grow up without human contact. Unnoticed by the animals, food is distributed in the enclosure using drones.
4: Of all the cubs we GPS collared until now, we had only one case in 20 years that ended up in a garbage site.
0: There is still enough space for bears and people in the Carpathians. Bailitushnad is a good example of how coexistence can succeed.
5: Fuel crises and geopolitical tensions have seen energy prices skyrocket. Electricity is affected too. Many worry about their utility bills. But one small village, not far from the German capital, has no such worries.
6: At first glance, Veltheim pretty much looks like a street surrounded by a lot of fields. Okay, the name is starting to make sense.

0: der Ortsname.
1: Maybe the place got its name for exactly that reason, because the wind can whistle along the field.
2: This is Michael Raschemann. He was the one who got the ball rolling by building 4 wind turbines here about 30 years ago. Over time, that slowly grew into this giant wind farm. There's also this biogas plant that uses organic waste to produce clean electricity and heating. When it gets too cold, this wood-fired heating system jumps in. Then there's a solar plant and this big battery. All of this infrastructure produces hundreds of millions of kilowatt hours of electricity every year, more than enough to supply Veltheim's tiny population with clean energy. Less than 1% of the renewable energy produced in Veltheim is actually used here. Power from the wind farm goes straight to the residents through an independent grid, which means it's very cheap. People here only pay 12 cents per kilowatt hour. For reference, I pay nearly 3 times as much in Berlin. Taking all fees into account, my monthly bill of 50 euros would come out to 15 if I lived in Veltheim. And that cheap local power is the reason why residents are such big fans of the huge wind farm in their backyard.
1: It's incredibly important to use this one small fraction of energy, about 1 million kilowatt hours locally, in order to gain acceptance to feed the remaining 99.5% into the grid.
2: But we're getting ahead of ourselves. Back to the 90s, when this same guy brought the first turbines to Veltheim. Michael Raschemann was still an engineering student back then. People were curious and chatty.
1: They have a lot to say to each other. You can tell them some information, and it will spread relatively quickly.
2: Raschemann talked to the local government, residents, and the farmers' cooperative, which administers a lot of this land. Together, they agreed where these wind turbines could be built without bothering anyone. For example, by placing them far enough away so they don't cast a shadow on the houses. That was phase one. Lots of talking. And as Raschemann and his wife founded the company Energiequelle that slowly expanded the wind farm, the talking continued.
3: This was a structure that grew slowly over time. More wind turbines were added, but the residents were always kept informed and involved.
2: This is Sebastian Herbst. He's a Veltheimer and the head of the Agricultural Co-op, a group of farmers who share land and equipment to make farming easier and more profitable. And this co-op is also in the clean energy game. Because right around the time the wind farm was growing in the early 2000s, farmers were in a tough spot. Their income was unstable, partly because the EU lowered minimum prices for a lot of their products. And the oil they used to keep the facility for these babes warm was expensive, so they thought, let's diversify. They joined forces with Energiequelle to build this plant. It uses manure from livestock, crushed grain, and corn to produce biogas. The plant captures potent methane that would have otherwise escaped into the air and turns it into a more climate-friendly fuel for electricity and heating.
3: It allowed us to secure our workforce and offer prospects new jobs. At the moment, milk prices are low, pork prices are low, so the mood in agriculture is really catastrophic. And you're actually glad when you have something like a biogas plant.
2: But there is one final step that Raschemann believes really sealed the deal for locals, saying goodbye to big energy and lowering the prices. Before 2010, all of Veltheim's green energy flowed into the public grid. Residents had to buy it back from the power supplier, paying grid fees and surcharges on the electricity produced in their village. The local renewables company, Energiequelle, tried to avoid these extra charges by purchasing the local section of the power grid, but that did not fly.
1: The answer was blunt but understandable. The family silver is not for sale.
2: So Energiequelle cooperated with the local government to build an independent electricity grid in 2010. As in, they built their own power lines and all. But the locals wanted more. They also wanted access to renewable heating from here. That's why they joined forces with the municipality, businesses, and farms to build their own heating network. Each household invested 3,000 euros into this energy transition. And there was some money from the state and the EU as well.
3: A good, cheap solution for everyone.
2: This move made Veltheim one of a kind in Germany, to the point that it attracts visitors from around the world. Today, there are more than 180 bioenergy villages across Germany. They get most of their power and heating from clean sources, mostly biomass. Some of them are close to 100% renewable. But what makes Veltheim unique is that unlike the others, it's completely off-grid. The village runs its own heating and electricity network independently. And that really paid off in 2022. When Russia's war in Ukraine plunged Germany into an energy crisis, Veltheim continued to enjoy steady electricity and heating, and it was affordable. At the peak of the crisis, Germans paid an average of 45 cents per kilowatt hour. Veltheim stayed down here.
1: It's important that people actually notice electricity is cheaper because those things are standing so close to me.
2: Not only did longtime Veltheim residents accept clean energy in their backyard, more people are moving there because of it, like this guy, Jens Neumann.
0: Hello.
4: Hello.
0: Hello.
5: Hi, I'm Beatrice. Nice to meet you.
6: Welcome.
2: He and dozens of newcomers have been living in this house that opened in 2024. And he's wasted no time and got Veltheim written on his ID, even though it's now technically just a district of a different town.
6: So people know if they ever check me, not only does he live in Treuenbrietzen, but in the energy independent village of Veltheim.
5: A proud Veltheimer?
6: Absolutely.
2: As for the wind turbines, he can barely see them from his backyard, or porch.
6: If my energy bill stays this way with these hobbies that I have, keep building more of that.
2: Because those hobbies he's talking about, they're very energy intensive and have racked up quite a bill in the past.
6: I was once told that I use enough electricity for two people. In my old apartment, I used about 2,400 kilowatt hours a year. All this technology needs a lot of electricity.
5: So you're happy about the new Veltheim prices?
6: Definitely. I'm approaching the situation quite calmly now because the electricity price has been cut by more than half.
2: But as popular as this approach is in Veltheim, it can't work everywhere. There are specific circumstances that made it thrive here. It's a tiny district with a very curious, tightly knit community. It doesn't take much to organize people here, and the power lines from the wind farm to the homes can be very short. The farmers' co-op is also deeply rooted in the community and has a lot of influence. For larger towns or communities that lack the natural advantages that these places have, trying to do the same thing would be much harder. That doesn't take away from the fact that planners did a lot of things right in Veltheim. By communicating, creating job opportunities, and providing unbeatable prices. But it allowed Veltheim to achieve its energy transition decades before Germany could even dream of completing its own.

0: 3 meters above the asphalt here, Urmi feels free. He is 18 and lives in Ethiopia. Urmi and his friends wait for tourists on this street. The stilt walkers are an attraction here. We accompany Urmi home and want to see how he lives. Urmi is a Bana, one of about 45,000 people. Most people here live with and from their animals. Now it's up onto the 3 meter high stilts. Pretty tall. Urmi started doing this as a child. Many Bana are stilt walkers. Here in the hilly landscape, in the tall grass and all the bushes, they have a better view of their livestock and are protected from anything crawling on the ground when herding the animals. There are poisonous snakes and scorpions here. On the stilts, Urmi feels like he is touching the sky.
1: Very nice, wow.
0: It's just great. It doesn't get any higher. You have to be able to keep your balance. That is very important, just like a motorcyclist who leans to the right and left when rounding a corner. Keeping your balance is everything. We return to the small village for lunch. Urmi's parents died a few years ago, so his aunt took him in. He's now living with her and her family. The food is traditional, millet and maize, mashed dry over an open fire. The whole family gathers to eat together, an important ceremony with the Bana. Aunt Mano especially looks after the children. Our tradition holds that only the young men walk on stilts. Older men don't do that, neither do we women. Urmi meets up with his friends. Together they collect limestones, for which they have something very special planned. The Bana are known for painting their bodies. They only use pigments that can be found here at home. The body paint is an expression of their cultural identity,

0: It creates a connection to nature, to the spiritual world, but it's also about beauty. Body paint is like jewelry for us. When people see us, they know right away that we are Bana. It's a visible sign of our customs. Here in the museum, in the provincial capital of Jinca, visitors can immerse themselves in the original life of the Bana. Many people from this ethnic group still live very traditionally today. But that is changing, says travel guide and author Minalu Adem.
1: Modernity start to a part of the tribes as well. They still resist to much of the modern ways, but when it comes to telephone or when it comes to like using iron plates, like for cooking, iron pots, then those are highly adopted.
0: Ormi and his friends are out on their stilts again. But this time, not to herd cattle. They wait by the roadside for tourists. To get them to stop, the young men try to stay up as long as possible. But that doesn't last forever. At some point, your feet start to hurt. We can stand comfortably on the stilts for up to 10 minutes. If I have to, I can go for 20. A tourist comes by. She is fascinated by the young Bana and wants to take photos with them. The boys get a tip in return, and she would like to try walking on the meter-sized stilts herself.
2: Their moves, actually, and how they play with you, like they joke with you, like they want to hit you and everything, it's more interesting, very interesting in that. Yeah. And also how they color themselves.
0: Making money by walking on stilts for tourists, a sellout of the Bana tradition? Ormi doesn't see it that way. For him, the tourists' money is a little extra income that he can use to buy some vegetables at the market. This improves the family's meals. They would otherwise only live off of what they grow themselves in their fields. Ormi slowly makes his way home. Back home, the family sits down to dinner together. Uncle Tefa's pride and joy, his cell phone, an important contact to the outside world. But there is no electricity here. He has to walk to the nearest small town to recharge it. He spends several hours on the road. Does Ormi always want to live like this? He likes the secluded life, he says, in nature with his family. In the future, I would like to build a house and get married at some point. But that will take some time. First, I have to save money for it. The modern world influences the Bana in their secluded lives, but Ormi wants to remain true to his traditions.

0: material no longer needs to be a climate villain. But the CO2 has to go somewhere, and energy companies are seeing opportunities.
1: Made in Germany. In 30 minutes. 24 hours in Young China. Their idea of the good life is more self-focused and self-determined.
2: I want to become a rock star.
1: China's youth is breaking with traditions and expectations and living its own version of the Chinese dream. How will this new mindset change the country? The Chinese Dream in 75 minutes.

0: Maps help us understand the world. We just need to know how to read them. Crises, conflicts, and their histories. Mapped Out brings maps to life and helps you make sense of our world. Mapped Out. A hospital in the shadow of war. Joseph Yacoub, the only surgeon in the area, works here. The region suffers from extreme poverty and decades of civil war.
1: The situation was terrible. People were desperate for food. We've only survived by the grace of God.
2: They come empty-handed. They have no food. They have no shelter. Most come here from regions that are very far away. People who fled from cities where battles are raging.
0: Dr. Yacoub and his team are the last resort for many.
3: Oh my God, this is too small.
4: A lot of us have lost children due to neglected health, disease, and malnutrition. We want a future in which we don't lose any children.
0: Sudan, a hospital in the shadow of war. 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
5: This is DW News, and these are our top stories. The United States says it has carried out retaliation strikes against Iran. The announcement came after a U.S. Army Apache helicopter was allegedly shot down by Iranian forces in the Strait of Hormuz. The U.S. says both pilots survived. Tehran has not commented on the helicopter incident, but state media confirmed explosions in Hormuzgan province and on the island of Qasem. Anti-immigration protesters have set fire to a building and vehicles in Northern Ireland's capital Belfast. The unrest broke out after a suspect who's believed to be Sudanese severely wounded another man in a brutal knife attack. British Prime Minister Keir Starmer condemned the attack but urged the public not to spread hate or misinformation. Six nations have imposed joint sanctions on Israeli settlers and settlements in the occupied West Bank. France, Britain, Canada, Australia, New Zealand and Norway say they are targeting those responsible for escalating settlement activity and violence. France has also joined several countries in banning the far-right Israeli finance minister Bezalel Smotrich from entry.
6: Donald Trump returned to power, promising strength, unity, and an end to America's foreign entanglements. But with Republicans rebelling over Iran, Ukraine, and spending, and with his approval rating slipping, a crack's appearing in the coalition of voters who returned their man to the White House. Also on the day, anti-migrant protests spread across South Africa, prompting warnings from President Cyril Ramaphosa and a concern from neighboring countries. So what's driving this backlash? And is South Africa part of a broader global shift against migration?
7: We are not xenophobic. We have welcomed our brothers and sisters for so long, and we have lived with them for so long. But now